0: with it, or you're going to get left behind. So going to call it to the table, and we're going to go from there. But as we always do, I have to do this. And people say to me, why do I do this? It's Did You Know Today. So we're going to play a little Did You Know Today. First of all, you know my three funnels are change lives, make money, and have fun. That is working with other buyers, working with sellers, working with other agents, raising people up, letting people pull out in front of you. And by the way, tipping is no longer 18 to 20%. Be charitable. Give them 25%. Let's raise everybody up. The more you give, the more you're going to get back, especially in the service industries that are out there that are helping take care of our city and our communities. But today is Be Kind to a Kid Again Today. I love talking about the kids. Be kind. Be kind to kids. Help raise them up. There's a lot of kids that are in a lot of challenges. You never know what's at. If you don't have kids, find a neighbor's kids. Go buy them ice cream. Do something. But let's go be kind to kids again today. Get out there. Today is Freezy Pop Day. All right, guys, my producer's in there. I have my question for you. What is your favorite Freezy Pop flavor? Come on.
1: It's got to be blue raspberry.
0: Blue raspberry. Blue raspberry. There you go. All right, that'll make your tongue all blue and stuff.
1: Oh, yeah, all the time.
0: It's like drinking a blue Hawaiian in a cocktail, you know?
1: I got my blue Powerade right here, so you'll probably see a blue tongue later.
0: Right. No, I don't want to see that, but there you go. So mine literally is lime. I like the lime ones. I do like the lime ones. The limeade ones are there also. Another one of the important things today is if you know, remember, we talk about changing lives out there. If you know a Denise... Or you know what, Catherine. It's Denise and Catherine National Name Day. What I do is I go through my phone. Every person I know that has that name, I send them a video saying, today is all about you. Go out there. Share it. Raise somebody up. You never know what door you're going to be opening for somebody. That could open the rest of their life. It could change your life. Do something nice. Have fun with it. Say hi to all the Denises and all the Catherines out there today. All right. Seeing that we were with Blue. I know one of my daughter's favorite things, and I like them too, is it's National Blueberry Month. National Blueberry Month. Love blueberry. What do you call it? My daughter Casey makes a fantastic lemon blueberry, pound cake or whatever that is, a kind of a square cake. But yeah, Case, I'm looking forward to it. I know you're down the beach, but when you get back, I'm looking forward to some blueberries. So let's talk about this. All right, real estate talk. Here we go. Going to get fired up. It is time. For my opinion of the second half of the year. That's right. We're counting down days. We're down to 180 some odd days to Christmas. I think my wife told me there was like 24 or 22 Fridays left till Christmas. Let's go. What are you kidding me? We're in this lovely weather now after the heat is broke. I'm not really ready for the snow, but I know that's why some people go south, but I kind of like the four seasons. The seasons like that we live in are actually four seasons of life too. We run in different seasons of where we're at. Right now, this season in the real estate, people are thinking is down. People are thinking too many people are on vacation. I'm calling BS. 4th of July weekend, three houses we had sold, helped buyers. It was a fantastic weekend for buyers for the reason being that there was less competition out there shopping. You want to shop for homes now. You want to buy homes now. Now, when we had Mike McCann on the show, we've had Mike Fabrizio on the show, we have Nick DeLuca last week on the show. Bottom line is, and we're talking about buy now. There's no better time to buy now. Everybody talks about interest rates. Interest rates right now are down from last year. Average across the country is 6.43. It was 6.67%. So it's down. My forecast... For the second half of the year, by the end of the year, in the next couple months, I think they're going to be sub sixes. I can tell you right now, coming from homes.com, they're saying that mortgage applications have fallen despite the lowest rates in nearly 2 months. So the rates are down in 2 months. Granted, we've gone through some challenges overseas. Those things are going to come to sleep, hopefully, God willing. I say prayers every day to have everybody safe in our world of the Americans. But here's the deal. Those things, as they calm down, rates are going to calm down. People are going to calm down. Confidence is going to be there. The real estate market is strong. It is very strong. It is strong in every aspect, especially in the city of Philadelphia. We're ranked sixth of the most demanded cities because of our affordability, because of the things, the cultures we have, because of the arts we have, because of the proximity to new to transportation, our infrastructure is getting redone. We've got huge companies coming in here. We've got employments. We've had Amazon. We've had the huge warehouses down by the airport, the old Sunoco and Sitco, whatever that place is. All the gas tanks have been cleaned up. They're going to warehouses. They're doing a fantastic job on the roadways down there. Yes, there'll be a little more congestion as they finish it, but guess what? That's creating jobs in our area, in our region. You've got J&J coming out to the Skipback Bluebell Ambler area. You have Merck that's adding in $1 billion into our economy in this area of Philadelphia. What is that doing? It is helping buyers buy. It is helping sellers sell. We are dealing right now with the largest silver tsunami, which is the baby boomers ever, the biggest wealth change ever. So with these interest rates being where they're at, I always say 37 years ago when I got into business, interest rates were 14.9%. This is one of the three things you need. You need water, shelter, and food. You need shelter. You're better off saying that if you're going to live somewhere for 5 years, buy a home, buy a property. If you can do it, minimum money down. There are some fantastic mortgage people out there we've worked with. We have Patrick Lopez. We have Deanna Casarosa. We have Mike DiGiglio. We've got these guys that are out there. They got fantastic plans, fantastic grants. And if you make up to $192,000 a year, you can still qualify for some of these state grants and these city grants. So get out of judgment. Get into curiosity. Give me a call. I'm a problem solver. I help you with your visions of real estate. If I can't help you, part of my Camelot team will help you. If you're setting a plan for 27, fantastic. Set the game plan now. When we've had other real estate specialists on and professionals, I understand the average real estate agent. I know I always bash this. Guess what? 3.6 houses a year. Are you going to go to a dentist or a surgeon that does that for your largest asset? 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No, you don't. So find a professional, work with a professional, get set up, set a game plan, and sit down. And really, we're going to start talking about technology, how it's going to help you through that process. But as I said, interest rates are great right now. They're going to come down. Don't wait. You can always refinance because right now is the time to buy. Always the time to buy is now. Depreciations that have been taking place over the year have our market right now is going to see a 2-4% minimal in growth. Since the time of For Heaven, we actually talked about Alfred's Alley, what Alfred's Alley originally cost to what they're selling for now, which is one of the oldest cities in the city of Philadelphia, if not the oldest. The value, on an average, it was 3.5% appreciation compounded. If you took what they paid and compounded that out over the 250 years, boom, there's the number. We did that number the other day for a client who bought a house back in 1965. We ended up falling within $25,000 of just using that number. So think about that. If you buy now and you wait and you live in the house for 5 years, you're getting your tax write-offs. You're getting your interest tax write-off. You're getting a real estate tax write-off up to $10,000. On top of it, you're getting appreciation. Let's say it's 3% over 5 years. That's 15%. So you're getting 15%, make one extra mortgage payment a year. Year two, make two extra, three. You're going to knock 7 years off of interest on your payoff. You are going to be putting money for your next growth. Or you're going to be doing what Janice Benstack and I talked about. And again, Mike McCann talked about it. 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In 15 to 20 years, that will be paid off. 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So it's not like you need 20%. When Mike Fabrizio and I were on the show, we were talking about the myths and lies. The lie is, right now, it used to be 19% last year. It's down to 13.2% this year. You don't need to have 20% down. You can get away with loans without private mortgage insurance, the PMI insurance in there built in. You can get away with some of these things now. Get into Curiosity. Let us get you to a mortgage professional. Let us find out what it really takes, what that sticker shock looks like when you're looking at how much money do I really need. Guess what? You're in the biggest trade of wealth right now with the silver tsunamis. We talked about this. Go to your family. If they have the money, ask them for an early gift in life. Say, look, why wait until you die to give it to me? Help me build equity. 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Help me go in on a property with them. Have them go in on a property with you. Buy an investment property. Remember, you can't buy an investment property with DSCR loan. And DSCR loans are fantastic. Highly, highly recommend it. Investments are huge. And I'm going to jump back to that. But we're going to touch base. But remember, the trade-up buyer typically right now, the re-entry buyer is at 23%. Why are they there? Because they originally came in at the 5 or 10%. They're now taking that growth of profit and equity in the property of growth of compounding, and they're moving it on. Or they're keeping it in the property and they're using it as a real estate hack for real estate investments in the future. All right, inventory overall. You know, inventory is actually up from last year to this year. We know that, you know, listings are increased by roughly 10.5% nationally. You're talking about, you know, inventory of 5.8%. You know what? It's still short. It's still short 12 to 20%. We were off roughly 40% in 2025 compared to pre-pandemic back in 2019. The past is the past, everybody. We're in the present. So what we're dealing with is, yes, there is demand for buyers to buy homes. There is a shortage of homes. That is why there are still multiple offers taking place in properties. There are definitely multiple offers in certain price ranges that are taking place. In the Philadelphia market, I find that a lot in the suburbs between that 400, between that 350 and the 600. Once you get into the 6 to 1 million range, you have a little less unless you're pricing aggressively. And we've discussed that. Strategically price the home to get attention. You will ultimately end up at the marketplace where you're at, where you want to be. That I can rest assure you. The market will drive the price. There's buyers that are there. But at the same time, if you overprice it, you might as well just shoot yourself in the foot. Because you're going to be sitting there having days on the market and things like that. You're seeing expireds come off market. That means people that are unsold. They're unsold for one reason. Their location didn't meet the condition, that didn't meet the terms that they were looking to settle, that didn't meet the overall, you know, agent. And then the last point is price. Agent is the only thing that is available. The other things are controlled by the marketplace. So what you got to do is you got to really zero in on, okay, location where I'm at, location, location, location. That's why the shore points, there's only so much beach. That's why Alan Dom always talks about the gem of Philadelphia is Rittenhouse. And I agree with him 100%. The gem of Philadelphia is Rittenhouse Square, and it multiplies and goes out from there. You also have spots within South Philly that are gems of where it's at. Love those spots. Love where they're going. Love the growth in them. Love the culture. Love the communities. Love, you know, Grace Ferry. We have a fantastic new construction home, brand new construction home, 4-bedroom, 3-bath, roof deck and all. $439,000. Brand new. Knocked out. Fits into the grant program. You can get $10,000 grant to buy this property on top of it, on top of minimal money down. There is equity in this property. So if you're interested in a new construction property, you're looking for something that has been totally done off the chart, reach out to me. Matter of fact, I'll give you the address right now. 1131 South 32nd Street, okay? Fantastic, 4-story, finished lower level all the way up, stunning finishes, rear fenced yard. That's something somebody needs to buy. That house needs to go this week. We just dropped it $30,000 to that price. Why? Because the seller wanted to try a little higher. Now we're where we should have been from the beginning. So there's an opportunity right now. So average time on the market for a normal home to go and settle. So if you're getting ready to buy, I know people say, oh, I need 60, 90 days. The average time right now is 40 to 42 days from the time of contract to the time of settlement. Time of contract, time of settlement. Some are less. Some are less. We're seeing a huge amount of, I'm going to say, trade up buys that the seller is actually staying for 30 days as part of the negotiation of the transaction. They're staying in the house. They're not even paying rent. They're paying the tax on the property. They're paying all the utilities and the maintenance on the property. But what it's doing is giving them a chance to, one, find a new home. Two is to get out of their new home, because we're seeing we have a little hiccup going on in this tsunami of the silver tsunamis that people can't get from point A to point B all in the same time frame. I remember when we first got into the industry, people would settle and move in the morning and then move into their new house in the afternoon. That's not happening. It seems like everybody needs a couple days of movement. So that's got to be a real tricky specific challenge. And you got to make sure it's done right. You got to make sure it's done right in writing. You got to make sure that everybody is understanding it. And again, remember, over 30 days, you got to watch with the mortgage company. So you want to try to stay tight within them 30 where we're at. So like I said, a lot of people are starting to rent back and go from there. We do have multiple offers out there still. Like I said, also, Philly's a hot market, man. You've got hot markets. You got Doylestown that's on fire. You got Upper Bucks. You got Collegeville. You have Malvern. You got Collegeville because you got Merck that's out there. You got Malvern that's always doing strong. And a fantastic area, an underrated area. I'm telling you now, one of my favorite places right now to buy, if you're looking for luxury homes, we have one coming on the market, is King of Prussia. Right off that Bridgeport, right off of that... right off the expressway there. It's easy to get to the city. You're still Upper Merion Township. You're getting Upper Merion schools and you're in King of Prussia. You're paying almost $1 million, $800,000 less for a house in King of Prussia than you are if you're calling out towards parts of the main line, out towards Wayne and things like that. And you're also not going out 422. So King of Prussia is a sweet spot for me. Love King of Prussia. Love it, love it, love it. If you're a $600,000 to a $1.4 million buyer, you are getting such value. You can get new construction, 4,000 square foot, four bedroom, 2.5 bath, off the chart. I'm talking waterfall countertops. I'm talking luxury bathrooms. I'm talking brand new, less than a year old, 2 years old, without going into an HOA. Yes, Toll's building out there in that million to 1.2, but they have an HOA. There are some fantastic homes, resale homes that are a year, year and a half, 2 years old that somebody has overimproved, not thinking that they were getting ready to move because their job's relocating them, or they've decided to make a lifestyle change and move somewhere else. So we've got some opportunities out there, but I love, love, love that King of Prussia market. I'm going to give a little plug here also for that King of Prussia area and that Norristown, Elmwood Zoo. You got to go. I was on the phone with Jennifer, who's the head of marketing and membership and all that stuff yesterday. I love that zoo. We were out there taping for our show that's going to be coming out in the next week, our Selling 215 Made in Philly. We interviewed there. We were also at Bridget's Steakhouse. We were also at Tresini's Italian restaurant out in Ambler, talking about their pasta and the stuff that Brad Daniels does out there. But let me tell you, the Elmwood Zoo is fantastic. The number one zoo in Pennsylvania. 1.2 million people go by it. I brag about it all the time. Go visit it. Go with the family. They actually have one free day a month. I think it's the first Sunday of each month. Check it out. Free parking. It is phenomenal. It's 16 acres. It's easy to walk around. They're expanding the 50 acres. They're doing some fantastic things. You can buy unlimited access for the family for the year. I love it. Matter of fact, they're also having Christmas in July. On July 25th, go out, see it. The animals are all going to be celebrating Christmas. I'm going to visit. If you see me out there, grab me. We'll take an Instagram. We'll post out. We'll tag the Elmwood Zoo. But please, please, go follow the Elmwood Zoo. Go support them. Fantastic project here in that King of Prussia area. So, all right. So, again, going back to main areas, you've got, you know, Havertown, you have the main line, you have Malvern. All those things are there. You know, again, I'm still saying interest rates are going to come sub six towards the end of the year. They're going to come sub six. That means you can also always refinance. You can be buying now. They're going to be coming down. But that little bit of tweak could actually drive a marketplace up more. You've got more inventory in the marketplace now because later in the fall, less people sell and it becomes more strategic that way. We're running into a huge migration from other cities because people are still working in the tech world. They don't have to be in the office. So those are important things that are also driving the city and the luxury market of Philadelphia. Our luxury market of 1.5, 2.5, 3 million, there are buyers for it. Once you get in that 5, 6, 7, that's a different animal. Do they exist? Yes. Those are buying because of wants and want to, not because of have tos. Those other industry prices right now are strong because of the influx of people coming in for the new businesses, the city growing, as far as that goes. All right, so my predictability is sellers' prices are going to stay stable and also be negotiated up. I'm telling you, you're going to still have about 40% of the homes getting multiple offers there. What is AI going to do for that? It's going to help enhance marketing to the demographic buyer that is looking for specific homes. If you're looking to sell a home and you want to talk about how we're using AI to multiply and get more money for our sellers by finding the unique buyer for your home, reach out to me. You can always call me 267-214-7728. You can always DM me on Instagram. 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I would love to show you how we're using AI, how we're using these tools. They're not here to replace an agent, but what they're doing is enhancing what we can do for you as a client, you as our seller, and also as the buyer. Our AI systems are fantastic and pinpointing where you want to be, the cultures you're looking for, the communities you're looking for, the schools, everything that's taking place. So when you're looking for that home, we're going to sit down, we're going to zero in on it, we're going to set a game plan, and we're going to talk about it. Also, what it's doing is it's creating accuracy. We're using it. We're huge on homes.com. We're huge on Zillow. 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Interest rates are going to go below 6, in my opinion. 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
11: 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Now let's dive in.
12: Good morning, America. How are you? And I really do mean how are you. I've been saying that lately because I'm concerned about you. There's a lot going on out there. And a beautiful day, sunny day in Philadelphia, because as we all know, it's always sunny in Philadelphia, or at least that's the myth. And I'm really looking forward to the show today. I have Al in the studio with me, who I'll formally introduce in a minute. Good morning, Al.
13: Good morning, Mark.
12: And we just met by coincidence walking into the Union League of Philadelphia just a month or two ago, I think, and we got talking, and I thought he would make a great guest on the show.
13: I appreciate the invite.
12: Yeah, my pleasure. So, Al, we always start with a topic a day. Sometimes they're easy, sometimes they're hard, and I'm throwing you a hard ball.
13: Okay, get to me.
12: So there's a lot of talk, and there's been for a long time. I remember starting hearing about it maybe a decade ago about the shift,
13: yeah,
12: the great shift. And I heard it first from kind of spiritual healer type people, but you know, then I started hearing it in regard to geopolitics and economies,
13: yeah,
12: technology, you know, all kinds of things. And then we had COVID, and then things really kind of started to change after that. And that was the pivot. That was the great pivot. Everybody pivoted, yeah, right? But it didn't necessarily mean the world had shifted. I feel like we're in the shift now. I feel like we're in the midst of it. And I just want to get your take on that.
13: No, I think you're absolutely right. After COVID, people really reassess their life, right? People didn't want to be a slave to the corporate America, right? Before it was, you know, they worked at a corporation, you know, they lived, worked there, got a pension, retired, so forth. New generation doesn't want to see that. They learned that remote work was great. You know, this whole shift that was happening in the geopolitical movement in the Middle East, that's always been proliferated for many years.
12: Yep.
13: Especially times I was out there as well. So there is this.
12: You lived in Israel for a while.
13: Yeah, I was really fortunate enough to have a best friend that was from Israel, invited me over to Beersheva. And so I lived there, experienced the culture and what was happening out there in Gulf War I down in the 90s.
12: Wow.
13: So it was pretty interesting to see where from there till now where we're at. But to get to your point on the shift is that there's this generation that came up right now after COVID that's reassessing their life, that wants something better. You know, a lot of movement of people around the world in different cultures affecting things are you know, disturbing things for people. So there is this shift. There is this new formats coming in. AI, of course, is a catalyst to that. You know, we see it right now where AI is now either going to be the savior or the monster, right?
12: Yep.
13: And I think that's where people are scared, and that's where the shift is happening in this next, you know.
12: So I don't think it's just AI, but AI might be leading the shift.
13: I think it's the sentiment around it. Absolutely. Everything is being focused around that.
12: Right. It might be the magic bullet, or it might be the deadly bullet, or who knows?
13: We don't know, right? We don't know until it happens sometimes. Right.
12: Well, that's great insight. We could talk, we could do an hour just on the shift and what's happening, and maybe we should at some point. I have some ideas for some special shows coming up. Maybe that should be one, the shift. I like
13: definitely.
12: It. So Albert Paramito is a serial entrepreneur. He's founder and CEO of Syntropy.io, and he's a serial entrepreneur who founded his first company at the age of 24. He grew that venture into a $500 million alternative asset company with offices in three different countries. And we're going to talk about that. His latest endeavor is Syntropy, an AI-driven technology company where he and his team assist businesses in implementing artificial intelligence solutions. Additionally, the company is developing a platform aimed at improving the infrastructure and data center space with the goal of making the U.S. electrical grid more resilient in the future. So, again, welcome, Al. A lot to talk about here and little time to do it.
13: Yeah, welcome. Thank you.
12: Tell us a little bit about your story, because I think you've been an entrepreneur almost since birth. And part of that was your father. So let's talk a little bit about that.
13: Yeah, so born in Southwest Philadelphia. And we were a family of jewelers. And so my father used to take me to the jewelry store at age, you know, five and or so, and worked in the jewelry business like a family business would be. You know, doing odd jobs, sweeping up, doing all the things that you know, we do as, you know, the firstborn son in an Italian family, and learn a lot. You know, father introduced me to what it is to do business. You know, introduced me to the entrepreneurial life of never giving up, having deep grit, of achieving your goals, and never taking a you know, you take advice, but you don't take it to heart sometimes if it's that way. So, you know, I was always an entrepreneur. First venture was my South Philadelphia pretzel route with my red wagon in my neighborhood, which went over really well. And beyond that, I hustled
12: South Philadelphia, the world home of self pretzels.
13: Yeah, Federal Street pretzels.
12: Was it Federal?
13: It was Federal Street pretzels. Okay. Used to go down there and get the $20 for almost 100 pretzels in a box.
12: Wow.
13: It was amazing. Made a lot of money on that.
12: I bet.
13: And then, I parlayed that into other things, and my father gave me an allowance for working the summer job in the shop, and I bought, you know, I told you I bought silver, you know, back then. I accumulated around 48 ounces back then, but the price of the commodity market wasn't moving past $5. So, I parlayed that into stock and bought Reebok when it came out in IPO, did real well with that, and then thought, yeah, I fell in love with the stock market.
12: You're a young entrepreneur and investor.
13: Yeah, so my whole thing was I really loved the stock market because I always had a problem growing up with education, with dyslexia and things like that. So numbers were really comforting to me. Mm. And seeing the patterns of the stock market. And back then, we didn't have anything you see here today. We had the Investor Business Daily. If you remember that, it was a pamphlet you got. In your binder and you looked at it, right? And so it's great.
12: Now you can go to 1,000 places for research.
13: Now they have Robinhood, or they have you just trade your stock at. But always had that spirit. Always loved the freedom, the creativity, and then always was hustling. You know, as a young man, and did real well. You know, so that's always my venture in life.
12: So it's kind of in your blood, and then you had an opportunity. I think your father wanted you to come into the jewelry business at one point too.
13: Yeah, well, any proud father wants their son to be in their business, right? And I think with my knowledge of where I wanted to go at a young age and love stocks, and then discovered Warren Buffett. And
12: you also told me there was a little difficulty though with you being in the jewelry business, if I'm not mistaken.
13: Yeah, unfortunately, I'm not as my hands are pretty big.
12: I'm have very large hands.
13: See me, I'm a 6'2", 235 kind of man, and my father was a shorter Italian man with very good hands, to work with very small things. And just the anatomy didn't work here. You know, so I had to look at other things in my life.
12: Fortunately or unfortunately, maybe fortunately.
13: Fortunately.
12: So then at 24, you started a business. Tell us about that one.
13: Yeah, so that was started. My first venture was getting my banking license in Delaware. And I did that because when I went to Lehman Brothers for an interview in the Trade Center, for their mortgage-backed security market, they didn't hire me. So I was like, it was either a fortunate thing because of what happened several years later, but that was fortunate because I got my bank license, started my venture in Delaware with a group of men there. And then it parlayed into corporate financing, which I learned corporate finance, and commercial real estate financing. So I did project financing as we progressed it. And then from there, we opened up offices in Las Vegas, Canada, and Mexico. And they were basically for alternative assets. So we had a lot of interest in a lot of different things that way. And we managed a lot of assets in that scale as well.
12: Gotcha. And it went along and it grew a lot.
13: Yeah.
12: And then what happened?
13: Well, the Great Recession hit.
12: Right.
13: And the market dried up. Mm-hmm. And when there's no money in the market, real estate's the first thing gets hit.
12: Right.
13: And capital markets close down. And then what happens is basically, you constrict and then people, we have to close up shop more or less. And then that's really what happened. We actually just folded it up. And after a while, I got sort of, wanted to get away from it a little bit. And at the time, my father passed away. So I took over the jewelry store, helped my mother out with that a little bit. And then we closed that up. But then we sort of, when things started progressing back, when the industrial development process kicked in, I found an interest in that now, going back into that asset class. And so that's when TR Real Estate came about for the development side. So we got into a lot more of the infrastructure and industrial space, in that area. So we had my project experience, my financial capital markets experience, be able to raise capital with private equity investors. So it was a great, exciting time of that, which parlayed into.
12: This was, how long ago was this roughly?
13: It was about 10 years ago or so. Yeah.
12: But you weren't owners of real estate, right?
13: We were mainly on the financing side.
12: Right.
13: On the financing side. So we got into more or less the capital project management side of it. Then we started getting to the real estate development side of it. And we got introduced through our partners at HOK out of New York, introduced mm-hmm. us to some of the Fortune 500 companies that we got working with. And then that sort of expanded into what we're doing now.
12: And if I'm not mistaken, you were getting into a little bit the energy end of commercial real estate. So explain that, how that.
13: So when we look at the data center industry as a whole, we look at these massive vertical projects, right? Multi-billion dollar projects. And what people don't understand is that those big buildings with a lot of the chips from NVIDIA are really constrained within a certain core group of people that have that relationship with Google, Meta, and these other companies, which you need before you even build anything because those leases are invaluable. So what we looked at is our strength is not with those relationships because we didn't have a tech background to go into that. So what we looked at is sort of where the energy is at, and that's really where the whole market's at currently. It's really finding energy, going to market quickly with energy availability and how you can build out the infrastructure for that vertical integration. For those guys like CoreWeave and these other guys out there who do that really well.
12: Okay.
13: And we sort of just picked our spot because that's something that we have to...
12: You're like a supplier to the consultants that are direct on with it.
13: So we'll prepare the ground. We'll make all the energy interconnections. We'll have all the turbines. We'll have the battery energy storage systems. We'll have all the things you need to get a data center off the ground with a, let's say, 350 megawatt project, right? And that's really where... That's why... We're in a Wyoming-based company because that's really a lot of that stuff was on the hyperscaling side.
12: You're a software company to a large extent, technology, but you're also doing the hardware, right?
13: Yeah. So I guess what the confusion was is that TR Real Estate was actually on the infrastructure development side,
12: right?
13: And then what we did, we saw that the constraint on interconnectivity and the fragmentation in the market between engineers, architects, PGM interconnecting, ERCOT interconnections. The turbine producers, the suppliers, all was fragmented. And it was very difficult. And then you see that anybody knows the industry, you look at PGM market as a good example. And that market got flooded with speculators of developers. And they just made applications to the PGM market for interconnectivity, which slowed the entire process up. So you had speculators.
12: It's like the Wild West.
13: Yeah, which shouldn't be. So, when you have a critical infrastructure mission-based product like this, you should... qualify a submission into PGM or ERCOT. You can't just accept an application because they have the money.
12: Right.
13: And that's really what occurred with PGM. Now, PGM is going through that process and clearing that queue out, but it's going to take a process to do that.
12: Gotcha. So that's a challenge you've had.
13: Challenge everybody's had.
12: Yeah, everybody's had.
13: Yeah, so our job with Syntropy was to organize the chaos of the infrastructure energy industry between ISOPs. In the entire United States.
12: And that's where the software technology comes in.
13: That's right? Exactly right. Syntropy was actually a coordination software for energy grid infrastructure. and coordinating with all the parties under one platform.
12: And how long ago did you start Syntropy?
13: Syntropy is only really a new venture. Right. You know, it was actually, we started about 2 years ago.
12: Okay.
13: And it's really focused primarily on helping companies, middle market and small companies, to get into the AI infrastructure business internally in their own company. So what we look at is, we look at how can you be resilient in adopting AI mm-hmm. without paying the tolling for these AI agents that people are trying to sell you. So right. our application is much different than most people are going to come to you for. We actually built your infrastructure on the AI side.
12: Gotcha. So you're, and that's going well, I think. You're building it's going, a business, right?
13: Yeah, it's going real well, yeah.
12: This is actually a wonderful jumping off point for a commercial break.
13: Okay.
12: So we're going to take a quick commercial and we'll be right back on Founders Forum.
13: Sounds great. Thanks, Mark.
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12: We're back on Founders Forum with our very interesting guest, Albert Paramito. I'm sorry. My tongue tripped on itself. Anyway, live radio, that's what I love about this. So anyway, Al, it's great to have you here. And we can cut the music, Olivia, anytime. There you go. So challenges with Syntropy. So we talked about, it's kind of like the Wild West out mm-hmm. there. You're organizing. It seems like you have something everybody needs. Mm-hmm. Yet we know entrepreneurialism is not necessarily the smooth ride on calm waters, right?
13: No, it's not the hockey pucks. Right. Definitely not that.
12: So tell me about that. What's going on?
13: So the challenges with Syntropy is who are the education of enterprise and middle market companies to let them know that they have to have a roadmap within an organization to adopt AI. They're yeah. getting hammered with social media and adopt this AI tool. You'll be great. You'll have efficiencies. And what's happening if on the enterprise scale, and actually our CEO Clark from Palantir said really well. He said that the enterprise, you know, clients are really upset because they're spending tons of money on tools and tokens, and they're not getting the ROI of it. And what happens is that organizations are not adopting companies like ourselves that will actually look at the organization on bottlenecks and really go through a roadmap process, an assessment, for example, that we do internally. And it's not that much money. It's like $15,000 on some scale. But it allows you to have a roadmap as far as how to implement it. And the problem is that top-line CEOs are always making the decisions for the sort of the downstream and not getting the adaptation in the organization. So what we do is we go in there and we look at the entire organization from top to bottom, finding the bottlenecks, have everybody adopt it internally, and give them a roadmap ahead of it. And then they can always hire us to build it for them, or they can go out to another developer to do that. And typically we give them credit for if they go with us or not. But that's usually the constraint, is the education process that, yeah, listen, if we're in our 50s and 60s and you're talking about some new technology, it's sort of like, you know, the internet when it first started, when Jeff Bezos was talking about, you know, Amazon.
12: Sure.
13: You know, there's this adaptation that is, you know, has to be, you know, fully baked in. And you have to go 100% or don't do it kind of thing.
12: I was thinking about that the other day. Amazon was a bookstore.
13: Bookstore, imagine that, you know, right?
12: Think about what it is today.
13: Think about, yeah, and all the right. challenges he went through to get that done.
12: Amazing. And by the way, the whole idea of an assessment and a roadmap, it's like you're speaking my language. We haven't talked about this, but yeah. with financial planning for entrepreneurs, that's what we do. March Forward, who's a sponsor of this show, is our company that So I completely get that. And that, and there's a need, as much as you would think in our industry that that's what everyone's doing. Everyone says, oh, we do financial planning. We'll help you get where you want to go, all that kind of stuff. Yeah. Basically, they come in and sell products before.

0: So it's really interesting that way.
1: So this is early in the show for me to do this. I usually do this towards the end, but I think it's a good place to ask you this. Mm-hmm. Since what you're doing is really a futuristic type of endeavor, you're anticipating the future. Tell me, you know, if we were sitting here, Alan, hopefully we'll be 10 years from now, and we're having a conversation.
0: Yeah.
1: So it's July 8th of 2036, and we are having this conversation. What would have to happen over that 10-year period, presumably with Syntropy in your business, but in your life in general, since we're in this big shift? What does it look like for you 10 years from now?
0: Yeah, exactly right. For at this stage of my life, which is, you know, I'm 50 right now, 54, so I'm not looking to be in the public eye, you know, as far as I really want something with purpose in it, right? So in the short term, we really want to help companies adopt AI in the proper sense, right? Mm-hmm. But the future in 10 years from now, Syntropy will be a leading infrastructure, grid, and energy organization company that will be utilized by multiple different industries under one platform. And that's really where our goal is in 10 years. Yeah.
1: So we've talked about some of the roadblocks today. What obstacles do you see moving forward? And what strengths have you gotten from your earlier businesses and up till now that will help you in regard to those challenges?
0: What's great about where I started is because I started so young is that, you know, we talk about failures, right? And people talk about, you know, how's that make you, what do you learn from that, right? So failure to me is really a word that means you accept defeat. And that's just not a word in entrepreneurship you ever adopt. You just basically learn from it and you keep moving on.
1: Yep.
0: I think if you're
1: constant theme on this show, you have to be lifelong learner, and you have to realize that it's all part of the process, right?
0: It's all part of the process. You can't take it personal. I mean, in a hyper world of sensitivity we're in now, where everything's magnified and it's not analyzed, you know, you have to really look at yourself and say, okay, well, I have certain skills that are great and certain ones aren't really great, and I failed. I did poorly in this area, based on the economics or wherever it may be. But you develop grit. And like, you know, being a father, you know, son of a jeweler, I always say, like, you know, constant pressure creates a diamond, you know? And if you're not under pressure, you're not going to create anything special in the world. Mm. And so the people who want to be comfortable and may have had better fortune, may better timing in life from these billionaires you see online, you know, that's a lot about timing than it is about skill. And I think that's what people have to understand is that, you know, they had their time in certain areas that you're referencing them today. But if you took away their billions and you let them start today, they wouldn't be there. They couldn't be there.
1: You just added another dimension. I like to talk about the Acres of Diamonds story, the Russell Conwell story.
0: Yeah.
1: You know about that?
0: Yeah, I heard
1: founder
0: that.
1: Of Temple University.
0: Yeah, he's great.
1: Look all over the world, but the diamonds are in your backyard kind
0: they
1: of
0: are.
1: Thing.
0: Yeah.
1: It's pretty cool. So given that, that's your future vision. Well, let me ask you this. If we're talking about lessons learned along the way, let me ask you, if you could talk to your younger self, what would you say to that person today?
0: You know what? That's a good question because in reflection of who that person was back then, you know, as a young man wanting to conquer the world and had a huge ego, right? Mm. And being successful at a very young age. I was a millionaire before I was, you know, 30. So
1: when you first told me that story, I was thinking of the Wolf of Wall Street kind of guy.
0: Yeah,
1: you
0: know, sort of like that. I never did drugs, never did any of that stuff, but did everything else like that, right?
1: Right.
0: The excesses of what you, of that
1: the
0: lifestyle.
1: Spoils,
0: and you get sort of drunk on it, right? Mm-hmm. And sort of you lose place of who you are. I think the best thing I could ever tell anybody is that you make sure you choose your partner well in business and in personal. Because without those two things, it doesn't make a difference how successful you are because it's going to take you down either way. So if you can find those two, and I have great with my wife is beautiful this time around. And I'm in a better place with my partners today as well about that.
1: Right. I've made, not with my wife, fortunately, but with my business partners, I've been through many over the years and made a lot of those mistakes and you certainly learn from each one. And I swore I would never have another partnership, and I have three of them now, and I have great partners, but they were selected really over a period of 20 years.
0: You exactly.
1: know, a lot of knowing them and a lot of working with them before we got to that point because it's a hard lesson to learn.
0: It's an expensive lesson.
1: Yeah. So, and I want to ask you this. What new ideas or things that you haven't done before are you working on?
0: Well, Syntropy is the platform that I really have a passion about right now. I mean, it's something that I think is really impactful.

0: Like as a child, I always wanted to build something that's going to, you know, help society move forward. You know, if you look at where we're at now with the grid and with energy, you know, it's got so difficult that Elon Musk is shooting rockets up to space to solve that problem, right? Mm-hmm. But we have to solve problems here on Earth. So my excitement is that we have to have something where everybody coordinates their data through and make things a lot more easier for, you know, institutions to react better for the population and not be a slave to sort of the next generation of AI.
1: So this is what Syntropy's doing. Is there a new twist on that from what you've been doing for the last few years with it?
0: Well, yes. Well, Syntropy was developed because of the problems it had in development.
1: Right.
0: In that, and saw everybody else had the same problems.
1: Right.
0: And so that was the solution to that, is really to create a data flow that's organic in nature, that creates that data moat that we all talk about, to make sure that people can respond and coordinate energy across the grid more easily.
1: Wonderful. So with this show, time flies quickly and we're almost done. However, we got through it so efficiently that we have a minute or two.
0: Oh, great.
1: So I want to give you a couple like quick questions.
0: Sure.
1: Like flash round questions.
0: Absolutely.
1: Are you a reader?
0: You know what? Because I've had learning disabilities, I can't really read a book.
1: That's what I was wondering.
0: I do the actual audios really well.
1: So what audiobooks are you listening to, or what are your favorites that you've...
0: Well, Marcus Aurelius was actually a good philosophy book.
1: I'm working on that one myself.
0: I really enjoyed it.
1: The problem is I'm doing it in the original language, and it's really hard to get through.
0: It's like Shakespeare.
1: So I got another version that I'm working on.
0: Yeah.
1: You like that kind of stoic philosophy of life?
0: I think in this time of my life, it's much more reflective as far as what I should learn.
1: It's making a lot more sense these days, isn't it?
0: It does. It brings things up more level-headed, right?
1: Yeah.
0: It cuts through all the BS.
1: You like that. How about, I'm a music guy. Are you a music guy? Do you like music?
0: I'm a music trivia guy. I love music.
1: Oh, you do? What's your favorite music?
0: I like the classics. I like the old, classic rock. I love opera.
1: Oh, you didn't mean Mozart and Beethoven. Although that too, huh?
0: Yeah, well, my father introduced me to Pavarotti when I was young, as an Italian, young man. So I love opera. I love salsa.
1: My father was big Pavarotti too. I heard that around the house.
0: And Maradona, of course. But
1: Of course.
0: But salsa, opera, classic rock are my three staples.
1: Favorite classic rock band?
0: Creed and Clear Revival is pretty
1: good. Oh, high on my list, too.
0: It's pretty good there.
1: High on my list. Yeah. You're a little young for the Beatles, I guess.
0: Yeah, a little young. Yeah, the 70s is where I landed.
1: They're my ultimate, the Beatles and the Stones.
0: I like Billy Joel, too. Billy Joel's awesome.
1: Yeah, he's done amazing work, and he's hopefully his health is getting better because he's out of commission right now at the moment.
0: Still kicking, though.
1: Yeah, and if you could say one album, and you're in Desert Island, what album would you take with you?
0: Oof. That's hard.
1: I know. It's a tough one.
0: Everyone has a certain personality to it.
1: I know.
0: I think it was probably just the Billy Joel's album, his Piano Man album.
1: Piano Man. That's a good choice.
0: Yeah.
1: Well, with that, we're out of time, and we thank you for being here, Al. It was a lot of fun today.
0: Yeah, Mark.
1: And it was great. And thank you all for listening, and we'll see you next week on Founders Forum.
0: Thanks.
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11: 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I'm Tom Tool. We're waiting on Sarah Timon here. She is in the parking lot as we speak, and we both work at the Tom Tool Sales Group at RE/MAX Main Line, the number one RE/MAX team in Pennsylvania since 2018. And we have got some market data we're going to be reviewing about median down payments, the Northeast market, what happens to rates if the Iran conflict ends, and a ban that was quickly reversed about MLS data. A lot of important stuff for people to talk about. Locally, Philadelphia was voted the best NFL city in the entire USA. Go Birds. Very exciting. We're going to talk about that, as well as the data center in Upper Marion Township. And we have four great new listings hitting the market. We had five. One of them sold over the weekend, sight unseen. So if you get some value out of this, or you like what you hear, make sure to subscribe to the channel. Hit the bell for notifications. And if you want to schedule a call with our team, you can do that with the link right in the comments. So this past weekend, we had MRED, which is the Midwest Real Estate Data MLS. And they worked the Chicagoland area market. And there was a court order on Friday. So this happened on Thursday that the MRED had their IDX feed, their feed of listings, was wiped out on Zillow after some litigation around nine listings outside the marketplace. And for about 48 hours heading into a holiday weekend, we saw that 43,000 listings, so 43,000 homes in the third largest metro in the country, were gone from Zillow. And then at the end of the week, Judge John Tharp Jr. granted Zillow's preliminary injunction requiring MRED to reinstate its listing feed to Zillow and Trulia. Here is the statement. Today's ruling is an important first step in for Chicago homebuyers, sellers, and agents who have been harmed by a coordinated scheme between MRED and Compass to reduce transparency in the housing market. In the middle of the housing affordability crisis, powerful industry players colluded to hide listings, suppress competition, and steer consumers towards a single dominant brokerage. The court immediately recognized what was at stake, not just for Zillow, but for every person trying to find or sell a home across Illinois and beyond. And we continue to fight to ensure this anti-consumer conduct is not allowed to take root permanently. So this is the latest, I guess, battle in the listing inventory war that is going on between Zillow and Compass. And, you know, to see 43,000 home sellers have their listings gone from Zillow for the 2 days before holiday weekend, to me, it's really disappointing. I mean, you know, imagine, Sarah, you're a home seller trying to move.
12: Yep.
11: And your listing gets pulled from Zillow because of some conflict between two publicly traded companies. How are you going to feel about that as a consumer? Forget the real estate side here, because that's really what this conflict is. That's who's getting hurt the most, are the consumers.
12: Yeah, I mean, I think that 99.9% of consumers out there know that Zillow is, you know, what many, many buyers are on and kind of like perusing through. And, you know, knowing that they've been taken off of that would... you don't have to be in real estate to know that that's not helping you. So it would be pretty frustrating.
11: I mean, you know, that's the disappointing about this. We were talking about this the end of last week when this happened. And you look at all the back and forth. You get Robert Refkin from Compass, and he's talking about that, you know, the judge's ruling is a win for Compass. Private networks, listing network wins, Zillow bans lose. And, you know, I'm just thinking, like, imagine you're getting relocated. You've got to get somewhere. You've got a moving time frame. And all of a sudden, your home comes off the number one viewed portal for real estate. And it's not even close. The data is there. mean, what kind of emotions do you think are going through sellers' heads and hearts at that point? Because this is very real. And there's people's lives that are getting messed with at this point with this private listing battle.
12: I mean, I think I would want to, I'd kind of look back at maybe the conversation that I had had with the agent when I signed that contract.
11: Mm-hmm.
12: And, you know, I think I would have questions about, like, did you know that this was coming? Were there things that could have been done to prevent this? Is this in, have you had my best interest in mind throughout this? Or, you know, is it, because within Compass, like, they wouldn't.
11: Well, so I think you missed the story.
12: Okay.
11: This was all the listings in Chicago. Every single one of them got to 43,000 listings disappeared.
12: Anybody that was with Compass.
11: Anybody, yeah. Because of a lawsuit that Compass filed with 9 listings out of state that weren't even part of MRED to make sure that their feed was cut. So it was what triggered the feed cutoff. MRED is the Midwest real estate data service, like Arbright. The feed was cut midnight on May 21st after Zillow missed a deadline that the MLS had set to fix what they called a material breach of its license agreement. The breach included 9 Compass listings in Florida, Georgia, and California that Zillow refused to display because of their listing access standards that were adopted in April that stated any property first marketed privately is ineligible to appear on Zillow once it hits the open market. And MRED stated that enforcing the policy on listings within the feed violated Zillow's terms of service. And then the MLS gave Zillow until 11:59 p.m. on May 19th to fix the issue. Zillow did not comply. And then the whole MLS cut their feed. So it was obviously a coordinated effort here between Compass and MRED, allegedly conspiring to force Zillow to display Compass private exclusive listings nationwide.
12: So, but so Compass would have been aware that this was coming.
11: Oh, Compass knew, yeah. But I mean, you're any agent, could be any company.
12: Right.
11: They were gone. And then I got messages from agents like, hey, what do I tell my seller here? I'm just thinking about the emotional stress of selling a home. And now your collateral damage in some listing war between these two companies. I mean,
12: so it was any home with those companies as.
11: No, any company. So it could have been Remax, company. Could have been, you know, a local Chicago based brokerage. It could have been anybody. It wasn't. And there was 43,000 of them were cut. And then you saw some start to populate because their brokerage is organized a direct feed with Zillow. But the point was, like, for 2 days, you don't have any exposure. I don't see how, you know, Compass or Zillow really says this is about the consumer at this point. It's becoming, you know, something that's really affecting a lot of people. Now, this is a judge ordered it back pretty quickly. So, you know, I give a lot of credit to the judge here. Judge John Tharp, who granted the injunction requiring MRED to reinstate its IDX and VOW listing fee. But, you know, I just have a hard time people saying this is what's best for the consumer when they're starting to pull tens of thousands of listings off the number one viewed portal.
12: Well, I mean, not only is it not best for the consumer, I feel like that's not good for any of the businesses. Like, nobody's winning.
11: That's the whole point. And I think
12: was Zillow's thing that they're big enough that, like, even with having that lack of information on there for that time frame, they'll be able to, like, get it back and it'll force people to comply with their stuff.
11: Well, Zillow was not happy about this. I mean, Zillow's spokesperson said this was a good first step getting the feed reinstated because it was clear that.
12: Because Zillow didn't want it either.
11: Well, Zillow wanted the feed on there. They want the listings on there. Yeah. And it just, you know, we talked about this on Friday on the podcast that we do. And, you know, it's funny. Like, all the agents that come out, they're Compass agents saying, hey, this is great. You know, screw Zillow. Defund them. And I'm like, you know, last time I checked, working with sellers is what earns you a living. So I don't understand. I mean, it's clear to me what's going on here. I mean, they obviously have bigger goals than this, but, you know, this is not going away. And I think now that there's collateral damage here, I just think it's not good for anybody.
12: Well, and then
11: I'm glad
12: just
11: that,
12: like,
11: didn't happen here. Imagine, I mean, I don't want to have those conversations.
12: No.
11: You carry a lot of listings. You know, we've got what, 40, 50 some active listings. That means you got to make 50 of those phone calls explaining what's going on. And the average consumer has no idea.
12: Right. Yeah. No, I mean, and it's, it's unfortunate for the timing for the listings that had to get affected by it, you know, like that just, there's no easy way around that. That's going to impact things.
11: Well, and I think the problem here is that this has now gone too far. I mean, a lot of people, they say, oh, this is what's best for the consumer. We want seller choice. We want all this. It's very clear where everyone stands. And knowing that we're seeing inventory is less in some areas. You know, median down payments are, have dropped 19%, which we're going to talk about. And the Northeast and Midwest markets specifically, they're the tightest markets in the country right now heading into the summer. This doesn't help buyers if they can't see these homes. Some people are going to say, well, buyers know about the listings, but we know that a lot of people go to Zillow. I just don't, I'm just, they would find another platform, but it's, you know, it's very unfortunate where this battle is going on here. I don't see an end in sight for consumers, but to say it's.
12: But I mean, like also for consumers, like they're not the, how do I word this? It's not just as easy as like, oh, we can't use Zillow, so now everybody suddenly uses this other platform that has all of this information. Like, it takes time for these different things to like catch up and to take over. So if Zillow is what everybody's primarily using, which we know it is, then it's, you can't just like be like, oh, well, now we've got a new place to go. It's going to take time for people to do that. And then also just for thinking of the consumer, I mean, I feel like there's a common sense piece here for like, take yourself out of it and just think at like what actually helps the consumer, what actually benefits them. Like that's what things should be focused on.
11: Well, and that's that. And so, I mean, I guess what I would warn people with here is, you know, who knows? No one saw this coming. I mean, obviously this lawsuit was filed like May 12th. And so obviously Compass saw it coming and maybe they knew about it. But you got to be very careful who you're listing with to understand what the ramifications are right now, because Compass is pushing these private exclusive listings very aggressively, and you don't let the market form. Like, I mean, how many times you've seen a buyer try to outmaneuver the market, write a quick offer, they try to get it accepted right away because they're the first person in, because they know they have a limited amount of time before everyone else finds out about it. How often is that happening to your clients right now? Or in the past? Like, they see a home, they're like, let's get in there right away.
12: Yep.
11: Let's try to get an answer tonight. Or you get that, like, offer in on your listing, you got 30 showings booked. It's... Buyers do that because they know the competition levels right now, and you're limiting that exposure if you're a private list. I just don't understand that. And unless you got some other reason you're doing that, which is not about price, but the vast majority of sellers, they want the best price.
12: Oh, yeah. No, I mean, for buyers, I'm like, yes, let's get out there right away. Let's write the first offer. The timeline for response, I feel like I don't like to push it too much unless if you really have something pretty aggressive you're going in with, just because I think that can backfire. But everything's situational.
11: Well said. So just be very careful what the listing plan looks like. I think you got to ask yourself, how would you feel if your listing came off of a portal because you went with an agent who was prioritizing their business over your best interest? Because that's really what's going on here. And anyone that wants to tell me otherwise, you know, feel free to call into the show. We can have a debate, do whatever you want.
12: Oh, yeah, live.
11: I mean, what's funny is, we've shared a lot of this on, like, social. And the only people that complain about it are, like, Compass agents. I mean, it's literally every single time. And it's just the people trying to...
12: Get one in here on the show.
11: Well, I mean, they're going to lose. So it doesn't really help consumers. All right, so let's talk about median down payments here. I want to hit on this because... the median down payment, this is pretty interesting, dropped 19% in 1 year. This is according to Realtor.com's Q1 2026 down payment report. It fell to $23,400, down to its lowest level since 2021. FHA and VA loans now account for more than one-third of all purchase mortgages, with VA share hitting its largest level in over a decade. And 10% more sellers, so 40% of sellers, up from 30% last year, are expecting to make concessions. So what's your read on this? Is this a market-driven piece of data? Is there a lot of factors here? Because buyer financing does get scrutinized in these transactions, Sarah. So what's your read on the reason why the median down payment is falling and 10% more sellers are now expecting to make concessions compared to last year?
12: Well, I mean, I think one piece of it is that people may have good incomes and they may be able to like afford, you know, like the monthly payments, but just down payment money can be difficult, especially if they have to get competitive and go up on the purchase price. And then if you're, you know, taking a percentage of that for your down payment, squeezing that extra amount out can be a problem.
11: Mm-hmm.
12: So for the down payment piece, I feel like that could be part of that. For being prepared to give concessions as a seller, I think that can be pretty situational. Mm-hmm. And is this talking more about concessions in assistance for down payment money or for...
11: I think it's anything. It could be inspections. It could be like like an assist. I mean, a concession is a very general term.
12: Right. Yeah. I mean, I think that can, you know, the condition of the home is going to kind of drive the mentality of the seller to some degree for what they're prepared to do, negotiate, or expect to kind of have come in with the offers. So I'm not like completely surprised by that.
11: Mm-hmm. I agree with you. And, you know, what I'm seeing here is that, I mean, the market's starting to shift a little bit, right? Mm-hmm. And, you know, if you look at, I remember specifically you had one in particular client that you're working with, and I think you had to write like 7 or 8 offers. And it's, you look at VA and FHA loans. A few years ago, those people were looked at like lepers, mm-hmm. Meaning like, oh, well, they're, we're going to have to get repairs done to the property, which isn't always true, by the way. Mm-hmm. That's not, I mean, it's something that happens, but not always the truth. So I'm not surprised to see that coming up. And with those types of loans, if they're making up more than a third of all the purchase mortgages and, you know, I mean, VA loans, people should take advantage of that. You're going to have some concessions associated with them. One, because those people aren't cash heavy, like you said.
12: Mm-hmm.
11: Also, we're seeing more folks take advantage of like PHFA programs. Yep. We've got a KFIT program that's a forgivable second loan. The market's shifting a little bit. And in 2022 or 2021, you had to have at least 20% down. Now, with more homes coming to the market, inventory's up about 10%. We're seeing that are they approved? Is the loan solid? It's not the type of financing anymore. So that doesn't surprise me too much. And if you look at the buyers that are coming back to the market, the median FICO score is 733, which is above pre-pandemic norms, but it's down a little bit since late 2025. And the buyers that are coming back to the market right now are the ones that maybe got shut out the last couple of years. So mm-hmm. I think those people maybe aren't as strong financially. And I don't think this is a bad thing. Mm-hmm. But it's definitely a shift from like almost solely conventional loans that we were seeing get accepted. So that has as much to do with it as anything else, I would imagine.
12: Right. And then I think you also want to look at for the, you know, the area that you're in or the whatnot, mm-hmm. what are a majority of the other financing types for sales that are going through mm-hmm. so that you kind of know generally, you know, the types of buyers that are attracted to that pocket.
11: That's a good point. And you have to look at the, I mean, it's really market by market. I mean, some of the lower price points, it's FHA is going to be what you get.
12: Right.
11: VA obviously depends on if they're a vet yep. or not. So that's a really good observation. And if you look at where the Northeast stacks up compared to the rest of the country, buyers in the Northeast are putting down significantly more, 17.3% on average, where so that's up compared to the West, which is 15.2, Midwest 13.6, South is 11.1. So obviously the Northeast is also the most competitive market in the country. And when you see that happen, that's up. That down payment amount is up 236.8% since the first quarter of 2019, the largest 7-year jump in any region. So I think wow. it shows you that while, yeah, this sounds like the market's softening, not happening so much here in the Northeast. I mean, for everyone that's talking about the market changing, Philadelphia is probably a little different than Montgomery, Chester, Delaware, and Bucks counties, but that's really it, what we're seeing locally here. I mean, it doesn't seem like the market's that different. I think it moves a little slower more than anything
12: right.
11: else.
12: Yeah. And I mean, I think for like FHA, it's something where if you know what the requirements are for that, it might not be a big deal to, you know what I mean? Like taking an FHA loan, like these are qualified, ready to go buyers that this is the best option for them to be able to finance it, to be able to get approved, to be able to get into the home. So if you know what things could be kind of like flagged for the FHA and it's mm-hmm. in your situation, maybe just a couple minor tweaks or things that you would want to do ahead of time or prior to going to the market, you could attract the best buyer by doing that.
11: I agree there. And what I would also say is that with, you know, that's a good agent is educating people on that because most of these agents, they have no idea what the requirements are. And there are no set FHA requirements. You can get a general list. It's a lot mm-hmm. of safety stuff like peeling paint always comes up.
12: Railings.
11: Smoke detectors, GFI outlets, like that sort of stuff. But besides that, and VA is pretty much the same thing. And I think it's pretty crappy to say, hey, Mr. Veteran or Mrs. Veteran who served our country, I don't like your financing type, so I'm right. not going to work with you. that does happen. And it's pretty crappy, especially coming off Memorial Day. And when you think about what some of these folks go through. So educating folks is really important. I mean, it's shocking how many people don't even know what's involved with these things.
12: Mm-hmm.
11: So with that, so I mean, are you seeing an uptick in those types of loans with like the listings you're having or down payment? I mean, what are you seeing in the field here, Sarah?
12: I have had a few more conversations recently from sellers who want to prep their home to be able to accept FHA.
11: I tend to agree. I think, and you got as a listing agent, you want to tell them what to expect. Mm-hmm. It's no different than like a use and occupancy requirement or something else.
12: Oh yeah. Like I've had people that are like, come out and take a look specifically because I want to know what I need to do in order to, you know, market and accept FHA.
11: Mm-hmm. Well, I think, and that's smart. And I mean, there's enough resources online that you can, and you can even talk to a good local lender or a good national lender. It doesn't have to be local. They can help you with that. And if you look at these heat maps that are out there, I mean, it's very clear that the market we're in is not changing right now. So even with inventory, and you look at Philadelphia in particular, let me get this. It compares inventory. Oh, this is the wrong one here. Compares inventory to April 2019 versus where we are now. You look at there was 19,617 homes in the Philadelphia metro area that were available. And now you look at, I got to zoom in here because it's like you can't get the data that you want. Here we go. At 2026 is only 10,000. So, I mean, you're still like 44.3% less homes for sale. I mean, and so if that's happening, that kind of shows you where the market is. And part of that's probably because rates have ticked up a bit. I mean, we know that there's rumors this Iran conflict's going to be over soon. I was hoping we were going to hear something over the weekend that was like, hey, we're close.
12: Mm-hmm.
11: Close, you know, that counts in horseshoes and I guess hand grenades, right? Like that's all really all you can be close in and actually win. And it sounds like we're getting to an end of this conflict. There's a little bit of a risk easing when it comes to oil flow. Mortgage spreads have been relatively tight. So let's say the conflict's over, even though there is a lot of uncertainty, because I think a lot of people are wondering what's going to happen after that.
12: Mm-hmm.
11: And if we start to see, you know, more oil tankers move through the Strait of Hormuz, we don't have to worry about oil prices getting much higher for longer. What do you think that does to rates? What's your observation there, Sarah? Because we have been fortunate that the mortgage rate spread this year is much more buttoned up and closer than where it has been in years past. It's more like 2% versus 2.5% in 2024 and 2025. So that's helped. But do you think rates go down? Do you think they stay where they are? Let's say this conflict gets resolved by July 4th. What are your observations there?
12: I think they're staying roughly where they are. We'll maybe see a tiny tick down, but I don't think that it's going to be. If you're holding your breath and hoping that when the conflict ends, rates, you know, you see a significant dip, I'd take a breath. I don't know that we're going to just see like, you know, this and then that, and it's going to be happening right away, and it's going to be a huge drop.
11: That's a very intelligent observation, because this isn't like a switch that's going to flip here. It's right. Like all of a sudden, hey, this is over 599. That's not happening. And right. Logan Motoshami broke this down. So for all the people thinking about what's going to happen here, if that conflict does get resolved, which I think is an if. I mean, I've been hearing this is almost done for like weeks now, right? Right. And so getting the 10-year and the mortgage rates to pre-conflict lows are going to be a lot harder than people think if the conflict is truly over. And the, you know, Logan Motoshami, he studies like all these charts and all these different data points. His forecast was 5.75 to 6.75, which is a big forecast, but it's largely been right, with the 10-year fluctuating between 3.8 and 4.6. So that means, you know, we know that the mortgage rates vary based on the 10-year. And even with this conflict, his forecast has been right, and inflation growth was rising earlier in the year before the conflict. That's the big driver here, because we know oil prices kind of shot this up. And if you look at the Fed, the Federal Reserve believe that the labor data has improved. It's not getting worse. Fed members are more hawkish, as softer labor data had been their main reason to wait to cut rates two or three more times this year. Now we've gone from like maybe 2 to 3 rate cuts in 2026 to we might get a rate hike at this point. So and which is wild. I mean, you look at the futures data from CME Group. 21 days is the next Fed meeting. There is a 99.2% chance nothing happens. We stay the same. Then you go to the June 29th meeting, 88.6% chance we stay the same. September 16th, 72%. And then the other 25% is a 25 basis point increase. And you're seeing that same trend. There's no priced in futures or probabilities from the CME group that we're going to see lower rates from the federal funds rate. So that tells me, I mean, I would not, like, just because this conflict ends, don't expect rates to go down. And right. I think rates are going to kind of be, to your point, like, if we get 6.25, I'm feeling pretty good.
12: Yeah.
11: And I think that that's realistic. So for people hoping that the rates are going to save their home search plans or they're going to change their plans, Sarah, what advice do you have for those folks right now?
12: You can't time the market.
11: Yeah.
12: Like, it's... Right. Like you have to work with what you've got right now and know that if there was a case where rates did, you know, you saw like a noticeable, you know, drop there, that brings more competition back into the market. So you want to focus it on monthly payment, on controlling the controllables, and no one had, like, if you're always, you could always find something to wait for like, but if this happens, then this mm-hmm. could turn more in my favor. Well, there's a cost of waiting, and I would really just like focus on what you have right now and controlling what you can control.
11: Yeah, and I mean that's really what we're going to look at. I mean, this inventory is not going to suddenly spike here. I mean, right. year to date in the Philadelphia metro area, we're seeing that weekly inventory is up for the number of active listings 10.6% compared to last year. We're pretty fortunate to even see that kind of bounce, if you ask me. Mm-hmm. If you go into some of the local data, it gets even more scrutinized where we haven't, it's really like county by county. It really depends. So we're seeing not a whole lot of new inventory. Rates are going to be where they are. We were doing a role play call this morning, and this isn't going to change. So I think what you can control is what you said, the controllable. So what are you willing to accept as a buyer? Where's your payment going to be? Maybe you got to pay some points or do some different stuff to get a lower rate. And can you live there the next 5 years? That's really what we're talking about here. And we're probably not going to, and we're past like the inventory peak of the year. Like this is where we typically see inventory kind of moves along at a steady rate. And then you'll see, that we get into the fall and it kind of declines a little bit. So I just don't see this changing, Sarah. I don't know about you.
12: Right. I mean, I think as a buyer, you know, focus on when you're searching, if they're, you know, knowing that like rates are where they are and then your financial situation is your financial situation. Look for opportunities where you can find opportunities. So homes that maybe have had a little bit higher of a day on market, mm-hmm. or if there's a home that you really like, making sure that your agent has reached out to that agent to find out like, hey, what would do this for the seller? Because it isn't always price. There's other pieces that go into things. So, you know, you only have so much wiggle room where you've got wiggle room in different areas. Yeah. But, you know, sometimes if you can be flexible in other places other than just the pricing, that can go a long way for a seller. And, you know, you don't know what the seller's timeline and motivation and all of those pieces are. So taking the time to figure that out can be what gets deals done. And then I guess also just going back to like the FHA buyer, if you have an FHA buyer and there's a home that they're interested in and it's not saying that they accept FHA, do a little due diligence to find out, is there something that would prevent this from getting accepted? And particularly if it's been on the market for a little bit, still bring your client through or have the conversation with the agent ahead of time for like, hey, I've got an FHA buyer. I see that you're not you haven't listed that as an acceptable financing type, mm-hmm. but like, is there a reason why that would tie this up? And be a little creative.
11: So, and that's where having an agent that's willing to make some phone calls and actually work the market instead of send you stuff on an automated MLS email search and just wait for you to tell them something that you want to see is where you want to avoid as a consumer. I would also let buyers know right now and sellers to a certain extent that if you're looking for a new home, there's going to be opportunity in the second half of the year. Because if you look at inventory growth historically, what we typically see happen is you get to June and July and you start to see inventory peak nationally. And you can look at the same charts locally and see what happens on you know, the local level here. And historically, what we'll see happen when you look at active inventory is that you start to see, you know, while new listings may drop a little bit, you start to see it kind of, you know, like it starts to gradually rise. Just as an example, last year we were below 12,000 listings for sale in the greater Philadelphia area up until about July 12th, and then it was above there, and you had a little bit of a dip, and then we saw the same rise in September, and then it kind of churns down the end of the year. So this is where it's really important for a buyer not to quit and stay the course with what you're actually trying to get done, because there are deals to be done the second half of the year. The market moves very briskly in May and in April, obviously at the end of May right now. And there's going to be opportunities, but that's where you need to be in the market every day. It's not like when you feel like buying a home, you've got to be prepared. You've got to understand your numbers and know exactly what you're looking for. And it's especially in a tighter market in the Northeast, like where we are, that's going to be the move that's going to keep your plans moving forward. And, you know, it's about having a plan and know, like, just don't quit would be the best advice here. I know it can be frustrating looking for a home. Now's not the time to give up.
12: Right. Yeah. I mean, I think the continuing to kind of like grind and keep at it is the only way that you're going to, you know, get the perfect home could pop up with all the right pieces in place. A week where maybe you just got beat up last week and you know, are feeling really down on the whole search and everything, but keep at it, because that's often when, you know, something comes up.
11: Yeah, and especially with, you know, we're talking about an Iran conflict, median down payments dropping, tight inventory markets. There's a lot of things to be positive about. We're seeing double-digit percentage growth when it comes to inventory, and values are up. So the people that bought last year, it's not like they're losing money because they bought in a time when it wasn't easy to buy. So That's the good news here, and you want to keep that in mind no matter what you're doing, because the reason you're going to buy a home has nothing to do with the market. It has to do with, is this right for your household? Can you afford the payment, and are you going to be there the next 5 years? And if you do that, then you're going to be in pretty good shape. So we're going to take a quick break. We're going to come back. Philadelphia was voted the best NFL city in the U.S. Very exciting, according to USA Today. We'll talk about what that means for real estate, and there's also another data center that is super, super controversial in Upper Marion Township, where King of Prussia is, if you don't know where Upper Marion is. We're going to talk about that as well. And we had five listings. One of them sold sight unseen, which is pretty incredible. So we got four great new listings we're going to share with you this week. Next on Tool Time Real Estate Radio on WWDB 860 AM. 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
11: 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I'm Tom Tool. 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And our city, our town, our team, Philadelphia, was voted the best NFL city in the U.S. And I want to talk about that because there's a lot of events coming to Philadelphia this summer. And we've got more news on the King of Prussia data center that is really rubbing a lot of people the wrong way, Sarah. I don't know how else to explain it. So if you get some value out of this or you like what you hear, make sure to subscribe to the channel, hit the bell for notifications. And if you want to schedule a call with our team about how to avoid a data center or why you might want to buy a home in the number one NFL city, just click on the link right in the comments and Sarah will get you connected. So these stories that come out, like who's the best NFL city, like, it, you know, it's so funny. You watch like the Super Bowl. Oh, we got the best fans. We got the best fans. And I've been to some of these places. I would argue they don't. I'm obviously very biased. And Philadelphia was voted the top NFL city, according to the 2026 USA Today Reader's Choice Awards for its unmatched football culture and fan passion. And it, you know, it's they talk about, you know, being loud, proud, not apologizing, which I can appreciate. And I mean, do you think that, first of all, I mean, you know, you've seen some, you went to Clemson, so that's obviously a huge football school. I know you're a big football fan, right? Yep. But I've been to some of these other cities too. I mean, are you surprised by this? How would you compare that to like a college football you know, sort of setup versus the NFL? Because I think they are very different, but they're two very passionate fan bases. What's your reaction here, Sarah, first?
12: So, I mean, I think that Philly is very proud of its sports teams and is unapologetic for, you know, behavior. Mm-hmm. And, you know, I think it's something that gets noticed nationwide, and it's nice seeing that they've made it a positive.
11: I do like that, and I think there are people here that are very passionate about things, and it's very true. What it also does, I think it does a lot for the local economy. This gets very overlooked because when they have these games come in, and you know, we've got the World Cup coming here, the baseball, Major League Baseball All-Star Game is going to be here as well this summer, and you know, they had the Club World Cup last year at Lincoln Financial Field for like the best club teams. This does a lot for local businesses. I mean, you think about how many Eagles bars are like all over the place. Like, I mean, they're in most cities. There's, you know, even in London, they have like a Philly sports bar. So I think, you know, locally, this can do a lot of things for a city. I mean, the Sunday economy is probably a lot better here than in other places. Mm-hmm. I'd imagine you were probably in the same boat when you, you know, in Clemson, like Saturdays are probably a big deal it's like the town transforms.
12: Oh my gosh. Yeah.
11: So, you know, and I think it also might, you know, bring a lot of like travel to the city, which would be great. I mean, people want to come here. They want to experience that. We've seen that, you know, development around some of like they just redid the Xfinity Center. Or Xfinity Live is now like Stateside Live. Mm-hmm. I think you're going to see more visitors come in, which is a boost for a lot of local businesses, which to me is great. I'd love to see South Philly get a little more developed, because going down there is kind of like a wasteland right now for these games. I mean, what's your observation on those things?
12: Yeah, I mean, I think it's nice the way that they've built up the whole, you know, where the stadiums are and where everything
11: is. It used to be horrible
12: like,
11: down there.
12: Right. So, I mean, I think it is nice that, like, once you're there, you're in, like, your own world, kind of. Like, it's its own thing there.
11: Mm-hmm.
12: But, yeah, there is, you know, you kind of have to, there's, like, a bridge there, I guess, between, you know, kind of where a lot of other people would be, you know, going, especially if you're, like, coming into town for the game. Like, you're probably not, I don't know, well, maybe you're staying right there by the stadiums, but I feel like you'd be more likely to be staying in, like, Center City or somewhere, like, if you're coming from out of town, and then you've got to, like, it's not that far, but you've got to get over there. And, yeah, I mean, I think it's exciting to have this be a destination where I feel like there's tons of people who, like, once a year will travel to a different city for an NFL game, and they kind of, you know, pick different cities each year. And I think that's great if Philly's going to get on people's list.
11: So the city has a 79% visitor return rate, which is pretty incredible. So, wow. I mean, out of 100 visitors, 79 want to come back. And, you know, there's
12: even after wearing another team's sports jersey.
11: I mean, I've seen those poor people that go. I mean, I went to the Sixers Knicks playoff game. My buddy's a Knicks fan, and he goes, "I'm not wearing any Knicks stuff." And I'm like, "Good, because I'm not getting into a fight." So with my son there, and my other buddy. So I think that is something that's there. But you know, you look at the events that Philadelphia is attracting now. They would have never gotten the World Cup the last time it was here. The All-Star game was last here in 1997. Think about how long ago that was. I mean, you're seeing Philadelphia attract these things, and I know what the Eagles owner wants to do with this. He's talking about building a new stadium. They want to host a Final Four, which is another destination event for the NCAA. So I think the more people that come visit here, the better, because it's only going to help local businesses. It's going to boost the local economy, and it's also very affordable compared to a lot of these other large cities that are out there. So I think this just kind of speaks to there's a lot more here than people realize, and just because you got some sports fans that are very boisterous, I wouldn't let that stop you from visiting. I think that's the best way.
12: Yeah, no, now it's on the pro list.
11: All right. Well, I think a lot of people are probably pretty excited about that too, especially Eagles fans. So that's pretty cool. And I know you lived in the city, I think, when they won the first Super Bowl, right? Like I've been to both parades. Like it's incredible seeing that. I was there when the Phillies won. It's like nuts. I mean, people really, you know, besides the stupid rioting, which it happens like everywhere, it's a pretty incredible place to be when something like that happens.
12: Well, yeah. I mean, I remember for the, what was it, 2018?
11: Yeah.
12: Super Bowl. Right. Like everyone just, like we were watching the game in Philly and everybody just like flooded out to the streets. Mm-hmm. And I mean, I'm sure that happens in like every city, but it's not as much.
11: I mean, you see, like if you look at the parades for these other cities, they get like very few people compared to Philadelphia. Like they're talking about millions.
12: Mm-hmm.
11: My kids were so scared at the Eagles parade. I think I told you this. We got off on the wrong side of Broad Street where we were going. One of my daughters started. I mean, people were everywhere. It was nuts. So you don't see that in other places. I mean, they were talking about millions of people being on the streets. So that's pretty cool.
12: Yeah.
11: Let's talk about this data center. Not as fun of a topic, Sarah. So about a year ago, private developers started pushing through land development projects fiercely in Upper Marion Township, opposed by large bipartisan activist groups. And state legislatures said they were unlikely. And like data centers are like the most controversial thing. They are backed by the current governor's administration. They're looking to attract, you know, tech giants like Amazon and other places. And specifically in Upper Marion, there's been 8 new data center projects, and they're being heard by the Township Planning Commission tomorrow. So this is happening tomorrow. I know we won't be there. I can promise you that. The public opposition is they're worried about health issues. They're worried about the power grid and the stress there. Do you think this is really going to be something that causes problems down the line or not? I mean, I don't know anything about this. I want the normal reaction because I'm not that opposed to it. I know there's they're talking about doing this on Renaissance Boulevard at 2201, 2301, 2501, 2701, and 2901, which is there's a lot of office space there right now. And it's like you're talking about like 370,000 square feet of development.
12: Yeah. Well, I mean, I think it's something that they would have, whoever is in charge of doing this, like research would have been done so that they've got an idea of what potential problems could arise from it. And hopefully, I'm sure it's always like a moving target of trying to keep ahead of that. But as long as, you know, the appropriate steps are being made and people are on top of it, I don't think that there would be some huge disaster from it.

0: They're also questioning the use of AI. And I think a lot of people are afraid of AI right now. I mean, they had, I think the Pope came out and said something about this over the, did you see that? No. This Pope Leo? Yeah, he was talking about AI. I'll pull up the comments here. And I think there's a lot of unknowns, so that maybe it's a good idea having one of these township meetings.
1: Yeah.
0: And, you know, one of the people that's associated with this, which is the Concerned Citizens of Montour County, is one of these activist groups, and they've been lobbying the current administration in Harrisburg to put together legislation that will require anyone who wants to appeal a data center project to post a bond that is worth double the cost of the project, which is never going to happen. I mean, this is insane. Like, who's going to do this? I just don't.
1: Well, how close does do the data centers need to be to where they're being used? Does that question make sense?
0: Yeah, see, I don't know any of this stuff. I think, no matter what happens here, I think these things get built. And maybe there's a little bit of an overreaction. There's always opposition to any development. You look at, we want to redo the train station in Ardmore. We want to have this, like, these apartment buildings. People were going nuts over this stuff. And it's constantly, you know, there's people that don't want it to happen in their backyard.
1: Mm-hmm.
0: And they want them to go somewhere, but then you put them out in the middle of nowhere. How do you get the data there in the front? Like, I just don't understand.
1: Right.
0: Like, it's
1: so, yeah, I feel like, because I don't know much about them either, but if the data centers need to be within a certain distance of the people using the data, then they have, and people want the data, then they have to go somewhere. So then it's kind of a question of, do you have one-off centers, different places, or do you, like, pick a spot? I mean, people probably really aren't going to like that if they're in the spot where all of them are going, but and maybe just kind of, well, we talk a lot about giving people options, right?
0: Yeah.
1: This or this. Present the people with the options. And I mean, that obviously the ones that are going to be making the decisions are probably, you know, it's not like just because they present the options, people are all going to get what they want.
0: Mm-hmm.
1: One, I mean, not everybody's going to pick the same thing, but at least then, you know, you kind of know, like, hey, this is coming. How would you want it to look? You know, do you want it spread out? Do you want it all in one spot? Do you want it here? Do you want it there? And just having options.
0: So we're going to come back and report back from this meeting. We're not going to the meeting. I can promise you that, but we'll report back a little bit here. So, because this is something that's been going on for a while, and King of Prussia probably hits home for most people because it's the closest. A lot of these places have been, like, more rural locations.
1: Yeah.
0: This is the most urban out of all of them. So we got five listings we want to talk about here. We might not have time to talk about the one that sold before it came to the market, but we can talk about that next week as well. The first in the listing, this is an incredible property. It's 378 South Warner Road in Wayne. It's coming to the market at $1.4 million. It's 4,400 square feet, five beds, four full, one half bath. It's going to be it's located on 1.73 acres, so really big lot. And there's going to be an open house on the 30th, which is Saturday, I think. Saturday from 1 to 3. 1.4 million, 378 South Warner Road. You can't make the open. Sarah can get you in by appointment. This was built in 2004. It's an incredible property. I mean, it's got, like, a separate, like, garage, workspace, really open floor plan, very modern. It's built in 2004, excuse me. So it's also, like, a newer floor plan as well.
1: Yep. Should I keep going right now?
0: Go, man. Let's go.
1: All
0: quick.
1: Right. 936 Kildoff Circle in Westchester, listed at $1.25 million, four bed, three and a half bath, 3,980 square feet. We've got an open house Sunday, the 31st, from 11 to 1. It's hitting the market Friday. Otherwise, it's by appointment only.
0: Yeah, that's another great property. We also have 263 South Mount Airy Road at 185, three beds, one bath, 1,326 square feet. That's in Coatesville, and that is by appointment only. Great number there for a very affordable property. And we got one more here.
1: 4913 Woodland Ave, Drexel Hill, listed at 319. Three bed, one and a half bath, 1,152 square feet, hitting the market Friday.
0: All right, we're getting played out here. You want to follow Sarah? She's at Ty_TyTime. You can follow me at TomTool3RD, and we'll hit both on Instagram. We'll be back next week with all the information we promised on Tool Time Real Estate Radio on WWDB 860 AM.
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0: Talk 860. 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We've got a fantastic show. Steve Levy, who is the founder of Downtown Injury Law, is our guest. Let me bring in our host, if you will. Raphael, how you doing?
1: Doing great. Doing great. Happy to be here with everyone after the July 4th holiday weekend. I see Larry's got a nice little tan going on.
0: Yeah, and it's hard to do that being incarcerated the whole weekend. We're just kidding and having some fun.
2: We hope.
0: And as Larry, you actually just came up from the shore, correct?
2: Yeah, it was beautiful. I was in Philadelphia for a few meetings this week or over the few days ago, and I didn't realize how 106 degrees or whatever, you end up, the heat wears you, you don't wear it.
0: Well, it's interesting because today, and we're recording this show in, a week early, but it's 70 degrees out. I'm not thinking twice. I'm driving down and I look at my car and it's 70 degrees. I'm like, man, what a change. But obviously last week was crazy. We had all kinds of heat warnings. Steve Levy, how are you, sir? A little bit about yourself and the firm.
3: Great. Yeah. Thanks so much for having me. So I started my own firm, Downtown Injury Law, in October. I've been a personal injury attorney for about 13 years now. I grew up in New York in White Plains, a city a little bit above.
0: You like sports at all, Steve?
3: I do like sports.
0: So how'd you become an Eagles, Phillies, Sixers, and Flyers fan after growing up in New York?
3: You got a couple of them. So the only one, diehard, I grew up playing hockey, so I'm a diehard New York Rangers fan.
0: Oh.
3: Staying with them to the grave.
0: Okay.
3: I didn't grow up a huge football
0: Security,
3: fan.
0: Please. No,
1: I'm just kidding. Take them out.
3: Adopted the Phillies, adopted the Eagles. I'm trying to get into it. I'm going to let my kids be Eagles fans and Phillies fans.
0: It's interesting because we have, in my own family, my niece married a Giants fan, and she's a rabid Eagles fan. In football season, I'll go, I guess. So it's been lopsided. It comes and goes around. So I'll be texting my niece, and I'm like, hey, Lauren, how's everything going over there? And she's like, yes, it's going great for me. But we have a decent amount of fun and certainly we enjoy that. Talk a little bit about the firm.
3: So I've worked at a number of firms throughout Pennsylvania, and I worked at a big firm in New Jersey for a few years. And with each job I've had and each firm I've been at, you learn a lot about things you want to do and things you don't want to do. And I've tried to take a little piece of each firm with me, with the good, with the things I want to do, not with the bad. But you learn how to avoid things, and you learn the way you want to represent clients and represent injured people. And so my goal was to bring a level of customer service and getting to know my clients that I didn't have at some of the firms. I've worked at some of the big, I call them the billboard firms.
0: Sure.
3: Some of them, not all of them, but some of them can kind of feel like an assembly line. You might not meet your attorney for 6 months after you sign up with a law firm. And that's the kind of thing I wanted to avoid. I want to get to know my clients from day one. I listened to a podcast that gave some great advice. And to really represent a client and do a good job, you don't have to convince the other side. You have to convince yourself and get to know them yourself, and the rest takes care of itself. So that's my goal.
0: Did you always have firm ownership in your view? Because, it's always, something like Raphael, you kind of followed the same path. You cut your chops on some of the big firms in the area. And then you opened up your own firm. There are easier ways to do it, obviously. What point did you say, I want to open my own firm?
3: So I have a business and a finance background. So kind of that business ownership has always been in the back of my head. And I didn't feel ready for quite a while. It's a learning process, right? And I wanted to feel competent to be able to go out on my own. And I think I started feeling that way a few years ago. And then it's a matter of being ready and getting ready. And, you can only make so much money for other people before it's, I want to do this on my own. I want to do things my way. And, I'd like to be the owner making the money.
0: And because you're generating the you know, you're generating the result for the client, okay? And at the same time, you're also the owner taking the risk. So we've all owned our own businesses. As soon as everybody comes in, they think you're rich. You're the last one to get paid. Now, not all of us are Larry Schreiber, who is a rich guy and looks down on the rest of us.
2: I'm just kidding.
0: But the truth is that, and Larry, really, though, you've opened up a lot of businesses.
2: Sure.
0: And at the beginning of that business, it's you taking all the risk.
2: Yeah, at the end of the day, you know, well, there's a handful of different ways. Some people are not cut from the same moral fabric, and some people don't subscribe to that where, you know, you should take care of your responsibility. Some people, you know, not everybody believes that the responsibility of the business owner is to pay all their debts. Some people are not the most ethical. But if you are an ethical, you know, type of person, you want to make sure that your name's, you know, top notch, because the last thing you want to do is you only have one time to make a first opinion. So a lot of times, if you burn people, the word gets around. You know, it's the same with being professional. If you're a good attorney, you know, word of mouth is usually how you get a lion's share of your business.
0: No question about it. And when you're on, and in that sense, okay, you know, what's interesting about you guys, all of you, is the contingency fee agreement. So you're going out there, Steve, and you're not only, you know, I mean, I like the fact, and you're not the first guy that you're about the 10 millionth guy that said, you don't want to, I want to do things my way, and I want to generate the revenues, but you're also generating the risk, and you're not only not doing, you're not charging people, but you know you're taking it all. You know, you talk about that and the fact that clients are not going to have to come out of pocket to retain you.
3: Yeah, and so that's starting a business where you know you're not going to get paid for 6 months. In the best case, could be a couple of years on a big case if it's going through litigation. It all depends on
0: you're
3: the
0: married,
3: case, but.
0: You're married. How'd the I'm wife married. Take that one?
3: I have an amazing and supportive wife. She also happens to be a pediatric dentist. So it's,
0: okay,
3: we're very lucky in that sense where I'll be okay if I'm not directly contributing to the family for 6 months.
0: Sure.
3: The bills are good covered. But and I think that also kind of put a responsibility on me where if I'm not able to do this and start a firm and do things my way, then who is? Because it's very difficult if you're working as an associate at a law firm to just go out, put six figures to open a firm.
0: Oh, yeah.
3: Where you're not going to be making money for a year.
0: Well, that's a great concept. But, you know, your wife is, you know, like, I mean, she's just as big a part of this opening, you know, she's working her tail off also. And then, when the business is the firm is established and you're where you want to be, you divorce her and you go out and get some 22. We were just kidding.
2: Well, no, but you bring up a valid point. And you know, being an entrepreneur, a serial entrepreneur my entire life, you know, I give so much of the blessings and thanks to my wife, who's been supportive.
0: Absolutely.
2: Because a supportive spouse is everything. Because you go out every day and, you know, you eat what you kill, and you fight hard. You need support and love at home. You want a world of peace at home, because you go into this world that isn't always the kindest.
0: Oh yeah, there's no question about it. Raphael, talk about when you know you guys work for some impressive firms. So in other words, you could have easily sat down and made a solid living, done a great job for your clients, but like not your way. Like the boutique firms have, you have the opportunity to in other words, they're not sitting here blaming it, you know, like they're crediting, you know, you're the face of the place. Talk about, you know, at what point you realized, okay, you had the same, disposition as Steve, and that is, I want to do it my way and have the clients and treat them, let them meet their attorney on day one.
1: To piggyback off of what Steve and Larry were talking about, you know, our wives and our families are the bedrock of what we do on a day-to-day basis. You know, I've been lucky enough where I met Steve's wife, I met Larry's wife, and automatically I'm like, wow, like I understand
2: coverage.
1: How lucky, you know, we all are, right, in this room. And I remember I was kind of teetering in regards to making a decision if I wanted to make my own thing. And I've been being an attorney for more than 10 years. I've done it all. I've went on the criminal side and I've tried jury trials against drug dealers, gang members and shooters. I went to the biggest personal injury law firms, handled the most catastrophic cases. And I said, well, what's next? What am I going to do? And I remember having a conversation with Monica, my wife, and we have our 2-year-old and she's currently 8 months pregnant.
0: Woo!
1: And it's a big burden, right? Us as business owners, because the decisions that we make on a day-to-day basis doesn't only affect us.
2: Yes, sir.
1: It affects our significant others. It affects our family. And also it affects the clients that we're going to represent. One of the best things that we can do as professionals is represent people. And me and Steve were so lucky that it doesn't matter who you are. It doesn't matter how much you own. It doesn't matter what's in your bank account. If you were a victim of negligence in a slip and fall, a car accident, work injury, or any type of wrongdoing, it's a free consultation. Give us a call and we're able to see the merits of your case. And it doesn't matter who you are. You'll get an opportunity to take a stand against the big insurance companies, the big multi-billion dollar companies, and have a say.
0: Larry, in your world, you know, you put yourself right in the middle of it all in regards to the medical. A little bit about BridgeMed Legal, what you do for patients and also for the clients.
2: Thanks, Joe. So BridgeMed Legal was started about 3.5 years ago. And basically, we represent about 400 physicians, doctor's offices in 20 states. The majority of them are in the Pennsylvania, New Jersey, Delaware, and Maryland area. But we also deal with, I don't even know how many different law firms, but we place a lot of cases through our network of doctors, and we do marketing for them. a lot of times, with the advent of Zoom and internet marketing, that you might have a client in Pittsburgh, but you know, Raphael's sitting here, and he's like, hey, I don't know anybody in Pittsburgh, but I have a network that covers the state.
0: Medical Providers Network.
2: I'm sorry, yes, medical providers. So what's wonderful is that I'm an easy resource. Not only do we help, I apologize, not only do we provide, you know, doctors, but these doctors understand the protocols and the billing protocols. What these guys need to not only prove their cases, but also, I mean, how to handle a case. A lot of times, a workman's comp will have, in some cases, like a 90-day where they have to treat with the company doctor. So what will happen is a lot of doctors will agree to take the case pre 90 days, and they'll work with the patient, obviously. But they understand the billing, you know, protocols and as well as what is needed.
0: Well, what about if, for example, there was an accident and somebody only had $5,000 worth of PIP? Okay, you could run that out in an emergency.
2: Absolutely. Good point. The $5,000 cap for the Pennsylvania motor vehicle is onerous due to the fact that, you know, the $5,000 does not really last that long. So what happens is most providers will agree to be on LOP, which is a letter of protection. So all the doctors that we deal with will accept an LOP. Because they won't be long for the world of
0: procedure otherwise. The person couldn't get treated.
2: Correct.
0: You know, you couldn't, you literally would be at the, and, you know, a lot of times I'll talk about being on your personal coverage. I mean, a lot of personal coverages are, you know, like, I mean, they don't, like if it's a chiropractor, they don't cover chiropractors. So there's a lot of different, so in a sense, by the way, you know, your business accommodate small boutique firm who don't have a medical department.
2: So We specifically deal with new law firms, young attorneys that don't have the relationships that we have. I've been in the business 34 years, and I have relationships through multiple states. So because of that, not only with law firms, but also with medical. So for me, it's usually just picking up a phone, and I can get coverage for somebody, you know, pretty simple.
0: But also the liaison between the law office and the medical provider. Yeah. Because you need reports, and you also need
2: so we help out a lot with that. So one of the biggest pain points that attorneys have is they'll say to me, "I don't understand. I send Dr. Smith, you know, all these cases, and I've been asking him for weeks to get reports or weeks to get final bills." And it's like it's the most frustrating thing because I send him this work. So what I'll do is I'll step in and I'll speak to the doctor, and usually I'll basically speak bluntly to them that this attorney doesn't want to use you anymore because he feels that you know you're just disregarding his requests and he's insulted. And more times than not, within 24 hours, they'll have exactly what they need at that point. So I'm able to intercede and really help out and take some of the stress off. The other thing is, a lot of times, not a lot of times, occasionally I'll get word from a doctor's office saying, "Hey, Larry, listen, just so you know, you know, our patient is not happy with his legal counsel because he keeps sending, you know, requests, emails, tries calling, never gets return calls." So a lot of times in these big firms, unfortunately, you know, I hate to say that you're a number, but I mean, but in reality, you are. Just like, you know, as Steve said, that you are part of a... I'm sorry, what was the term?
3: Assembly line.
2: Assembly line. Yes. So unfortunately that happens. But so I'll step in the middle of it and I'll make sure the attorney knows that they're looking for new counsel and to see if they can reach out and try to, you know, calm the seas, if you will.
0: Steve, what is the primary, in other words, cases that you might see, throughout a month or, you know, even throughout a year?
3: In terms of the type of cases?
0: Yeah, type of cases.
3: So I do all sorts of personal injury. The vast majority of those are car accidents, fall down accidents, which could be a slip and fall or a trip and fall, dog bites. Those are the main ones, wrongful death cases.
0: Yeah, and having said that, Raphael, you're a work injury attorney, correct? A workers' compensation attorney. It's interesting because if people say you're both injury attorneys, but in your world, Raphael, if somebody gets injured at work, there are two types. There could either be no negligence where somebody, you know, got hurt and it's their own fault, but it's no fault, correct?
1: Yeah, that's right. So when the Workers' Compensation Act was created, and specifically I'm talking about Pennsylvania, so we can be a little bit more clear,
0: sure,
1: since Larry was talking about the 90-day process period. With workers' compensation, when it was enabled, it essentially said in exchange for workers getting their total disability benefits immediately from the beginning of a case, in exchange, they're not going to file pain and suffering, like similar to a personal injury case. So workers' compensation is very convoluted and very detailed, so it's really important to get a workers' compensation attorney who knows what they're doing. But essentially, once an injured worker is employed and they suffer an injury, it could be something acute. It could be like a slip and fall. It could be that they're lifting something heavy and then they hurt their back. And once that happens, you have to give notice to the employer, so the boss, HR, and let them know, like, "Hey, I was hurt." Then they got 21 days to make a decision. They can either accept your claim. Sometimes that's through what's called a notice of compensation payable or a notice of temporary compensation payable, and that could last for 90 days. And then the insurance company is going to oversee the treatment to see if the injured worker can go back to work or if they want to cut off their benefits. Or it's a notice of compensation denial where I have to get in and file what's called a claim petition. But what's great about workers' compensation, which is a little bit different, what Steve primarily focuses on, it's quick. Usually from when you file a claim petition, it takes 9 to 15 months. Usually the insurance company pays for all the litigation costs, for all the experts that need to be taken. So it's a really succinct and it's a really fast and expedient system, but it's something that a workers' compensation attorney must be handling your case. And I do both. I do workers' compensation and personal injury.
0: So having said that, it's interesting because I did hear that the workers' compensation insurance provider often has to pay for the bills. You got to wonder why that they still mess with people. Like, in other words, I guess because they're so big and because they can and they're smoking somebody out. Why do they, because you said something interesting about the pain and suffering. And in other words, people in exchange for not filing a lawsuit, right, they give you workers' compensation. And then they beat the pants out of you, right? And I guess hope you never see a workers' compensation attorney. I've talked to many personal injury attorneys like Steve who sat there and said they dabbled in work comp for about a week and got the hell out of that, right? Because it's such a specialty, okay? I've never met anybody that could navigate their own workers' compensation. It's so complicated, you can't even find great personal injury attorneys. I'm not, like Steve, not saying Steve can't, but I'm just saying most cannot or don't pay attention to, they don't need to. It's not their business, but workers' compensation, statutes, everything changes every week, let alone having a regular person navigate their own case, okay? They, in exchange for suing your employer, okay, which you're not doing, you're filing an insurance, a work comp claim, they're supposed to give you work comp, but it's not that simple.
1: It's not. And I actually had a client who I retained last week who was part of a gas explosion while they were working. Thank God that they were...
0: My God.
1: Thank God that they're fine, but that there's a lot of TBI, traumatic brain injuries that they suffered. They have some scarring and disfigurement. And this person didn't hire an attorney until 2 months later, which is a mistake that I often see.
0: Yeah.
1: Because most people... And Joe, you had mentioned this, they trust the insurance company that they're going to do the right thing. And a lot of times that's not the fact because their business model is to not deny, delay, and defend. They're a business, right? They got to make money. They want to collect your premium. So it's not in their best interest to automatically pay out money in a case.
0: Well, it's interesting because I look at it just from my, from my standpoint as a union iron worker when I was one. I don't think people even think about the insurance company. I think what they do is they trust their employer. And so they'll go right away. It'll be like going right to, to their foreman. Where do we go? Where do we go? And he says, let me find out. And then they tell them where we go. And it turns out where we go doesn't have our best interest at heart. Barry is stepping out. So we had to talk a lot about him let's get as much dirt on Larry as we humanly possibly can. Oh, okay. We'll give him a break. But it's interesting because, and then by the time they get in there after 2 months, what type of disadvantage is that?
1: Huge disadvantage. Because one of the things that I tell every client when we first sign them up is that you want to make sure everything is documented. How do we do that? So obviously you want to take pictures at the scene.
0: Well, they're not getting educated at the point of injury. So now they're 2 months behind, probably walked in every trap that they possibly could be because, hey, they're trustworthy people. Why wouldn't they trust, even if their employer is their brother and they own it, the insurance company takes the protocols.
1: Absolutely. So just because it's your brother, just because it's a family member, a relative, your neighbor, someone that you'd like, they may have one specific interest, and then the insurance company is going to have something completely different. And that's often is what we see. And, what I tell clients is, it's not personal, right? That's the reason why we have insurance. If it's July 4th and you're on the parkway and you get hit from behind, the reason why we have insurance is that we get to protect each other so that we make sure that we get reimbursed for all of your medical costs, all of your wage loss, and any physical pain and mental suffering that you may have.
0: Let me ask Steve, okay, in your wheelhouse, okay, I'm going to give you a scenario. You've never heard this before, so this is going to shock you like you've never. I have a car. I have an auto policy. Don't worry, Steve. I got full coverage. Okay, don't worry about me. I got full coverage. I'm good. Then about 10 minutes later, they're looking at you and you're going, full coverage is for your vehicle. How many of people have walked into your office with that language and not realizing what full tort and limited tort actually are?
3: Pretty close to all of them. So full coverage is basically a marketing term that the insurance companies use. It doesn't mean that you have every coverage that's available. And this is something I offer to all of my clients. I'm always happy to go over there. It's called the declarations page that shows all your coverages on insurance, and specifically with car insurance, that's going to show you a few different important coverages. So one of them, and one of the most important and the first things we look at on your own policy, is something called full tort or limited tort. And so full tort, just because you have full coverage, does not mean you have full tort.
0: What? You're kidding me.
1: Hear that all the time.
3: Yep. And the insurance sales agents, they don't, I assume they're not explaining all of this in the detail that people need to fully educate themselves and make the right decisions. And all this stuff has cost-benefit analysis that you need to weigh. But what full tort does is it gives you the full right to make yourself whole if you're injured in an accident. So in Pennsylvania, if you have limited tort, you can only bring a claim for pain and suffering, essentially the value of your injury, if you have full tort, or if you have limited tort, rather, if you've reached a number of thresholds. So the common one we see, if you have a car accident and you have a neck and back injury, well, you can only bring a claim for pain and suffering if it's found that you have a serious impairment of a bodily function, essentially a serious injury. There's other exceptions, death,
0: what
3: and
0: about,
3: things like that.
0: What a full tort. If you have full tort, what type of injury situation?
3: A full tort, if your toenail gets clipped a little bit too far, you might be able to bring a claim for that. Yeah, essentially, you could have a sprain, something that goes away in a couple of weeks. You'd still have a right to bring a claim to be full. Be compensated for the value of that.
0: Do you have
3: injury.
0: To miss work if you have full tort, or if, in other words, if somebody's able to function but they're in pain?
3: And that's another important caveat, is that limited tort, you can still recover your medical bills, which your economic damages, so any actual financial loss, but just not for the value of the injury. But with full tort, you can recover both the value of your injury and the economic damages. So
0: I'll say this. So if somebody is hurt, but they don't miss work, but they're in a lot of pain, if they can suffer through it, is there still a claim there?
3: Absolutely.
0: With full tort.
3: Yes, with full tort.
0: And so get my good side there, Raphael. I mean, last time he got my bad side, Steve. Mm-hmm. I'm not like you are, okay? Raphael's the photographer. So we have an interesting dynamic now. And I'd like to talk about, educating your clients when it comes to insurance companies, because we all watch the ball games, okay? And we all see, they only talk about the you get the cheaper, it's about saving money, but you really aren't educated. Why don't they educate? I'm sure you educate your clients and your family members once. Obviously, you're an outstanding attorney. You've been doing it a long time. But why don't they educate the big insurance companies? Why aren't them commercials talking about exactly what you just said, limited tort, full tort, personal injury protection? It's people don't know what they have.
3: Yeah, and they want to – they want to make profits, and they don't want everyone having full tort, because then those people are better protected, and they're going to have more valuable claims.
0: And so you ever find yourself, after educating your clients on what their policies are? Because even then, I imagine it happens because a lot of people do, we all got a guy, right? I mean, we all know a friend of ours has – he's our insurance broker, but people are trying to do it online a lot of, and a lot of times they don't know what their checkoff boxes are or whatever.
3: Exactly. And there's so many different coverages on a standard auto policy that you might not, if you haven't been through an accident and an injury before, you're not going to know which are the important coverages. So that's, I always offer to go through with my clients each coverage, what it provides, how that will help you if you're in an accident, if you're injured, if it's property damage. There's different coverages and different amounts for each one, and each one can be very important if you're in that situation.
1: For example, okay. UIM coverage. It should be talked about at every single car insurance podcast, informational session, and it's what I talk to every single one of my clients. It actually saved one of my catastrophic clients, most recently that I settled the case for. UIM, underinsured and uninsured motorist coverage. What that means is that anyone who's in your vehicle, you the driver, a family member who's a resident, so your brother, sister, uncle, aunt, who lives with you, it protects people in the car and people in the house against any and all accidents that were negligent against you. So, for example, if Joe's driving to Philly U and he gets hit from behind, and two things either happens. Either the person who hits him has minimal coverage, which a lot of people don't know, in Pennsylvania it's $15,000, which is such a low number.
0: Yeah.
1: Or if they don't have insurance and or you're unable to find that person, you can actually go under your UIM coverage and get that policy for your medical, for your wage loss, and for your physical pain, mental suffering.
0: It's a hell of an education. And Larry, Pip, okay, we talked about the fact that without having a medical network that advocates on behalf of the injury victim, okay,
2: sure.
0: Especially if it's a chiropractor or different types of treatments that are not covered, if somebody has a $5,000 policy or $15,000, like Raphael said, if it wasn't for the network where it's not the contingency fee agreement, but it's almost the same principle where the medical providers will make sure that the client doesn't
2: come
0: out of pocket.
2: Cover. They'll receive medical coverage.
0: What's the difference in Jersey? You got the $250,000 PIP, and in Philly, is there any different standards, or is it the same principle from?
2: Oh God, they're completely different.
0: Okay.
2: New Jersey is completely different because New Jersey, they have the care path set up that you have to follow their treatment protocols. That's one of the differences. The other thing is you have to get everything pre-certed, which is an absolute nightmare. And there's a PIP arbitration if you're not satisfied with. Which is a big thing, PIP arbitration. Like if you send a bill in and if they deny it, but the patient needs it, you can provide the service, but then you have to sue. Then you basically have to do a PIP arbitration to try to get your money. So there's so many different things. And to add, another layer to that, and I know we're speaking of just PIP, but in workman's comp in New Jersey is directed care. So the insurance carrier directs all treatment. Which I don't know how that's fair, but it is, and or in their eyes. So each and every state, Delaware is different. Delaware has a $15,000 cap, not a $5,000 cap, but they have different policies and stuff. So each and every state is so different, and so complex.
0: Are you a hand holder when it comes to the clients and making sure, obviously, that
2: not so much. We don't, the extent of our relationship with the clients is that we set up medical treatment for them and
0: okay.
2: We put them in touch with the doctors.
0: So the lawyers and the doctors obviously educate them on those
2: 100%,
0: areas.
2: 100%.
0: Okay.
2: I mean, just like they just spoke of going over policies, with their clients. And I will tell you this, one of the ideas I thought of, not only just for marketing, is to go into different churches and different type of community centers and having them come in and, with their policies, because so many people, as they just said, have no clue they have zero clue. And the truth is that I think it's a service that is long overdue. And I think people don't even know because, when you speak of, they'll tell you, people come in, they say, yeah, we have full coverage. and then you look at their policy, and you're not even remotely covered. And it must be heartbreaking for you to have to look at them in the face and say you are not covered, or you're covered only to this amount.
0: Yeah, it's crazy. And being educated. That's why I kind of look at this show as like being advocates. In other words, we're almost like, in many ways, it's like we're doing a commercial for a nonprofit, PSA, and where we're just educating people on auto insurance alone, which I imagine, Steve, you've walked in, you've had conversations with people, and their jaw just dropped.
3: Right.
0: Thinking, I'm getting a better attorney. Next thing you know, you're getting a call. You were right. In other words, your auto insurance and getting the right coverage, I look at it sometimes like you're your child, like you're walking on a tightrope. Yeah. And you think you have a safety net, but you don't.
3: And especially in Pennsylvania, which the state minimum for liability coverage, which is if someone brings a claim against you, that's how much money is available from the insurance company to pay for that person's claim. So the state minimum for that is $15,000 per person in an accident, which hasn't been raised in, I think, more than like 30 years.
0: Yeah, I've heard that. So which means that if you had a house, okay, and it was worth $20,000 then, and the PIP is $5,000. By now, it's worth, $500,000. In Larry's case, his house was worth $5 million back then, and now it's like $55 million, but that's not important right now. But still, really, though, you're talking about a situation where home values, I mean, there's a real, you could do that.
2: They don't even do a cost of living increase. The $5,000 cap has been around for 30-plus years, almost 40
0: Steve,
2: years.
0: Why is that, by the way?
3: It's all political, and there's efforts being made now to increase it, but the insurance companies fight to keep it low. The plaintiff's attorney's bar fights to increase it. I haven't been around that long, so I don't know why it hasn't gone up, but we're trying.
0: But what I know the plaintiff's, and by the way, I love the plaintiff's bar, because what you guys do, Raphael, is you advocate and fight for coverage that for people that are 10 years old right now, like in other words, 100%. That are that don't even know they're going to be in an accident. Otherwise, there would be no standards. There would be no coverage. Whoever was advocating in New Jersey for that, that must have been a slow period when the plaintiff's bar was in. On vacation when
2: Christie, it was Christie. She single-handedly was the governor of New Jersey, and she and all the insurance companies, funded her, backed her. She's the one that changed everything. And in all fairness, New Jersey was the Wild West before that. So you saw a lot of fraud, waste, and abuse, and a lot of it was the Wild West. And the truth is that the pendulum usually swings both ways. This kind of got stuck in their favor for 40 years.
0: Well, at this point, you're in a situation. It's just even Christy Whitman must have educated her after this was done and said, "Do you realize?"
2: Yeah, the lobbyists.
0: Yeah, I mean, I'm talking about it on the other side. It's you're taking coverage off of, some of the most catastrophically injured people on the planet. And putting it in the hands of an insurance doctors that only work for the insurance company. It's crazy. We only, believe it or not, we have about 10, 15 minutes left. I want to get into third-party cases, okay? Same type of scenario, Steve, except somebody's working for a living, okay? And now you have a workers' compensation with a third-party element, okay? Raphael, give me give our listeners a scenario that you may have run into where somebody has got injured and they drive for a living, and the different factors in where you and Steve and Larry would maybe be working on the same case by chance.
1: Joe, what I often see, when you mentioned third-party case, so that what that means is that there's usually two simultaneous legal claims that are happening at the same time. Typically, it's a workers' compensation case and a personal injury case. So one example that I often see is that motor vehicle cases when you're working. So let's say, Joe, you're a contractor and you're working for Bluestone International. I just made up that company. So you're hauling your truck, you're on Kelly Drive, and you're at a red light. All of a sudden, you get hit from behind. You start to experience low back pain. You go to the emergency room. They find out that you have fractured vertebrae.
0: Wow.
1: Right? Let's say that's the fact pattern. Typically, when me and Steve look at that type of case, usually we like to make sure that you as the injured worker are taken care of immediately. So usually workers' comp is a lot faster. And remember what I was talking about earlier in the program? We were talking about notice of compensation payable. If that's issued, you get to get wage loss at a specific matrix percentage, which is usually 2/3 to 90% of your original income. And then you get to get paid for your medical benefits immediately. So usually what happens is we like to get the notice of compensation payable issued. We'll give all the insurance company the information, the medical records. After those 90 days has passed, there's nothing that the insurance company can do. They have to make sure that you're getting paid, and only a judge can stop your benefits unless you decide that you want to sign off or if you return back to work. While we're working on that workers' compensation case, we're working on the PI case as well. So we're getting all that medical records, the police reports, the photographs, the property damage. And then usually we like to settle the workers' compensation case first. Then we have what's called a lien. So there's a number that the insurance company pays on the workers' compensation side for all those medical, wage loss, and for your settlement. And then what we can do is we can say, hey, insurance company, we're also going to go after you as the car insurance for additional money for the pain and suffering that we weren't able to get in the workers' compensation case.
0: Right. Now, when you get that call from Raphael, and what would be a standard? What would be a standard time frame? Somebody gets, you know, I mean, in many ways, just and you know, when before you get the call, Raphael, when somebody gets hit, you know, that it out of 100 cases, how many would try to navigate that themselves before they realize that the system is often set up, you know, not to do what you've traded your rights for to sue with, you know, with the grand bargain and you know, filing a workers' comp insurance claim. What is the percentage of people that try to navigate themselves first, number one, and number two, how long does that typically take before you get the case and then sending it to Steve?
1: I would say pretty high. A lot of injured workers, they think that they can handle a claim on their own. Goes to the discussion that we had before. They think that the insurance company is their friend, or they think that your boss is going to take care of you. And a lot of times they may have the right motivation, but you might get a denied claim. They might decide that they don't want you to get an MRI that's needed for you to get the proper treatment. So it's really important that you speak to an attorney day one, just so that they understand that you're represented and that they can take you through that process.
0: And you're educated in the process on you know, where to go. But on average, before you get the case, you know, if they come to you right away, then they've locked out because they're learning. There's no obligation to file a claim, but at least they're smarter in the morning, in the afternoon than they were in the morning. The reason I say that is, let's say hypothetically a month, when they realize that something's wrong. Steve, you get this case in a month. You get a call from Raphael, and you got to protect evidence and all that stuff. What are your first steps? But you get it's a third party potential case.
3: Yeah. So at that point, we're playing catch up, right? So we are investigating. First, we want to figure out who's at fault for this. So, you know, just because you have you were injured at work doesn't mean that workers' compensation is your only way to make a claim and to get a recovery. And workers' compensation doesn't fully recover your wages. So we are looking at, is there any other person or any other company that is potentially at fault? We want to open those claims, notify the defense. And this is very important with the 30 days you mentioned, because we have to prove fault for the accident. We have to prove that other person or company was at fault. And so, one thing we're going to look for, of course, is video. And the videos A lot of places that have video cameras, let's say this is a slip and fall in a business while you're working and a different company caused that spill. So, you know, there's often going to be video. We need that video, and companies, workers' comp may not need that video because they don't have to prove fault. And that's the most important thing, especially in a fall down case where we have to prove that that spill was there long enough that someone had a chance to clean it up. So it's essential that we can put that company on notice to save that video before it overwrites, often in 20 or 30 days. So if we're not notified right away and can put them on proper notice, then we're going to be in trouble because it's going to be harder to prove that they had a chance to clean up that spill before you fell.
0: Yeah, and that's where I was actually getting at. You know, you're trying to save the evidence, okay, and put that. And at the same time, the person who's injured often doesn't know any better. They don't realize that there's forces. How often is spoliation an issue?
3: It's a huge issue. And if we put them on the proper notice and they don't save the video, well, now we get to argue that the reason they didn't save the video was because the evidence was bad for them. And then we can prove negligence that way. So, and these companies, you know, they know, and they, you know, they're not going to save the video unless we ask them to save the video.
0: Right. Well, and Raphael, being an experienced workers' compensation attorney, you understand PI, you've done PI also. When you look at a case that comes in, what are the factors that, you understand it's a work injury case, but you're looking at it from a whole different, view. Talk about the scope of what you're trying to look at, because a lot of people, they call a friend of a friend of a friend. They may be a good wills and estates guy, and they're going to do somebody a favor, which really they're not doing them a favor because they may not get it. You are immediately looking at other factors that may be involved. Talk about that, the fact that what Steve is talking about is very viable.
1: Joe, when somebody calls our office, it's usually traumatic and they're very emotional and you're giving them an ear in their time of need. So a lot of times they're just giving their whole life story. And sometimes a lot of the facts that they give is totally irrelevant. So it's our job as the attorney to cipher through all of what the information was presented and figure out, like, what's the most pertinent thing for their legal claim. The basics would be, tell us daytime location. Tell us when did it happen? Where did it happen? And that's really important for the spoliation. So we need to send out letters immediately to that area. So to the store, to the business, to make sure that they're put on notice that they have to save everything. But what injuries did you suffer? Usually that initial consultation, that first call, is probably the most important call throughout the entire case, other than selling the case or deciding to go to trial, because I barely remember what I had for breakfast yesterday. So usually what the injured client tells you in the beginning of that consultation call is probably the most accurate.
0: What's the main factor in determining whether somebody's got a case? Because, I hear a lot of times when you get a call, a lot of times it's not a case. What are the main factors that you would determine, this is not? And sometimes it must be hard to break it to somebody, but what are the main factors that, not just a third-party case, but a regular case that determine, this is a legitimate case or it's not, Steve?
3: So in my world, there's three main things we want to look at. One, were you injured? That's the first thing we're going to look at. We need a real injury to pursue. Number two, is there someone else who's at fault? If you just tripped on your own 2 feet and fall down the steps and have a really bad injury, I'm very sorry, but you don't have a claim against someone else. So we need an injury, someone else at fault, and we need
0: insurance.
3: We need money. We need insurance coverage to go after.
0: Right. So it makes sense. It's an interesting point because it must be hard when somebody finds out, that there's not. Larry, in your world, your medical network. How many? Why don't regular doctors You know,
2: that's a great question.
0: Do these coverages? You know, you have hundreds and hundreds of doctors that will handle a work injury or a personal injury, but there are thousands of doctors out there that won't do it.
2: That's a great point, or a great question. A lot of doctors get into the medical space because they want to help people, and a lot of them, you know, don't think of the personal injury space it never even comes to mind, because when they're going for medical school, nobody ever says, I want to be in personal injury. They want they're head down trying to get their degree, just like these guys. They didn't know exactly where they wanted to be per se. They were just getting, you know, they're just trying to get into law school. And so my point to you is, a lot of times people, once they get into the profession, they feel their way into what space. You know, it's interesting because

0: realizing who which group of guys you like to work with, because you know a lot of the attorneys send to the doctors and the medical facilities that not only treat their patients well, but also have many locations. They're easy to work with.
1: Don't go to bat for a client.
0: Don't go to bat for it. They'll work with you with the LOPs, because a lot of times, you know, you might have crazy medical, bills, but a lot of the guys will work with them.
1: And it's interesting, Steve. On that note, I've heard, and this is bizarre, being educated, where some attorneys will not get involved in the medical decision. And I wonder, at what point do you realize that medical provider may not write reports or testify on behalf of the client that they're treating, knowing what that client's going to have to go up against with the insurance company? Go to see your own doctor. Then find out 6 months down the road that doctor's not willing to go to bat in the face of an insurance company that is trying to dismantle that person.
2: Right, and that's why, about that. Yeah, it's so important to have a doctor who is familiar with the system. And so, of course, you want good treatment. That's number one. But in order to have a claim, the doctors need to know how to prepare a report that's going to help you and, know how to explain the injuries to the insurance company. And so, a doctor that's going to help your case has been through that before, knows what to put in the reports, knows what testing you need to help prove your claim.
1: Well, and Larry, talk about the credibility of the doctors. Like, in other words.
0: So it happens a lot. You'd be shocked. There's a lot of attorneys that in the very beginning when I start working with them, and they'll be like, well, I just tell them to go to their primary care.
1: I hear that's ridiculous.
0: And what they realize is that the primary care physicians don't get timely MRIs or timely diagnostic. They don't. Not only do they not do that, they might not send them to the specialist that they need. They might not send them to a neurologist, an orthopod, a pain management doctor. They might just write them a script for, Tylenol, codeine, and hope it goes away.
1: Well, but also, though, if they have to testify or do a deposition,
0: they're out of their depth.
1: It matters what your credentials are, right?
0: They are out of their depth. If they are not used to being deposed, most of them, and these two will tell you, and if they ever been on the defense, like I know you've been, Rafael, you lick your lips when you have a greenhorn, somebody who's never done this before, who's not used to this. I mean, it's not fair. It's like bringing a knife to a gunfight.
1: What about in your world, Rafael? Have you ever seen, somebody, and we only have a couple minutes left, but somebody try to go to their own doctor, and it seems like, and all of a sudden they find out down the road that doctor's not willing to represent them against an insurance company expert who, by the way, the credentials matter, let alone not testifying.
3: Happens all the time. I literally was just talking to Steve about this before we went on the radio.
1: Well,
3: today.
1: Why weren't we appraised of that conversation? I'm just saying.
3: I have a workers' compensation Philly client who worked as a trash truck driver and collector for 10 years. Mm-hmm. He was on the back of a truck, and he was about to get off picking up trash, and he felt something in his knee, like a really bad pop. Ends up spraining his ACL, had to get surgery, and he was on comp for 3 years. So he was treating with his primary care physician the entire time, getting paid, wage loss, medical benefits. I get part of the case because the insurance side, they were like, we think you're all better. You should go back to work. So they did an IME with their hired gun, did a quick 5-minute physical examination. They didn't do anything in regards to getting to know who this person is, what's their history. He told me 5 minutes, but it probably was a minute. Wow. And in this case, I told him, I was like, in order for us to be successful in this termination petition that the insurance company filed, we have to make sure that we prove that you have an ongoing disability through a medical doctor. We can't do it through your primary care physician. So that's why it's really important, the services that Larry provides in connecting us as the attorneys, to other doctors who are willing to fight the insurance company, who have the experience in writing these reports.
1: And the credentials.
3: And the credentials. So it's really important.
1: So fastest hour in

0: 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Steve, if you will, contact information if somebody wants to get in touch.
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0: 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I want to thank our sponsor, Larry Schreiber and Bridge Med Legal. 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
3: The Prevent Cancer Foundation found that people across the country, including those in rural communities, are skipping routine cancer screenings and doubting the healthcare system. 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
3: Nearly half of the rural respondents said clear and transparent communication from healthcare providers would increase their trust in the healthcare system. 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
2: More information about the survey and cancer screenings is available at preventcancer.org/better outcomes.
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11: 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The Action Cam was in Pennsport for the Lunch with Our Legends event featuring the Broad Street Bullies era of Flyers hockey. Participants included Joe Watson, Bob Kelly, Gary Dornhofer, Jimmy Watson, and Lou Nolan.
12: 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And the Museum of Sports show is on the air and ready to go there with you. I'm Doug Scheimel, our show dedicated to sports memories, memorabilia, and the museum that's going to capture it all right here in Philadelphia. We're live on the Talk 860 and Museum of Sports Facebook pages. We've got a lot of images to show you. 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Joining me from his sports cave in Villanova, he is our guide and mentor, Comcast Spectacor legend, founding vice president of the Philadelphia Flyers and creator of the Museum of Sports and author of the fantastic book, which pretty much sold out at our lunch with legends yesterday. Blades, Bands, and Ballers, How Flash and Cash Rescued the Flyers and Created Philadelphia's Greatest Showplace. Ladies and gentlemen, Philadelphia's greatest showman and the Flash and Flash and Cash, Mr. Lou Scheinfeld. How you doing, Lou?
13: I'm riding high. As I said to you before, I almost forgot about the show today because we had this incredible event that you're going to talk about and with the Broad Street Bullies and talking about the big Soviet game in 1976 when we turned the great Russian team into soccer players and they were all laying down and holding onto their heads and all. But it was just so great. And I donated several things, a chair that went, Spectrum original chair that went for $500.
12: Signed by all the Flyers who were there.
13: I think it cost 15 cents when we bought it. That's right, back in 67. But just a fantastic show. I'm feeling great. Thank you.
12: No, it was a great, great day. Coming up today, as you mentioned, it's a huge 2 weeks for the Museum of Sports with this week's Museum of Sports Flyers lunch with our Legends event yesterday. And then we've got coming up next week, the Museum of Sports Founders press event down at Philadelphia City Hall. Our executive director, Brett Mandel, is going to be here to tell us about the big stories. And in our second segment today, she painted a mural and won a contest to have it displayed at Citizens Bank Park. And she ended up getting engaged in front of it. And now it is searching for a home. Artist Lindsay Archer is going to be here. And our King of Sports Collectibles is here. And Lou is going to try to stump the guru with sports trivia. Nick DePaccia Jr. is going to be on the Museum of Sports show, our King of Sports Collectibles. But up first, Lou is mad as hell, and he's not going to take it anymore. Lou, what is this week's bitch?
13: Well, I'm a little bit miffed, and maybe more than a little bit. Our 76ers, who I have followed since their inception, that means beginning, back in 1946-48, they started out as the Philadelphia Warriors. And guess what kind of players they drafted? Philadelphia players.
12: Oh, yeah.
13: Players that went to college here or grew up here, like Paul Arizin, Guy Rogers, Wilt Chamberlain, by the way, and because they could watch them go through school here, college. Well, what about the Nova Knicks? What about those four guys? Because Dante DiVincenzo was a part of the Knicks up until earlier this year. Yep. So they had four of our players. What did we have? We had a bunch of stiffs that couldn't play, bad knees, bad heads, and whatever. Why can't they? And they, worst of all, the Sixers drafted Mikal Bridges in the first round last year and traded him that night. I mean, for a fish cake, and fish cakes don't score, as you know, very well. So, hey, I'm reaching out to the new president, Mike Gansky or whatever his name is. And I'm going to say, hey, draft guys and play here. You don't even have to get on a train. Drive out to Villanova, for God's sakes.
12: Trading things for fish cakes is almost as worthless as trading things for magic beans. So let that be a lesson to organization managers. Hey, we had a packed house yesterday for the Museum of Sports' first ever lunch with our legends, featuring the Flyers, the Broad Street Bullies from the 1976 win over the hated Soviet Red Army team. A huge thanks to our advisory board member, Dan Fay Jr., who pulled it all together. And of course, for the latest Museum of Sports breaking news, you can go to themuseumofsports.org. You can sign up for our newsletter. You can also find all sorts of cool merchandise. And we've just added this new cool Museum of Sports Bullies versus Russians shirt that was for sale at yesterday's lunch with legends. So you can go to themuseumofsports.org. We're going to be adding more merchandise, including, I think this one is up there, the wonderful 48-ounce mug that keeps the martinis icy cold. Nah, it's water. Anyway, go to themuseumofsports.org. You can sign up and you'll learn all you can as we finalize a home at Litt Brothers. Hey, our first guest, you see him there in the Zoom box. He's been a big wig at Philadelphia City Hall as assistant city controller. He's been a community activist. He goes to baseball fantasy camps. He says he's pretty good. And he's the entrepreneur behind baseballbarbecue.com, custom sports grill tools. You can get your favorite team burned into all this stuff that's baseball handily like. And he has been a hell of an addition to the Museum of Sports as our executive director here with a recap of our incredible Flyers lunch with our legends from yesterday and a look ahead to next week's big Museum of Sports Founders of Philadelphia. Ladies and gentlemen, our executive director, a big welcome back to Mr. Brett Mandel. Brett, how you doing? It was a big day yesterday.
14: Very exciting day yesterday. As I said to you, six-year-old Brett Mandel was just giddy. Those were my first sports idols. The Broad Street Bullies, of course, was the team that set Philadelphia on the winning path of the late 70s and early 80s. I can vividly remember saying to my dad after the glow of that era wore off, "Hey, how come our teams aren't any good?" And that's when he taught me the birds and the bees of Philadelphia sports and showed me everything about 1964 and how Philadelphia teams didn't always win. So the Broad Street Bullies, they were winners. That was a great thrill.
12: It absolutely was. Yesterday's event pulled off by Dan Fay Jr. and another advisory board member, Steve Timon. We'll share some pictures now of some of what went on yesterday. But you can see we had... going right to left, Dan Fay Jr. and, of course, Bob the Hound Kelly. And down below him, of course, legendary Joe Watson and then legendary Lou Scheinfeld. And then the other Watson, Jimmy Watson over there, Joe's brother. And, of course, the voice of God down there for the Flyers since their inception, Lou Nolan, the great Gary Dorenhofer, and then Steve Timon. And you got Dumpy there on the left-hand side.
15: What a team. What a team.
12: But it was just a great event. And there's Joe Amade, who's the producer of the great recent documentary Cold War in Philly. And they were there in attendance. And we just had a great panel discussion. And these guys, I mean, what stood out to you, Brett and Lou? Brett, you first.
14: Well, certainly the Museum of Sports is about the stories that connect us, the triumphs and the tribulations, overcoming adversity. Yeah, these are the stories we want to tell in the Museum of Sports and bring them to life. And this was a terrific way to bring this to life. Obviously, the Flyers' triumphs were one thing in the NHL, but this game had geopolitical ramifications. Yep. And was so much bigger than just a game on the ice. And here it is, 50 years later, still resonating in inspiring the film. There was a recent book. These are stories that people can't get enough of and stories that we hope to bring to life in the Museum of Sports.
12: Exactly. Lou, what stood out to you? Your story kind of got me a little verklempt there, you know, just kind of putting everything in perspective about the time, the style of play, and just the humbleness of the Bullies.
15: Well, you know what? As I mentioned yesterday, these guys were 19 years old, 19 and 20 when I met them in 1967 before we played our first game. And I've known them for almost 60 years now. And these are the boys of winter. We're all in our 80s. I'm a little older than that. But Jimmy said to me, what was your hockey background that you got with the Flyers? I said, none. None. I had never seen a hockey game. He said, didn't you guys follow the Rangers? I said, no, we didn't. There was no reports of hockey in Philadelphia. And Joe Watson said he didn't even know where Philadelphia was. He had never heard of it. And his first introduction from Philadelphia to Philadelphia was coming over the bridge and seeing the crushing machine that crushes cars. And a cop said to him, that's where the mafia puts people in the front seat and crushes them to death. And he said, that was these are normal guys. They're humble guys. They're wonderful. It was so good. And you know what I really appreciated? for the first time, I heard them talk about the Russian players, who they really didn't like and wanted to beat for a lot of reasons, that they became friends with them in subsequent years and played in exhibitions with them and got to know them. And that, to me, they humanized that Russian team, which was nice to hear. Plus, we sold out.
12: Well, and I'm going to say well over 100 people, and that's pretty good for the waterfall room there at the Swan Caterers. It's a phenomenal space.
15: 125 total.
12: And we had everybody. The thing that struck me, Brett, is we kind of had everybody we had high rollers there. We had Mike Baldini from Baldini Communications. We had Gary DeVito's, a prominent attorney. We had a lot of high rollers down to the average fans to, I believe, our Slapshot mascot was there. Lou, I don't know if he came up and said hello to you.
15: No, he didn't. No.
12: Dennis Boyle. Yeah. And he came and our friend Tug McErlane was there as well. These are average fans, you know, with their own personal collections.
15: All right.
12: What did that mean? And what does that say, Brett?
14: Well, one of the people was showing me off a collection of pictures from the Flyers victory parade that obviously she took more than 50 years ago. The idea that these memories stay fresh and that these stories stay fresh, that's important. And what we want for the Museum of Sports to do is to connect generations of fans to be able to say, this is a story that I can bring to life here in this museum for their children, their grandchildren. Those kind of connections are priceless. And as my son and I spent yesterday complaining about the Phillies, I recognize that the love of sports that was handed down from my grandfather, my father to me, is passed on to my son. Hopefully it'll be passed on to his children. That's what the stories do. They bring us together, and certainly that's what the Museum of Sports is going to do.
12: Exactly. And we got some media coverage yesterday. The clip you heard off the top was from 6ABC, and I'm just sharing just a brief voiceover from my alma mater, NBC Philadelphia. And there's still interest 50 years later.
16: Flyers legends gathered in South Philadelphia,
12: the one that rung
16: today to celebrate a remarkable milestone.
12: They always say, you know, we
16: years since the team's historic win over the
12: today in Philadelphia,
16: Red Army
12: around
16: team,
12: the rest of the
16: and
12: league.
16: To honor that team, and on the their Museum shoulders. Of Sports Philadelphia hosted its inaugural lunch with our legends among the Flyers alumni at Swan Caterer.
12: You know, this well predates
16: them. Bob the Hound Kelly, Joe
12: Watson, almost have to give a little primer when you send
16: Gary
12: out
16: Dornhofer,
12: media information
16: and
12: on this, just
16: Lou
12: to
16: Nolan.
12: Sort of remind
16: on
12: them of who these
16: January 11th, 1976, the two-time defending
12: where it fits in the
16: Stanley Cup champions
12: and
16: became the first NHL team
12: not just Philly
16: to
12: sports,
16: defeat the Soviet Union's Central Red Army team.
12: The thing that was very interesting,
16: in front of more than 17,000 fans.
12: There's the chair, by the way. It was the last floor chair, correct, Lou?
15: Last of my four that I took from the Spectrum when I left, borrowed. But I still have one permanent seat behind me. And my wife said, if I try to sell that, she's going to sell me.
12: But we had all,
15: it's
12: of
15: all,
12: the,
15: all for a good cause. And all the proceeds go to the museum.
12: Absolutely. And we had all the Flyers in attendance sign it at the recommendation of Bill Luderman, my former neighbor and friend of our president, Dr. David Markowitz, who suggested, you've got all the Flyers here. Why don't you have them sign it? That'll bump it up. And it sure did. So, Bill, thanks. We're going to be having Bill on hopefully in the coming weeks. He's got a pretty good collection that his wife also allows him to have. Brett, you just came, and just to let you know, that's going to be the first of many of these Lunch with Our Legends. And so you'll be hearing a lot more in the near future about who's going to be coming up and what the subject's going to be. But I think we like our Lunch with Legends home there down at Waterfall Room, I guess, guys. I think it's a great place.
14: I had plenty of meatballs. I will come back for the meatballs alone.
12: If I wasn't working, I would have had seconds. Now,
15: yeah, meatball in South Philadelphia, you know it's going to be good.
12: Oh, it's quintessential South Philly food. Now, Brett, you're also just back from a little prep work there, and I'm bringing up some pictures here of a little install going on down at Philadelphia City Hall. Tell us
15: wow.
17: for next week?
14: We're very excited to put on display the Museum of Sport's very first exhibit. And this is going to be hosted in City Hall, made possible by a grant from the National Education Association and Creative Philadelphia. These are going to be founders of Philadelphia sports, the men and women who changed the game, transformed the sports world, because Philadelphia certainly is not just where these games are played. This is where American sports came to matter, how sports became mass entertainment, big business, civic identity, a vehicle for justice and belonging. So we're going to tell some of the stories of the people who shaped sports, the mogul who wrote the rules of basketball, the NFL titan who made the football into a national commercial powerhouse, the hockey owner who pioneered the combination of team ownership and arena ownership that has now created the modern sports colossus, and a number of stories that probably people don't know. The Philly gal from Germantown who grew up to own a Negro League baseball team and is the only woman enshrined in the Hall of Fame in Cooperstown, New York. The man who owned and started the Philadelphia Stars Negro League team. These are people who made tremendous contributions to the world of sports and created stories and legends that now have shaped the way sports developed in this country. These are going to be some of the stories that we will tell in the Museum of Sports. And at this first exhibit, we will bring them to life with these lovely tile mosaic panels made by artist Jonathan Mandel, who really brings to life these images in a really compelling piece of art. And we'll have panels describing the contributions that the founders have made. And of course, it is our hope that after display in City Hall this summer, we are able to give them a permanent home where we can tell more of the stories about the sports champions we celebrated and the hometown heroes we cheered and all the ways that sports have been always more than just fun and games.
17: Yeah, you can say, and these are not paintings. I some people said, "Oh, are these going to be paintings?" I said, as Brett described, you see the tile, you see the grout, you see the detail, you see. I mean, it's in all of them. I think taken from various historic photographs. Correct?
14: Exactly. The image on the screen you're looking at, Ed Bolden, who was the founder and owner of the Philadelphia Stars. That's tile mosaic, and then you can see his tie is made of blown glass, and those are mother of pearl inlay. And then the detailing of the small image of the Stars players is just really remarkable. These are pieces of art. Jonathan Mandel's art is on display at Citizens Bank Park. You can see he's got a beautiful mural of the ballpark behind home plate. I'll be there later tonight looking at it. Very exciting stuff.
17: Absolutely.
15: And it's Friday the 25th. Thursday the 25th at City Hall, southeast corner of the one facing South Broad Street. It's free. It's open to the public. And there will be refreshments, as I understand. And I'm so happy to see, Brett, that the city bought new cases. These are brand new cases to display these wonderful things.
14: That is correct. Courtesy of our friends at the William Penn Foundation, lovely cases. And as Lou said, at the southeast corner of City Hall, enter through the Market Street entrance of the City Hall portal. A number of council members will be there. Lou will be there. I'll be there. The artist Jonathan Mandel will be there, and hopefully lots of people will learn some of these stories of people in Philadelphia sports who not just shaped Philadelphia sports, but shaped the world of sports beyond Philadelphia, nationally and globally.
15: Absolutely. Is Jonathan Mandel your son?
14: I always say Jonathan Mandel has two L's. My family could never afford the second L.
15: I'll set you up for that, okay?
17: But you got Billie Jean. I'm just going to show tight shots of these panels here. Billie Jean King, of course.
14: Jean King, obviously the founder of Philadelphia Freedoms and the team tennis, the first coach of a co-ed team who was a woman, obviously opened doors to women in sports for millions and millions of girls and women across the world.
15: Yep. And a wonderful lady.
14: I heard she taught you how to serve.
15: She taught me how to serve. She saw me on the floor. I then picked me up. And the U.S. Open, the biggest indoor tournament in the United States, was taking place at the Spectrum when I happened to be working there. And I was out there trying to ping the ball over the net. And she came over to me. She said, introduce herself. I said, oh, my God, Billie Jean King. And she said, would you like me to show you how to serve? I'm thinking, can I afford this? Wow. So she says, take the ball and throw it up in the air and try to hit the scoreboard, which is way up, all the way up. And she said, but just before you hit the scoreboard, hit the ball, yank it down, yank your racket down, and the spin will carry it right over the net. Well, it worked. I never became a great server, but I stopped pinging the ball and tried to hit the scoreboard. Now, when I played someplace and I didn't have a scoreboard, I was awful.
17: And you were talking about Ed Bolden, another legend, and Philadelphia Stars, not necessarily a household name for a lot of people, Brett.
14: No, absolutely not. And one of the things that Ed Bolden was known for was fighting to have the contracts that were with the Negro League players recognized by Major League Baseball, so that the teams that employed their services weren't just being essentially robbed of talent. Yeah. Major League Baseball now recognizes the Negro Leagues as Major League Baseball. And that, of course, wasn't always the case. But for the contribution of Effa Manley there and Ed Bolden and others, that would not have happened. So justice for the players, justice for the teams and the owners who put on tremendous athletes and tremendous games on the field, and being recognized for their contributions.
17: And this is the story I told at the lunch yesterday after I'd moved to from the Art Museum area to Narberth in 1996. And I'm leaving one of the local pubs there, I believe the Greeks, and I'm walking, and I walk into a metal pole. And as I said yesterday, I wanted to fight the pole until I looked up and saw the historical marker that Burt Bell was a Narb from Narberth.
14: Burt Bell owned the Eagles, and people can't think of this today, but the NFL at one point was not a commercial success, and it was not a major, major sport. Now, of course, the NFL is an international business behemoth. Yep. Made possible in part by some of the innovations of Burt Bell with his television strategy and his efforts to make sure that if you were watching late season games, they were going to be important games. Right. There was going to be drama. Yeah.
17: No, very strategic.
14: Eddie Gottlieb, the mogul. Eddie Gottlieb chaired the NFL NBA rules committee for forever. I believe it was Harvey Litwack who said something to the effect that the only thing more important to basketball than Eddie Gottlieb was the ball itself. Eddie Gottlieb pretty much wrote the rules of basketball.
17: Absolutely. And Lou, near and dear to your heart.
15: Yeah, Ed Snyder, and even Ed even liked this one that I showed him years ago before he passed away, very critical of any pictures of him and so forth. And he was known to call the editors at the Inquirer and say, I don't like that picture you're on of me, and he would send them a new one. But this epitomizes him. And down in the corner, look at the smile on his face as he's embracing one of his youth hockey players. Ed Snyder said, the only legacy I want after I pass is the Youth Hockey Foundation for kids, inner city kids, teach them how to skate, give them free uniforms, give them everything, help them get through school and turn them into good citizens. And that's what Ed Snyder was all about.
14: My son did the Ed Snyder Youth Hockey Program from the time he was five until he graduated high school. He would have never stepped on the ice, but for that, I would have never sprung to outfit him every single year with a growing boy yeah. and new hockey pads.
17: Exactly. Last but not least, Cornelius McGillicuddy.
14: Connie Mack, managed and partial owner of the A's for a half century, pioneered the way the modern talent is developed and the way the modern manager positions players, trains players. People forget that he created baseball's first dynasty, and then he created baseball's second dynasty. Yep. The A's still tied with now the Eagles for the most sports championships in Philadelphia with five. Yep. Before the Eagles got that last championship, Connie Mack still owned the record, the most sports championships in Philadelphia.
17: Absolutely. All this coming up next Thursday, the 25th, 5 o'clock, southeast entrance of Philadelphia City Hall. Come join us, a little press event and reception with refreshments, which is always meaningful for Lou. And Brett, I can't thank you for pulling this off. Amazing artwork from Jonathan Mandel, two L's. Next Thursday, the 25th, 5 o'clock, southeast entrance. Museum of Sports Executive Director Brett Mandel, as always, thanks for everything you do for the Museum of Sports.
14: So exciting. No meatballs next week, but I can't wait to see it.
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22: Well, Lindsay Archer knocked it out of the park twice. 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
17: 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I'm Doug Scheimel, along with Lou Scheinfeld. Our next guest, you see her there in the Zoom box. She won a contest last year to have a mural displayed at Citizens Bank Park through the end of last season and into the playoffs for the Phillies. But she had no idea that there'd be some other, you know, crazy stuff that would occur to it. It would be the backdrop of her own love story. And now that it's a new year, the mural's been taken down. It needs a new home. A big Museum of Sports Show welcome to muralist or mural artist Lindsay Archer. Lindsay, how you doing?
23: Hi, how are you guys? I'm good.
17: Pretty good. You heard that clip. I think that may have been from 6ABC from last year after you won the contest. It's got to seem like a flash that it's all gone by, that it was a contest and now you have the mural. I mean, what was that like? Take me back to the contest. How did you, it was SEI, but what is SEI? I that didn't ring a bell to me.
23: SEI is a company that works with the Phillies. They have like a lot of like, you know, like donations and stuff going back and forth.
17: Right.
23: They sponsor the Phillies and stuff. So I guess they wanted to do this type of contest to, you know, bring the arts into the stadium. And as I know, this is like the, it was the second year of the contest that I won. I found out on LinkedIn. It was just a post being like, oh, we're looking for artists to grade a mural design. And I was like, oh, why not? Why not give it a shot, you know?
17: Now, you are a sports fan, though.
23: Yeah. Yeah, I grew up in the Philly suburbs, so always been a Phillies fan.
17: So our producer, Gabby's bringing up some of the pictures. Zoom in on that one, if you can, Gab. This is a pretty cool looking picture. And how did you decide on all the features that you put in there? Because there was a theme to this contest, right?
23: Yeah. So basically, oh my gosh, the theme was
17: like community outreach or bring communities together or something like that.
23: Yeah, it was called Connecting Communities.
17: Yeah.
23: So, you know, I'm thinking like the city and what brings us all together. You know, we all love the Phillies, so that's like an obvious one. I wanted to include like Citizens Bank Park in the middle, and then it kind of just stemmed off from there. I wanted to include like some flowers to bring like showcase the beauty of Philly. You know, not everyone gets to see all the time.
17: Yeah, it's not just Philadelphia like the outside world calls it, you know.
23: Yeah. And, you know, the top saying city of brotherly love, because that's what it's all about. Philadelphia. Right.
17: Yeah. Hey, Gab, you can go to the next one. I forget what order I put them in. Yeah, there's a good shot of it. You zoom in and yeah, you have the ivy kind of connecting everything from the art museum to Independence Hall to you've got Citizens Bank Park. You got everything in there.
23: Yeah, the big skyscrapers.
17: And was that so? Did you have to paint that there, or did you paint it elsewhere? And they installed it. This was in Ashburn Alley behind center field.
23: Yeah. So the original painting was like, you know, as you know, normal 18 by 24 inch canvas, but I had to take that and scale it up to be this large and paint it there at the stadium, which I didn't mind because it was really cool to, you know, be in the stadium before the season started and get to see all the behind the scenes of everything going on. So that's like, you know, the thing behind it that not everyone gets to hear about, you know?
17: Oh, yeah. So what is the actual size of that?
23: I think it was 12 by 16 feet, I'm pretty sure.
17: Oh, that's so something Lou Scheinfeld, of course, founding vice president of the Philadelphia Flyers, one of our speakers at the lunch yesterday, and whose brainchild the Museum of Sports is. Lou, you were asking what size this is. That could fit nicely in the museum.
15: Absolutely. Is it one piece or is it panels?
23: So they took it down in panels. So it's like, it was on this like big, like wooden thing that was put together. And I guess that's how they can like take it down so easily.
17: Right.
23: And so now it's in six pieces. Oh, yep. The next one's pretty good. It's in six pieces now. And I am thankful that my fiance has it at his warehouse that he works at just for now.
17: Good. But back then he was not your fiance.
23: No, he was not.
17: He was just boyfriend status, correct?
23: Yep. Boyfriend.
17: So what did he say? He was just kind of some pictures taken of you and him in front of the mural. What was the ruse that he kind of misdirected you with?
23: So the part of the contest, like winning, like the prize that I won, you know, obviously $10,000.
17: That was really 10 grand. That's pretty damn good.
23: But I mean, so I knew that I was going to throw like the first pitch at one of these games as well. And so the day that happened, it was June 10th last year, which is about a year ago.
17: Right.
23: They were like, the Phillies team that I was talking with, they were like, oh, bring your friends and family. They're going to do photos by your mural for like the press and the everything going on. And then, you know, I'm not really thinking that much of it because I'm like, oh, cool. Yeah, whatever. And then, you know, his name's Jake. Jake got a, he was like, I'm going to be the last one to take photos with you. And I was like, that's a little weird. But because I was like, oh, come in the photo. You're important, you know. But then he was the last one. He got down on one knee right there and proposed to me. It was very sweet.
17: That's adorable. That is fantastic. And you have phenomenal photos. Gab, what's the next photo I had in the sequence there? I forget. Oh, there's the happy couple to be. Look at that.
23: What I would like to say is worth more than the money and the everything that I got. So it was well worth the time and the effort doing all of this. So
17: was it a legit surprise, though? I mean,
23: yeah, I had like a weird inkling. I'm not going to lie. But I was like, no, I don't think that's going to happen.
15: I have a couple questions for you, Lindsay. Nuts and bolts questions. How long did it take you to paint the big one?
23: About like 2 weeks. So
15: 2 weeks.
23: So
15: did you have to use your own paint?
23: Yeah. So they reimbursed. They reimbursed all the supplies for me, so I could go to, you know, I stopped by Sherwin-Williams and picked up all the paint. You know, matched it up.
17: And what is that paint, though? Is it a special mural? I mean, that was exposed,
15: outdoors paint, too.
23: Yeah. Yeah, it's like external, like, house paint, basically. You just get, like, the bright colors.
17: Is this the first piece of art you've painted with house paint?
23: Yeah, it definitely was different than what I've been used to, that's for sure. But it was really cool. And, you know, obviously, Citizens Bank Park, for such a monumental thing, was insane to me.
15: I want to mention that there's a certain peak I have about PIQUE, about Philadelphia. Nobody does anything without sticking the Liberty Bell in it. And I'm so glad you didn't put the Liberty Bell. I'm sick of looking at it. Was there a reason you left out the Comcast Technology Center?
23: Well,
15: you just didn't have room.
23: Or no, I think I did. If you go back.
17: Gab, to one of the mural pictures, if you would. Zoom in on that one if you can.
15: You got the first building in there.
17: Yeah, the Comcast second tower looks like a pack of cigarettes with a cigarette sticking out of it.
15: With the finger at the top, yeah.
17: Is that what it is? Is it the middle finger? Right.
15: But no, it's clean. It's lookable. You can actually recognize things. I really like it.
17: Oh, that's beautiful.
15: We'll take it. We'll take it.
17: Yeah, go back to whatever the last picture was. I can't remember what it was. Got it. Great thrown up. Is that the last one I had in there?
15: Good form too.
17: Yeah, I was going to say that. Oh no, yeah, I go back. Sorry. So you can bring us back there, Gab. So you have this. You said Jake, your now fiance,
23: yes,
17: has it stored in his warehouse for work.
23: Yeah.
17: But it is in sections, correct?
23: Yeah.
17: So, I was going to say, once we're up and ready, Lou, what do you think?
15: I love it. I think it'd be great for people to stand in front of and take their picture.
17: Oh, absolutely. Right. And I'll send you the video feed and the radio feed tomorrow. But, it's the Museum of Sports Philadelphia that tells the uniquely Philadelphia stories. And I think just the fact that, you know, you won this contest. You got proposed to in front of the mural. You got to throw out the first pitch. It's not every artifact we have that has some sort of incredible story. Hey, before we go, Lindsay, you said you had like a piece or two of personal memorabilia, right?
23: Yeah, well, number one, I have the baseball that I threw, of course. Had to showcase that. I'm going to have it displayed at my wedding.
17: And yeah, what is it? And show that one. Hold that up a little closer, too.
23: So it's just like a, you know, the normal like MLB ball.
17: Right.
23: But I was going to like do something special on it, you know, give it my artist.
17: Oh, so do some artwork on that baseball.
23: Mm-hmm.
17: Oh,
23: and, you know, have the display where it like goes around like this. I don't have it yet, but.
17: Oh, that's what, when you get that figured out, shoot me an email and we'll have you back on to do a little preview.
23: Yeah. That would be great.
17: Oh, that's pretty cool. And what else you got?
23: So, yeah, other than that, I mean, I also, it's not exactly Philadelphia sports themed, but I won a different contest this year for like the banners downtown, and I have some of them here. They're backwards on the camera, but
17: oh my god! No, that's you can see them pretty well. Oh, that's like wonderful.
23: The celebratory 250th year of America. They were doing a contest like that this year, so they're banners on the light posts in like Center City.
17: Oh, that's fantastic! Oh,
23: yeah. So I was really excited about that.
17: damn good work.
23: Thank you.
17: Well, Citibank muralist Lindsay Archer and all around Philly muralist, we can't thank enough. Congratulations on the success with that. And we'll be in touch about making a semi-permanent home for that with the Museum of Sports. And let us know about that baseball. We'll have you back on when it's ready.
23: Thank you so much.
17: All right. And congratulations on the engagement. Tell Jake a good thing.
23: Thank you.
15: Hey, when we come back, with the painting, he comes with the painting, right? Mural. Or he gets thrown out with it, one or the other.
17: Hey, when we come back, our King of Sports collectibles. Lou's going to try to stump the guru with trivia when the Museum of Sports show continues right here on Talk 860. Okay. Facebook Live back in a couple of minutes.
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17: 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I'm Doug Scheimel along with Lou Scheinfeld. 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Up next, he is our king of sports collectibles and one of our proud partners in the Museum of Sports. Ladies and gentlemen, say hi to Mr. Nick Depatche Jr. and his furry friend.
2: And my furry friend, Gritty.
17: And Gritty.
2: Good autographed Lord. By our buddy.
17: Good Lord.
2: If you could see who it is, Luke, can you tell who that autograph is?
17: Oh, is that the...
15: you know what? I don't have you up on the screen right
17: is
15: now.
17: That,
15: I have
17: your trivia
15: questions up on the screen.
17: Schultze.
2: It is Schultze indeed. So he did sign it. And he's actually wearing the Super Bowl ticket from Super Bowl 57.
17: That's a little cross-pollination, but it's allowed in the world of mascottery. Hey, very quickly, we had a wonderful lunch with our Flyers legends, celebrating 50 years since the Flyers beat the Russians, sold Lou's last original floor chair from the Spectrum for $500 with all the Flyers signatures on it. But Lou, we were talking about all the stuff that you had given away. What were Junior a couple of examples. And Junior, what would
15: I had a Nichols helmet signed, a worn helmet from Randall Cunningham.
17: What would that go for, Junior?
15: I gave that to charity. Back in his prime.
17: Game used, right, Lou?
2: Game used. Yep. Michael Cunningham helmet. That's a couple thousand, I think it's worth.
17: All right, Lou, what's next? Yeah.
15: Don't tell my wife. I gave that one away. I also a signed, not worn, jersey of
17: Reggie White.
15: Konechny, Travis Konechny, the Phillies, Flyers assistant captain.
2: He likes it. Ricky likes it.
17: And what would that go for, do you think, Junior?
2: Now you said that's signed. Did you say that's game worn also?
15: Not worn, no.
17: No, it's Lou Warren.
2: It's Lou Warren. Signed, it's still worth about $500. Game worn, it would be about $2,500. But signed, it's still worth something.
17: And Lou, mention a Reggie White something or other in there?
15: I gave away a Reggie White signed helmet, believe it or not. I can, you know, that's why I live in Bill. I'm not a millionaire now. I give too much stuff to charity. I'm a soft-hearted guy.
2: And well, that's going to give you points with the big guy upstairs.
17: So Reggie White signed a game-worn helmet. What do you think, Nick?
2: That like I said, it's probably around 2,000 to 3,000.
17: That's pretty darn good. But Lou, you've got a good heart. You threw out a lot of stuff too, but you gave a lot to charity.
15: I'm running out of stuff, but I'm cleaning out my attic.
17: Yeah, you never know what you're going to find.
2: That would score points.
17: How the magic happens? You go into a place you haven't been into in a while, the attic, the basement, and voila.
2: And that would score points with most wives out there. Actually, is purging the memorabilia.
17: Yes, as your mother is so desperate to do.
2: Exactly.
17: All right, ladies and gentlemen, this is our weekly institution here from some folks that should be institutionalized. This is Lou Scheinfeld, Stump the Guru, sports trivia with the king of sports collectibles. On your mark, get set, bang, go.
15: All right. I gave Junior, Dr. DePacci Jr. here a heads up a little while ago that it was going to be talking about the Eagles. So I don't know if he had a chance to do a cram course or whatever, but this former Eagles offensive lineman from the University of Tennessee wore number 78 when he was drafted as a first rounder in 1991. Who is it?
2: 1991. I didn't get to study this one, so I'm going to have to go with if I have the knowledge to begin with, which
17: you do.
2: This is going to be a tough one.
15: Multiple choice if you like.
2: Well, let me take a stab at it, and if I don't get it, I'll take multiple choice. Is it Mayberry?
15: It is not Jermaine Mayberry.
2: Okay, so what are the choices?
15: Well, we're only down to two plus the winner. The options are Ron Heller or Hank Fraley or Antone Davis.
2: And what was the number you said?
15: 78. From University of Tennessee.
2: 78.
15: Good
2: one. And what was the first choice?
15: Ron Heller or Hank Fraley or Antone Davis.
2: Let's go with Feller.
15: Let's go with Antone Davis. You are wrong. Okay, next. You know that the Eagles started in 1933, but they prior to that, what team were they?
2: Prior to that, they were the Frankfurt Yellow Jackets.
15: Okay, very good. Anybody knows that. But what you don't know probably is that the Yellow Jacks were not considered an NFL team. And therefore, nothing from the Yellow Jackets records or trivia were carried over into the Eagles franchise. So that's why they are not included in anything, except Bert Bell and others bought the Eagles from the Yellow Jacks for how much?
2: Ooh. I'm guessing it's not going to be a lot by today's standards.
17: It's not magic beans or fish cake.
2: Let's say 50,000.
15: Okay. Well, let's say 2,500.

0: was welcome to Philadelphia. Yes, he was booed. All right. Now, this is a tricky, not a tricky one, but it's very esoteric, you might say. In 2000, the Eagles selected this defensive end who left training camp before the first preseason game to pursue a musical career and never wound up playing in the NFL.
1: So this was not a first-round pick, correct?
0: Let's see. It doesn't say that, no. He was not first round, and his a hint, he has two first names for his first and last name.
1: Oh, my God. I'm stumped on this one.
0: I never heard of him. Chuck Bednar. No. John Frank. His name was John Frank.
1: That, I was stumped.
0: Yeah, I was surprised when I researched that one. What reason did former Eagles head coach Buddy Ryan give for cutting future Hall of Fame wide receiver Chris Carter?
1: I don't know this for sure, but I know that Chris Carter had some substance abuse issues, so I'm going to go with that.
0: No, he did not mention it. That's why he traded him, though. That's why he traded him, to jumpstart his career or get his head straight. His quote to the press was, "All he can do is score touchdowns."
2: Yeah.
1: Okay.
2: Went on to greatness with the Vikings.
1: And that's
0: all. Yeah. Oh, yeah. Hall of Fame. All right. What Eagles player played with an unbuttoned chin strap?
1: Receiver for the Eagles.
0: Yep. A pretty good one, too.
1: Unbuttoned chin strap.
0: He would run down under passes, and this thing would just dangle under his chin.
1: And is he more recent, or is he a throwback?
0: Back in the 60s and 70s.
1: Is it Tommy McDonald?
0: No, it was Ben Hawkins.
2: I actually remember
1: Ben Hawkins,
2: that name.
1: From my dad's hometown, Nutley, New Jersey.
2: Nutley? There's only eight people from Nutley.
0: You know that the people in Nutley, New Jersey were so ashamed of their name, they changed it to Nutley, Pennsylvania. All right. Reggie White wore this number as a rookie in 1985 before he switched to his famous 92.
1: You're giving me tough ones today, Lou. This is a complete guess. 94.
0: Well, I'll give you the multiple choice. 99, 92, 91, or 90?
1: 90.
0: 91 was what he wore in 1985 as a rookie. All right.
1: Later worn by Fletcher Cox.
0: Here's one here. For one season during World War II, The Eagles and the Pittsburgh Steelers didn't have enough to fill their rosters, and they formed one team. What was the name of that team?
1: This one I know, the Steagles.
0: The Steagles, S-T-E-A-G-L-E-S. That is correct.
1: Or how would Mayor Sherelle Parker spell it?
2: T-S-L-B-I.
0: Ike Reese, you remember Ike Reese, former Eagle and later Falcon?
2: Sure.
0: What number did he wear in Philadelphia? And what the choice is?
1: I think I remember the number. But I'll take the choices anyway if you're offering them.
0: 57, 52, 58, or 51?
1: And I was going to go with 58.
0: 58 is correct. You get credit for that one. Ding, ding, ding. What number did former Eagles running back Wilbert Montgomery wear with the Eagles?
1: And this one I should know.
2: And this is going to be the last one. Think carefully. Last one.
1: This one I should know. However, I'm blanking right now. Is it 33?
0: It is 31. Famous 31.
2: All right, kids. That's not bad. Those were good
1: not
2: questions.
1: The best.
2: That's all the time we've got this week. We want to thank our guests, baseballbarbecue.com entrepreneur and Museum of Sports executive director, Brett Mandel. 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
10: This week has been a little crazy. 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That's why we love those two guys. Fun, fascinating, and real. We are live with the Brian and Lee Show. So unbelievable, we could not make this stuff up, even if we tried.
11: And it's great to be back here on another Friday morning here in the Delaware Valley. I'm Brian.
12: I'm Lee.
11: And this is the Brian and Lee Show coming at you on WWDB 860 AM. And my legs are killing me.
12: Why is that?
11: I did an awful lot of walking over at the All-Star Village.
12: Oh, yeah. You were there.
11: I was there.
12: I saw you. You went up against the wall.
11: Yeah, I did. I robbed a home run.
12: Yeah. Wow.
11: One of the many things you can do there, you can get on a Velcro suit and stick to the wall.
12: Yeah. How was that?
11: That was a lot of fun.
12: Okay. Anything else that was, like, fun worthy?
11: Oh, yeah. There was a VR home run derby.
12: Uh-huh.
11: you get the VR goggles and you swing a bat that's connected to it.
12: Okay.
11: And it can tell when you swing the bat and when you connect.
12: Did you hit any home runs?
11: Yeah, I hit about 5.
12: Wow, that's good.
11: And wow. The most amazing thing is that the technology is so good, you actually felt like and looked like you were on the field at Citizens Bank Park.
12: Wow.
11: You know, they got everything from the Liberty Bell to the scoreboard.
12: And when you hit a home run, does it shoot fireworks off?
11: Yes, it did.
12: Huh.
11: But digital fireworks, not real fireworks.
12: Yeah, not, yeah. I understand that.
11: Of course.
12: Sure. Well, it's great to be here with you.
11: Absolutely. Good to have you here. Tyler, good to have you here, too.
13: Glad to be here.
12: Mm-hmm. All right.
11: So we had that. We also had the Home Run Derby. That was a lot of cheering and a lot of booing.
12: Why were they booing?
11: Why? Because they were booing anybody that didn't have Philly's pinstripes on.
12: Oh, I see. And
11: you know Philadelphia, don't you?
12: You were hoping that Kyle would win.
11: Actually, no. I was hoping for a showdown between Kyle Schwarber and Bryce Harper.
12: Okay.
11: That didn't happen.
12: That did not happen.
11: No, it didn't. We only got Kyle Schwarber through to the next round and eventually to the finals.
12: Right.
11: And now, with 15 hits, he got 11 home runs. Now, you'd think that would be pretty insurmountable.
12: I would think so.
11: Well, there's a stipulation in the rules.
12: Yeah.
11: If you get a home run and it's your last out to go, you keep going. The round cannot end on a home run.
12: Oh, wow.
11: So Jordan Walker, the guy who was facing Schwarber, he had, I think, about 7 home runs with 1 out to go. And so he needed 5 home runs in a row to beat Schwarber, and somehow he did it.
12: Wow. That's not nice.
11: No, it's not nice.
12: Not good.
11: But there is a... As much as I hated to see him lose, at least one thing I didn't know about the Home Run Derby, besides the fact that you got a cool trophy and chain, you get a $1 million prize.
12: What?
11: Yeah.
12: $1 million?
14: $1 million.
11: $1 million prize, yes.
12: Wow.
11: That's right, Dr. Evil.
12: $1 million.
11: And one thing I did not know until I looked at it later... Jordan Walker, his entire salary is $800,000. So he made his salary and then some.
12: Yeah, wow.
11: And with Schwarber getting about $12 million a year or whatever it was, you know, you can't feel too bad for him.
12: No, I don't feel bad for him. And this guy Walker probably next year will renegotiate his contract.
11: Probably. So, or, you know, I'm wondering if the Phillies are going to try and renegotiate it and try and get him.
12: Maybe. Maybe. Wouldn't that be something?
11: That would be something. Yeah, we have another home run bat.
12: Yeah.
11: Possibly.
12: That would be great. Mm-hmm. I like to see that.
11: Exactly. And, of course, the city was going crazy for the All-Star game that happened earlier this week.
12: Yeah. Good game.
11: Good game. A lot of traffic. And one thing I did not know was going to happen, they had a red carpet celebration over at Independence Mall.
12: Okay.
11: You had all the players. You had all the mascots come out of the visitor center.
12: But you weren't there.
11: I was not there, no.
12: No, you didn't go.
11: No, it was too hot outside.
12: Yeah. It's been really brutal.
11: Mm-hmm. Absolutely. Yeah. Wednesday was probably the worst of it.
12: Yeah. Brutal heat wave here in Philadelphia.
11: Exactly. Heat wave number 3, I believe they said.
12: Yeah. And it's only middle of July.
11: Only the middle of July.
12: Yeah. Well, we got another month and a half.
11: Yet. Of this stuff.
12: Crazy.
11: It is crazy, but the Phillies start up the second half. I believe they started yesterday. The second half, just two games back. Of the Atlanta Braves.
12: And do you still think they're going to do better?
11: In the second half? Yeah, they're a second half team.
12: Yeah, so they should come alive.
11: I think they should.
12: Well, they started to.
11: Mm-hmm. They definitely started to. Schwarber has 32 home runs going into the second half.
12: Wow.
11: And I believe he can beat Ryan Howard. Ryan Howard, for the record, had 58 home runs in a season. I think he can easily do that.
12: I remember Ryan Howard as when he was a rookie.
11: That's right.
12: They brought
11: and
12: him.
11: And so up. I'm pretty sure that Schwarber can be the first Philly to hit 60 home runs.
12: Wow, that would be something.
11: Absolutely, it would.
12: How many home runs did the Bull hit?
11: I'm not sure what his highest for one season is.
12: Okay.
11: But I know he had about 12 at least hit into the upper deck.
12: All right.
11: And the upper deck at Veterans Stadium was quite a long way from home plate.
12: That's right. And we have the World Cup, right? Ending soon.
11: Ending soon, yes. Yeah. Sunday afternoon is going to be the last game.
12: Wow. Would that be for the championship?
11: That'll be for the trophy, yes.
12: Oh, wow.
11: Tomorrow's game, Saturday afternoon, that's going to be for the bronze medal, so to speak.
12: All
11: right. The third place match.
12: Yeah, I've enjoyed it. You know, I've watched a lot of games on TV, and I've enjoyed it.
11: Mm-hmm.
12: I thought it was a good World Cup. You know, I didn't go out and do all the things that they, you know, they had, like rowing and the Viking row.
11: Exactly.
12: And drinking.
11: Yep. You weren't cleaning up after anybody at the stadium?
12: No, we didn't do that. But I enjoyed all the games. I think people from around the world got a new perspective about the United States.
11: I think so.
12: I think they enjoyed the food. They enjoyed
11: the ambiance.
12: They
11: enjoyed the old city. That's for sure.
12: You know, all the things we complain about, they seem to enjoy. Ranch dressing. And
11: I don't know what their fascination with ranch dressing was.
12: It's probably something they can't get in their homeland.
11: Possibly, yeah.
12: So, I mean, if you can't get it, you're really fascinated by these things.
11: Sure.
13: They got to loosen their belts a little bit this trip.
11: Yeah, exactly.
12: Yeah, that's right.
11: Now I know why Americans are so fat.
12: Is that what they said?
11: No, I don't know if anybody actually said that.
12: No, but that's probably true. I mean, you know, when you have...
11: so much variety as we do.
12: When you have fans drinking out Boston, you know, that's pretty that's pretty good, let me tell you. I don't know. I've been to Boston. Bostons can drink.
11: Yes, they can.
12: We went to a bar because we were on a tour, and they took us to a neighborhood bar in Southie. Yeah. Where they filmed Good Will Hunting. They filmed a scene, Good Will Hunting.
11: Mm-hmm.
12: And
11: we even went to a fictional bar.
12: We did?
11: Mm-hmm.
12: Oh.
11: Cheers,
12: yeah. We went to Cheers.
11: And they lied to us.
12: Yeah.
11: They said, everybody knows your name, but they didn't know our name.
12: No, they didn't know our names. So, but, the bar, we were there like at 12 o'clock in the afternoon and people were drinking. I had a drink.
11: They were probably there since like 6 o'clock in the morning.
12: I don't know.
11: Wouldn't surprise me.
12: But it was a good time.
11: Mm-hmm.
12: Yeah,
11: it was the TV and movie tour.
12: Yeah. Yeah, they took us to a lot of locations that they filmed different movies, like The Departed, like the Good Will Hunting. What was the other ones?
11: Ted.
12: Ted, yeah.
11: At
12: that's right, Ted.
11: Fenway Park.
12: Yeah, Fenway Park. Yeah.
11: I was reminded of something this week.
12: Yes.
11: Did you know what TV show turned 50 years old?
12: No.
11: The Feud.
12: The Feud? It's been on for 50 years.
11: Yep, off and on.
12: Wow.
11: But started in July of 1976.
12: Wow. Didn't know that.
11: Mm-hmm. And, of course, they got their first stupid answer very early. Tell me what time you go to bed.
12: Okay.
11: Night.
12: Nighttime. That's right.
11: What time do you get up? In the morning.
12: Yeah. Oh, my goodness.
11: It evolved from that to what Steve Harvey now puts up with.
12: Oh, yeah. Go ahead.
11: Yeah, it's very weird, you know, like because I like the classics with Dawson and Ray Combs who came after him. But you said you enjoy Steve Harvey more.
12: I do. I think his expressions are classic. You know, he has great expressions, great facials. I think, I like that.
11: Absolutely.
12: He's a good host.
11: Yeah, he is.
12: For this show, anyway.
11: Mm-hmm.
12: For the Family Feud, he's a good host.
11: Exactly. I mean, as a talk show host, he was only mez.
12: Yeah, but, yeah. We have a lot of death to report.
11: Unfortunately, yes.
12: This last week.
11: Mm-hmm.
12: Lindsey Graham died.
11: Mm-hmm.
12: Senator from South Carolina.
11: That's right.
12: And unexpectedly, too.
11: Exactly.
12: He was not sick or anything. And no. Just keeled over and died.
11: Exactly.
12: Yeah, you know, that happens.
11: Mm-hmm.
12: I think
11: politics will kill you.
12: Well, that's why I got out of it. Because it will kill you eventually.
11: Exactly.
12: Yeah, that's true. But his sister is going to take over his seat.
11: Mm-hmm. For the remainder of the term.
12: Yeah. I think he has 6 more months left.
11: I knew it wasn't that much more.
12: No. But she could run for the seat, I guess.
11: But why would you want to?
12: Well, to be senator.
11: Well.
12: From the state.
11: She's a glutton for punishment.
12: Also, Bonnie Tyler died.
11: Mm-hmm. Most known for the song Total Eclipse of the Heart.
12: Yeah.
11: That was her first big hit.
12: Yeah.
11: And then from there, she sang for David Copperfield to make it over the Grand Canyon.
12: Oh, wow. Did she sing Total Eclipse of the Heart?
11: Nope. She sang the other one that she's known for.
12: Oh, okay.
11: Holding Out for a Hero.
12: Oh, yeah. That's a good one, too.
11: Which has now evolved into marketing for Zevo.
12: Yeah. That's a good one.
11: I need a Zevo.
12: And Sam Neill died this week, past week. He's known for Jurassic Park.
11: That's right.
12: Yeah. Actor in a lot of the Jurassic Parks.
11: That's right. And I didn't know this until after he died, but he was the cat burglar from one episode of The Simpsons.
12: Is that right?
11: Mm-hmm.
12: Okay. And, you know, this is not the real estate show, but I have to tell you, a house came on the market.
11: Oh, really?
12: Yeah, you can have Wayne Manor. You could own that.
11: From the 1966 Batman series.
12: Yeah. Wayne Manor is up for sale. $32 million.
11: Exactly.
12: You can own it. Think about it.
11: I think Tyler's hyperventilating.
13: Sorry, is that $32 million in 1980s money or?
12: No.
11: No, it's 32 million centavos.
12: Today's money. And, Can't wait for that.
11: Exactly.
12: Man.
11: Yep. Bat Cave not included.
12: No, it's not. We got a great guest for you coming up. We're going to be talking about, we got two people, Peter Osnoff and Francis Caligliano is going to be with us.
11: That's right. What were they talking about?
12: Well, they're historians, they're authors. They're going to be talking about their new book, Thomas Jefferson Survives, American Independence in His Time and Ours.
11: Mm-hmm.
12: And looking forward to that, you know.
11: Exactly.
12: Why not?
11: Mm-hmm. I mean, yeah, we're still going for the 250th anniversary of the country, so why not?
12: Yeah. And we're on the 251st.
11: Exactly. We're going on that. And the Ben Franklin Bridge is celebrating its 100th birthday.
12: Yeah, they closed the bridge down the other day.
11: And they let people walk across it.
12: I did not do that. It was crowded, though.
11: It was. It was wall-to-wall people.
12: Yeah, walking across the bridge.
11: Well, why not? I mean, I walked across Hoover Dam.
12: What's the fascination with that? Mm-hmm. Walking across a bridge like that.
11: Well, it's a long bridge, so, you know, if you can do it on foot, then that's quite an accomplishment.
12: Yeah, you could, but I don't know.
11: I mean, somebody rode from California to Hawaii in 43 days.
12: Yeah. They rode?
11: Rode. I mean, actually rowboating.
12: Oh, rowboating.
11: Mm-hmm.
12: Yeah.
11: You know, not a motorboat.
12: Yeah.
11: You know, she actually, you know, pulled the oars back and forth and did that for 43 days.
12: Crazy, man.
11: In open water.
12: Crazy.
11: Yeah, absolutely. It was crazy.
12: And Iran war is back on, off again, back, off again, on again.
11: In again, out again.
12: Yeah. So we're attacking them.
11: Exactly. And the gas is going up. Even at the new Liberty gas, it's going up.
12: Yeah. The Freedom gas?
11: Freedom gas, yeah, not Liberty gas.
12: Yeah. Freedom gas is going up.
11: It was 347 because Trump is the 47th president.
12: Right.
11: And he made it sound like it was going to stay there permanently, but it went up just like all the other gas.
12: Wow. Well,
11: thanks a lot for this war.
12: It's going to be a continuing saga.
11: Is this the new Iraq and Iran? I mean, Iraq?
12: No.
11: This is not going to last 20 years?
12: No, we'll be there for a while, but, you know, bombing. We'll see.
11: Okay, just remember, you can't say bomb on an airplane.
12: That's right.
11: We'll be right back with our guests right after these words.
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16: The man in the arena. It's not the critic who counts. Not the man who points out how the strong man stumbles, or where the doer of deeds could have done them better. The credit belongs to the man who is actually in the arena, whose face is marred by dust and sweat and blood, who strives valiantly, who errs, who comes up short again and again, because there is no effort without error and shortcoming, but who does actually strive to do the deeds, who knows great enthusiasms, the great devotions, who spends himself in a worthy cause, who at the best knows in the end the triumph of high achievement, and who at the worst, if he fails, at least fails while daring greatly, so that his place shall never be with those cold and timid souls who neither know victory nor defeat.
17: The world ain't all sunshine and rainbows. It's a very mean and nasty place, and I don't care how tough you are, it will beat you to your knees and keep you there permanently if you let it. You, me, or nobody is going to hit as hard as life. But it ain't about how hard you hit. It's about how hard you can get hit and keep moving forward. How much you can take and keep moving forward. That's how winning is done. Now, if you know what you're worth, then go out and get what you're worth. But you got to be willing to take the hits and not pointing fingers saying you ain't where you want to be because of him or her or anybody. Cowards do that, and that ain't you. You're better than that.
18: Hi, this is Kelsey Grammer. 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Wounded Warrior Project supports these injured veterans through their recoveries by connecting them with fellow warriors and their communities. 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
12: Hey, it's a real privilege and a pleasure to have on the guest line. Peter Onoff is with us, and along with his co-writer, Francis Caligliano. they've written the book Thomas Jefferson Survives, American Independence in His Time and Ours. And he is a historian. He's written several best-selling books, and it's a real privilege to have you on our show today.
20: Well, it's great to be here. I'm afraid I don't have Frank with me unless some miracle has just happened. So I'll have to carry the ball for the team.
12: Okay. All right. Well, I'm glad
11: to be.
12: Well,
11: it's still great to have you here as well.
12: Yeah. Yeah.
20: Well, it's two against one now. You got a dad and a son, right?
11: Mm-hmm.
12: That's correct.
11: That's correct.
12: That's correct. But, you know, I'm like an amateur historian. You know, I enjoy history. You know, living in Philadelphia, it's mm-hmm. 250 years of our democracy and our government, and it's just you know, it's unbelievable. You know, Brian was born on the 4th of July.
11: Yes, I was.
12: So.
20: Well, all right, happy birthday almost.
11: Thank you so much.
12: Yeah.
20: Well, today is the Northwest Ordinance, in case you were looking for another holiday to celebrate.
12: Oh, great.
11: Very good.
12: All right. What is that?
20: Well, you don't know the Northwest Ordinance. Well, here's the history lesson for the day. It's the Congressional Ordinance passed on July 13, 1787 by the old Congress in order to establish the Northwest Territories and the new states of Ohio, Indiana, Illinois, Michigan, and Wisconsin came out of that. So it's a big moment for Midwesterners, maybe not so much in Philadelphia.
12: That's a big deal.
11: That is. Now, the only thing I knew about 1787 was the Constitution was written.
20: That was happening simultaneously.
12: Yeah.
20: So it's overshadowing the Northwest Ordinance, but the convention was concurrent with the accession of the Confederation Congress.
11: Mm-hmm.
12: So Brian and I went to Monticello a few mm-hmm. years ago, and mm-hmm. We went to Mount Vernon at the same time, same time period, and a lot of history there. What is it, and why did you want to write a book about Thomas Jefferson?
20: Well, we think he has something to say to us right now.
11: Mm-hmm.
20: He's had a bad reputation recently because people discover that he owned a lot of slaves, and that comes as a shock. It's come as a shock every generation for the last several. He's seen as being hypocritical because he authored the Declaration of Independence, in which all men are created equal, and they're obviously not under racial slavery. So that's the big problem. Our answer to that is one that you guys should find congenial. It is the way Jefferson writes the Declaration in order to help mobilize people who now think of themselves as Americans. This is the birth of the American people, and it comes out of the war effort, the mobilization to vindicate American rights against British imperial policy. But there was no original intention to be independent. When that happened, then it was a game changer, of course, and Americans had to understand who they were and what they were doing. Jefferson's big message, and why I mentioned generations, is that for the Republic to survive, in his mind, every generation was going to have to mobilize in the same way that his revolutionary generation mobilized to establish the new nation. So fathers and sons get that sort of thing because it's time for you to step away, Pop, and let the young one, he's the representative of the future, mm-hmm. let him make the decisions.
12: Yep, that's true.
11: You bet.
12: Yeah. That's true. I think I stepped.
20: I'm pandering to you guys.
12: I stepped away a long time ago.
20: So. You're still with us. Come on.
12: Yeah. No, I'm still here. I'm still guiding.
11: He said he didn't want to leave.
12: Yeah. But
20: some reason. I don't know.
12: Well, you know, the I had the privilege of being a Democratic ward leader in Philadelphia for 8 years, mm-hmm. and I was a committee person before that. And that's really the groundwork. I mean, you're in the trenches. You know, you're dealing with politics and dealing with elections. And I had the honor of helping to elect presidents and governors and you name it.
20: Then you know what I'm talking about.
12: Oh, yeah.
20: That is, people emphasize him as a great writer, as a great thinker. They don't think of him as a politician.
12: No.
20: And the committees are central to the coming of the revolution. And the reason why the revolution turned out well, it's the way it was organized, the way it was fought. And that is, it wasn't people just running out with their guns, because they're all Second Amendment freaks, and shooting at British people. Mm-hmm. There had to be, we call it an extra constitutional mobilization, but it took the form of constituting new authorities at the committee level and local villages and towns. Congresses in the various provinces and states, the committees of correspondence to connect the states, and of course the Continental Congresses, and the Continental Army emerges out of all this. So mm-hmm. you have to look at that backstory to make sense of what's happening. And the first thing that most of these new states did was to actually draft constitutions. So to distinguish between writing and fighting is a big mistake, because writing enables fighting. It helps organize the energy of a people now determined to vindicate their rights. So that's happening on the ground, and you know all about what's happening on the ground.
12: Yeah, and the difference between Washington, Hamilton at the time, and Jefferson believed in states' rights, believed that, it was at the local level where decisions should be made.
20: He is. I want to correct you on that, though, because states' rights has a connotation now that is anachronistic, as we say, it doesn't speak to his moment. He understood that the states had to work together. That was the whole point of – they called themselves the Continental Congress, that it was inclusive. And when Jefferson imagined that the Declaration was going to enable the people to declare itself into existence, he was thinking about the American people. He was thinking about what Anglo-Americans, former subjects of King George III across the continent, as they called it, would work together. And they could work together because they were organized at multiple levels. This is federalism in action. It's a Republican revolution on behalf of the people to create a self-governing regime, but it was also a federal Republican revolution. Mm. And I think you hit on an important point. I just wouldn't want people to think that Jefferson thought that Virginia could go it alone. Because after all, the odds were already stacked against the Americans, much less the Virginians. So that wasn't going to happen. So union is a key word in this period. And of course, the more perfect union is what happened at your place in 1787 with the Constitution.
12: Which is kind of crazy when you think about it, at least to me. You know, I go down to Independence Hall every now and then, and I think about the decisions that were made in that room. And, you're going against the greatest empire of that time. You're outmanned, outgunned. You don't have it. And I don't know what made them think that they could win this thing.
20: Well, I mentioned union before. Now, the answer is, one colony couldn't do it. All the colonies together had certain advantages, fighting on their own ground, for instance, manpower, a tremendous potential manpower. But the most important thing, remember what happens in the Declaration of Independence is Congress asks the powers of the earth to recognize the United States, as another power. Mm. In other words, they knew exactly what had to be done. That is, they had to fight a conventional war the way wars in Europe and the Western world were fought at that time, they had to take on, this is the paradox in declaring their independence, they had to become like Britain. They had to become another power. So it wasn't that all of a sudden, hey, magical presto, pursue your happiness because we're declaring ourselves free. Freedom comes at a big price, and the big price is that for the first time in their history, the colonies had to provide for their own collective security. They couldn't be free riders on the British Empire any longer. So this is a momentous development, and I think many people don't recognize that, don't understand that. That is, to be free and to enjoy the rights and the liberties that British people thought they should enjoy and British Americans thought they should enjoy, you had to make a state. You had to make a powerful nation state that could fight a war and gain allies like the French.
12: Mm-hmm.
11: That's right.
12: Yeah, I don't think they could have won that war without the French. You know,
20: absolutely not.
12: No, absolutely not.
20: So, yeah. Allies are important. People forget that.
12: Oh, yeah.
11: That's true.
12: Oh, yeah.
11: That is so true.
12: So, yep. You know, we are divided. Some people think we're more divided now than we've ever been, which I don't take that view. I think we've always been divided in some sense, you know.
20: Well, we're divided in different ways. Yeah, I agree with you on that. I would say this, that the divisions that Jefferson and his generation faced were much more serious than the ones we face now. I'm not saying our divisions aren't serious, but I would say people become aware of their rights and the need to organize and the need to mobilize because there are threats coming from every different direction. There's the threat of British armies seeking to conquer the continent, threats coming from the slave quarters of enslaved people who might rise up at the invitation of the British, threats on the frontier. But the biggest threat of all is that the American people is not necessarily a majority of people living in America. That is, a lot of people remain loyal, called loyalists or Tories, loyal to the king. After all, what the Americans were doing until July 4th, 1776, was fighting a rebellion. They were traitors. They were outlaws. They had no protections under the law of nations or international law. And that's another reason it was important to get that kind of recognition, to have that status so that they could fight a civilized war and be recognized as one of the powers of the earth.
12: What is it that you when you're teaching, when you're, what is it that you want to convey to your students or to individuals about our way of government and Thomas Jefferson and what's it all about?
20: Well, that's a great question. And the way Jefferson answers it, and Frank and I endorse this, is a people is as a people does. And it's on us that the nation didn't begin by somebody waving a magic wand. It was that people were willing to take risks, put everything on the line, and that has always been true. When there's no conflict, when there's no division, people get complacent. They take things for granted. I think we've been complacent. Young and old people, all generations, we take things for granted. I think the simple message, Jefferson always talked about the spirit of 1776. Sometimes he said the spirit of 1775. He's talking about the willingness of people to act. I think that's what you would say now or any other moment that seems to be one of existential risk. We don't know the future. At home or abroad, it's a scary world we live in. So what do we do about it? Well, we show that we have the capacity to organize ourselves, that we have the capacity to sustain administration, government. This is not anarchy we're talking about. We're talking about people who are committed as good citizens to keeping the boat afloat. And the ship of state has got big leaks. It always has. Very few. I mean, the fact that, we're talking about this 250 plus years after the Declaration, if Jefferson were alive, he would be amazed. You lasted that long? Really?
12: Yeah. Well, yeah, it is kind of amazing, isn't it, when you think about it?
11: 250 years, and it's still hot in Philadelphia.
12: Yeah.
20: Yeah, well, it's going to get worse, fellas.
12: Oh, yeah.
20: But yeah, sure. There are a lot of different wars. We use that word promiscuously, but the war against the way the world is warming up, that's a big one.
12: Yeah, without a doubt. You know, we have all of these political divisions in terms of left, right. Yet you have socialists that have won. But I think we've always had that kind of divisions.
20: Oh, sure. And you could say it's a healthy democracy has divisions and has conflicts. But they have to be conflicts played according to the rules of the game. There has to be a common commitment to the, what we share. And I hate to say it, but I don't think I see that now. And that's a scary thing. But that was true at Jefferson's moment. That's the point that Frank and I emphasize. So when you have to act, it's because people are acting against you. And is that happening to us now? Now, we're not going to tell you what to do. You guys can decide what happens in Philadelphia.
12: But I
20: think it's clear that we just can't sit twiddling our thumbs, hoping for a better tomorrow. So that sense of urgency and participation and commitment, or you might say patriotism, an inclusive patriotism, not a patriotism that says you're not a good American because you don't have your my ancestry because I'm a heritage American or something like that. So it has to be inclusive, but that's what mobilization is. It's bringing people together. That's what politics is, as you participated throughout your career. It's making compromises, but compromise is not necessarily a dirty word. It may be a point in which you recognize that you got to go beyond your own self-interest, that there's something more important than the immediate gain you had in mind. Alexis de Tocqueville coined this phrase, and it's one that still speaks to us, that is enlightened self-interest. If you don't have enlightened self-interest, there can't be a collective self, that is a community, a polity, a society that endures, that keeps its promises, that passes on property from one generation to another.
12: Yeah, I agree with that. I was a business owner, and that's certainly a lot more easier because you can tell people what to do in business, you know. And if they don't listen to you, you can fire them, you know. But
20: you can go out of business, too.
12: You can go out of business, And in politics, you have to persuade people. And it's not easy all the time to persuade people.
20: Yep.
12: Yeah.
20: And that's our challenge going forward.
12: That's
11: and unfortunately, it seems like a lot of politicians from the past and now – their mindset is my way or the highway. They don't care about compromise.
20: Yeah, no, I think that's right, and that's a big problem. Well, if you don't have a sense of the future, if you're not looking forward, and you get a sense of the future because you understand your past, then all you're thinking about is what's in it for me right now.
12: Yep.
20: What can I get out of this situation? How can I leverage it?
12: Well, you know, it's interesting because what discourages me is that when I was in school growing up, we were taught civics, we were taught history, we were taught to to respect and love the country, and I don't think they get that in school anymore. I don't think students
20: Yeah, it is the school of life. I don't want to sound banal or trite, but if you keep your eyes open, if you're looking at the world and not just playing games on the screen, it's time for action.
12: Well, when you have people voting less than 20% of the you know, that to me is discouraging because part of this being a citizen, part of what Jefferson was talking about, is you have to get involved.
11: You have to answer the call to action.
12: You have to vote.
20: Yep.
12: Yeah, and we don't see that on a large scale. We see it sometimes individual races where people, young people mobilize and they take over that particular election. But
20: we'll see what happens going forward. Most of the time, you don't see what's happening until it's happened.
12: Yep.
20: We live in what military historians call the fog of war, and it's a pretty foggy day here in Downeast Maine, where I'm calling from.
12: are you optimistic or pessimistic?
20: For your benefit right now, I'm going to be optimistic, all right?
12: Okay.
11: That sounds good.
20: Okay. I got to go mobilize dinner, guys, because I got local responsibilities.
12: No problem. Have a great weekend, and thank you. I enjoyed talking about your book.
20: It was a lot of fun talking with you guys.
11: Thank you so much. Come back anytime.
20: Bye-bye. All right.
11: Very good. And we're going to be right back after these words.
17: The world ain't all sunshine and rainbows. It's a very mean and nasty place, and I don't care how tough you are, it will beat you to your knees and keep you there permanently if you let it. You, me, or nobody is going to hit as hard as life. But it ain't about how hard you hit. It's about how hard you can get hit and keep moving forward, how much you can take and keep moving forward. That's how winning is done. Now, if you know what you're worth, then go out and get what you're worth. But you got to be willing to take the hits and not pointing fingers saying you ain't where you want to be because of him or her or anybody. Cowards do that, and that ain't you. You're better than that.
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1: The man in the arena. 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Or where the doer of deeds could have done them better. The credit belongs to the man who is actually in the arena, whose face is marred by dust and sweat and blood, who strives valiantly, who errs, who comes up short again and again, because there is no effort without error and shortcoming, but who does actually strive to do the deeds, who knows great enthusiasms, the great devotions, who spends himself in a worthy cause, who at the best knows in the 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nor defeat.
18: Hi, this is Kelsey Grammer. 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
11: And we're back.
12: Hey, that was good.
11: That was very good. Yeah, and happy birthday to Johnny Gilbert. He turns 98 years old. He's known for these three famous words.
12: This is
11: Jeopardy.
12: Yep, that's right.
11: Yep, he's been the announcer on Jeopardy for 43 years now.
12: Since the beginning.
11: Since the beginning, yeah.
12: Wow.
11: Excuse me, 42 years. It's going to be 43 soon.
12: Wow.
11: And at 98 years old, he is still working.
12: That's amazing.
11: That is.
12: But you said you think he's working for Pone?
11: Yeah, he doesn't come into the studio anymore.
12: Yeah, okay.
11: Mm-hmm.
12: All right. Wow.
11: But I was lucky enough to meet him the only time Jeopardy came to Philadelphia.
12: Good guy.
11: Mm-hmm. Very nice guy.
12: Yeah, because that was a long time ago, right?
11: Yep.
12: Yeah.
11: 2001.
12: Yeah.
11: Jeopardy came here for the teen tournament.
12: Now you're going to be trying out for another show.
11: Well, I filled out a couple of applications for other shows. Yeah. I haven't been called yet.
12: Oh, is that right? You got to be called?
11: Oh yeah, you know. I thought
12: you're going to an open casting call.
11: Oh yeah, I am on that one. That's The Price Is Right.
12: Yeah. I didn't know if you want to talk about that. But
11: yeah,
12: okay.
11: Exactly. It's you just talk to a camera and a casting director for about 30 seconds to a minute and hope they like your energy. And hopefully you'll get to be one of two finalists that gets to see a taping of The Price Is Right.
12: Wow.
11: All expenses paid. I don't know if it's all expenses, but it's definitely flight paid for, I believe.
12: Okay. All right. And that's in California, right?
11: That's right. It's now in Glendale, no longer in Hollywood.
12: Oh, is that right? Mm-hmm. Oh, they moved it.
11: Mm-hmm. Because Television City no longer operates.
12: Right. Well, it's expensive.
11: Very expensive. And all the props are now in Glendale at their new studio.
12: Okay. Mm-hmm. Wow. Yeah, we couldn't shoot our game show in California.
11: No, I don't think so. But a lot of shows seem to be coming to the East Coast again.
12: Yeah.
11: You have Press Your Luck and I think another one. I don't remember which. Oh, no, it was, what was it?
12: Trump Card.
11: No, not Trump Card. That was from years ago.
12: Yeah.
11: Scrambled Up. They're both being done in Atlanta.
12: Yeah, well, Atlanta's a hotbed of, but I know Netflix is operating a studio, I think, in New Jersey, I think.
11: Yeah, I know they were talking about it. I don't know if it's finished yet.
12: No, I don't think it is.
11: Mm-hmm.
12: But they're talking about that.
11: They're talking about that. And then you got 25 Words or Less and Password going in Jersey City.
12: Wow. Okay. Mm-hmm. So there's...
11: So East Coast is being game show central again.
12: Maybe. Okay. They used to shoot a lot of game shows in New York City.
11: That's right. Yeah, that was the only place that they shot for a long time.
12: Yeah, but that's expensive too now.
11: Yes, so it is.
12: They're looking the way to cut costs.
11: Of course.
12: Yeah.
11: I'll tell you a way to cut costs. Shoot the game show in your basement.
12: Well, yeah, but I don't think
11: that's kind of how they did it for MTV. They did remote control.
12: Yeah, in the basement.
11: But no, it was not a real basement. It was a studio.
12: It was a studio basement, yeah. So I saw a movie last weekend. Pressure is the name of the movie.
11: Yeah, that was about the tailors and cleaning people, right?
12: No, no.
11: Yeah, it's... No, it wasn't about pressing pants?
12: No, it wasn't about pressing. It was about the planning of D-Day.
11: Oh, that kind of pressure.
12: And about Dwight Eisenhower and the decision to go or not to go. And they only had a short window to go. And there, one meteorologist said go in the date that Eisenhower wanted to go, and the British meteorologist,
11: right?
12: And he said don't go because there was going to be storms. So there was like this disagreement, and you know, Ike says, "Yeah, I don't want to look at your charts and stuff. Just tell me." Are we going or not going?
11: So, let me see. The person with all the numbers, you know, that would be the equivalent of, who was the person that you met at Broadcast Pioneer?

0: Eisenhower didn't know him. And you know, you could imagine you have all these ships and men and airplanes, sure, and they're waiting to go to invade Normandy, you know, to invade France. And
1: well, they didn't know the magic words back then.
0: What was that?
1: Drop the bomb.
0: Yeah, no, they didn't do that. But the date that they picked to go, there was this giant storm in the Atlantic. And if they would have went, most of the people would have been killed by the storm. So this guy was right, you know.
1: So they went the day after that?
0: They went like a few days after. There was this, what they said, a gap in the weather where you would get a few hours of
1: calmness.
0: And that's when you go, you know. And that's what happened. And the Germans never expected it.
1: And if you want more of the story, go see Saving Private Ryan.
0: No, well, that was another good movie, but Pressure was really good. Kind of like the behind the scenes of the planning of D-Day.
1: Exactly.
0: Which I enjoy. Now we're on an AI watch.
1: Oh, really?
0: Yeah.
1: You're talking about your Apple Watch again?
0: No, we're talking about AI. You know, we're talking about Siri. We're talking about all that stuff. We can't wait. We're going to have Siri come on, and it's going to be your personal assistant.
1: Yeah, sure.
0: And that's going to be good.
1: Are you sure it's going to be good?
0: Oh, yeah. Oh, yeah.
1: Or is she not going to understand things that you're saying?
0: She's going to love it here.
1: I didn't quite understand that.
0: Yeah. So it's going to be fun. The next few years are going to be fun.
1: Exactly.
0: So, yeah, so have a great weekend, everybody.
1: Absolutely.
0: Right?
1: Yep. Well, we still got a little bit of time, though, so let me throw a question at you.
0: Yeah, go ahead.
1: Going back to the AI home run derby, you spent some time in batting cages. You were kind of okay with the batting cages. How do you think you would have done with AI or VR home run derby?
0: I think I would have hit a lot of balls out.
1: You think you would have hit a lot of home runs?
0: Yeah, why not?
1: I thought I would have too, but then there was a couple of ground balls and then a few foul balls.
0: Oh, yeah. Well, you'll get some of those too.
1: And then there was also target practice. You have these targets that, I didn't tell you about this, if you hit it, you get double the points.
0: Huh. Then
1: there's triple the points, and then there's five times the points.
0: Okay.
1: And the frustrating thing was I thought I was going to hit it, and it went right over it.
0: Wow.
1: So it's like you got to have the right bat control in order to hit those targets.
0: I see. Very good. Thank you, Tyler.
1: The Brandon Lee Show is a BLS production.

0: just didn't want it bad enough. That should have been an easy win. What were you doing out there? You gotta hustle. You could have made that play if you'd been open.
1: On the car ride home after the game, when you think you're helping by telling me what I did wrong and what I need to work on, all I hear is that I'm not good enough, that I'm supposed to be perfect, that it's not okay to lose. On the car ride home, all I need to hear is how much you love me and enjoy watching me play, that my worth isn't determined by my performance, that even on my worst day, I am worthy, that you see me learning, growing, and doing my best, and that is enough.
2: This message presented by the PIAA and the Pennsylvania State Athletic

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1: To every referee, umpire, and judge in high school sports, we want to say, we see you.
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1: We see the positive role models that you are.
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1: Thank you for protecting the integrity of the game, no matter what.
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7: Salve, cari ascoltatori. Nick Alessandrini alongside Melissa Canavo Marino for what we love to do here on Sunday afternoons, our favorite part of the week. It's Viaggio Musicale. So special thanks to everybody tuning in here. Hope everyone's staying cool after that blistering week we had last week and then all the rain this past week. So stay dry, stay cool, and let's have a fantastic episode here and relax on this Sunday afternoon. And also, we are coming off my daughter Aurora's third birthday yesterday on July 11th. So again, it was a great day celebrating her. Happy birthday, Aurora, and hopefully she's tuning tuning in to hear this afternoon's show. So, Melissa, let's dive right in.
6: Peppino Di Capri is an Italian popular music singer, songwriter, and pianist, successful in Italy and Europe. He is best known for his hits and recordings done in Neapolitan. However, we start off our Italian musical tour with one of his recordings he did in standard Italian entitled Un Grande Amore e Niente Più.

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1: 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The lodge wishes continued success as the program promotes and preserves Italian heritage and culture in our vibrant Italian-American community and further joins in enhancing the cultural diversity of the Delaware Valley. To find out more about the work and services of the Sons and Daughters of Italy, LAM Valley Forge Lodge, 1776, or for more membership information, contact Denise Bernardini at 610-505-1210.
0: Carla Boni e Gino Lattilla si presentano adesso con il loro successo del 1957, La Cassetta in Canada.

0: Melissa and I'll be right back with more of your favorite Italian tunes right after the break.
1: Come celebrate Italian heritage and culture at the 151st annual Our Lady of Mount Carmel Festival in Hammonton, New Jersey. Now 151 years later, the festival continues to center around the procession on the feast day of July 16th. Masses in Italian, Spanish, and English are held that day with fireworks that night. The six-day festival starts on Monday, July 13th and runs through Saturday, July 18th. 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
1: Come celebrate the 122nd celebration of the MSS Feast on Friday, Saturday, and Sunday, August 14th to the 16th, 2026, on the grounds of the Holy Savior Club on East Main Street. The event will show yet again a very close connection of Norristown to the city of Sciacca in Sicily. Saturday festivities begin with food stands selling all of the feast favorites, like their famous roast pork and sausage and pepper sandwiches, fried dough, tomato pie, and Italian pastries. The MSS Bocce tournament starts at 3 o'clock p.m., followed by food and live entertainment beginning at 4 p.m. until 10 p.m. On Sunday at 11:30, the local point of the feast will be the solemn mass in honor of the Madonna del Soccorso di Sciacca in Holy Savior Church. Immediately after the mass, the traditional street procession will make its way through the east end of Norristown, with 25 men carrying a statue of the Blessed Virgin Mary, the Madonna del Soccorso, fulfilling a vow made by the ancestors of the Norristown descendants of Sciacca, whereby the people would promise to honor the Virgin Mary because of her intercession in the ending of the Black Plague in Sicily over 500 years ago. The procession is accompanied by the traditional music of the Verdi Band. The religious festivities conclude when the statue returns to church and we celebrate benediction of the Most Blessed Sacrament. Vi aspettano numerosamente.
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0: 12 months a year, the Italian American Herald serves the Italians, Italian Americans, and even Italian wannabes of the Delaware Valley. 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
4: Iniziamo la seconda parte del nostro programma con il cantante siciliano Franco Trincali, che ci offre la popolarissima canzone siciliana Shuri Shuri, che dedico a tutti i miei cari ascoltatori siciliani e in particolare ai miei cari cugini in Sicilia che ascoltano il programma via computer.

0: the Grand Lodge of Pennsylvania, Sons and Daughters of Italy, and its president, Amato Sanita, are proud to join with the other sponsors of Viaggio Musicale. The Grand Lodge thanks all of its volunteers for their support, which brings Italian-American radio to southeastern Pennsylvania and its neighboring counties in New Jersey and Delaware, the home of our nation's second-largest Italian-American community. The Grand Lodge wishes continued success as the program promotes and preserves Italian heritage and culture in our vibrant Italian-American community and further joins in enhancing the cultural diversity of the Delaware Valley. To find out more about the work and services of the Grand Lodge of Pennsylvania, Sons and Daughters of Italy, and membership information, contact them at 215-592-1713. 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
4: Once again this week, during the last segment of the program, we remember the past and go back to the early 20th century. During that era, Italian singers often traveled back and forth to perform both here and in Italy. The most famous of all, though, was Gilda Mignonetti, known as La Regina degli Emigranti, the Queen of Immigrants. For over three decades, she performed to sold-out audiences with her repertoire of Neapolitan songs about immigrant life in America. Born Griselda Andreattini, she achieved international fame when she began in Naples as a singer and theatrical review shows. She became a popular diva, but later dedicated herself mostly to the canzone napoletana genre, recording with major labels such as Columbia and HMV, and performing throughout Italian enclaves in the United States. In the mid-1920s, she moved to New York, where she reached the apex of her international popularity. Many of the well-known songs she performed had either an immigrant theme or nostalgic theme about Naples. In fact, one of her songs had a line which goes, "I must get back to Naples, dead if necessary." Ironically, in 1953, she suffered severe health problems. Having expressed the desire to die in her hometown of Naples, she booked passage back to Naples. Sadly, she actually died during the voyage off the Algerian coast. None of Mignonetti's recordings were remastered. My family's 78 RPM record collection has several of her best-known recordings. For today's tribute to Gilda Mignonetti, I selected one of her recordings that actually has a snappy tarantella beat. It's entitled Tarantella Internazionale. While its quality is not the standard that we're accustomed to hearing, its historical value is important, and Mignonetti performances deserve to be heard by today's Italian-Americans seeking to know more about the culture and their immigrant forefathers.

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2: 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I'd love to hear from you. Also, please remember to patronize our sponsors who bring this program to you each week. This concludes this week's edition of Viaggio Musicale. Many thanks to the Associazione Regionale Abruzzese Delco for their support and our wonderful sponsors who make this program possible. 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Qui è Melissa Cannavo Marino, che a nome di tutti i componenti di questo programma vi auguro buon proseguimento della giornata ed una buona settimana.

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9: And it's All-Star Weekend.
8: It is. And we're
9: maybe it's just your excitement.
8: We are a part of the Beasley Media Group, ready to help you move into the weekend, talking about all the news in the world of sports. Now that I have fumbled the beginning and I'm off rip-roaring start here for the show, we were going to do all kinds of show prep. We have Jonathan Mayo in a few minutes to talk baseball. And yet, you and I are talking food before the show starts. How
9: food did that, food that some people may not even understand. That's the funny part about it. It's we were talking about Sloppy Joe's, and for those of us that are from North Jersey originally, a Sloppy Joe is coleslaw and Russian dressing, turkey, and I guess other meats. And
8: thin rye bread. It tastes really good.
9: As opposed to the manwich thing that is, for the rest of the country, known as a Sloppy Joe.
8: Which I never knew was a Sloppy Joe. I told you, you know, my family's from North Jersey. We used to get, quote, North Jersey Sloppy Joes whenever somebody passed away. We would go to a funeral, we would go afterwards, and they'd have this food. So then I was younger, and my dad's second wife decided that... she asked, it was a rainy day, and she's like, do you want Sloppy Joe's? And I got all excited. I'm thinking we're getting these great sandwiches. And she throws the meat on the plate, and I'm like, what is this?
9: By the way, not to knock that. That is actually scrumptious, too.
8: But it is not
9: the delicious sandwich that, you know, we should find out. I don't know if you know the best place. I don't know the best place for it down here, and I've lived here for 30-plus years. So... I was in LBI last weekend, and somebody said there was a place down there, and we were going to stop on the way home, but we didn't.
8: Are you looking for advertisers? You're going to try and, you know, have
9: no,
8: a competition?
9: No, I'm looking for somebody to tell me where I can get the best Sloppy Joe when I have a hankering for it, because otherwise the answer is for me to drive up to Central Jersey I know for some people don't understand there actually is a Central Jersey, but I drive up to exit, around exit 10.
8: You live a
9: and
8: couple
9: you can go to Harold's.
8: You live a couple minutes from there. This is not a difficult thing for you.
9: I live a couple minutes from there? No, I don't. I live over an hour from there. I live in the middle of nowhere.
8: Well, you
9: I live in Hunterdon County, which I love Hunterdon County, but the reason it's so peaceful is because so many people don't know about parts of Hunterdon County, especially on a river.
8: You may be living in the middle of nowhere, but you have your All-Star Game hat on and you're ready for the festivities to start here in Philadelphia.
9: I am ready. Bryce Harper is ready. Six, half dozen of the Phillies are ready.
8: Not Zach Wheeler.
9: Zach Wheeler.
8: We'll get to that after.
9: To be fair, he's ready.
8: He's ready. Baseball's not ready.
9: The rest of the league apparently is not ready for him. And I'm still waiting for Kyle Schwarber as of the time that we're doing the show.
8: Well, Mattingly kind of
9: he can't
8: spilled the beans last night saying like, well, Schwarber and Harper are doing it. And then they were like, well, he hasn't said it. And he's like, oh, okay. So we'll say it seemed like Mattingly kind of indicated. I guess they're waiting to see how Schwarber's back feels.
9: Yeah.
8: Which, by the way, I'm fine. You know my opinions on all of this. Like, I would love Zach Wheeler to have the honor of being an All-Star.
9: Well, wait, don't bounce back and forth. Why don't we just talk about Schwarber first? So
8: I would love to see him in Home Run Derby because it would be so much fun.
9: A couple things. I threw out to you a little trivia thing yesterday, which was the last Home Run Derby that was held in Philadelphia
8: stunned
9: was 30
8: me.
9: Years ago, and it was Bonds versus McGuire.
8: It didn't stun me that it was Bonds versus McGuire. It stunned me that I kept thinking to myself, there was a Home Run Derby here in the 90s at the Vet, but they had to have played a game at Citizens Bank Park. They have never played an All-Star game at Citizens Bank Park since it's been opened.
9: No, but that's because the All-Star game was so close before in proximity as far as years. So they couldn't have one when the stadium got built.
8: Yeah.
9: The other thing is, you know, Harper has won the Home Run Derby before.
8: Yes, he has.
9: And do you know who else was in that Home Run Derby? I believe came in second.
8: Kyle Schwarber?
9: Bingo.
8: See, I'm so good with these questions.
9: Wouldn't it be, I mean, for the rest of the country, I don't know what it means. I would think they would think it was cool anyway, but for here,
8: oh my God,
9: how cool would it be in Citizens Bank Park if you had Bryce Harper and Kyle Schwarber in the Home Run Derby?
8: So I know Tanner Banks is on the IL, but Bryce was looking for a pitcher. Maybe he should take Tanner Banks or Jose Alvarado as his pitcher for Home Run Derby.
9: By the way, I walked around the office yesterday and people kept asking me about this and they say, wouldn't it be better to have a pitcher do it? People don't seem to understand.
8: No.
9: One, that doesn't work because you want to have somebody who like you're familiar with knowing just their zone.
8: Who's going to groove it for you.
9: Somebody who throws meatballs during a major league game is not a good pitcher for the Home Run Derby because they're not apparently accurate enough to throw it in the same spot.
8: It looks like our relief pitchers are auditioning though.
9: Yes. But the other thing for people to realize, and I know this from firsthand experience on a much lower level, you are throwing a lot of pitches. So if you're the guy throwing to the batter in the Home Run Derby, you're going to throw about 200 pitches.
8: Not anymore.
9: Didn't they change
8: the format? So there's only 20 now or something?
9: Yes, but it's 20 swings, not 20 pitches.
8: Oh, 20 swings.
9: Yeah, so what happens if you have a guy that's throwing outside for 15 of them? So you only get five good balls? No. So it's the old way that they did it was it was strikes, the way that they put it. So it's swing, I think it's swing outs. I don't know if it's, I'm not quite sure if it's swings, including home runs.
8: And you're going to be there.
9: I will be there for the Home Run Derby.
8: I'm jealous.
9: This is something that I have promised for 20 years that if it ever came here, I would go. So
8: yeah, I'm jealous. Why don't we go to the Mayo interview because you're also going to be at the Futures game and let's talk about who you might see there. And then we'll come back, talk more All-Star game, Phillies, World Cup, everything else. Our next guest is one of the most respected voices in baseball prospect coverage as a senior writer for MLB.com and one of the faces of MLB Pipeline. He spent years evaluating the future stars of the game. And this week he's going to be coming to the MLB Futures games right around the corner. Jonathan Mayo, thanks for coming back with us.
10: Always a pleasure, guys.
8: Let's talk about this. Jeff will be there and is obviously very familiar with what the Futures game is. But for fans who only tune into the Futures game once a year, what makes this event so special for you?
10: Well, the irony is Jeff will be at the Futures game and I will not this year because day two of the draft is at exactly the same time. And I have yet, MLB Pipeline, we're working on our cloning technology, but we're not there yet. So you have a good time. It's only the second Futures game in the history of Futures game that I will be missing. So I'm a little bitter.
9: Why would they do that? Why they have the ability to schedule whenever they want. This is the game about prospects, and there's a draft about prospects. Why would they clash with their own thing?
10: I'm going to pass on that question. I don't have an answer for you. I don't know the reason for the scheduling. There's so many events over the course of last week that there's always some things running into or conflicting with the other. So I honestly don't know. But in a general sense, the Futures game is a fantastic exhibition where you get to see much of the top prospects all on one field at one time. I always love just the game itself, just so kind of like the All-Star game, is almost secondary. You know, the introduction, the batting practice, just seeing all these guys that we write about, we rank, and we talk about all the time at MLB Pipeline on the field together is always so exciting. And, you know, having been to the very first Futures game back in 1999 when it was kind of a curious experiment as part of All-Star Weekend, and now see it become this mainstay where young players put it on their vision board, so to speak, of what they're hoping to do on their way to the big leagues has been pretty cool to see.
9: No, for years we've covered the prospects of the Phillies organization, and to me it's so much fun seeing the prospects and then watching them develop. It's almost like your own kids, like, kind of thing. And for you that must definitely be the case because of how much time you spend learning about them, writing about them, and watching them. What I've noticed about this one is that for some reason we're going to get to see the three best shortstop prospects, and they're 1, 2, and 3 in the prospect rankings. How exciting is it to see all these young prospects, although it makes us nervous because one of them is the Brewers prospect and the Brewers seem loaded enough.
10: Yeah, they're pretty good. I mean, that's what the game is all about. I think we've been fortunate the last few years, you know, when looking at the top 100 prospects, you know, the top of the board, it's always been super young. The opportunity to maybe see these guys more than once. You know, not everyone makes it to the big leagues as quickly as Connor Griffin does. And, you know, so getting a chance to shine a spotlight on those kinds of players in a game like this, that's what the Futures game is all about. You know, to, I want to say introduce them, because I feel like fans in general have a sense of who the top prospects are, even if it's a name only. But I'll say, you know, to introduce them to a much wider audience, I think a lot more people pay attention to the Futures game. So maybe you know who your top prospects are in your favorite organization, but you might not know who Jesus Madé, you know, of the Brewers, or Leo DeVries of the A's are. You know, and to get a chance to see them on the field at the same time. So that way, when they invariably get to the big leagues, and sometimes it happens before the end of the season, maybe next year for those guys because they're so young, but fans will know, like, all right, I saw that guy in the Futures game or the spring breakout games that happen in spring training now, or maybe the Arizona Fall League, but the Futures game is still the biggest one on the calendar.
8: Other than the Phillies organization, it feels like we're seeing young players reach the majors faster than ever before. Is that actually true? And what's driving that change?
10: It feels like it is. I don't have data to back that up. And I bet if you were to still take the average, it's probably not that much different just because it's so many players and they're coming from all different ways. I think that over time, there has been, I feel like the gap, the learning curve has shortened, even from high school, but especially since college. If you come out of the SEC, it's a lot shorter of a leap, I think, to get from there to at least the upper levels of the system. And then it's all dependent on how quickly you click and whether your organization will move you that quickly. But even from the high school standpoint, the summer showcases, the access to strength, conditioning, nutrition, all those kinds of things allow those players to be much more advanced than I think they were several years ago.
9: The Phillies have two prospects in this game who we hope to see. One of them did play in the SEC. Can you tell us a little bit about what we can expect from those two players, not only in the Futures game if they get to play, but where they could end up this year and then going forward?
10: Oh, this year they both could end up in Philadelphia. Well, let me start with Gage Wood, who I think is probably the guy that people are the most excited about and the guy that I think people know more, as you mentioned, from the SEC. His big claim to fame is the 19th strikeout no-hitter in the College World Series. That didn't make him a first-rounder. I think it cemented him in the end of the first round. He is an insane competitor. So even in the Futures game, you're probably going to see, and I'm hoping he starts the game just because it makes sense. They did it last year. J.R. Ritchie started for the Braves in Atlanta, assuming that the timing works out that he can start. But he's the kind of guy, like, he'll get his inning because it's an exhibition, and he'll probably be hammering away at the coaching staff to give him more than one. There's some great video of him being really upset in one of his early starts in Clearwater when he got taken out in the middle of an inning, and he was really pissed off about it. And it had to be explained to him that it was, a pitch count thing. They're managing his workload. If people look at his stats, they might be concerned that he's only going three or four innings a pop. I really think that's because the Phillies are trying to manage his workload because they think he can get outs in the big leagues before this year is over. He's super fastball heavy, but it's one of the best fastballs in the minors, not just from a velocity standpoint, the movement profile that makes it extremely tough to hit. He's got a very good curveball. He's been working on the slider. There's a changeup. He doesn't throw it as much, and he throws strikes. But he would run through a brick wall if it would help win a game. So I think that's the guy that people are probably the most excited for. I think he has a chance to start long term. If you see him in the big leagues this year, they probably put him in the bullpen. Then Wenhui Pan, is a really interesting guy, signed back in 2023. I won't say the start of, but it feels now that the Phillies have been really aggressively getting pitching from Asia, even just this year alone. He's a reliever only, but he's had a lot of success. He's now, with the upper levels in Double A. Again, another guy with a plus fastball that's flirts with triple digits. It's got some ride to it. He's still kind of working his way back from Tommy John surgery. So the fact that he's gone to Double A, I think, is exciting and might mean that he's more of a big leaguer next year. But between that and his splitter, which gets a ton of swing and miss, those are his two best pitches. The slider's pretty good, probably an average pitch, but it's the fastball splitter combination that'll get him to the big leagues.
8: You mentioned the Phillies dipping their toe more into Asia. We've had Sal Agostinelli on before to talk about their Latin American operation. Are international prospects being evaluated differently today than they were 10 years ago?
10: This is a little bit outside of my level of expertise. We've had different people focus on the international market. Between the minor league and the domestic drafts, my brain can't handle much more than that. I feel that baseball is always, I'll sort of talk about it in a general sense, but I think that baseball has always been looking for newer markets. Not that Asia is a newer market, but I think that they're always going to be trying to find a pocket that hasn't been hit as much. And so if you look at what the Phillies have done this, the last year or so, whether it's Korea or the amount of Taiwanese pitchers that they've been able to sign, I think that is a slightly different market to hit that aggressively, where you're trying to sign guys away when they're still teenagers, as opposed to maybe they've, you know, in Korea, say go to the KBO for a few years and then come back, come out later. You know, it's different than say in Japan, where it's rare to see someone sign before they go play in the Japanese leagues, and then you have to wait an extended period of time when they're closer to finished products. You know, the Shohei Ohtani's or the Yamamoto's of the world. You know, that happens occasionally, but not often. And I think in some of these other countries where maybe it's not as difficult to lure them away from playing professionally in their home country, that's happening more and more. And then I think baseball is always looking at other markets that you don't see signings from too often yet, you know, whether it's other places in Europe, whether it's Africa. I think there are some places, Brazil.
8: Didn't the Phillies have somebody from Russia years ago, Jeff, that we, did we talk to him, or they had like a, I remember something like that in the organization.
9: It was a while.
10: I mean, there are always these outliers that don't mean necessarily like, oh, this is a huge, someone was mentioning that Brazil could be the next market. I think any place where baseball has been trying to build up youth baseball more and there are good athletes, you might start seeing, you know, it takes some time to take root, especially if it's in the country where baseball isn't the primary sport. But I think they're always trying to find those areas. And in terms of, you know, these markets that the Phillies are hitting, obviously baseball is huge in Chinese Taipei and Taiwan and in Korea and obviously in Japan. So that's not like they're dipping into a group of athletes that are not baseball first.
9: So this year you are coming the draft, and one of the things that I've been curious about, especially with NIL, is are teams more interested or more comfortable drafting college athletes now than 5 or 10 years ago? And have you noticed anything trend-wise as to whether or not more college athletes are being picked in the higher round?
10: I mean, I feel like the trend towards college players is not anything new. Mm-hmm. You know, I mean, if you go back to the Moneyball days, right? That when, you know, and there are certain organizations that have always leaned in that direction. I think that because of the aforementioned shrinking of the gap between, say, the SEC or the power conferences, right, and pro ball, there's a better comfort level. I think with the continued proliferation of data and a lot more of that kind of information, and you have a track record of a guy who's done it against really good competition for 3 years, there's going to be a comfort level for a lot of organizations to take that guy. It's such a risky endeavor, the draft, even when you're trying to mitigate that risk by taking the advanced college guy when you have all this data. But if you can mitigate that risk a little bit, there are teams that are automatically going to do that. It's why, as we get closer and closer to the draft, you start hearing college names float up boards, and maybe especially high school pitching float down boards. There's not a lot of high school pitching this year, so it's not as noticeable. But if you're a team that tends to lean in that sort of, here's our model, we like the data direction anyway, and you're contemplating, oh, here's the risky high schooler that our scouts like, and here's this guy, we have all this information, and we're giving them seven figures. Often the guy that's perceived to have less risk is the guy who gets taken early.
9: Yeah. I mean, if I were a general manager and I were risk averse and closer to a title as opposed to a rebuild, I would probably want to go with college athletes because your bodies have developed more and you may not have as high an upside, but you have less risk. I'll give you an example. Here in Philadelphia, the debate has raged for who knows how many years over Mickey Moniak, who was drafted out of high school. And Jason and I used to talk to Mickey Moniak when he was in the minors, and you could literally see the development of his body from when he was drafted.
8: He told us he used to have growing pains, like physical pain in his body growing.
10: Yeah.
9: And taking the risk that I don't think the Phillies made a risk by taking him based on what had the way he was projected. It was worth it at the time, but people see it as such a failure. One, because he didn't make it here, but because of the amount of time it takes to go through the minor leagues as opposed to a college player.
10: So some of that depends really on when you're picking. You know, when you're picking 1-1, you take who you think is the best player, period, to me. I mean, you know, now other things can come into play. If all things are being equal, it's a year where there isn't a clear-cut guy, then maybe you, especially now with the bonus pool system, you take a guy who isn't necessarily the best, because there isn't one the best, and save some money. I live in Pittsburgh, so in 2021 they took Henry Davis, and he's obviously not been the guy they thought he was going to be, but that wasn't that huge of a reach, and they saved money. The guy like Mickey Moniak, and I don't remember who else off the top of my head was in that draft class, he was the best guy on the board for them. I would imagine, or one of the best, and they made the determination. So when you're picking in the first round overall, I think, but especially when you're picking at the top, I think you're doing yourself a disservice if you just opt for the less risky pick. Then you miss, if you do that, then you miss out on the Bobby Witts of the world. And I'm not saying that the Orioles made that choice. Most people thought Adley Rutschman was the pick to make in that year's class when the Orioles took him and the Royals took Bobby Witt. You miss out on Connor Griffin. A lot of teams passed on him because of some concerns about the hit tool, and the Pirates clearly got it right. And he made adjustments, So it's this weird thing where, yes, the college guys are safer. They get to the big leagues more. But the superstars typically are high schoolers. Not always, but typically those higher ceiling guys. So those are all the different things that you have to weigh in, and like I say all the time when I'm talking to my friends in the scouting industry, I'm like, I don't know how you do these rankings or the mock drafts. I'm like, I'm not putting several zeros on a check to anybody. Like, if I'm wrong, people may yell at me on Twitter, but that's about it.
8: You talk about superstars at this point, covering this particular game for as long as you've had, you've watched future Hall of Famers before they were ever stars. Other than talent, looking back, were there things they had in common that wasn't obvious to everyone else?
10: I think it's a good question. I mean, some of that stuff is stuff that you don't see until they're on the pro side. I don't have the luxury of time to really spend the amount of time with players to understand like that makeup or the baseball IQ, all those sort of quote unquote intangible things that scouts do try to get to know by watching a player repeatedly, by having home visits. Teams now do Zooms. Now a lot of players go to the combine and meet with teams in person. Then you can kind of get a better sense of what's under the hood beyond the performance or the exit velocities or whatever data you might have, because there is an unquantifiable want to, the player needs to have that desire and that drive to put in the work necessary to make it. We've all seen incredibly talented players and athletes who don't make it because baseball's hard, and also they don't have the ability to make adjustments, or they don't want to put in the amount of work, some combination of all those things. But it's usually those sort of under the hood kind of things. I look at a guy like Andrew McCutchen, I'll go back to your Pittsburgh, and I've known him since he was 19. And he was the combination of unbelievable natural athletic ability and gifts with that work ethic and the baseball IQ and all the things, which is what turned him into a great player. Sometimes guys with unbelievable natural ability, five tools, they'll make it to the big leagues, but they may not have the kinds of career that an Andrew McCutchen had, because you can't just have natural ability. Baseball will find you out eventually, and keep you from maybe reaching the heights that some people thought you might have. You have to put in the work, you know, year round, really now, in order to not just survive, but thrive at the highest level.
9: We could spend all day debating with you 1 through 20 just in the Phillies organization. But we also wanted to give you some time to talk about another project that you're working on, which the first one is Something Worth Saving, Asheville Stories of Resilience. Can you talk to us about this project, how you got involved and what you see as next in it?
10: Yeah, thank you. It's a book and podcast project that's really close to my heart. I'm working on it with my wife, and we love to travel and meet people in cities wherever we go. And we kind of started talking about, like, it would be really cool, like, to peek under the hood in all these cities and dig into what makes these places special and what builds community. And when we started talking about it, she has an arts background and a theater background, and we've kind of had these two pillars of minor league baseball and the arts. In a lot of ways, theater and minor league baseball are similar because people can come and have a shared experience, a low barrier to entry, and it builds community. And minor league baseball really is woven into the fabric of all these smaller cities. So we sought out not the hugest cities that have minor league teams. We tried to keep it with the, you know, populations under 200,000, and really use those as pillars, but build it out to other gathering spaces, breweries, coffee places, you name it, different, you know, art galleries. And the Asheville Stories of Resilience was the first season that we put out. It was a 4-part series. We visited there. It was just months after Hurricane Helene had decimated the city. And so we got these incredible stories of the resilience of Asheville and how the community had come together, you know, including the Asheville tourists, including the huge art scene there, to try to kind of dig out from under the devastation of Hurricane Helene. And we visited 4 other cities. We're working on Cedar Rapids right now, and we went to Reno, Nevada, and Montgomery, Alabama, and Portland, Maine, and hopefully we'll roll those out. We're searching for a publisher for the book as we speak.
8: I can't wait to see it. I lived out in Cedar Rapids for a little bit. It's probably going to be some awesome stuff.
10: Yeah, we've recorded the first 2 episodes of that, so as I say, wherever you find your podcast, you can find the Asheville one, and we'll hopefully be rolling Cedar Rapids out later this summer.
8: We'll make sure to share that on our socials too as it starts to come out more. Did want to ask you, just going back to the Phillies farm system for a second, 2 guys who a lot was expected, not much has happened this year. Aiden Miller, his back is a problem for everybody, including himself. Mm-hmm. Andrew Painter, so much expected. Now Jeff and I are watching how he's performing at Lehigh Valley the other night. Talk about the struggles that they have had and how this often happens for teams and organizations with young prospects.
10: Yeah. And, you know, and both are surprising in different ways. And you can't predict an injury, you know, just like you couldn't predict Andrew Painter having Tommy John surgery. Although by now I think everyone's a little bit more used to that. No one could predict that Aiden Miller would have this kind of a back issue. You know, I talked to him last year. He was in Reading and they were visiting Altoona, and I just happened to be coming through. So I got a chance to talk to him, and it was right after he started to click last year, where I was like, oh, there he is. You know, like everything was coming together and everyone was excited and thought like, oh, he'd be in the big leagues at some point this year. And, you know, he's not been able to do anything. Forget about playing a game, like baseball activities. And you know, I'm of the mind that I almost wouldn't mind the Phillies just saying, you know what, we're shutting it down this year. We're just going to focus on him getting back to health, because back injuries, you know, can keep a guy from, you know, I'm here in Pittsburgh. I feel Ke'Bryan Hayes is back really kept him from becoming the player he was on his way to becoming. And I don't know if it's still bothering him, but the amount of work that has to go in. So I would almost rather, because Aiden is still so young, like you could say, you know, we're going to work to build him back slowly. Maybe if all things are pointing in a good direction, you send him to the Arizona Fall League so he, you know, can feel good about heading into next year or something like that. But there's no reason to rush that. You know, it's unfortunate that it kept sounding like, oh, he's resuming baseball activities, and everyone gets a little excited. No, he's not really. And so I have no inside information on that, but it's just a shame. And as for Painter, you know, listen, I saw him in the Fall League after he came back from Tommy John and got as excited as everyone else. And I think the biggest thing that had been that was surprising is, you know, his command in and out of the zone. Having some control issues after Tommy John, okay, fine. You know, but then having the whole year last year where it was like it never really quite happened. All right, you know, he had so much time off that it was not as much coming back from the surgery as it was just time off from pitching. And then this year I'm like, okay, you know, he's ready to go. And you try not to have too high expectations. And in this case, it was the command within the zone. You know, it's one thing to, all right, you've lost feel for the zone, you're walking too many guys. I never would have foreseen Andrew Painter getting hit that hard and that frequently.
8: Some meatballs this year.
10: Yeah, so I haven't, like, you know, the sort of little known fact, like when a guy stops being a prospect for us, I kind of lose track. I knew he wasn't throwing well, but I have no idea what the issues really, really are. But again, he is not exactly an old man, you know, and he's not the first guy to make it to the big leagues for the first time and struggle and have to go down. And he's only 23 years old. You know, so I still am very much a believer in, you know, what's between his ears and the stuff that he can deliver. And I think he's going to get himself figured out. I don't know if it's going to be this year, maybe it's the next, but, you know, I'm sure people are concerned because they were counting on him to fill, you know, a spot long-term in the Phillies rotation and help them compete as they always do in the NL East. And he might get back to that before the year is over.
8: Jonathan Mayo, we could talk to you all day. We love talking prospects and baseball, but we know you have to get back to work, and we're going to let Jeff prepare for the Futures game. You have a good one, and thanks for always giving us some time, and we'll get an update hopefully in the near future from you.
10: Sounds good. Thanks, guys.
8: Can you imagine all the people that Mayo has seen through the years come through that game?
9: It's amazing. And to me, I mean, look, we did a show for the Phillies that was their minor league prospect system. And think of all the people that we did, and we just did it for a few years in one system. And it, to me, it's just really cool to see. Some people want to see the finished product. I think it's cool to see them as they develop and watch them grow as people and as players. And this weekend in Philadelphia, you're going to get to see guys that in 5-10 years are going to be all-stars. You're seeing the top three shortstop prospects in all of baseball. And I believe they're prospects 1, 2, and 3 in the majors.
8: We've talked about it before. The whole point of this show is the journey. And we love the journey. And you're looking at a highlight for these kids so far along their journey, getting the honor to play with the top people at the level just below the top level for them.
9: And so the question is, but Mayo brought up a good point of who will start the game. I haven't heard an announcement yet. Have you? Is Gage Wood going to actually start the Futures game?
8: I haven't seen that announced yet.
9: How great would that be?
8: Well, it's Victorino and Boa are the coaches. So
9: right.
8: Text Larry. Say, hey, Larry.
9: Can you
8: starting him?
9: Do us all a solid, and can you start Gage Wood? So I don't understand. By the way, so there's a second prospect in the Phillies system who is that, and I don't understand what they see in him because I at least don't see it from statistics. He doesn't seem to be a strikeout pitcher.
8: Is that Penn Hunway?
9: Yes, I've been watching him over the last couple of weeks, and he doesn't seem to strike anybody out. And he's supposed to be a reliever, so I don't know what his strength is, or if it's just that he's still coming back and he just doesn't have his velocity or something.
8: I would like to point out for the listeners, Jeff's regular profile and courage of name pronunciation on the Heart of Sports. saying to Jonathan Mayo, the Phillies have two people without ever saying their names, because we know that you're not going to have a hard time with Gage Wood. But Hanwei Pen, that's a little bit.
9: How many times do you want to go through the reason that I do this? Like, it's for your own detriment.
8: I would find it entertaining to watch you try to pronounce some of the people's names. I understand it's a question here's of respect. What I wouldn't You're not do. Trying to butcher it for him.
9: Yeah, but here's what I wouldn't do. I wouldn't, in advance of it, strut around like a peacock saying that I can say it.
8: One and then chance.
9: In front of the person that you're interviewing.
8: Have you ever, for our listeners, have you ever had one opportunity and you just screw the pooch on that opportunity? And then it's for the rest of your life, you hear about that screw up. Welcome to my relationship with Jeff.
9: You know who it is? You know that is? Any person that's ever thrown out a first pitch at a baseball game.
8: Oh, God. That's never thrown. Do you remember when we were doing the minor league show? Ryan Lennox threw one out, right? Our old board op and spiked it.
9: Oh, yeah.
8: Mm-hmm. And we just kept playing the video of him spiking the ball.
9: You know, it happened last week, and I don't even know what the result was. I just saw that the warm-ups were cringeworthy, as the kids like to say, which is... Pochettino, days before the U.S. game.
8: Matt Turner was teaching him, or Matt Freeze was teaching him how to throw.
9: Yeah, well, maybe he should have taught him how to block a ball instead.
8: Well, but, separate from that. Pochettino's throw was actually pretty good. That was one of the
9: because
8: best parts.
9: Because his warm-ups were not good, and I'm sitting there going, why? Like, what's the point?
8: Because that's what we do in this country. We get overly...
9: He could just go to the game and stand there and they could announce and put him on the big board and he could wave and it would be the same thing.
8: Well, they actually had the whole team on the field behind him. So I thought it was cool how they did it. And then I thought it was a bonding thing for the team before they screwed the pooch later.
9: Yeah, we can get to that in a minute because let's finish our baseball discussion. Besides the fact of how exciting this is for the city of Philadelphia to have all of these events. And just so
8: I'm taking the kids tomorrow to the thing at the convention center. So we'll see how it is.
9: Yeah, and I hope it's packed for the convention center event.
8: I hope it's not too packed.
9: I will try not to go to that because, as you like and other people like to point out, that I'm merchandise.
8: merchandise adjacent.
9: I'm a magnet for certain merch with logos.
8: I am slightly concerned.
9: By the All-Star hat I have on.
8: I am slightly concerned.
9: By the way, this is a good All-Star
8: hat. That's a very good hat that you're wearing.
9: It's got the logo, and then if I turn sideways, as you can see.
8: The Phillies logo.
9: The Phillies pig. Yeah.
8: And it's a good fit. It's like a low crown.
9: It is. But so I'm going to tell you a secret to this. So I love the low profile hats. The problem is they get very scrunchy.
8: We are all over the map on the show today.
9: There are these little pieces of foam that come when you buy the hat that make them look. You can buy those to put in the hat. And so I have that in that. So
8: I always enjoy when we have our fashion segment on the Heart of Sports.
9: Okay, so let's get off the fashion.
8: Because you segment. And I are two of the most better least, styled people that do the fashion. Radio.
9: I no longer dress myself. I have a wonderful, beautiful stylist that does me.
8: Me, it's just a question of choosing my t-shirt for the day.
9: Exactly. So let's get back to the serious point. What the bleep is Major League Baseball thinking in not having Zach Wheeler on the All-Star team?
8: It's a stupid rule.
9: What rule is it? Because there is no official rule.
8: Their unofficial rule is if you're up in the rotation and you're not going to pitch in the game, we won't nominate you, which is dumb. You've earned the honor, but we're not going to give it to you. That's in the first place. Like, because of your commitment to your team, we're not going to give you the honor that you've earned all season.
9: Other than Mizorowski, Wheeler is arguably had the second best pitching season in the National League this year. And that includes Sanchez.
8: And if you're Major League Baseball, this is a perfect story for during the game. The dude had a life-threatening condition, set a goal to come back and pitch in this game in his, quote, hometown for his team, and you're going, nah. Yeah, we don't like the way the rotation wound up. Like you.
9: And by the way, he and his agent have vocally said, and by the way, all his teammates are behind him, that he, if given the opportunity, he would pitch an inning, which is all you're going to get to do anyway.
8: Now, again, I'm fine with my guys not throwing in exhibitions. I want them to have the honor.
9: You are. But do you think that every pitcher is getting in the game?
8: No, that's what bugs me. They chose people who will not get in the game. So why are you not choosing this guy?
9: Or give him the honor and just give him the chance to bow out so he can show up at Citizens Bank Park. And then when they line them all up, he can stand out there and the hometown crowd can cheer the hell out of him. Like there's so many right reasons to do this, feel good reasons, and just he deserves it reasons.
8: Yeah, some things are bigger than baseball.
9: Yeah, there's literally no reason not to. And I'm not going to knock that they added Lizardo to it. But especially after the way he pitched last night. But Wheeler deserves it more than Lizardo.
8: He does. Though Lizardo on the road is like Cy Young worthy.
9: Well, guess what? He'll be at home.
8: So here's the deal. I have...
9: So he definitely shouldn't pitch in the All-Star game.
8: Very true. I have decided that Chris Sanchez should only pitch at home. Mm-hmm. And Jose and Lizardo should pitch on the road. Sanchez... His splits this season. He's got a 0.86 ERA in 73 innings pitched at home. He's got a 5.32 ERA in 47 and a third innings pitched on the road. He's allowed 9 home runs and 210 batters faced on the road, just 2 home runs and 286 at home. Mm-hmm. Then there's Lizardo, who doesn't win at home.
9: Which is baffling.
8: Just does not win at home. He's
9: like winning more at home makes sense because you're used to the conditions of your mound, because they do differ, even though they're not supposed to. Winning more on the road means that you're better in adverse conditions or can changing conditions, unless it's all in your head. Because that's the only explanation it could be, that if you put too much pressure on yourself at home and you relax more on the road.
8: I've regularly thought it's in Lizardo's head. It's not his stuff. You can watch him in a game where one thing goes wrong and it snowballs. Like that has happened visibly a few times. But if you look at it, he's got the second best road ERA in the majors at 1.38.
9: Okay, well then explain it.
8: I can't.
9: What logical explanation could there be other than it's in his head?
8: I cannot explain it.
9: Because at the beginning of the season when things went wrong, the concern was maybe he's tipping his
8: pitches. Now, by the way, there may be other considerations. I mean, if you look at this team's defense, the Phillies are dead last, 30 out of 30 at double plays turn. They ranked 27th, 20th, and 30th in the last 3 years.
9: Yeah, but is there a difference between their road and home?
8: No, very true. They have the same bad defense. No, it doesn't. It really doesn't make sense.
9: I appreciate your efforts to find an explanation, but I don't think there is one except it's upstairs.
8: I like to make sense out of things, and this doesn't make sense to me.
9: Yeah.
8: It doesn't make sense to me how somebody can be such a good pitcher in one location and such a bad pitcher, like not good, bad, like bad. I don't understand.
9: Who's managing the All-Star game?
8: Oh, that's a good question. What's it, the winners from last year? Isn't that what they do? The winners from the previous year?
9: So is it Dave Roberts and...
8: Why don't you talk about something and I'll look it up. Say something.
9: All right, let's talk about Don Mattingly for a second. So Don Mattingly has said that he wasn't looking for this opportunity, but he seems to be enjoying himself. And he said he has a 2-year deal. And so he kind of at least suggested... If they want me to keep doing this, I'm kind of enjoying this, right?
8: Were you surprised by that?
9: No, I wasn't surprised because he does look like he's enjoying it. What I'm surprised at is that at least this, nothing from the Phillies in response. Now, it hasn't been a long time, but jump on that. I don't want to keep hearing that Alex Cora and Dave Dombrowski are buddies. Like, how long are we going to entertain that?
8: By the way, you're going to keep hearing that over and over and over again.
9: Even though Don Mattingly has righted the ship, and regardless of whether or not you believe it was completely his managerial skill, the man is a baseball mind lifer.
8: Here's a professional transition back to your question. Don Mattingly is one of the managers on the coaching staff of the National League. Dave Roberts and John Schneider are the managers for the AL and NL.
9: So I guess Thompson would have been it because Mattingly last year was in the American League.
8: And so Marmol and Mattingly are on the coaching staff as well. And then Boa and Victorino are the coaches for the futures game, you're going to see.
9: Mm-hmm.
8: So we'll see what happens with that.
9: Well, I'm hoping that people turn on the futures game before right as it's about to start and Gage Wood is out on the mound so you get to see him for an inning.
8: That would be pretty awesome. I do.
9: And by the way, from what I've seen of highlights and what I've seen of stats, like he doesn't jump out at me, but I really appreciate having someone like Jonathan Mayo who understands prospect development on, because he seemed excited by Gagewood and the way that the Phillies are using him, and that we shouldn't be worried about the fact that we're only seeing him for three or four innings, that there's a developmental process for somebody like this, and he seems to be reacting well to it.
8: Yeah, there's a plan. Obviously, we talked a little Sixers last week. I did want to talk Flyers a second before we move to the World Cup. Leo Carlson has his offer sheet matched by the Ducks. Huge attempt to take a swing. That one kind of hurt.
9: But here's what I take out of it, besides, you know, being bummed that you could have got this 21-year-old wunderkind to play center for a long time. People complain in cities, sports fans, about whether or not their organizations do everything they can to win.
8: They went for it.
9: They swung big.
8: Big.
9: They went after what was going to be likely the best center prospect for maybe for the next 10 years.
8: And it seemed like they put a lot of poison pills in there too.
9: Yeah, they swung big. Leo Carlson, congratulations, because today you wake up as the highest paid player in the NHL.
8: And change the game.
9: Yeah.
8: Because everybody else is going to want...
9: screwed the Ducks.
8: Everybody else is going to want...
9: The Ducks will not be able to... Unless the salary cap structure changes, they also had to sign a defenseman who somebody else...
8: Offer sheet.
9: Put out an offer sheet on.
8: And so who is the person who's the odd man out there, Jeff?
9: Cutter Gauthier.
8: Oh, ironic how that works out. So, yes, we'll have plenty of time to talk more Flyers. Let's get to some World Cup. We've only got...
9: By the way, one potential person that's still out there is Adam Fantilli.
8: And that was the name that I saw last night. And be very curious. You know, Zach Werenski is not available now. Some of the other big names locked up. I'll be very curious whether they try to take another swing or they try to piece it together in other ways. I'm not really sure what they're going
9: to
8: do.
9: But here's what you need to know about Daniel Briere. Everything he said... in the way he wants to handle this and the patience and moving at the right times. So far, he's done everything he said he was going to do.
8: And moving in silence.
9: Yeah.
8: Nobody saw that coming.
9: Mm-hmm.
8: That offer sheet came out and people were like, what?
9: So people should be feeling better today just because of the way they've handled things.
8: Absolutely. Not about the U.S. men's national team, though.
9: No. You and I probably had the most heated discussion off the air that we've had in all the time we've known each other.
8: It was before,
9: as you said, you wish that you could have had this on the air, because it was the closest we would have come to at least mental blows, not physical.
8: I do have it recorded.
9: No, the language
8: is not appropriate to make it on the radio.
9: Correct.
8: And you and I don't normally get heated. But you and I both had very strong opinions about the red card, what happened afterwards leading into the game.
9: But to be fair, look, we didn't have differing opinions on the red card and that it should have been reversed. We differed on the consequences of how it was done.
8: Yes.
9: Is that fair to say?
8: Yeah, the reinstatement became like an international political incident, basically.
9: Yeah.
8: I mean,
9: and that's a shame of it. It has nothing to do with anybody's politics. And I've heard people say, well, if you liked a different person, you would. No, that's not true.
8: Now, like you objected to the getting involved in it. But I just.
9: Yeah, because there was a process. If the U.S. men's national team wanted to follow a process and FIFA wanted to follow a process, then that was fair. By the way, my next question before we go back to that is, did England get its red card reversed?
8: No, and the yellow card, they actually added games. They made it a two-match suspension.
9: So they asked for it to be suspended and instead they
8: In the review, they always have the opportunity to review apparently and add more. So they never added more to Belichick. Well, I mean, look, I'm not saying whether or not you deserve a red card. I just think the inability to challenge and the process is ridiculous.
9: The whole process is ridiculous. But the one thing you should never do in any sport is change the rules in the middle of something.
8: I would say, separate from that, Balogun handled the whole thing with extreme class.
9: He did. But here's my concern with Bellingen. Not that he handled it with class, because I think both teams handled it with class. I was even impressed by afterwards where both teams got around. It didn't look like they were doing a prayer. It looked like there was a whole discussion going on that was led by Pochettino.
8: Well, and Bellingen went over and found the other coach.
9: The coach, yeah.
8: And talked directly to him.
9: But he apologized.
8: As if it was his fault.
9: And so there's my concern, because all of this, the question is,

0: did. So then it did. So there was a negative consequence to this.
1: Well, it was an action. There were going to be consequences. Yes, I think there were negative consequences. I do. And it's a shame because the excitement that was built up leading to that game, I think, went away a lot. And now you're seeing
0: it was the most watched, right? It was the most watched game, hot soccer game.
1: 50.1 million viewers combined between Fox and Telemundo.
0: I thought it was 33.
1: No, even bigger. Even bigger when you combine the numbers.
0: Oh, is that why you it's with the combination?
1: Yeah, Telemundo and the Fox audience. And, you know, now you get the youth sports debate about if we're preparing people correctly. You get the, is Pochettino going to stay? Is he the right person?
0: All right, so I do have a question about that. Yeah, but I have a question about that. I don't want to get into Pulisic unless you want to.
1: No.
0: I have my own thoughts on what he looks like out there, heart-wise. But if Pochettino's, if you want consistency, wouldn't the idea be to continue with whatever momentum they have if they believe this is the coach?
1: I think that's all the magic phrase.
0: I
1: think that's the magic phrase, if they believe he's the coach.
0: Well, they've already named a different coach for the Olympics in 2 years.
1: Well, if the guy's got 1 foot out the door, can you make somebody stay? Like, it sounds like he's already playing footsie with other...
0: Does he have 1 foot out the door?
1: Sounded like he had some offers from other places before this, and there were conversations.
0: So. Yeah, well, there was the discussion that he could be going to either AC Milan or the other one that's in Milan. I haven't heard him accept it, and shouldn't we wait to find that out?
1: I would, but we are not a society that waits for anything anymore. I just want to give you some stats. We've got like a minute and a half left. Round of 32. Mm-hmm. 13 of the 16 games are competitive. Big stars came out to play. Hosts all advanced. Round of 16. All hosts eliminated. 10 of the 16 games of the 16-32 games were decided after the 85th minute. Cinderella's fell, setting up great round of 8 matchups. Now you've got France knocked off Morocco yesterday. Mm-hmm. Got Spain and Belgium going on now, and tomorrow Norway, England, and Argentina, Switzerland. Will you be rowing at home for Norway?
0: No, but they have definitely captured the hearts and minds of at least the U.S. and probably the world. Apparently, Holland has the breakout star, at least awesome. Social media wise, around the world.
1: He looks like Thor.
0: I just think those kind of things are feel good stories, and I hope that they don't get drowned out by more FIFA nonsense.
1: That's going to be the last word for this week. Thanks so much for joining us this week. Make sure to join us next Friday night to help you start your weekend in style. Have a great one. We'll talk to you next week. Bye-bye.
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5: Hello, hello, hello, everyone. Welcome back to the Empowerment Zone. We are so excited to be with you today. This is Diane Ann
6: Manny.
5: And we're sitting in for the one and only Reggie McGlone and Lisa Robinson of My Independent at Home. We're so excited. The rain is really coming down today.
6: Yes.
5: Oh, my goodness. It just like just started pouring out of nowhere. Be careful out there, folks. If you're listening to us in your cars, be safe on your travels. But we just want to talk again about My Independence at Home. What a wonderful, wonderful program that is that Lisa Robinson has created there. And I'm telling you, if you have a loved one or if you are a caregiver and you need some support with your loved one, please reach out to My Independence at Home, a wonderful, wonderful agency with persons that will really care for your loved ones and keep them safe. That is something that I think is just so important that you know. And today, that's what's important to all of us, is that our loved ones are safe. So if you have a loved one that you're caring for that has medical issues, or if they even have some mental health issues, you want to reach out to My Independence at Home and allow them to come in and assist you with that and to kind of ease some things for you. But Manny, last week's show was amazing. Oh my goodness, we have gotten so much feedback about last week's show.
6: I'm glad.
5: It was really, really good. And just a shout out again to your guest.
6: Justin.
5: And so we really had so much fun last week in talking about just being transparent.
6: Yes.
5: In that conversation about acceptance.
6: And resilience.
5: And resilience. And what a show that was. If you missed it, you definitely want to go online and go back and listen to that show. It was so great. Manny, today I know we have a phenomenal show lined up. Do you want to talk about what it's going to be?
6: Today we are talking about a topic that is so many can relate to: life, love, and dating after 50. Whether you are divorced, widowed, never married, or simply giving love another chance, today's conversation is all about navigating relationships in this new chapter of life.
5: Wow. New chapters, brand new chapters. And this is a subject that we're going to just dive into today. We are hopeful that you'll find some inspiration, some empowerment, some information as well while you listen to this conversation. And guess who was in the hot seat? Me, you guys. To answer some of these questions. Now, I want to give this disclaimer. I am not a relationship expert. However, we all have some experiences that allow us to lend insight into this topic. And so a little bit later, we have a guest that's going to be joining us. John is going to be calling in, and he's going to be adding some insight too. But we are going to dive into this subject because today, mature dating, dating after 40, 50 years old, this is a thing now that's going on. And I want you to know, you have to be encouraged. And we want to encourage you. We want to empower you. We want to talk about some sticky things too, some of the red flags, some of the green flags. And guess what? We're just going to jump right in. So Manny, barrel away.
6: So my first question is, how has dating after 50 changed compared to when you were younger?
5: Wow. Just jumping right in there, huh? Dating after 50, how it's changed to when I was younger. I think at 50, a lot of intentionality is there. I think when you are 50 years old, you have already had some experiences that shape what you want and also what you accept. And I think because you have had some experiences already, it allows you to know, hey, listen, this is what I want. This is what works for me. This is what doesn't work for me. I like to say there are three categories. There is your must-have, there's your negotiable, and then there's your non-negotiable. I don't think when you're younger, you can really think about those things because you haven't had those experiences yet. So that would be my answer.
6: Mm, wow, that's very interesting. So my next question is, what is the biggest misconception people have about dating later in life?
5: I think one of the biggest misconceptions that people have about dating later in life is that they shouldn't do it. Because some people think that they're just either washed up, there's nothing for them, they're scared to put themselves out there. They are set in their ways, or maybe even just have had some experiences and just have said that season has passed in my life, when really in some ways you're denying yourself an opportunity to really embrace having someone in your life. So I think the biggest misconception about dating later in life is that you're too old to do it. Mm. And therefore you don't put any effort into it. And you just think you're over that part of your life. But in reality, if you're still breathing, and if that is something that you desire, you should go for it.
6: I used to remember, this makes me think about back when I was younger, my one aunt, she was dating this guy at the time, and she was over 50. And the phrase that they used to use back in the day was the special little friend.
5: The special little friend. I like that.
6: And you know, when that's the one thing, I feel like it was one of my friends who said that they were like, they when they're looking for a relationship, and especially when it's someone older, they don't want to be in the obituary as someone's special little friend.
5: The special little friend.
6: Yes. So let's get into this next question here. Do people become more selective after 50?
5: Yes, you are more selective after 50, and you have to be. You really have to be. You just cannot pick any person or allow yourself to be involved with just anybody. I think it's very important for you to be very selective. I think that you need to make sure that you are properly vetting the person that you choose to date. That's extremely important, especially after 50. There are so many things to consider.
6: Now, what's interesting to me, right, is that I feel like people of all ages should be very selective. Now, when my friends go on dates, I will tell you the type of person I am. Mm-hmm. When my friend is going on the date, I tell them, give me the person who you are going out with their phone number. so then I can look them up and see if they have
5: Should you say what you do?
6: Because my thing is this, you don't know who you're going out with.
5: That's true.
6: These days, you don't know if you're going out with a banker or a serial killer.
5: Psycho.
6: It is just, you know, you have to be very, very, very, very careful.
5: You have to
6: Have friends who are going to be overprotective and do the investigative digging and go through the social media, because another thing you always want to make sure about is that the person you're going on the date on a date with is not a player.
5: Right. Or a double life.
6: Yes.
5: It's like they don't have a double life. Yes. I think that's important. And unfortunately, I can say this for, I think, all of us, right? So it's really kind of scary, because that double life thing can be a real thing in this day and age.
6: It seems
5: like it could be easier to get away with. So you really have to dig, and you really need to have a good group of friends, a good group of accountability persons, partners, whatever, who are sitting there saying, okay, let's talk about this person. It's just the way the world is right now. It's too much going on for you just to be kind of out there in this secret relationship and nobody knows who the person is or doesn't know where you're going. I think it's important. And let me say this to you, 50-year-olds or over 50-year-olds or whatever, even if you're 40, let's just say whatever age you are, but this is particularly for mature daters. You need to check in with somebody. Tell them where you're going and tell them who you're meeting. Send a picture of them. It's just important for safety.
6: Well, not even just that. Send your phone location.
5: That's a
6: good your friends. So
5: but now what about the 50-year-olds maybe or over mature daters that don't know how to do that?
6: I think a lot of them do. I think you're one of the only ones that don't.
5: Oh, you burn me. You wound me.
6: And some of them, especially if they're over 50, they have kids or grandkids that will show them how to do it.
5: So there is an inside joke, everybody, that I am technically challenged. I don't know that is true, but I'm accused of it. I guess it might be a little bit true if I don't know how to do this location thing. But I agree. The location can help.
6: Definitely. Okay, so my next question for you is this. Do you find that dating apps are more helpful or hurtful to singles over 50?
5: Oh, dating apps. That's still scary to me. Now, that's just a personal opinion that I know a lot of people have used dating apps. I know a lot of people have, you know, listen, I know plenty of women who have memberships with dating apps.
6: If I can interject this one thing, I feel like the issue is when there are men over 50 who get on those dating apps, there are people, they are looking for someone that is younger, not always someone who is not a compatible partner in their age range. And especially in my age group, they are fishing for the older ones, because a lot of the people in my generation are looking for someone to take care of them, which is so it's definitely more it's hard.
5: This is crazy.
6: Because the younger ones are infiltrating and you're in the older age group, because they're looking for sponsors, sugar daddies, everything in between.
5: This is too much. What is going on? And I'm thinking that, you know, the dating apps, because dating apps are scary. You don't know who this person is. Anyone can represent themselves any kind of way that they want to, behind the screen, behind the, you know, text messages, all of the I can't get over the fact that you just said this. So they're filtering through the dating apps that are for the mature persons and taking the potentials from up. This is too, guys, we're going to be getting ready for a commercial soon. I'm losing it over here.
6: I mean, it's the truth. I have to say, the people in their 20s, they are ambitious. They are looking for providers.
5: So 50 plusers, my community out there, We need to get more aggressive, I guess.
6: Definitely.
5: Something, I don't know. This is not good.
6: Not at all. Now, another thing I would add that's interesting is mm-hmm. that a lot of people of my age bracket, they follow this one woman, and she tells them dating apps are for desperate people, which is interesting. And she tells the women that she coaches to not go on dating apps, but your cell phone is to tell you what zip codes to go to Ooh. To find men.
5: What?
6: Yes.
5: What is happening in this world? What happened to good old-fashioned dating when you had a friend that introduced you to somebody, or that friend may have had a friend that could introduce you to someone? Really, this is a whole thing.
6: Oh, yes.
5: Going into oh my goodness. Yeah, well, you could go into a zip code area and find a psycho in a zip code area. Like,
6: yes, that like, reminds me of the story of actually this couple. I guess they're a couple now at my gym where this one woman who she went out and found this guy, and he was living a whole double life.
5: Oh my gosh. Wait, I think, wait a minute. We might have to have a commercial before you tell this story. Listen, if you are just tuning in, this is going to be an amazing conversation on a rainy day.
6: Yes.
5: So sit back, strap yourself in with your seatbelt, make sure you are safely traveling, because I think you are in for some laughs, some excitement, some enlightenment here on the Empowerment Zone. This is Diane and Manny sitting in for Reggie and Lisa. And guess what? We will be right back.
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5: Hey, everybody. We are back. This is Diane and
6: Manny.
5: We are so excited to bring you the summer series. And today we are talking about mature dating.
6: Yes.
5: Dating over 50. And, you know, what that looks like. And before the break, Manny was getting ready to spill some information.
6: Oh, my goodness. So I got it. It's actually kind of a funny story.
5: Okay.
6: So there are these two people that go to my gym. I will not say the name of the gym.
5: Okay.
6: I won't give any names.
5: Yeah, please.
6: But basically, the woman was looking for, you know, a suitor that was over 50. She found one. But she didn't do her research. And when she didn't do her research, she ended up going to this house party that another gym person was throwing. And she found out that the person that, you know, she was seeing was living a completely double life.
5: Wow, that's scary.
6: And was a narcissist, an alcoholic, abusive, and actually secretly bisexual, and was messing with men in the gym. And it was just hilarious.
5: Wow.
6: I said, this is why you need friends to do the research for you.
5: You have to do your research. And this is what I'm talking about. Now, that is interesting. Now,
6: yeah.
5: So before the break, did you identify she met the person on an app? Or
6: yes.
5: She,
6: okay, yes,
5: see,
6: but they matched at the gym because she saw him at the gym. So she was like, this is my chance.
5: Wow.
6: Yeah.
5: That is something. I don't know. Folks, I'm a little scary about these apps. I just think it's something to be able to talk to somebody who is a friend of somebody else. I think it's good to meet someone through someone else. I think that's safer because there's you know, backstory. There's relationship that that person has with other people. You have the opportunity to get more information about this person. This is why I'm a little old fashioned with that. Hey, you know, listen, don't throw stones at me.
6: Yeah, look, but then at the same time, what if that friend is just shoving that person off on someone?
5: That's true, too. They could feel sorry for them.
6: Right.
5: And maybe just say, hey, you know, here's this person. Not necessarily a good candidate, but right. Here they are. That's true. That's true.
6: Okay,
5: that's
6: so true. My next question for you. What qualities matter most in a partner today?
5: I would say someone who is loyal. Someone who is obviously honest. That sounds cheesy to say because really at this age, to me, that should come naturally. It shouldn't be something that you would have to say or that you would have to tell someone, I want you to be honest with me. I think at a certain age, 50 and over, it should be something that is already there. But I would say loyalty, honesty, consistency is important. And just to be able to express yourself and hold a conversation, being able to have an outline of expectations in that conversation between the two of you. What are your expectations? What are the other person's expectations? Because I am a firm believer that the killer of any relationship is unexpressed expectations. I think that is the killer of any relationship. Is unexpressed expectations. And so other qualities are, I think, are important in partners today is when you sit down and you really know what are some things that you share in common? What are some things that, you know, are you a compromising person? Or are you a person that is just set in your ways? So quality would be to be able to compromise too. Because in a relationship, you should have some level of compromise. You know, so I think that's important. So I would say loyalty, honesty, compromise, moral values. You definitely have to have some moral values. And I think, too, you have to identify what is important to you in life. Like you have to have some goals.
6: I think another thing is
5: financial stability.
2: I was just about to say.
5: Wait a minute. I can't believe I left that out. Financial stability.
6: Exactly.
5: That is very important because, you know, listen, now here's what I will say. You may meet someone who is building, right? And there are a lot of people who will say, listen, I don't want to be with someone who's building. I want to be with someone who already has something. Well, I think that's a choice, right? That's a choice because you can add to what they are building and you can build together. However, you have to, that can get a little bit hairy if they're really, really at a place where it's kind of like, are you a person that's just checking off the box of this is the next best thing, or I'm going to try this, or I'm going to try that. But if you're really building something that has a destination, that it's something that you are really trying to accomplish and there is a goal in mind and you just need some help, some encouragement, or that partner along the way to be with you and say, if it's somebody who's saying, hey, come be with me on this journey, I want to build this together. That's one thing. But if it's not, then I think it's a no, because you don't want to have hardship. Financial troubles can be very hard in a relationship if you're dating, nonetheless, if you're married. So,
6: and on top of that, especially now, I know this may go back a little bit on what I said during our job segment on the second week, but
5: I don't think Manny says a lot, but he says, something's coming.
6: In the 50 plus age bracket, the person should already know what they're doing and be established.
5: Exactly. I do agree.
6: Because if you're a person that is in your 50s and you're whimsical and you're just figuring it out, or you don't have anything figured out, then you need to work on yourself before you incorporate someone else in your chaos.
5: For sure. And I think that's so important. And at that age, unfortunately, because of the way that some things have gone in the world, it is unfortunate that many 50, sometimes 60 years old, 60-year-olds find themselves trying to, either create financial stability because, as we talked about in that segment, they've gotten iced out at their jobs and had to start over. They could be in the midst of their second act or building their second act. And so those things are real factors. It doesn't mean that they're a slummy person or lazy person. That's a real factor in today's time. However, I absolutely agree with you. You shouldn't be just trying to figure out life at 50 plus years old.
6: At all. And then on top, wait, and I got to add one more thing.
5: Uh-oh.
6: If you're in your 50s or you're in the 60s, your 401k is matured. So I'm just saying there's that too.
5: That small factor.
6: Right.
5: Oh my goodness.
6: My next question for you is, and I think this incorporates all ages.
5: Okay.
6: Are people seeking companionship, romance, or marriage?
5: Ooh. I am going to answer this in a way where I am not sure if a lot of women, I'm going to answer this as a woman who is of a certain age, and I don't mind sharing that I'm over 50. I would say in this order, I am looking for, or I would be looking for, companionship first, allow the romance to develop, and then if marriage happens to be a bonus.
6: Okay.
5: So, and I say that because at this age, there are things in life that I have already experienced.
6: Right.
5: And so for me, it is more about, at this age, do I really want to go through life being by myself? Or do I want to go through life with someone? It's so nice to be able to go through life with like that person that is either your best friend or that person that you have found companionship with, someone to do something with, someone to go places with, whether it's dinner, whether you travel together in separate accommodations, just the pastor speaking here. But I think companionship first, allow the romance to grow and see if that grows. And then the bonus is if marriage happens, it would just happen.
6: I feel like everyone looks at marriage as like, in my age bracket, what's interesting is I've seen a shift. Because I want to say 2 years ago now, everyone saw marriage as that it's just like a contractual agreement. It's nothing like important. Like if you're my life partner, you're my life partner.
5: Right.
6: I don't feel it necessary to split assets, all of this stuff. But nowadays, I've noticed within the recent almost 6 to 8 months, I've seen a lot of people in my age bracket start getting married again, which has been interesting to me.
5: Wow.
6: Early 20s, 18, 19, early 20s, like marriage has been back on the table, and that's something that's very surprising to me.
5: But that's awesome too.
6: Right.
5: It's pretty cool. It's pretty cool that that's coming back. And I do want to say this for people that are listening, because I don't want you to get the wrong message. I think you are, okay, when we talk about spiritually, right? Mm-hmm. Women are waiting to be found. You're waiting to be chosen. You are asking a specific question about someone who's dating at 50. You have to know what you want in your life, if your destination and if your preoccupation or your dream or your goal is marriage. Or is it companionship, or is it romance? And then within that, of course, and I have to say this because there is a spiritual component that is never dismissed or forgotten for me, which is you pray about it first, right? Before you do anything, before you engage in anything. So my answer to that is still the same, but with respect to what you said, I don't want to dismiss the fact that there are some women out there who are in there, who are 50 plus or those mature daters, let's say, who want to be married.
6: Yes.
5: And there is absolutely nothing wrong with that, because within marriage, then you should have. So it goes in the reverse, and the way that you ask the question, it would be that marriage should encompass that forever companionship and that love, that romance. But I love the fact that the younger generations are seeing marriage as a staple again in the community. That is a beautiful thing. And that's a beautiful thing to hear.
6: Okay, so my last question before for you before we head to commercial. How do you know you are ready to date again after divorce or loss?
5: Wow. I think after you have done your work.
6: Okay.
5: After you have done your work, I think this requires some time with yourself. I think for me, in my opinion, again, not a relationship expert, but speaking about life, it's important that you spend time on you. It's important that you spend time in, if that means therapy. If that means therapy, if that means you are spending time, say, alone with God even, and walking through what worked, what did not work in your marriage so that you can come away knowing what things in your life that you have to address, spend the time doing that, rebuilding yourself. If there are things in a marriage that you were a part of in terms of whatever caused the break and you are trying to find yourself again, do that work. Find in yourself what areas you need to improve, what areas you need to get better, what you allowed, what you would never allow again, how you would contribute differently to a marriage. That is what I would say in regards to those who are going back into the dating scene after you have been divorced. When you know you're ready is when you have taken that time. I do think that sometimes going right from a divorce into a relationship can be unhealthy sometimes because you're taking that baggage. You're taking the baggage of the separation. You're taking the baggage of the prior relationship into whatever is next. You want to just have time to be clear, to be fresh, and to be free. And so that's what I would say. And then the loss piece, again, taking that time, grieving properly and allowing yourself the space and the time to do that.
6: I know for my grandfather, who is 85, he always talks about nowadays, after the loss of my grandmother, they were married for 60 years.
5: Yeah.
6: He always says he wants to find a companion, but I think that woman would have to be prepared to basically be at the altar with my grandmother's picture there. And we're going to commercial.
5: And we'll be right back, guys. This is a great conversation.
6: Yes.
5: We can't wait to bring you some more right after the break.
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0: back.
1: We are back.
0: This is Diane and
1: Manny.
0: And we're excited. I know that Manny is excited and the folks in the studio are excited because I am in the hot seat today. This bright idea of this segment being about mature dating and dating after 50. And everyone decided to ask me the questions. So here we are, folks. So if you are joining us, we're having a ball talking about dating after 50. So if you are listening, we are so happy to have you listening to us today. And Manny has been firing these questions away. Again, I'm going to say I am not the relationship expert, but I am here as a woman who has had some experiences and I can lend some responses, and perhaps you will find encouragement and empowerment from those. And I am telling you, there's too much fun going on here.
1: Okay.
0: Well, so, we left off with the loss, right?
1: Yeah.
0: When we answer we don't want those people to feel brushed over. But for the people who have suffered a loss, and you were talking about grandfather.
1: Yes, my grandfather. Yeah. And my grandmother were married. Well, they knew each other for about 63, 64 years mm-hmm. and were married for 60 plus years. Mm-hmm. And for him, what's interesting to me is that he talks about how much he does want a partner. He mm-hmm. wants someone in his life, a companion in his words. But he is lost without her. Mm. Coming up on the anniversary of her passing, which is actually next Thursday.
0: Wow.
1: What's interesting to me is that the whole house is still the way she left it. Mm-hmm. Her snack drawer is, you know, where her snacks were. Her medication from 6 years ago is still on the napkin that is next to her side of the bed. Mm-hmm. So my question is, for those in that age bracket, the almost 70 to 80 plus, how do they continue moving on?
0: Right. I think it's still the same, right? I feel like you've got to do the work and you've got to be willing to do the work and surrounding yourself with people that really support you doing that work. And even in what's so interesting, we started off the segment talking about and just reminding people about my independence at home. Right. I have actually gone into homes and done, meaning care, independent care homes, and have done some sessions in there. And I have seen where folks that age and in those facilities, in care facilities, they have found loved ones. It's the cutest thing.
1: Really?
0: It's wow. So cute. And I remember going into a type of assisted living, and there were some, was a couple in there. They both had the start of dementia, but they were boyfriend and girlfriend, and it was the cutest thing. And one was 82 and one was 84. And so I think it's a matter of just being open. Now, their start, the signs were there that they were beginning to get it, but the manifestation of it happened once they were in. So they were conscious and aware and not into dementia when they met each other. So that's pretty cool. But I think at that age, it really takes a conditioning of the heart and openness of the spirit to say, hey, I'm just going to allow myself to receive this gift of love again. To have it once in a lifetime is just an amazing feeling. It's a wonderful feeling. Everyone would want to feel that feeling, I guess I should say, that comes with being in love.
1: Right.
0: But to have that twice in a lifetime or more than twice, oh my goodness, how amazing would that be? So for someone that age to experience that again, I think it's just amazing that they would even open themselves up and be able to do that.
1: That's awesome. So my next question for you is this.
0: Uh-oh.
1: Emotional maturity or physical attraction? Which one matters more?
0: Emotional maturity. Because you could have someone who is physically attractive and just not be, I don't want to say that, I don't know if I can say this on the air, but let's just say they may not be too bright, right? So you want someone who has emotional maturity.
1: Gotcha.
0: You want someone who has balance in their emotions. You want someone who really is seasoned enough, in touch enough with their emotions to where they are not bringing chaos into your life because they have not addressed things in their life. They are clear about what they want. They're clear about their emotions. They're clear about their communication. They're clear about you. I think at a certain age, it takes maturity to know when you see someone and you know you want to date them, then you date them. If you see someone you know you're not interested, then you're not interested and you're just friends. I think that's maturity. And so you can be physically attracted and get caught up in a whole lot of other things. This is just my take because we all know sometimes what comes with a pretty or a handsome face. And so a lot of times that can be a package, but when you are selecting, I think you should select based on emotional maturity because that is what you have in the end. Beauty fades, right? That's the scripture. Beauty will fade. And so, and we also know that people change in life. And so what happens when you don't look the same? But that's what you pick someone based off of is their looks. And there you, but I think you should, and again, we're not dismissing that you want the person that you're with to meet some things that are important to you. But I think when you say which one is most important, I would say the emotional maturity is most important because you want to feel safe with that person.
1: That's good. That's good. Okay. So my next question for you is what are your biggest red flags?
0: Inconsistency. Inconsistency, I think, is a huge red flag. A lack of maturity is a huge red flag. And I would say really just a person who is not a self-motivator. I think that's a big thing for me. I think somebody that you have to always jumpstart about life, I think they have got to have some sort of outlook about life that is theirs. I don't think a person who just always has to be ignited by what you bring, like you're the constant cheerleader. I think they need to, I think a red flag is when you don't have that type of self-motivation. You don't have any type of base. There's no accountability. I think a person must have some sort of accountability. That's a red flag when you're accountable to no one. Mm-hmm. And that's scary. So for instance, if you are a person that is, say, spiritual, you're in the church, you want to, one of the first things that you should be finding out if you are dating, and listen up, ladies, 50 and over, ask that person, where do you go to church? Who's your pastor? Who are you accountable to? Because that's important.
1: Very, very important in today's age.
0: Mm-hmm. Very.
1: Okay. So my next question is, what are your biggest green flags?
0: A green flag is a person who is in touch with themselves. They understand who they are. They understand what they want out of life. They have a spiritual base. They are connected to something. They are accountable to someone. They are a good communicator. They are, again, I might have said this already, they're consistent. They give the essence of authenticity and honesty and loyalty and all those things. And I think our guest has chimed in on the line. I think
1: he's here.
0: He's here? Yeah. Awesome. Awesome. So we have a special guest with us today calling in. John, are you there?
2: I'm here.
0: Hi. Welcome welcome to the Empowerment Zone. We are so excited. I'm so glad that you called in and just want to get a male perspective on some of these things. And we are talking about dating over 50. Yes. And so let me tell you, I have been in the hot seat. And for all of you who are listening, I have asked my special guest to join us today. And his name is Johnny. He's calling us all the way from Tennessee. This is not just a friend, but this is also my god brother, and I am excited to have him join us on the call today to give some insights as he has been through some of these things as well. So Manny has had me in the hot seat.
1: So I'm going to ask
2: you. Thank you for having me.
0: Absolutely. Absolutely. So Manny's got some questions for you.
2: Oh, sure. Go ahead.
1: Okay. So the question that I want to ask you is, how do you find balance between independence with commitment?
2: The two things that kind of jump out to me, and I'm just, you know, just speaking on my own experience, is transparency and expectation. Mm-hmm. Those are the biggest two. And, you know, at this age, you know, we have kind of been through, you know, kind of been through the show. We've been, you know, we've seen the strings of the puppets and all that kind of stuff. But just being aware of where you are and just how life and relationships, whether it's, you know, you've had a spouse and they passed on, or you've just, you know, you've had, you know, various different relationships, and just how those relationships have left you. Have you done the work? And it's not just males, but it's also females. It's both parties. Have you done the work to get back to a healthy place to where, hey, I feel like I'm able to engage in another relationship? And one of the things that's kind of coming to my mind is it's okay to say no. It's okay to have boundaries so that we don't get into these scenarios or where men are like this or women are like this. No. And sometimes, you know, we don't want to say it, but sometimes we pick wrong. Sometimes it's on us. But it's okay to say no. It's okay to have boundaries. Like, okay, hey, if you're meeting a young lady or you're meeting a young man and, you know, you have a set of things and you see a certain relationship or things going contrary to what, you know, you would want them to be, or something that may trigger you into something that you've gone before. And, you know, that's kind of like a subset. You got to deal with those triggers. Mm-hmm. But if it's not to your liking, be it male or female, you have the right to say no and stand on that and say, hey, maybe I need a little bit more capacity in this area. Mm-hmm. Maybe I need to work on these things. Maybe I'm the one that's not ready. And we got to be true to ourselves.
0: Right.
2: And I mean, you guys, you know me, I was once married. My first wife passed on. And getting back out into the dating world, oof.
0: Right. And you were married for 20 years.
2: I was married for 20 years.
0: Right.
2: And, you know, I stepped out there. You know, I thought something was for me, and it turned out not to be for me. And then I had to, you know, actually reset.
0: Right.
2: And that's a painful process sometimes. But, you know, the sooner, or, you know, like I was saying about being aware, the quicker you can, you know, identify those things.
0: Mm-hmm.
2: Those are actually strength factors. That doesn't mean that you're a weak person. Doesn't mean that you're less, but it shows that you're strong, because it does take a lot of courage to, you know, look in the mirror and be honest with yourself and deal with yourself.
0: I love that. I'm going to interrupt you for a moment because sure. I do want you to tell everyone your age.
2: Just turned 60 in February.
0: 60 wow. in February, which is totally yeah. awesome. Now, I need you to stay with us. We are going to jump into a break, but guys, listen, we are having a great discussion today, and I am so excited about the discussion. Please stay right here and come back. Manny and I will be here with our guest, John, all the way from Tennessee today. We'll be right back with you. This mm-hmm. is the Empowerment Zone.
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0: Hey, hey, hey, everybody.
1: We're back.
0: We are back. This is Diane Ann.
1: Manny.
0: And our guest, John.
1: Yes.
0: John, you're still with us. Thank you for being here.
1: Okay, so my next question for you is, how should someone handle family opinions about a new partner?
2: That's actually a good question because, I mean, I'm a family-oriented guy. And, you know, whether we think so or not, you know, if you are, you know, if you're dating and you're serious, it just, I guess it just depends on the level of where that relationship is. If you are, if you're moving towards something serious and this person is going to be someone, you know, that's around your family. I mean, those kind of things, I guess you have to kind of vet. I mean, because, you know, families are different. Like I said, I'm a very family-oriented person. And, you know, those dynamics are, you know, they can be tricky, but you have to own your own life.
1: Yes.
2: Bottom line, you have to own your own life. Right. You know, whoever you choose, that's your choice. Mm-hmm. That's your choice. Mm-hmm. And, you know, people might say, well, you know, oh, that's family, you know, we're supposed to be together. No, this is the person that you are choosing to spend time with, share your life with. Your family don't have to like them, but as long as you like them and they are a fit for you, then that's something that the family will have to get used to.
0: Wow. That's good. That's really good.
1: That's great.
0: Oh my goodness. Wow.
2: And I can share something with you guys. Like when my first wife, Pat, you know, she passed away, you know, I kind of felt pressure to either, you know, not date or, you know, does this person measure up? And that's the funny thing. Nobody's going to be able to really, you know, measure up after a situation like that.
0: Right.
2: You have to determine what that is for you.
1: Mm. Right.
0: That's so good.
2: You have to determine what that is for you because ultimately, at the end of the day, you're going to be the one to spend more time with that person, not your family member.
0: Right. Right. And the pressure of that, I would imagine, could be heavy, right? And it's the same with people who not only who have suffered loss, but also people who have been divorced, like the family liked that person and they really,
2: absolutely,
0: they loved that,
2: absolutely,
0: person. And now there's this,
2: yeah,
0: person. And so it really, that comes into play too. This is good. This,
2: yeah,
0: is really good.
2: I went through that. It wasn't easy, but, you know, ultimately, you know, I'm the one that spent the time with that person,
0: mm-hmm,
2: but, you know, I have, you know, and I also have to, I need time to heal.
0: Right.
1: Right.
2: But after healing, you know, hey, you may pick somebody that's different and that's fine.
0: Mm-hmm. Mm-hmm. Do you feel like a person, I want to jump in here with a question for you, John. Do you feel like there is a significant amount of time that should be set aside for you to heal before you re-enter dating?
2: I wouldn't say necessarily a time limit because, well, I mean, I don't know, you know, how, you know, your listening audience, but, you know, healing is a journey.
0: Right.
2: There's no start date and end date. It's,
0: right,
2: you know, when you become aware that, hey, you're making improvements in these areas.
0: Right.
2: You're making, you know, your deficits are getting a little bit stronger than what they used to be.
0: Mm-hmm.
2: Your conflict resolution is getting stronger.
0: Mm-hmm.
2: And like I said, simply saying no is a complete sentence. I think it's a very anointed word because it's like, hey, it's saying that, hey, I won't tolerate this. I won't put up with that. And, you know, I think we both male and female, we need to extend each other a little bit of grace because, life is not easy.
0: No.
2: Relationships are not easy. They can be very difficult. And they can leave you with scars that if you're not careful, you know, they can backdoor into current relationships.
0: Mm-hmm. Mm-hmm.
2: But I think the biggest thing is, you know, people need to, you know, be honest with themselves, need to be transparent with themselves and be like, hey, maybe I'm not as strong in this area. Maybe,
0: right,
2: I need to work on some things in this area that, if I get the opportunity to have someone in my life again, I won't, at least I can be accountable for my actions and I won't make the same mistakes. I could be more open. I could be a little bit more transparent.
0: That's good.
1: That's awesome. So my next question for you is this. What is your best advice for someone nervous to date again?
2: That's tough. That's tough.
0: I would say pray first. That would be my answer. Pray first.
2: Prayer is good, mm-hmm. but again, in prayer, a lot of those things, you know, they kind of work in tandem with one another. You know, what are you nervous about? What is fear protecting? Mm-hmm. That's a huge one.
0: That's good.
2: What is fear protecting? Mm-hmm. Because, you know, we can put on a front and won't let someone in because of past hurts or, you know, old relationship or old scars. It could be trauma on both sides. Mm-hmm. But that's where that individual person has to be, you know, really aware of themselves, you know, get out of the norms of what people say dating is, what it shouldn't be, what a man should be, what a woman should be based on your experience. Those things can vary.
0: Right. And that could be.
2: There are times I felt like I was a great husband. There are times mm-hmm. I felt like I could have done better. The same as, you know, same with being a father, but you have to, you know, you got to do the work. Right. And doing the work with that, you know, prayer and counseling. You know, black folks don't like to do counseling, but you got to do the work,
0: right?
2: Because if you don't,
1: yes, it is. That's the
2: you know, it's like credit. It's like bad credit. It's gonna follow you everywhere you go.
0: That's true. Now that is so true. That's so true.
2: You got to deal with it.
0: You got to deal with it. You have to deal with it.
2: Both male and female, you got to deal with it.
0: That is so good. So
1: okay, so I have one more question for the both of you.
0: Okay.
1: So, for your first date, would you rather do coffee or dinner? Because I've noticed this recent trend over the past year or two that everyone's been doing these coffee dates. So, I wanted to add in a new gen thing with the coffee thing here. But would you rather do coffee or dinner?
0: I would rather do coffee. So, John.
2: I'd rather go to the museum.

0: This has been a really, really nice segment.
1: It has.
0: Yes, yes, yes.
1: So what's your next question for us?
0: The next question would be phone call or text message?
1: I say phone call.
2: I say phone call because you can't convey feelings or emotions through text.
1: Yep.
0: I'm a texter.
1: All right. Dating app or meet naturally? Which one?
2: That one's a little tricky. I mean, unfortunately, things are not, you know, like they kind of used to be a little bit safer back in the day, but I would say in person, but, you know, like, I guess like in a neutral spot.
1: Okay. So we actually have to wrap right here.
0: Yes.
1: This was so much fun.
2: Okay.
1: And
0: this was awesome.
1: I'm so glad that you could join us today. This was amazing.
2: Thank you for having me.
1: Yes, this was so amazing. Yes. Guys, listen, we're going to be back next week with more of the summer series right here on the Empowerment Zone. This has been so much fun. This has been Diane Ann
0: Manny
1: and our guest John, and we will be right back here next week. Don't forget to tune in 3 o'clock. You don't want to miss it. As you can see, we always come with some really exciting conversations. Make it a wonderful week, and remember, you get to choose joy. Have a great one.

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Today, our topic is women struggle to make a difference and compete. As we wind down this month of March, which is Women's History Month, we have to dedicate some time to women that are the backbone of not just this country, but of the world. And when you listen to the song, our opening song, I Am Woman, sung by Helen Reddy, you can think about, you know, the struggles that women have to go through or had to go through to get where they are today. You know, politically, women still struggle. In the corporate world, women still struggle. In the nonprofit world, women still struggle. In our households, women still struggle. Sometimes not by choice, but by what society has inflicted on them, not just here in these United States, not just here in Philadelphia, not just here in Pennsylvania, but across the world, women have had to fight. They had to fight. You know, it has not been that long since women were gained the actual right to vote. It was 1920 and the 19th Amendment that granted women the right to vote, even though some states or territories prior to that were already allowing women to vote. And ironically, you know, a lot of folks will sit here and they will say, well, you know, folks migrated to the North and looking for a better tomorrow. But it was not these Northern states that embraced women to vote. Contrary to what everybody believes, the North is not as progressive as everyone wants to think. If you think about this, as you look at and want to celebrate the 250th anniversary of the Declaration of Independence, we have to look at history. History, not just here. Think about Philadelphia, and I'm going to tie this in. Philadelphia, during the signing of the Declaration of Independence, those forefathers still had slaves that were not free. And here in Pennsylvania, they came up with the idea that a person was not free because what they would do, after 6 months, they would go back and they would put them back in the system, so to speak. So when we talk about this, let's think about it. When the 19th Amendment was ratified in 1920, Philadelphia was the largest city, and Pennsylvania was by far the largest state in which women had not previously had the right to vote. This was 1920. Several Pennsylvanians had been prominent leaders in the long struggle to secure women's suffrage. Women like Dora Lewis, Carolyn Katzenstein,
were active in Pennsylvania and national branches of both the National American Woman Suffrage, which was an acronym NAWSA, and the National Women's Party, the two organizations most responsible for the passage and ratification of the 19th Amendment. When the 19th Amendment was officially added to the Constitution in 1920, Pennsylvania women could take a great deal of credit. Carolyn Kasten-Stein and Dora Lewis and other collections of the Historical Society of Pennsylvania contain numerous documents that will allow teachers and students to explore and analyze this under-recognized chapter of state and national history. See, when we think about this, you know, if we talk about progression, we talk about women, you know, we have to look at the struggle that they had to go through. See, and then, as I said, contrary to popular opinion, the 19th Amendment did not give women the right to vote. It guaranteed women the right to vote. See, it didn't give them the right to vote, but it guaranteed them the right to vote. By the time the 19th Amendment was ratified, women in many states and territories already had the right to vote. The case of New Jersey. In 1787, New Jersey made history by recognizing the right of women to vote. The New Jersey Assembly passed the 1797 voting law, recognizing the right of women to vote across the state. New Jersey women voted in large numbers until 1807, when the Assembly passed a law limiting suffrage to free white males. See, most of the time in our history, the only folks that could actually vote prior to or had the right to vote were free white males. So, you know, let's not get it twisted when we talk about history and we talk about women have been voting and they're voting in blocks. Yes, they're voting more maybe today than they were then, but they had to fight for it. The following territories provided full voting rights to women before statehood. So when we talk about statehood, we're talking about before the incorporation of a territory becoming a state. In 1869, the territory of Wyoming was first. 1870, the territory of Utah. 1883, the territory of Washington. 1887, the territory of Montana. 1913, the territory of Alaska. See, think about that. Look at where those folks, look at those territories would eventually become states who had gave women the right to vote. So, yes, women have made strides in the political world. But it was the following state granted women the right to vote prior to the 19th Amendment. So these are when they became states. Again, the first one when they became a state to give women the right to vote was Wyoming, 1890. So in 1869, they were the first territory that gave women the right, voting rights to women. In 1893 came Colorado, the state of Colorado. 1896 came the state of Utah, Idaho. 1910, Washington. 1911, California. As big as it is, now we're over here on the West Coast, you know, Midwest and West Coast. And 1912, Arizona, Kansas, Oregon. 1914, Montana and Nevada. A northern state didn't hit, and they did not give the women rights to vote prior to the 19th Amendment. The first northern state was the state of New York
In 1917, New York. In 1918, Michigan, Oklahoma, and South Dakota. So keep thinking about this. In these states, women could vote for president prior to the 19th Amendment. It was 1913 was a state of Illinois. They could only vote for president. 1917, Nebraska, Ohio, Indiana, North Dakota, Rhode Island. 1919, Iowa, Maine. Maine didn't come on until 1919, 2 years after New York. Minnesota, Missouri, Tennessee, and Wisconsin. The states that only allowed women's suffrage after the passage of the 19th Amendment was Alabama, Arkansas, Connecticut, Delaware, Florida, Kentucky, Louisiana, Maryland, Massachusetts, Mississippi, New Hampshire, New Jersey, New Mexico, North Carolina, Pennsylvania, South Carolina, Texas, Vermont, Virginia, and West Virginia. So when you really start to look at this and you look at the history of how women got to the place of being able to vote, it took a lot of doing. You know, if you look at some of these old Westerns, especially like the Rifleman, and you'll see that there was pushback in those scripts when they wrote about women coming together wanting to have the ability to vote in elections and the pushback in the scripts. If you look at this, so this is nothing that just automatically came about. Women had to struggle, and they're still struggling today. Nearly a century ago, Wyoming blazed, like I told you, blazed a path forward by electing Nellie Taylor Ross as its and the nation's first female governor in a special election. Since then, dozens of women have followed in Ross's footsteps. So it still took a Western, Midwestern state. No, it wasn't these so-called progressive states up here in the North. And Pennsylvania, Philadelphia, Pennsylvania, where whatever way you want to put it, lag behind. So it was not what you think it is. Currently, 13 out of 50 states, governors are women. More than there have ever been. Of these trailblazers, 5 are Republicans, 8 are Democrats. Guam, Puerto Rico, both U.S. territories also have women governors who belong to the Democratic Party and the New Progressive Party of Puerto Rico, respectively. When you look at it, think about this. 2026, these are the states that have women governors. And we're just talking about governors. These are the chief executive officers of their states. Alabama, Kay Ivey, Republican. Arizona, Katie Hobbs, Democrat. Arkansas, Sarah Huckabee Sanders, Republican. She used to work in the White House, if you recall. Iowa, Kim Reynolds, Republican. Kansas, Laura Kelly, Democrat. Maine, Janet Mills, Democrat. Massachusetts, Maura Healey, Democrat. Michigan, Gretchen Whitmer, Democrat, who, if you recall, Gretchen Whitmer was talked about for a possible run for the President of the United States. But she was not the first woman that was talked about or even ran. We'll get to that. So, New Hampshire, Kelly Atoya. New Jersey, Kelly Atoya is Republican. State of New Jersey, just recently elected, Mickey Sherrill, Democrat. New Mexico, Michelle Grisham, Democrat. New York, Kathy Holcomb,
Democrat. Oregon, Tina Kovett, Democrat. And Virginia, Abigail Spangberg. So if we really want to look at the progression and we look at what's going on, in 2026, 14 women, 10 Democrats, and 4 Republicans are set to serve or are serving as state governor, as a chief executive officer of their states. And this wasn't done without pushback. The only ones that were elected were Abigail Springer for 2026, Mike Sherrill, as I said, Maury Healey, and Sarah Huckabee Sanders. Remember, her father was a governor. Think about it. And she worked in the White House. So when you think about how women have to progress, to make their voices heard, it was not without suffrage. It was not without coming together. It was not without folks saying, hey, we deserve the right to vote as well. So when people talk about voting, voting is a right. You should go out there and you should vote. And I'm not saying that you have to vote for a woman, but this is the progression that's being made since 1920. We can look at it. We have plenty of women that are in our state houses. We have plenty of women that are in the Senate, the U.S. Senate, the U.S. Congress. And right here in Philadelphia, we have 2 women trying to ascertain the seat that will be vacated upon retirement of Congressman Dwight Evans for the 3rd Congressional District. But I'm not going to give their spiel, but you have State Rep Morgan Cephas, who in the state of Pennsylvania, she does not have to give up her seat as a state rep to run for the 3rd district, congressional district. So if she loses, by the way, she's still running for her state rep seat. If she loses and wins her state rep seat, she will still remain in state office. Then we have Alana Stanford, who most people in the state and around the country know her as the doctor that during COVID saw that there was a need in the poor communities for folks to get the COVID shot during the pandemic. Both are Black females. Both are trying to make their mark on another level. But this is not without suffering. But see, unlike the white male or even the Black male are sitting in some of these seats around the country, the progression that they had to take and the process that they had to take to get there was not easy. And is not easy. Because women have always, whether you like it or not, have been the backbones of the family, have been the backbones of this country and of the world. But their voices weren't heard. Yes, we have women in the boardrooms. Yes, we have women actresses. Yes, we have first Black mayor here in Philadelphia. You know, yes, we have Black mayors from Mayor Bowser. And you think about all of these females that had to work their way one way or another through the ranks. And this is what we have to begin to look at.
in these corporate offices, when you look at the percentages, whether you want to agree with me or disagree, there are a lot of women that are qualified for the jobs, whether they're government, corporate America, or nonprofit, but they don't get those positions. Not because they're not qualified, it's because of gender. And I said it. Those that have skated through or made it through had help. Let's not get it twisted. They had help. But when women have, when they bound together and come together, they made a difference in these United States and around the world. Some countries still don't recognize women in power. At least the United States has made somewhat of a stride. But see, if you watch what goes on, when a woman on the national level gets in and they start rocking the boat, they become labeled. AOC, Jasmine Crockett, just to name a couple. And then the, and then when you look at it from another standpoint, men get labeled too. Don't get me wrong. Mondami, the mayor of New York, because of his heritage. Folks get labeled because of not just their gender, but because of their heritage, and it makes the job, which is already hard, even harder. Because they have to look over their shoulders. They have to make sure they're doing this right or that right. And then they sometimes get folks in their cabinets or on their staff that don't know which end is up. And they put them in predicaments that now they have to backpedal and they have to be spin doctors. But because of the lack of education and on politics and civics, folks just go along, oh, we vote for her because she's a woman. No, you vote for her because she was qualified. No, she should have got the job because she was qualified. Yes, she should be paid the same as a male. But you look at the percentages of the salaries that a woman is paid, it's far less than a male. Except in government. Because they have a standard, but if you become a committee chair, you get the extra bump. But if you look at those salaries and you look at some of these women that are in power, their cabinet members make more than they do. There's something wrong with that picture. We're going to take our first commercial break. 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Our topic is women struggle to make a difference and compete.

0: This is called We Rise. Today, everyone's eyes are on us as we rise. Today is the day. Women are paving the way, speaking our truth to power. In this hour, it is our brave duty to find the beauty in rooting for other women so they too know we are not victims. We are victors, the greatest predictors of progress. We press for change, a new dawn, drawn into the open by woman whose silence is broken. We push on and act on our responsibility to bring visibility to the most vulnerable, to bring freedom to those who don't have a choice, to bring volume to those who are using their voice. We clear a woman's way. We don't fear the day she steps into the light because we are with her for every step of that fight. There's a lot at stake, but making a difference always takes great courage. So we encourage women who dare stare fear square in his face. Women who've always shown that when one woman shows up, she is never alone. We know. Okay, let's go. Thank you. We know that when she steps up to right a wrong, she will fight to bring others along to the network, into the conversation, working together to change communities and nations. Our world made all the stronger the longer the women are able to sit at the table. It is her strength, her story, and her spirit which inspires other vital voices to speak up when they hear it. So let it be said that light will be shed when our world is led by women ahead of the headlines, those who were first on the front line, these women who stand up, knowing the wind, not by where it is, but by where it is blowing, leading worlds, not by how society is, but by where change is going. We all leap forward when one woman tries, when she defies with her rallying cries, here lies but does not rest, the best of tested women who call us all to rise, speaking this truth in our finest hour, that to their own power, every variety of woman is entitled. But it's how we empower others that make our power so vital. Thank you.
1: 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You know, this show is dedicated to women. And, you know, every month there's something going on. There's, you know, Black History Month we just came out of. We now in Women's History Month. You know, it's Kidney Month. You know, it's always something. A month is dedicated to something. Hey, but this is, when we have dedications of months, it shouldn't just end with that month. Because the struggles continue. The struggles will always continue for those that are less considered less fortunate, or, you know, at one time women were called the weaker sex. You know, we have to embrace and embody those that are coming up, that are trying to make a difference and not tear them down. But we also have to hold them accountable. I don't care whether you're the first this or first that, but you should be held accountable, whether you're male or female. You know, there's a lot of folks that will agree with me. There's a lot of folks that will disagree with me, because a lot of folks just have tunnel vision and just see the first. Just see the first. You know, but if you have constructive criticism, not trying to tear the person. There's a difference between tearing a person down and constructive criticism that would help to build on what someone is trying to do. That's all well and good. I'm not talking about these women that are sitting in these positions that are there for the photo ops, that are yelling and screaming, that have no or are disconnected from the communities from which they serve, whether they're corporate America or they're in government. You know, when you're disconnected, it doesn't matter whether you're male or female. But it does matter if you're trying to tear down someone because of their gender. Despite considerable progress, women continue to face the challenges in various aspects of life. Today's women's rights issues encompass wage disparities. Wage disparities are still there. And we're in a state, you know, we're bragging about we signed the Declaration of Independence. We've got this. We're in a state where there are women making only $7.25 an hour. And we have women in the assembly of Pennsylvania that are not jumping up and down. Why? Because they're comfortable. They're not seeing the mother that's out there struggling, trying to put food on their table, trying to have a home for their family. These are the women that need to be embraced. These are the women that you were elected to help. Not selected by those down with the big bucks. It's time for women that are in power to stand up for those because you are the voice. You're the voice. They have limited access to education and ongoing gender-based violence. See, women face a lot of violence in their lives. Advocates worked tirelessly to address these issues and create a more equitable world for women. While significant strides have been made, challenges persist. Issues like systemic sexism, inadequate representation in leadership roles. You can't tell a young female if they do this, that, and the other, if they don't have a role model, someone to look up to. That's a woman, an older woman. Or you're taking someone by the hand and leading them, a young woman. One of my friends, and she was supposed to be with us today, but she's making her great strides. Her name is Jacqueline Means. She's been here on this show before. There she's known as the STEM queen. And at age 12, with her mother's guidance, she started a nonprofit. And today she reaches back through her STEM initiative and takes young girls. Now, mind you, she's only 22 years old. She's reaching back and getting young female girls. Doesn't matter what color they are, but they're females that she's reaching back to help to make the playing field more level for those females that want to be in the field of the STEM fields. You know, she's going to make it. But it's those young females that are behind her that need that extra help. They need that woman to look up to. That's what they need. You know, but then on the other side of this thing, and I've got a problem with this. We're going from Women's History Month, which encompasses all women, to April, where we're going to talk about Black Women's History Month. I got a problem with that. You know, we can't come together as people, whether male or female, if we are always going to be divisive. We can't say, oh, we're going to have Black Women's Month. And granted, Black females have a challenge. But we're talking about women's challenge. The challenges are the same. if you're a woman or similar. But as we wrap up March, I'm not going to talk about Black women history. I'm not going to talk about that. Because, you know, here in this city, if you go around, when you talk about and you see Black women being honored, it's the same women from these corporations all the time. It's not the folks, you know, you don't see the women, these women that are sitting there. And as I said, you need to have someone to look up to, somebody to be empowered, somebody to address this. You know, you don't have them reaching back. You know, you don't have them embracing the Black women-owned papers. You don't have them. They make the struggle even harder. But we can't just look at it from that. But we've got to make sure that these women that are in these positions, and I said it already, are accountable. Not because they're just women, but they have to be accountable. They just can't walk in there, and because they're a woman, they're given a pass. Just like if you're a Black male, you're given a pass. And I'm not talking about diversity. I'm not trying to down DEI or anything like that. I'm showing you that we need a level playing field. Our women need a level playing field. So with that said, we're going to take our second and final break. 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

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Before we go off, you know, just like I was talking about Congress and I was talking about, you know, and we talked about first. In 1968, Shirley Chisholm became the first black woman to be elected to the United States Congress. Chisholm represented the New York's 12th Congressional District, a district centered in Bedford-Stuyvesant, Brooklyn, for seven terms from 1969 to 1983. She then went on in 1972. She became the first black candidate for a major party nomination for president of the United States and the first woman, she didn't say black, the first woman to run for the Democratic Party's presidential nomination. Throughout her years, she was known for taking a resolute stand against economic, social, and political injustices. So we're talking about 1972. So Shirley Chisholm opened the door for black women to be in Congress. Not only did she open the door for black people to run for president, she was the first. So when you think about, you know, she opened the door for the Jesse Jackson to run for president, for Kamala Harris to run for president. So someone, see, there had to be someone that had to open the door. That was a woman. She was a woman. She led the way. She led the way. And she always said, a quote, "We must reject not only the stereotypes that others hold of us, but also the stereotypes that we hold of ourselves." Think about what she said there. The stereotypes of what we hold of ourselves. She's not just talking about women. She's talking about everybody in general. Because we are human beings. We stereotype a lot of things. She also said, if they don't give you a seat at the table, bring a folding chair. So what she's telling you is bring your own chair and make yourself have a seat at the table. You know, don't listen to these handkerchief head folks that tell you you can't do this and you can't do that because of your gender. You know, and think about this. When I talk about compete, we have to look at our sports, our entertainment industries. Think about the WNBA. The WNBA had to basically threaten the NBA so that they could get a livable wage. So to play basketball, something that they want to the females that want, and those females are not just black. They're black, white, Latino. They're all nationalities. But they are not paid the same as the male NBA players. Think about it. In our sports, in our entertainment industry, yes, we have ones, but somebody opened the door for the Oprah Winfrey's. And for those folks, that a female had to open the door for the Golden Girls. It's not that long ago for women to sit in on the bench, as Ruth Bader, former Justice, the late Ruth Bader Ginsburg said, "Women belong in all places where decisions are being made. It shouldn't be that women are that exception." They belong in all places. Simone Biles, gymnastics. "It's important to teach our female youth that it's okay to say yes, I am good at this, and you don't hold back."
These are women that are trying to pave the way. And then the outspoken AOC from New York, they'll tell you you're too loud, that you need to wait your turn and ask the right people for permission. Do it anyway. See, sometimes you got to take the bull by the horn and you've got to just do it. As the Nike slogan said, just do it. To our females that are making those strides, keep on pushing. But remember from whence you came and the shoulders that you stand on that open those doors. I don't care what your color and your nationality is, whether you're from the United States or from around the world. Somebody is a female. Open the door for another female. And remember, the female was always the backbone of the family, while the males went out to earn the living. Today, there can't be a one, unless you're a billionaire or millionaire, the female has to work. But she should be given the same opportunities of their male counterparts. As Elizabeth Warren said, if you don't have a seat at the table, you're probably on the menu. Washington works for those who have power, and no one gives up power easily. No one. Nobody's just going to say, women have arrived, and let's just move over. We have a chance, but we have to fight for it. Why do women have to always fight to be equal? Why do they have to fight for that position harder than their male counterparts? We have to begin to realize if we are a United States, that we embrace all cultures, all genders, and we have to make sure that we don't have people in power that do not relegate the power to the opposite sex. Not having people just stand behind them and make excuses for why they screwed up, but someone that actually has the knowledge. And if you don't have the knowledge, someone take the female by the hand and help them, guide them, lead them, so that they could understand where this world is going. With that said, we're going to bring this show to a close. Our topic today was women's struggle to make a difference. And leave you with this, that we need to embrace women, not just for the month of March, not just divide and have Women's Month and then have Black Women's Month, but all come together as one and work together for the betterment of all. I want to thank our engineers today for putting up with me again. Our listeners, if you want to follow us on

coin made with his in gold with his picture. Find out the history behind the person that's actually on that coin. That's a woman. I want to thank all of you for listening to Tone and Tenor here on WWDB Talk 860 AM and WPN 97.5 HD2. And remember, we must not reject only the stereotypes that others hold on us, but we also the stereotypes that we hold on ourselves. And according to what Margaret Thatcher said, if you want something said, ask a man. If you want something done, ask a woman. I'm Randall Jefferson. Have a great day.

0: Relax, you look absolutely dashing in that purple tie. Ready to harness the world?
1: You bet, Daisy. I'm ready as I'll ever be. And might I say, your purple tie really pops with your vest.
0: Thanks. I almost went with a cape, but didn't want to come across as pretentious.
1: Nonsense. Anyone in our line of work should rock a cape.
0: You might be onto something, Max.
1: Phew, so here we go. 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
0: Right. 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
1: 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I just want to mention, we are a 501c3 nonprofit organization that empowers people and families who are dealing with drug and alcohol addiction to solve their problems and help those who cannot. We do it through direct advocacy, broadcasting, and maintaining a database of recovery centers and related information. That's our mission. But I would like to say this, and I try to say it every week. Remember, you know, it's not easy to get into recovery, but you can. There are no drive-throughs, and there are no delivery services, as I understand, to get into recovery. But what there is, there are resources that are available to assist you. And we are also here, Mark and I are also here to help you if you're seeking treatment. So that's my pitch. Mark, what's new this week in recovery news?
2: Well, just before we get started, I wanted to give a shout out and dedicate the show to a addictions counselor who helped thousands of people over a 30-year career, worked out of the Pennsylvania Recovery Center's Center City, Philadelphia office, Pat McGovern. She passed away this week at the young age of 63 from cancer. Her memorial service is today. This lady was that, you know, Brant Norton is the owner, nicknamed her the legend, because she has just helped so many people and was such a wonderful person. And, you know, she had a 7-month battle with cancer, and she passed away and is getting an infinity coin because she passed away sober.
1: Well, that's a sad story, but it's incredible how much she gave back to the community.
2: She gave so much back over all these years, and the clients loved her, you know, I mean, all the lives she touched. So, again, prayers go out to Pat McGovern's family, her husband Steve, and her daughter, and, I mean, lots of family members. We're praying for you.
1: Yeah, well, I never met her, but we send our good vibes and prayers out to her family from Clean and Sober Radio.
2: Thank you. So in recovery news, so this is very interesting. The original manuscript for the publication that gave birth to the 12-step recovery movement, Alcoholics Anonymous, is coming home to Stepping Stones in Katana. I'm not sure what state that. I think it's Ohio. The document would later become Alcoholics, is known as the Big Book, and millions have found recovery through its pages. So basically, do you remember Jim Irsay? He was the owner of the Indianapolis Colts.
1: I do remember.
2: Yes. He had a collection of all kinds of things, and he was in recovery for years. And one of his collections was this manuscript of the original manuscript from the AA Big Book. And he passed away, and it was put up for auction, and a nonprofit was able to buy it for $2.4 million on July 1st out of New York. After her husband died, Lois Wilson gave the manuscript, which she called one of my most precious possessions, to a close friend with the hope it would eventually be donated to AA, but it later wound up being put up for sale. And so they were able to get this. And, you know, again, the Big Book was published in 1939, and this has some of the original, you know, writings from it. And in the manuscript, it started out with "you," and eventually it became "we" in the actual Alcoholics Big Book.
1: So somebody bought it privately? Is that what you're saying?
2: So a nonprofit bought it, and they're going to keep it at Bill W's house.
1: Okay, that's nice.
2: Isn't that great?
1: That's nice. Okay, listen, we're going to go to our first break. When we come back, Mike T is going to be here. And I'm going to tease you. I'm not going to tell you anything about him, but he has an incredible story to put out there and to give hope to anybody who is still suffering. We'll be right back.
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1: 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That song that just schools out, okay? We put it on because school's out.
2: Yeah.
1: School was out for me every day.
2: You're a lucky guy.
1: Did you go to school?
2: I sure did, and it was my favorite time of the year, like most of us, the summertime, right? And
1: That's not saying. Did you attend classes?
2: Not all of them, but I did not. I'm not even going to say it. I did not drop out of law school. Sorry, man. Right back at you.
1: He's always getting me, huh?
2: He's always getting me.
1: Now, it's interesting. You did graduate from middle school, right?
2: Barely. Yes. No, I graduated from middle school.
1: What about elementary school?
2: Elementary school I graduated from, good but, Lord. You know, I heard a lot of stories about you back then,
1: listen,
2: Gary.
1: Mark,
2: which
1: it's not all about school. There's a lot of street stuff.
2: There is.
1: Know.
2: And believe it or not, I mean, it's amazing, like, some of the people I work with, the street smartness. You get some of the most brilliant people that never went to high school, you know, and they just have these street smarts.
1: Talking about
2: Gary's
1: me.
2: Pointing at himself. And by the way, welcome Massachusetts, too.
1: Oh, right.
2: Massachusetts. We're in Massachusetts,
1: we're Massachusetts
2: now.
1: And guess what? I forgot. We're so new. I don't know the call letters. Okay.
2: Yeah, we're going to get the call later letters. But welcome Massachusetts and tune in every week and get the podcast
1: all
2: delivered
1: right.
2: to your inbox.
1: Let me ask you something because you're teasing me about education. Can you tell me, Mark, the capital of Massachusetts?
2: The capital of Massachusetts?
1: Isn't that what I just said?
2: Yeah. The capital of Massachusetts is Salem. Salem.
1: All right. I don't know if you're right or wrong. Maybe one of our audience can call in and let us know, is Mark correct? Is Salem the
2: Massachusetts.
1: Capital of Massachusetts?
2: Yes. I don't know.
1: Okay. All right. Listen. Listen.
2: No. It's not right.
3: It's Boston.
2: How did I not
1: Who's
2: know
1: saying
2: that?
1: It's not right.
2: It's Boston. It's not Salem, Massachusetts. It's Boston. I mean, isn't that obvious?
1: That it's not Boston?
2: That it's Boston.
1: Yeah, I said that. I mouthed it to Brad.
2: He didn't know that. He just kept on asking what it was.
1: All right. Okay. Listen. Okay. All right. Good times. All right. We are very fortunate that Mike T is here with us, and Mike was here beginning of last year. And let me just read a little bit about your background, if it's okay, Mike. You've battled with alcohol, grief, depression. You lost your brother to a drug overdose in 2015. And then you lost your dad 2 years later. What did he die of?
4: Cancer.
1: Cancer. I can only imagine the grief. And you tried to drink to cope with it, and that did not work. Like, it doesn't work. You know, it might be real short term when we were getting high. And then you attempted to kill yourself with a gun.
4: Yes.
1: Did you pull the trigger?
4: Yes.
1: Did you hit yourself?
4: No.
1: Thank God. Wow. I want to tell you something. Somebody would think, how weak is this guy? I'd say how strong you are, man. You're a strong guy.
4: It hasn't been easy.
1: You're 3 years sober? No.
4: A little over three.
1: And now your message now is to give hope to the still suffering and sick people out there. You attend meetings daily. There is a solution, as you said, to this problem. If you can go get help, if you can realize you need help, and maybe sometimes we don't realize we need help. Somebody else has to tell us we need help. You did it, and we wish you, you know, Mark and I are very glad you're here to spread your message to our audience. So welcome to Clean Sober Radio, man.
4: Thanks for having me back, guys.
1: It was a long-winded introduction, but
2: it was, and we were talking before the show about, Mike, this is a great example of this co-occurring. You had trauma, you had addiction at the same time. And can you tell us about when it's you weren't drinking a lot until you lost your brother. Can you tell us about that? When you,
4: I drank from the age of 15 until I was 36. It got worse when when I lost my brother and my dad, there was like a good 9 year span until I got my DUI where it had progressed more than I'd ever wanted it to. I still didn't see it as a drinking problem. It's just, it's something I thought I deserved.
1: When you were growing up, what was your brother's name?
4: Sean.
1: Sean. Were you getting high with him?
4: We drank together on the weekends. He had the dual diagnosis. He was an alcoholic and a drug addict. I just drank alcohol. Mm-hmm. I didn't mess around with the street drugs or anything like that. I was strictly just an alcohol guy.
1: You know, I think there was a fallacy growing up when these guys would just say, I'm cool. I just drink alcohol. Okay. It was almost like, and I'm not just, it's funny now. It's almost like, I'm really better than you because I only drank alcohol. But you remember that?
4: Yeah. Yeah. I mean, I didn't think I was a junkie because I went to work. I didn't lose anything.
1: Yeah.
4: And sometimes you don't have to lose anything to realize you have a problem with something.
1: Well, a lot of times Mark says this, and it's true. You can hit bottom, but then there can be a bottom under that bottom. That trap door can open up, and that bottom you think you had was no bottom.
4: No, because I can tell you just from my own personal experience, my DUI I don't think was really my absolute bottom. I think it could have gotten worse, but the DUI is what, you know, pointed it out.
1: Yeah, yeah.
4: And it's what made me get the help I needed.
1: How old were you when your dad passed?
4: I was 29 when my dad passed.
1: So you were a young guy, but you. So your father, what kind of dad was he? I mean, you know, I know from my own experience what it's like to have a kid that has issues. It's tough to have two.
4: I mean, my dad went out for milk and never came back. No, I'm just counting.
1: Wait a minute, hold up. Wait a minute.
2: We need the applause, or no, the
1: laughter. We need this,
2: here.
1: I think.
2: There we go. That's more like it.
1: You got us, though.
2: You got it, yep.
4: Now, my dad was very present in our lives. He was one of us. He was an alcoholic, and I didn't know it at a young age. I didn't know anything about it. Yeah. I just always knew I wanted to be just like my dad, and unfortunately, I'm just like my dad. I don't regret anything I've done in my life, mm-hmm. From all the drinking I did do to the DUI to saying that it's okay to needing help to get over something. I think for a lot of us men out there that do suffer, they feel as though that their ego gets in the way. I can say that for myself. My ego was something that has held me back, but it's something I'm learning that I gotta let go of. Mm-hmm. You know, not only, you know, being sober is easy, but dealing with the mental end of it when you're used to just numbing all that with the alcohol and you actually have to deal with life on life's terms, it's hard.
1: That's a double challenge you have, isn't it?
4: Every day.
1: Yeah. That's what I'm saying. You're really a strong guy.
4: Yeah. I mean, I have my weaknesses, but
1: we all do.
4: I'm definitely overcoming them, you know, one day at a time, because that's what this program is. It's just one day at a time. I can't do anything more than that.
1: Are you married?
4: I am.
1: Is her name Nicole?
4: It is.
1: Okay. How do I know that?
4: Because
1: she's watching the show
4: right
1: now.
4: She's watching the show
1: okay,
4: on,
1: that's good.
4: On Facebook.
1: That's great. Hi, Nicole. All right. So you grew up, I guess it was a loving family. Your dad had issues, right?
4: Yeah.
1: How about your mom?
4: No, my mom... squeaker than a church mouse.
1: Okay. Okay.
4: I can count. My mom likes wine, yeah. But not like
1: most people.
4: Yeah. She's
1: a normal. She likes wine. That's
4: yeah.
1: all.
4: Yeah, she, and it's
1: the beginning and the end of it, right?
4: Yeah. Yeah.
1: So, you grew up. It was a loving family.
4: Yeah. I mean, it was for the most part. I mean,
1: normal family, right?
4: Yeah. Normal middle. Blue collar,
1: yeah.
4: You know, Delaware County.
1: Where in Delaware County?
4: I grew up in Prospect Park.
1: That's Delaware County. For our audience, that is Delaware County is the county that touches Philadelphia County. I'm from Delco.
3: Whatever.
1: So anyway, all right. So you grew up. So you went to school. You graduated high school.
4: Yes.
1: Did you go any further than that?
4: No.
1: Okay. What your friend? I want to know about, because I'm really curious about people's group that they hang with, because that's either really good or it's really bad. Who did you hang out with?
4: I was probably the worst one to hang out with, because I was the one that could get us, you know, the alcohol at the young age.
1: Why, were you the oldest or you looked the oldest?
4: Well, I always hung out with an older crowd.
1: Okay.
4: So yep. I had no problem I didn't have to find the local street bum to go into the liquor store. I had friends that would just go get it for me.
1: And was it just alcohol? You didn't?
4: Yeah, no.
1: You weren't curious about anything else?
4: I smoked pot for a little bit, but I like to eat. And I would have been like 900 pounds, so I gave that up pretty quickly. And with my career path, I get randomized drug testing, so yes. I really could only stick to one thing that could be out of my system quick.
1: Is the alcohol.
4: It was the alcohol.
1: So your group of friends, did they ever say to you, hey, Mike, stop, slow down, man?
4: No, they always tried to like drink like I did, and I told them they didn't want to do that. It doesn't end well.
1: So you were a teacher as well as an addict.
4: Yeah. Yeah. I twisted your arm. Have just one more. And one more was never just one more.
1: So you were the enabler of your group.
4: Absolutely. Right?
1: Were they older or younger than you?
4: They were like a year or two younger than me, mm-hmm. for the most part. I didn't go like super young, but.
1: Let me just say this to you. If you're listening to this show right now, and Mark, tell the audience how many what different ways can you listen to this show?
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1: And also, if you live near Philadelphia, you can actually, if you have a radio, you can turn the radio on.
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1: HD2.
2: HD2. Thank you, Mike.
1: There is nothing. And also, if you're just listening and you want to watch us right now do this show, you go to Facebook and you go to Clean and Sober Radio, and we will pop up. Right away.
2: Yes. And you can also tune into YouTube. We have a lot of our old shows are on YouTube now.
1: On YouTube. And also, Brad, the Clean and Sober Radio channel, is that the YouTube?
2: Yes.
1: That's how you get to it?
2: Yep.
1: Clean and Sober Radio channel.
2: Yes.
1: Yep. Okay. All right. So there's a lot of ways to enjoy the show.
2: Lots of ways. And, you know, so, Mike, you were basically drinking pretty heavily, right? And then how old were you when your brother passed away? And could you tell us about that?
4: So I was 27 when I got that phone call that my brother had passed away from a drug overdose.
1: So you're 38 now?
4: 39. Okay. It'll be 11 years this September, 9 years for my father.
1: Did you see it coming? And was it, you know, overdose, when people say an accidental overdose, nobody plans, I'm assuming, well, some people do.
4: It's something that we all knew eventually would probably happen.
1: Really?
4: Still, it's a phone call you never want to receive. One of the biggest things for me with that is I stopped talking to my brother for probably close to 3 years prior to his death. He wasn't the same person I grew up with. People change when you're putting a substance into your body. It's funny too, because I never, you know, my sister Lindsay, who reached out the last time that I was on here, you know, she struggled with the drug end of it too. And I'll never forget when she told me that I had a drinking problem, and I told her she was nuts, because again, I didn't see it as that, you know, I was a functioning alcoholic. I went to work. I paid my bills. It wasn't until the DUIs, you know, when I kind of realized that life had become unmanageable a little bit, or it could have been unmanageable it was still, I was still managing, but I don't know how well.
1: We're talking right now to Mike T, has an incredible story. And if you'd like to give us a call and speak to any one of us in here, call us at 610-632-8601. That's 610-632-8601. And we have a lot of people right now that are actually watching the show. Let me go through some of them. Linda Carroll is watching. Hope you're feeling okay. Judge Christopher Maddox from Drexel Hill, Pennsylvania. I had dinner with Chris last week.
2: Nice.
1: Yeah, it was great. Robert Brandis from Shrinksville, Pennsylvania. Mimi Dorshu, howdy, gents. She's such a classy lady. You
2: know? Yeah, she really is.
1: Ellie Joy Schwartz, you guys are the best. Ellie, she was my girlfriend in high school. Unbelievable. Okay, I'll stop reminiscing. Ellie, you do remember that. Rick Mariano states, my son is still suffering from this horrible disease. Well, we really, you know, my heart goes out to you, Rick. We hope that one day he does get the treatment and that he needs. And it is available and it is out there. So our prayers go out to you for sure. Debbie Reynolds. Nicole Keller Tomlinson is watching. It rings a bell?
4: Yeah, a little bit.
1: Okay. That's Mike T's wife. Beautiful. Let me see who else. Colleen Fox. Hi, Trucker Extraordinaire. You know her?
4: Yeah.
1: I'm hoping you do.
4: Yeah.
1: Yeah, he's a pretty special guy, Colleen, and we're getting that. Interesting. Your wife says, what's a normal family? That's a very good question. That's a really good question.
4: Yeah.
1: What is the barometer of normalcy?
4: One that don't drink, I guess.
1: I think it's way more than that.
4: Yeah.
1: Colleen Fox is watching. Rick, okay, your son's name is Vincent. We send our good vibes out to Vincent Mariano. All right, I think we're going to take a break right now, and we'll be right back with Mike T.
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2: Hey, we're back with Clean and Sober Radio. And Mike T, I got to mention two people that are watching. I do not want to forget. My fabulous, fabulous, fabulous daughter, Sophie Hendler, is watching. Oh, the best. Boy, is she a pain in the ass. The other person that is watching, and we got to make Mike Burke, Media Pennsylvania, listening on the beach from Ocean City, New Jersey. I just got to say again, so thanks for watching. It means a lot to me, and I know that you can relate to a lot of these stories because you have come through brilliantly. Okay, good. All right, Mike. Oh, let me do this. We got so much stuff. We got to watch clocks. We got to do all this stuff. We get a lot of emails during the week, and we want to respond to some of them right now. Bob M. from Trevose, Pennsylvania. How come nobody's talking about heroin? I have friends that are still using it.
3: So you're hearing so much about fentanyl, right? But there's still heroin around, just not really in this city in Philadelphia. It's mostly all fentanyl, but you see it more on the West Coast. You know, there's still heroin around. But since Afghanistan, when the Taliban took over, they actually started eradicating the poppy plants from Afghanistan. So there was a huge drop in the heroin supply.
2: But so that opens it up, you know, Xylazine also. I mean, all this stuff.
3: Yes. And it's more profitable for the drug dealers and the cartels and everything, the fentanyl. And it's easier to transport over the border, et cetera. But it's definitely still out there. And you know, it's deadly. You're just seeing fentanyl is even more deadly. So you're hearing about it a lot
2: and
3: more.
2: And then the next thing, the next thing. One more real quick, and then we're going to back to Mike. Tina C. from Boston, Massachusetts, which is the capital of Massachusetts.
3: We learned that today.
2: I already knew it. Love the show. You need more women as guests.
3: I agree.
2: I agree with that, Tina.
3: Can you find us some, Tina, and call us?
2: And call us at 610-632-8601, or you can also leave a message on our website, I think. Is that right, Brad? 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
3: Yes, and I want to just break off here for a second. Did you know that you can hear the show anywhere in the world by downloading WWDBAM app from the App Store. So it's WWDBAM from the App Store, and you can listen to the show live anywhere in the world, or not always live, right? But yeah, at 3 o'clock.
2: Yeah, at 3 o'clock Eastern Standard. That's very interesting.
3: Yeah, just another way.
2: See, we can learn. We learn a lot of stuff on the show,
3: especially today.
2: Yeah,
3: especially today.
2: And we're learning. The main reason why we're learning about Mike T.
3: Yes, we are.
2: His journey. It's been rough. It's been good. It's been rough. Tell me about your family, your wife, and you say you had kids, right?
4: No kids.
2: You said you had no kids.
4: No kids.
2: Right. You have no kids.
4: No kids.
2: You have a wife.
4: I have a wife.
2: Tell me about your wife.
4: She's a wife. Yeah. She's pain in the butt.
2: Oh, come on.
4: She's there.
2: You know. She supports you, or she would not be watching this show right now.
4: The only reason she's not. She's watching this because she's not working today.
3: Can I tell you something about Mike? So I had the pleasure.
2: Can I tell you something about what he's talking about?
3: Yeah, I'm here.
2: That's what she's saying right now. Go ahead.
3: So I had the pleasure of meeting Mike early on, right? And Mike was drinking 2 cases of beer a night.
2: Were you sober at that point?
3: Yes.
2: So what were you doing with him?
3: I can let Mike answer that if you want.
2: What was it?
4: That was when I was in my IOP about 3 years ago.
2: Okay.
3: And Mike came in, and let me tell you, he sat down, and he's like, I don't have a problem. and this went on for
4: 5 months.
3: 5 months.
2: I remember you telling this story.
3: Yes. And I'm like, Mike, how much do you drink? And he's like, 2 cases of beer a night or something like that, some outlandish amount. And the amazing thing about Mike, at some point, I thought we were hopeless. I thought Mike was not going to get sober. And some point, he found this meeting at 9 o'clock on Zoom, and he started to go into this meeting every single night, and he's a freaking miracle.
2: Mike, what do you think changed when you absolutely what was going on when you said to yourself, possibly, I've had enough. I really need to do something here.
4: The DUI was very eye opening because my license is my career. Being a truck driver, I rely on a driver's license. And when I lost that for a year, I realized I had to do something different. And it was either continue drinking, die a slow, painful death from alcohol, or, you know, realize that it is an issue and seek the help that I ultimately needed.
2: Mike, I'm going to ask you this question because I never considered it. Did you ever consider the problems you gave your parents when you were in your addiction?
4: Absolutely not.
2: I didn't care about it. No. Did you, Mark, did you ever think about what you were doing?
3: No, not at all. And I do.
2: Yeah, of course.
3: You know, you look back and you're doing step work and stuff.
2: Yeah.
4: I was so unpresent when I was in my addiction. Mm-hmm. I mean, I was there, but I wasn't. I was there to start fights. I was selfish. It was just me. Since getting sober, I'm a lot more present. I do a lot more things for my mother that I probably wouldn't have done if I was still drinking.
2: Did you ever have a conversation with your mother, or did she ever have one with you about what happened and you're doing great? She's proud of you now. And
4: oh yeah, I should have gotten sober 20 years ago.
2: Yeah, of course.
4: You know, the things I've gotten in sobriety from my mom are
2: And what you've given her, as a result of your recovery.
4: You know, my mom never brought the topic up to me of my drinking. I know she's, you know, since getting sober, she always prayed that I would give it up. And I guess that kind of stented too, just from losing our older brother and her firstborn child, that you know, the, you know, being a nurse that she is, you know, the knowing what this disease can do to us. I know she's very proud. I have a lot of people that are in my corner that, you know, I probably wouldn't have if I was still out there spinning the block drinking.
2: Yeah, yeah. Oh, yeah, definitely.
4: I mean, I pushed a lot of people away, but since getting sober, I brought a lot of them back.
2: And they were receptive. You know, some people are just like, I'm not forgiving him for anything. You know, there are those people. You don't need those people.
4: No. Yeah, I realized that the ones that don't check up on you because all you were was another round of beer at the bar.
2: Yeah,
4: you know, I don't have those anymore. I don't like you said, you don't need them in your life.
2: Yeah, yeah. So, what kind of work do you do?
4: I drive truck for a living for UPS.
2: UPS.
4: Yeah.
2: Well, so how long have you done that? How did you get the job? And were you clean when you got the job?
4: No, I was still very much drinking. I actually got my DUI when I was with UPS. I got hired by UPS in 2018, and I got my DUI in 23, or end of 22.
2: So what happened? How'd you hide that?
4: I didn't. I was honest. Okay. They have a program there, and that's how I met Mark. I admitted to having a problem. They got me the help I needed. It wasn't fun. It was a long 5-month journey of you know, doing things that I never thought I would do, like Mark said.
2: Right.
4: I came into this as stubborn as an ox because I didn't want to admit to having a problem. I didn't think it was a problem.
2: Why did you think you were weak?
4: No, I didn't do it every day. I could, you know, with what I do for a living, I was gone 5 days a week. So I really could only drink the 38 to 40 hours I was at home from Thursday to Saturday night.
2: Do you drive a tractor trailer?
4: Yes.
2: So you have a CDL license?
4: CDL.
2: Wow, I didn't know. I thought you were just delivering locally.
4: No.
2: You drive a tractor trailer.
4: Yeah.
2: That in itself is a big responsibility.
4: Yeah. When I was solo as an over-the-road truck driver, I mean, there was times on my 10-hour break that I would get loaded and probably was still inebriated when I would start my day in the mornings.
2: Did you sleep in the tractor?
4: Yes. For a good 10 years.
2: Can I tell you something? I always wanted to see what the inside of a tractor looked like. You know, the sleeping part in the back of it?
3: I watch YouTube videos of just that.
2: Do you, Mark?
3: Yes. Mark, you and I thing. Always, we always have these things together.
2: Because I'm like, so it's got to be,
3: it's got to be so cozy. You know, you got
4: no,
3: like this.
4: No, it's awful.
3: Is it?
4: Yes. It's enough room to sleep.
3: Oh, I thought it was all cozy.
4: I mean, you,
2: there's no bathroom in there. No,
3: Mike?
4: I mean, you do, I mean, you get some guys that'll outfit their trucks that'll have the shower and bathroom like a camper, like an RV.
2: A bathroom in the tractor?
4: Yeah. Yeah, you have a, I mean, there's 132-inch sleepers that'll have.
2: Oh, they're the.
4: Yeah, okay. They're a lot bigger than what, like, right. Your normal, you know, what you see from J.B. Hunt, Werner, those guys, yeah. The bigger companies.
2: So, okay, so you get jammed up in 23, and, you know, it does show the progressiveness of a lot of companies now that they're willing not to fire the employee, but to get them help.
4: Yeah. And it's actually, you know, I was looking recently, there's a lot of companies now that'll actually hire you with a DUI that's over 2 years old. Where prior to that, they would go back 10 years. And,
2: it's 10 years, isn't
4: it? Yeah.
2: It's 10 years.
4: So mine's almost 4 years old.
2: That's good.
4: 4 years old in November.
2: You know, so, you know, it's good that things are this shows me that things are progressing. The courts are progressing. They're not sentencing like they used to. Companies are starting to realize that because I'm sure a lot of the bosses at the companies have problems in their own families. So that's a good thing. I'm glad, you know, I'm really happy for you that you were allowed to come back in there.
4: Yeah, I mean, I think anywhere else I would have been at McDonald's flipping cheeseburgers again. But I got lucky.
2: Yeah, well, you made your own, you know, you're a strong guy, man. You're a survivor.
4: Yeah.
2: It's definitely what you are. 610-632-8601. Call us if you're not a chicken to call into a radio station. Call us. Phyllis Y. from New York City. Can you have a show with someone still in active addiction? I think that would hit home for many. Well, Mark and I have talked about that. The problem is if somebody agreed to come do the show, they probably wouldn't show up.
3: It's a good chance of
2: I
3: that.
2: I would love to have somebody come in.
3: We should do it. Yeah, we should absolutely do it.
2: How do we get that? I mean,
3: I might be able to find somebody, you know. Possibly.
2: One of your patients?
3: No. No, I was thinking about, like, I don't know. We'd have to talk.
2: It would be interesting to do that.
3: It would be.
2: I don't know how feasible it would be to pull that off. Okay. So, all right. So you've had a rough time. You've had a lot of stuff going on with you. But we are strong people. We're either really strong or really weak. You know, and you're strong. When you met him for the first time, what were you thinking? This guy's not going to. Tell me why you were thinking.
3: So, normally, I stop trying to predict whether people are going to eventually get it or not. But Mike, you were a case where I was like, I don't know, because you are so bullheaded. You know, you were so bullheaded, and you know, but a lot of times, like people that you don't expect. Get it. And then people that are doing everything right, it works out all kinds of ways. What were you thinking when we first met?
4: I was there just to do what I had to do to get back to work was my mindset in the very beginning.
2: Means to an end, right?
4: Yeah. You know, when that all went down, as Mark knows, I had probably one of the most strongest saps out there that was very strict. And I remember Mark telling me, he's like, if you ever want to get out of this, you need to start going to meetings. And I told him he was nuts. I was like, no, I'm not going to an AA meeting. I don't need that.
2: Yeah.
4: And lo and behold, AA was the best thing I ever found.
2: Sure. That's a really good message because a lot of people are in total denial or they're scared to death to go to a meeting because it's a cult, you know.
3: Well, you want to hear the best part?
2: Yeah.
3: So we can give recommendations, you know, and Mike was so bullheaded. I recommended that, and the work follows him. And I recommended, how long did I put you on meetings?
4: This guy.
2: What do you mean you put him on meetings?
4: I had to do 3 meetings a week for 36 months.
2: Was he your
3: patient? Mike, you want to answer that?
4: Yes, I was his patient.
2: So there's no conflict. There's no HIPAA laws. I guess.
3: There's no HIPAA. Mike's
4: not no
3: saying
4: more because I completed.
2: Yeah,
4: but
2: yeah.
4: No,
2: okay,
4: yeah.
2: Okay.
4: He.
2: Okay.
4: Three meetings a week for 36 months. They just ended in March.
2: three meetings a week. That is some commitment when you don't want to do it.
4: I was going to frame the stack that's about that thick.
2: People signing when you went to
4: I did it all on Zoom, so I didn't have to go in and bother somebody's for their signature. But no, yeah, he was, you know what though? It's what I needed. I needed that because if not, I would have never have done what I had to do.
2: Mark's really good. He's a good
4: Yes, he is. He's
2: therapist.
4: I'm so glad that Mark is still in my life today because, you know, I know there's probably going to be a commercial break, but I had just recently was 302 to a mental hospital for 9 days because of my depression.
2: Yeah.
4: And I knew when I got out of there, one of the first people I was reaching out to help with, you know, trying to find a therapist would be Mark because of what he's done for me in the past.
2: Mm-hmm.
4: And it doesn't go unnoticed.
2: Yeah. Thanks, that's a nice testimony.
3: Yeah, thank you, Mike.
4: It's the truth, though.
2: Yeah. Are you in meds for your?
4: Yeah, I am on. I'm on Zoloft, 50 mm-hmm. milligrams.
2: And is it working?
4: It is. It's probably one. I probably needed it a lot sooner. It's one of those things that, you know, again, my ego got in the way. I didn't want to. You know, I thought I could do it on my own, but.
2: You know, it's interesting. When I got I went to rehab in 1982. How old were you?
4: Not born.
2: Yeah, I know. You know, back then, you couldn't be on no medication in there. They were so – that's all they knew then. And it progressed where they knew that meds are very important. MAT program is very important to keep people – you know, the whole idea of this is to get back into life and lead a
4: healthy life.
2: A healthy life. That's the whole idea of all of it. So it's good that and you have found, I get, you know, you have a regular, an MD who has to prescribe the medicine for you?
4: Yes.
2: Okay.
4: So.
2: That's good.
3: Yeah. And it's huge because, you know, one of the things we were talking about before the show, it's such an important message that when you have an underlying depressive disorder, trauma, things like that, like that's still there.
4: Yeah, it doesn't go away.
3: It doesn't go away. And I've had people that just had a really hard time getting sober. And you know, usually you see a lot of relapses, all that stuff. And it turns out there's this mental health issue underneath. And, you know, and it creeps up and just keeps causing issues, you know, and you have a lot of trauma in your past. So, and from here, you're going to work on this, it sounds like.
4: Yeah, I have to. If not, it's not going to be good for anybody. Myself, family.
2: Yeah.
4: It's just gonna it'll end horribly. And I realize that, and that's where I realize it's okay to say, hey, I need more than just AA, I need other help. I need more outside help. And I think for people out there that are listening that struggle, it's, you know, don't beat yourself up for asking for help.
2: Absolutely. You're strong.
4: You're stronger than you think. You're stronger than you think.
2: Ask for help. I gotta mention some of the people that are watching now. Your wife is saying, so proud of you, directed to you. Talk about it. Share the hope, brother. Is your wife a preacher?
4: No, I don't. Not that I know of.
2: Well, she's got some good stuff. She also said, 12 steps have saved my life. She's saying that. Okay. James Bilderback from Ventnor, New Jersey. Congratulations, Mike.
4: Thank you.
2: Did I say Colleen Fox? Did we mention?
3: Yes. I think you did, yes.
2: Okay. Did we mention Rick Michael?
3: No, I don't believe so.
2: Is he a new listener or a new watcher?
3: I don't know.
2: Welcome if it's the first time.
3: I don't know. Welcome. Maybe he's from Massachusetts, you know, with our Massachusetts listeners.
2: I wonder how many of our listeners or viewers can spell Massachusetts.
3: That's a very – don't even ask, Gary.
2: I'm not going to ask
3: I mean, please don't even ask.
2: If anybody knows how to spell Massachusetts – call into the show. Are we taking a break? We'll take a break. We'll be right back.
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1: We're back with Mike T. Incredible story. A lot of ups and downs, like a lot of us. Some have more than others, but you're back. You're a strong guy. You realized what your issues were, and you went for help. And the strong ones go for help. It is absolutely not a weakness, and this disease is not a weakness or a choice.
2: And, Mike, what would you tell, because we got a lot of listeners that have depression or bipolar PTSD, and they're also trying to stay sober. Is there any message you would give them?
3: Just keep your head up. You know, you got to find the humility and whatever you got going on. Life gets lifey. And that's one of the biggest struggles for a lot of us is not knowing how to deal with life on life's terms. When you're, like for me, I numbed all my emotions and feelings and all the life stuff that was thrown at me by drinking. And that's, you know, I didn't drink because I needed to have it to talk to somebody socially, or I talked to a brick wall. I mean, I didn't need it to make friends. I just strictly drank for the numbingness.
1: Yeah, I think we all did. You know, I think we all used to feel better. And what makes you now, what are the kind of things that make you feel better? Is it looking forward to doing things? Is it what is your, not yeah, a drug, but what is your, what do you look forward to?
3: That's an interesting question, Gary, because it's, you know, you hear when you first get sober, oh, how am I going to have fun without the drink? I never had fun when I was drinking. I made it look like I was having fun. I think the biggest thing that I look forward to is waking up with a sober mind and not being all clear, like just that cloudiness of not knowing what's going on or what you did the night before. Who did you make mad? Who do you have to apologize to? You know, just being able to wake up with a sober mind and know that it's all right to get the help you need.
1: Yeah.
3: You know, I don't miss drinking one bit. It's not something that I ever want to go back to. I mean, I think it's one of those things too, that it's the demon's always there. We just have to learn how to quiet it. Sometimes that's harder than every day's a hard day, but every day sober is a better day.
1: Absolutely. I remember the sayings when I first got into the program, you know, your addiction is doing push-ups in your head. You know, all those cliches, and they're true.
3: 100%. It's you know, and it's funny you bring that up, because it's like, oh, we'll love you till you love yourself. Like,
1: I want to curse right now when you just said that. You know, what the?
3: But that's, it's, you know, oh, you know, and I get it now, because now that I'm sober, like,
1: yeah.
3: I walked into that program dead. I mean, the inside of me was just, you know, a zombie. And I never did love myself. You know, I for 20-some years of my life, I put a poison into my body because I didn't love myself.
1: You love yourself now?
3: I do. If I didn't, I wouldn't have went for that the more outside help that I needed. I would have just went right back to what I knew would fix it. But it really wouldn't fix it. It would just make it okay for that day. Because that's the problem with this disease. It, you know, your trauma, until you work on that, it's, you know, you're never gonna get it. And that's, you know, I think that's the tough thing for a lot of people too. Like for me, my ego got in the way of a lot of things, of, you know, never wanting to openly admit that I couldn't do this on my own and that it is okay to get that help.
1: Yeah. Yeah. We have another email I want to read. Okay. I think some of these, you know, I think they're interesting. Some of them. Benny R. from St. George, Utah. I'm worried that as time goes on, all illegal drugs will become legal. Look at the marijuana situation. Not all rosy as was sold to the public. We talk about that a lot.
2: Yeah. Yeah, absolutely. And, you know, you're hearing sort of that thing with like mushrooms and things like that. We'll see, right? I mean, it's a lot of different things are coming down the highway too in terms of treatment. So
1: yeah, I don't know.
2: Yeah.
1: Wow. You know, I don't know what to ask. Is there anything that we haven't asked you that you want to talk about?
3: I think the biggest thing that needs to be talked about as a man in this disease is that it's, you know, don't allow your ego to get in your way. Don't feel like you said it's don't feel that you're weak because you admitted you needed help. You know, I'm here to say that, you know, for anybody out there that needs help or, you know, just needs a shoulder to lean on, I have no problem helping somebody today where 3 years ago I wouldn't have gave a rat's tail about you. But I think that's the biggest thing is, you know, we need to just help one another. Mm-hmm. And don't, you know, I know with the, with being an AA and, you know, your privacy because it's Alcoholics Anonymous. I think, you know, talking about that more and being open about it, you never know who you can help by just letting them know that you're in that and that it's there to do what it needs to do if you're willing to give it that whirl.
1: Right. Now, I think that's what Mark and I try to do each week on the show is to give that platform. And we do talk about – Mark and I sort of disagree a little bit about anonymity.
3: Yeah.
1: I don't like it. I understand if you want to protect your – if you need to protect your job or whatever. But I think, as you just said, the more we're open, the more people can feel like they can get help.
3: And I don't know if it's I don't know if it's like an embarrassment thing, but I can honestly tell you I think the best thing I've ever said is that I'm an alcoholic. You know, I have no problem today admitting that.
1: Yeah.
3: And that's if that's something that scares you, you know, it doesn't come naturally, but with more sober time, it's definitely something that you can learn to live with.
1: Yeah, absolutely. Well, we're almost at the end of the time. I just want to mention, Robin Davis is a new listener. Did I mention her already? I can't even remember.
2: I'm not sure.
1: Robin
2: Davis?
1: If I did. Well, welcome, whatever, Robin Davis.
2: From Massachusetts?
1: I don't know where. Did she say Massachusetts?
2: No. I just...
1: I think I went to school with a Robin Davis, but that's another story.
2: Uh-oh.
1: All right. Listen, thank you really for coming in here. What are you doing this weekend? What is somebody like you who is feeling better now? You're back on the horse. What are you doing this weekend that makes going to make you feel okay?
3: I'm going to enjoy a nice cigar tonight, I think.
1: You know, I wish I would have known. I would have brought one for
2: him. Do you have one with you?
3: I don't.
1: Oh,
2: we could go across the street.
1: I'll give you marks. Don't worry about it.
2: I mean,
1: The next time, we do like to smoke cigars, okay? That's my only vice.
3: That's my biggest vice.
2: Your
3: now.
2: Only vice? Yeah. I mean...
1: All right, let's hear it.
2: No, I'm not going to get into your inventory.
3: You're not going to take his inventory?
2: I'm not going to take his inventory.
1: Listen, the seldom armed robberies that I do don't count.
2: Yeah, right? I guess.
1: All right, sorry.
3: I want to thank you guys for letting me come back. It's an honor.
1: Come back again because you really, at first I was like, oh man, he's going to curse the whole time. And you're really a very, very good guest. Yeah. And you have a great message to give to our audience.
2: Of hope.
1: You know, how much time we got? Two. All right. Mike, thanks for coming on. I will read this very soon. What are you doing this weekend?
2: Well, I wanted to say one more thing. If you're out there and you're struggling with depression, right, it's one of the most treatable things, right? And don't hesitate. See the doctor, you know, because a lot of people are suffering even in recovery when they have depression. But this weekend, I am taking my niece fishing tomorrow. I'm playing hockey tonight. And then Sunday, I'm playing hockey with my son and going to a meeting tomorrow night.
1: Be careful.
2: Yes.
1: Okay? Hey, by the way.

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2: True Christian faith is not merely passive belief, but rather an active spiritual struggle and continual growth in holiness, demonstrated through conduct that reflects the character of Christ toward both God and fellow believers. On today's broadcast titled, Mature Christians, True Wealth, subtitled, Godliness with Contentment, Part 2, recorded June 28th, year 2026, in Ellendale, Delaware. Bishop Omega continues the delivery of a message emphasizing the benefit of spiritual growth juxtaposed to that of material prosperity. The principal text begins in the book of 1 Timothy, 6th chapter, 11th verse.
3: Let's continue where we left off last week. Now, Paul was telling Timothy, don't get caught up in this prosperity sort of preaching. Our title, Mature Christians, True Wealth. Godliness with contentment. That is to say, living a life that pleases God and being content where He's placed you. This doesn't mean complacency in terms of prosperity in life. You may prosper all you like, but he's telling Timothy, don't get caught up in these false ministers, these false teachers and preachers who are mixing getting personally rich with preaching the word of God. And then people make you think, say, well, doesn't God make the rich? Doesn't Proverbs say that God makes the rich? Yes, but you don't use this good thing called the word of God to manipulate it to your own personal benefit and profit. It should always be to glorify the Lord, to edify his people, to uplift his people, to educate his people, and to encourage each other to live a godly life, and therein being content. Strive righteously to get all you can in this life righteously. But as we're going to get to today, when God does bless you with material wealth, he tells you how to use it. Amen. It is never for self-indulgence. We just read 8, having food and clothing, meaning the bare necessities of life. As long as we have those, thank the Lord. Can you get rich? You can become a trillionaire if you do it correctly. But once you become a trillionaire, how do you use it? Is it forwarding the kingdom? Is it helping the poor? Is it helping the needy? Are you giving generously? All of these things are covered in here, and Paul wanted to make sure Timothy had this down. You'll see sometimes when he tells Timothy, sort of, don't neglect to do this and do this and do that, because perhaps sometimes he saw in Timothy some weakness or reluctance to be a certain way or to stick to it. So he would admonish him in certain instances, and we're going to see that perhaps as we cover today in Scripture. I want to pick up here today, because he's just told him, don't be greedy, don't be materialistic, don't be self-indulgent, but be selfless, stick to the pure word of God. Now, having said all of that, he continues here in verse 11 by saying, after telling him what not to be, he says, but you, O man of God, and by the way, O man of God means one who really belongs to God. I know we have a tradition here of calling the bishop, the preacher, the man of God, as if I am somehow different than anyone else that is a child of God. A man or a woman or a person of God is one who truly belongs to God. That's what he's saying, O man of God. Now listen to beginning at verse 11 in the 6th chapter of 1 Timothy.
4: But thou, O man of God.
3: But you, I just told you, don't be. I told you what not to be. He's saying, but you, O man of God, here's how you should be. He says, but you, O man of God, flee immediate, decisive, and radical action like running for your life from a dangerous trap. Flee from materialism, greed, and pursuit of worldly wealth. Again, we're not preaching a gospel of poverty. But we're not preaching that prosperity mess that they preach today either. Amen. Please don't be entrapped with that. At the risk of being redundant, the Lord tells us he makes the rich. So if you may righteously become rich, fine. But don't let it be your preoccupation, especially you preachers. Never preach for riches. You preach to get the word of God out and to edify God's people, to glorify God's name. So he's giving this admonition to Timothy. Flee. And here's what you pursue or follow or go after. And as you say, each one, I'm going to try to give what it means.
4: And follow after righteousness.
3: Do what is right in God's eyes in general. He's speaking primarily to Timothy, a preacher, Timothy, a pastor, Timothy, who was over the church there in Ephesus. But this is, by extension, it goes to every single Christian. What should we do? We should do what is right in God's eyes. Pursue, follow, go after what is right in God's eyes. Where? In all aspects of life. What else does he say?
4: Godliness.
3: Live a life of devotion and reverence for God. You know what reverence means? To hold God in such esteem, I dare not sin against him. When you reverence God in that way, you live a certain way. Do you understand what I'm saying, saints? See, this is what he's telling him. Now, watch this. Faith.
4: Faith.
3: He's saying pursue faith. Now, doesn't Timothy already have the faith? Yes, so he's telling him, don't consider your faith some passive existence. But something, as you're going to see when he says, fight the good fight of faith, he means you have to fight daily. Listen, you already are saved. You have the faith. But make sure you put up a fight to keep it. That's what he means by trusting deeply in God's promises to strengthen, save, and forgive you, and etc. Pursue faith, yes?
4: Love.
3: Now, thought we already loved each other. Right, don't we? Mm-hmm. But even in the church, we have instances where that is not always exhibited. So, if he's telling him to do this, and he's talking to someone that's already saved, what is he saying? We must actively pursue that which we say we believe. So this love here is selflessly putting God and others first. Let me tell you something about saints that are constantly in conflict and can't get along. Somebody's not humbling themselves. It's that simply put. You can take whatever side you want and whatever debate and argument and scuffle you want. Take it from the Word of God. Somebody's not humbling themselves. Somebody's not putting God and the other person first. Somebody wants it their way. That's why he's saying pursue love. That is selflessly putting God and others first. Pursue this. Saints, he's saying.
4: Patience.
3: Which means endurance. Don't give up. Steadfast. Patience to keep on going even when times are tough. Patience here means endurance. Endure. Don't give up. So quickly, something happens and I can't have my way. Now I'm leaving. That's it. I've had it with faith, Jesus, the whole thing. Endure. Amen. Challenges are put there for a reason. Yes?
4: Meekness.
3: Here's something we need. This meekness means gentleness. Don't I always say keep your street and neighborhood attitudes out of the body Christ? Amen. Language that we use with one another, it's appalling. Where is some gentleness? Jesus said, be like I am. He said, for I am meek. That doesn't mean cowardly or timid or afraid of your own shadow. It means I'm putting others first. I'm gracious enough to say, I'll take that on the cheek. I'll take that insult. Let me move on. Would you like something to eat? Be a peacemaker. I'm tired of us saying these things and singing and clapping and then we act like anything but a child of God. Gentleness. Then he goes on from there saying,
4: fight the good fight of faith.
3: That's where we are to look at faith, not as a passive, easy stroll through life, but as an active undertaking that we make sure we maintain this faith. How do you do that? How often do you read your scriptures? How familiar are you with the scriptures? Only when you come to church? That's a good Christian. 2 hours a week. And the rest of the week, you're inundated with social media, the regular media, billboards, everything drawing you away from godliness. Your time with the Lord, that is to say in the Word, is 2 hours a week when Bishop is present. Because unless Bishop's coming, I ain't going to church. Really? Bishop Jesus is there all the time. And then you have the Word of God, which you can read and begin to believe and live. This is not just ink on paper. Know what this is? The Word of God is alive. It's alive, talking to your source right there. It's encouragement. It's fuel. It is. It's an ideal, too. It's something we can aspire to. Who wants to be like Christ? Then read the Word. For in this Word, you think you have salvation. And it's they which speak of, but didn't Jesus say this? Jesus said that this thing is talking about Him. Stop singing, I love Jesus, I want to be like Jesus, I want to be like Christ, and you never visit Him.
4: John 5:39, search the Scriptures.
3: Search the Scriptures. Now then, he was talking about the Old Testament, which was written, but now we can add to that the New Testament. Search them.
4: For in them you think you have eternal life.
3: For in them people think they can find salvation, eternal life.
4: And they are they which speak of me.
3: And those Scriptures, these words, this ink, this black and white, whatever color, is speaking of me, Jesus says. Amen. How much fellowship per week do you have with Jesus? For in them, he says, they speak of me in the Scriptures. Amen. Yeah. Fight the good fight of faith.
4: Lay hold on eternal life.
3: I thought he was talking to save people. If he's already talking to save people, did he just say, go get eternal life? You said lay hold. It means get a grip on. Embrace in your mind now that you are associated with eternal life and begin to live like it. Timothy, you minister like it, live like it, act like it, walk like it, talk like it, because you are saved. So when he says lay hold of eternal life, he's already talking to someone that is saved. So he's clearly not saying you can do something to earn it, like go do good and lay hold of eternal life. That's not what he's saying. He's saying embrace the notion of being saved so much that your whole life becomes one that's lived like a person that's saved.
5: Amen. Amen.
3: Never forget that. That's what lay hold of, it's going to come again too before we finish this passage. When he says lay hold of eternal life, I want you to get this wording here. It sounds to the immature ear that he's saying, go get saved. Why would he be saying, go get saved to somebody that's already saved? Fight the good fight of faith. Lay hold. I said all that because of lay hold on eternal life. Some will tell you lay hold means get eternal life. And I tell you that would be redundant. He's talking to someone who already has eternal life.
5: Yes, sir.
3: And he's going to affirm that again in what he's going to say in the next few words, that Timothy already has eternal life.
5: Amen.
3: So he wouldn't be telling him to go get eternal life. He's saying, get a grip on the fact that you're saved. Lay hold of eternal life. Hey, I'm saved. You know what that means? There's a certain way I act. There's a certain way I live. A certain way I love. A certain way I forgive. You hear me, brothers and sisters throughout the diocese? There's a certain way. Lay hold of eternal life.
5: Amen.
3: Now then he goes on to say, to which you were also called. Now, the whole world has been called in the sense that a call went out to come. But he's talking about an effectual sovereign call that saved Timothy. To which you have been called and have confessed the good confession in the presence of many witnesses, most likely at his baptism and when he was ordained. That ordination reference is most likely is when they laid on the hands and made him a minister. In 1 Timothy 4:14, for those of you that take notes, Timothy's ordinations, and 2 Timothy 1:6, the laying on of hands. Now, Timothy most likely made a public confession. Why am I saying most likely? Theologians have deduced that it means because it's not specifically stated. But he says, you have confessed the good confession in the presence of many witnesses. Most likely, he made his stance for Jesus very clear when he was either baptized and or when they laid hands on him. And he was made a minister in the gospel. He obviously made some confession. I stand with the Lord Jesus Christ. As he said something. He made a confession. And you'll notice a few lines later, he's going to say, because Jesus had a good confession. And we're going to see what that is in a minute. So he's telling Timothy to fight the good fight of faith. Act like you've been saved and live a life like that. Lay hold of eternal life. Come to grips, embrace the fact that you are a saved individual, already having the Holy Ghost as a deposit in you, a guarantee of eternal life. Now act like it and live like it.
5: Yes, sir.
3: And have a good confession about Jesus. Don't be scared of their faces and don't let them despise you because of your youth. but stand up and for what you know you have been given in the revealed word of God. Amen. This not only applies to Timothy, who is a minister, it applies to each and every believer by extension. Not everyone has been given the mandate to preach and inspire others. Not everyone has been given that mandate, but you have been given these general principles of how to live your life. Lay hold of eternal life to which you were called. You were called to this thing when God sovereignly saved you. His calling with you, Timothy, was effectual in that you believed and you got saved. And you confessed the good confession in the presence of many witnesses. Many people heard you when you confessed that you were on Jesus' side. And you believe in the Lord Jesus as your only way to salvation. That's a good confession. Now watch this.
4: Verse 13.
3: Now we have a few things to bring out here.
4: I give thee charge in the sight of God.
3: I urge you, pay attention to this, saints, for those who believe in that modalism mentality. He's Father in creation, one thing. Son in redemption, another thing. Now Holy Ghost in the church. As if he was not always one God, three manifestations.
5: Amen.
3: I urge you in the sight of God, who gives life to all things, and...
4: Before Christ Jesus.
3: Wait. God and Christ Jesus. I know it's one God. But the scripture right there just made two manifestations of this one God. Amen. He says, I'm urging you in the sight of God who gives life to all things and in the presence and before Christ Jesus.
4: I give thee charge in the sight of God.
3: I urge you in the sight of God.
4: Who quickeneth all things.
3: Who gives life to all things.
4: And before Christ Jesus.
3: And before in the presence of Christ Jesus.
4: Who before Pontius Pilate witnessed a good confession.
3: Why did he say that? Why did he just mention that? Because he just told him about his confession, Timothy. He's saying, by the way, Timothy, Jesus also witnessed a good confession. Yes, what sir. Confession was that? John 18, 33 through 37 tells us, and you can read it on your own time, that when he was asked, are you a king? Are you? Jesus said, to this end was I born. Mm-hmm. Now, Jesus knew by saying that he would be killed. But his good confession was, I came here for this reason. I'm assured the Father will raise me from the dead. He gives life to all things. So he stood and made a good confession. So what is he telling Timothy? Whatever difficulty you face, always maintain your good confession about Jesus Christ. Even if it means your death. Because even Jesus did. He confessed a good confession before Pilate. When Pilate said, you know, now I say we have to read it. John 18.
4: Yes, sir.
3: 33.
4: John 18, chapter at 33rd verse. Then Pilate entered into the judgment hall again and called Jesus and said unto him,
3: are you the king of the Jews?
4: Jesus answered him,
3: are you speaking for yourself about this or did others tell you this of me?
4: Pilate answered, Am I
3: a Jew?
4: Thine own nation and the chief priests have delivered thee unto me. What hast thou done? Jesus answered, my kingdom is not of this world. If my kingdom were of this world, then would my servants fight that I should not be delivered to the Jews. But now
3: my kingdom is not from here.
4: Amen.
3: Pilate therefore said to him,
4: art thou a king then?
3: He said, so he's saying, so you are a king. Jesus said,
4: thou sayest.
3: Which means you said rightly that I am a king. For this cause I was born.
4: Yes.
3: Now he could have kept quiet, but he says, listen, I know it's going to get me killed. But this is my confession. I'm secure in the knowledge that my Father will raise me from the dead. I came here to do this. Amen. To die for many.
4: Yes, sir.
3: He says, for this reason was I born, and for this cause have I come into the world, that I should bear witness to the truth. Everyone who is of the truth hears my voice. Yes. That was his good confession to which Paul is referencing for Timothy to get some encouragement. Jesus stood up when he knew he would die. So you who have confessed a good confession, you maintain that good confession. Amen. You make sure no matter what, never deny Jesus. Amen. Always speak up for your faith. Amen. And let it be Jesus alone that you praise. It doesn't it annoy you? It annoys me when anyone is slow to give it to Jesus or they disguise saying his name, you know. The awesome spiritual being, call his name. Amen. Proud of him. He said, you deny me before men, I'll deny you before my Father. And then a lot of people like to sell their records by not calling the name Jesus. Jesus, Jesus, Jesus, all day long. Call his name. That name to which every knee shall bow and every tongue confess that he is Lord of all. Why should a Christian be ashamed of that? Who do you stand for? That's it. Tell the world we're proud of it. Whatever it costs us, we're here because of
6: Jesus.
3: We're here for
6: Jesus.
3: Who's going to praise you up?
6: Jesus.
3: We can go home right now. That's what it's all about. It's all about Jesus. We shouldn't care if someone said, you're all just fanatics. All right. What else you got? That's not going to stop us. We love him that much because he first loved us. Thank you, Jesus. Would that every so-called preacher, and this is not to pat ourselves on the back, but all of us, we know this, would that every preacher would be so bold about the name Jesus. Give him the glory alone. Yes. I urge you, in the sight of God who gives life to all things, and before Christ Jesus who witnessed the good confession before Pontius Pilate,
4: yes,
3: that you keep this commandment. Now, what is this commandment he's referring to? That's the entire revealed word of God.
4: Amen.
3: He says, keep this commandment. What I've been admonishing you to do, Timothy, stick with only the word of God. We must understand historically, in the church in Ephesus, certain false preachers had crept in. And they blended in with the people, and they were beginning to deny perhaps Jesus's deity. They were throwing in this prosperity preaching where they thought that godliness is a means of gain, as it says in verse 5 of 1 Timothy 6 chapter. He says, who suppose that godliness is a means of gain?
4: Yes.
3: See, some take this platform to milk people and of their wealth and get rich personally. He's saying be warned against this.
4: Amen.
3: Now, if you have a congregation which is supporting the well-being of the church and they can afford this higher sort of living, fine, he's saying. But if you have a craving for wealth and wealth has replaced Jesus in importance or in any way rivals him for attention, something's wrong. Because you're going to see it here in a minute, he's saying, he's going to tell you, there's nothing wrong with being rich. He's going to say, in fact, rich folks in the church, here's how you live with your wealth. He's going to say that in a few verses, but let's get past this first. He says, keep this commandment. I always urge that you only stick with, I can't say it enough, with what's in the word.
4: Amen.
3: We would have never veered off. Listen to me, I'm not getting on any one person in the past or anything. What I'm trying to do is promote Jesus. But any time we begin to preach and believe that there is no Son of God, I don't care who you are, something's wrong. The scripture clearly teaches there is. And I'm saying that because we espoused that here for so long that the sonship state ended on the cross. Not true. How more loudly can I say that? And to wait for his Son from heaven, even, he names him, even Jesus. Is that or is that not Bible?
6: Yes,
3: then how do we ever, and why did some of you all, no, why do some people still feel offended when I say those who said that in the past were wrong? There's no other way to put it. No, I'm not apologizing. And I'm not starting a fight with dead men. My point is I'm promoting what I see in the word. He just said, keep this commandment. Is it not there?
4: Yes, sir. 1 John chapter 2 at verse 24. Let that therefore abide in you, which you have heard from the beginning.
3: I heard he went on up.
6: Yes, sir.
4: Amen.
3: In a cloud.
6: Yes, sir.
3: Sat down.
6: Yes, sir.
3: On the right hand of the majesty of heaven. Is it not there?
4: Yes, sir.
3: I also read, handle me.
4: Yes.
3: And see. In other words, that I'm not a spirit, but that I am flesh and bones.
4: Amen.
6: Yes, sir.
3: Yes. I'm not some nebulous existence that's not substantive. He's yes. saying, look at me.
4: Yes.
3: And that same being went up and sat down next to the fathers on the right-hand side. That's Bible.
4: Yes.
3: How am I wrong for preaching what's in the Bible?
4: Right.
3: We're given a commandment. Keep this commandment without spot.
4: That's right. Amen.
3: Without spot is telling me don't waver from it at all.
4: Amen.
3: But Bishop so-and-so said in 1943, I don't care.
4: If that which ye have heard from the beginning shall remain in you, ye shall also continue in the Son.
3: Save yourself and save others.
4: Mm.
3: That's my mission.
4: Yes.
3: Not to please. I'm not a men pleaser.
5: That's right.
3: My mandate is to be God pleaser.
5: Amen.
3: And I'm told here, keep this commandment without spot.
4: Yes. Unrebukable.
3: Blameless.
4: Until the appearing of our Lord.
3: Until you see Jesus.
4: Yes.
5: Yes.
3: Now, what do you think? Peter and John say, who do you think we're going to obey, you or men? You know, they said, well, I thought we told you preach no more in this name.
4: Yeah.
3: We can't help but do but what we were told to do.
5: Amen.
3: Now, who do you think I fear, you or God?
5: Amen.
3: Would that we all would remain that steadfast. Amen. And this is never let it be about self-aggrandizement. No. We are praising the Lord and sticking to his word without spot, blameless until we see Jesus.
5: Amen.
3: It says it right there. You can't get any clearer than that.
5: Yes, sir.
4: Verse 15, which in his times...
3: Which means you don't know when he's coming.
4: He shall show...
3: I like the way he said that. Remember in Mark, he says, no man knows when the Son of Man shall return. And at the time before the resurrection, he even said, not even the Son.
5: Yes, sir. Amen.
3: But guess when he did know? All power is given to me in heaven and in earth. When he came up out of that tomb, he could tell you down to the minute when he was coming back. But he said, angels in heaven don't know. It's in the Father's time as to when the Son returns. That's another thing. If the sonship state ended, how's the Son going to return? Do you see what happens when you veer from the truth,
5: amen,
3: and you go against what Hebrews says in these last days has spoken,
5: yes, amen,
3: by Jesus.
5: Amen.
3: So I didn't hear about any other private conversations coming down that I have to listen to.
5: No.
3: God told you what on Tuesday night when you were in your basement or out in the field? I don't believe that.
5: Amen.
3: I'm going with what I can verify and corroborate with Scripture.
5: Amen.
3: Everyone should stick to that.
4: Hebrews 1:2 hath in these last days spoken.
3: God has in these last days. How has he brought his message to mankind?
4: Spoken unto us by his Son.
3: Because he earlier said, now in the past, he spoke to those Old Testament prophets.
4: Yes.
3: But in these last days,
4: yes,
3: has spoken to us by his Son.
5: Right.
3: Which he will manifest, and this is a way of saying that no one knows when, which he will manifest in his own time, that is to say, his appearing. What he's about to say is deliberately stated to combat emperor worship. Here again, you need a little, we need a little history here. In this day, the Roman Empire, the emperor was not only king and emperor over the, he was a god. So people were worshiping him, and Paul is making it clear here, one needs to be worshiped, not the emperor. You can let the Romans worship all they want. That is to say, the secular Romans, not the Christian Romans. He says, he who is blessed.
4: And only potentate.
3: The only power or only sovereign power.
4: Amen.
3: Potentate, that's what that implies there. The only power or sovereign.
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3: And he's saying that because he is combating the emperor worship that was prevalent throughout the Roman Empire. People thought Augustus, Tiberius, Caligula, Claudius, Nero, they thought they were gods, these Caesars. And they worshiped them. He's making it clear. Even though at another place he says, respect them. He says, honor the king as supreme.
4: Yes, sir.
3: Same king that killed Peter and Paul. Paul is saying, honor him because of his position. What do I say about politicians today? You may not like this one that's in office, that one. The Lord said in Romans, who put him there? Whose ministers are they? For his purposes. Here's another difficult doctrine. Because when they act out of sorts, you say, I have to honor and respect him. Yes, you do.
4: Yes,
3: we do.
4: Yes, amen.
3: And Ecclesiastes, I believe it is, I know Solomon said, and watch what you whisper in your own homes because a little birdie might take it to his ears. And you might receive a subpoena and find yourself in court defending. And you, well, what did I say? A little birdie took it to him. Isn't that in Ecclesiastes? It's in one of Solomon's writings, right? Yes, Ecclesiastes. It says, watch what you say. You said, but I only said it to my cousin. But that little birdie heard it, meaning it can get to him in some way you may not be aware of. Especially in this day when you could die for it. But anyway, he was combating the emperor worship by saying, the only potentate, true power, authority, and king of kings and lord of lords.
4: Who only hath immortality.
3: Who alone has immortality. Why did he say that? Even Satan was made.
4: Yes, sir.
3: How about, I like God alone here, when there was no Satan, no earth, no sun, just he alone with wisdom and understanding.
4: Yes.
3: That's why it says anything that's created, seen or unseen, nothing can separate us from the love of God, which is in Christ Jesus our Lord. Isn't that something? All the others, everything else was created.
4: Amen.
3: God the Son is immortal. We saw him manifested in flesh when he came through Mary, but he always was. That's how he's God.
5: Yes, sir.
4: Amen.
3: God alone has immortality.
5: Amen.
4: Yes, sir. Amen.
3: Who alone has immortality, dwelling in unapproachable light, whom no man has seen? Is he visible or invisible? He's invisible.
4: Yes, sir.
3: And for this doctrine, look at 1 Timothy 1:17, Job 23:8-9, John 1:18, John 5:37. I have enough scriptures for you. Is he invisible? Colossians 1:15. He's invisible. He's a spirit. He became visible when he came down here and what did it say? And the word became flesh.
4: Yes, sir.
3: Whom no man has seen or can see.
4: Yes.
3: To whom be honor
4: and power
3: and everlasting power.
4: Amen.
3: Now, this next group of scriptures, starting at 17, is what I said earlier when I said, God has nothing against you being rich. In fact, right here, he's going to acknowledge there were rich folks in the church then in Ephesus. So please don't look at rich people with envy and disdain and, you know, jealousy. No. I always am keen to say, if you have the wherewithal and you can righteously achieve, become a mega trillionaire. It would be God blessing you to do it. Now it's what you do with it. And here's where we get with how to handle richness if you're a Christian. He tells you here, for the rich Christians... He didn't say ask them, command those.
4: Yes, yes, sir.
3: Read, please.
4: Verse 17, charge them that are rich in this
3: charge
4: world.
3: Means command them who are rich in this present age, meaning earthly rich. So, what is he acknowledging? There were some rich saints in Ephesus.
4: Yes, sir.
3: But some were lording it over others. Remember another place he tells rich sisters not to flaunt your richness in front of other sisters who may not have... Like, we know you can afford gold. Back then, they've braided gold in their hair. It was a sign of your wealth. And then they wore many changes of clothing. And then you see another sister over there who you know is struggling. And then you just fall on it. You say, well, God blessed me. He's saying, really, is that Christ-like? All right, let's lay hold of eternal life. Let's act like you know you're saved. Let's act like a Christian now. Is that helping your sister over there, or is it making her feel worse about herself?
4: First
3: God
4: Timothy,
3: bless you with yours, yes?
4: 1 Timothy chapter 6 at verse 17, charge them that are rich in this world that they be not high-minded.
3: All right. First of all, he's saying humbly appreciate and hold your wealth. Don't be high-minded. Yes. Have it humbly. He turns his attention to the rich within the church. He says, charge those or command those who are rich in this present age not to be haughty with it.
4: Amen.
3: You know, don't lord it over people. And number two?
4: Nor trust in uncertain riches.
3: Don't put your trust in worldly wealth.
4: Amen.
3: Some people think that their wealth can buy them salvation by doing good, building 15 hospitals. And what the Lord wants is repentance and submission. Not to me, not to any other pastor or church, but to God, to Christ Jesus alone. That's what he wants.
4: Yes.
3: Now, because you're saved, do some good works. But never think that your wealth, don't trust in your wealth, don't trust in it. In this life, nor to make provision for the next life. Now, this I want you to see these about four things he says to tell rich Christians. Here's how you have your wealth. Don't be haughty with it. Can you be rich? Yes. Do you look out for others? Do it in the order that he has it here. He says, don't be haughty with it.
4: Nor trust in uncertain riches.
3: Don't trust in that wealth.
4: But in the living God.
3: But only trust in God, yes?
4: Who giveth us richly all things to enjoy.
3: Did you get that? This is what gets me about these hardliners on, you can't do this, you can't go here, you can't... Well, hold on. He gives you all things to enjoy. What is the operative unset? Don't sin. Command those who are rich in this present age not to be haughty with it, nor to trust in uncertain riches, but in the living God is what you should trust, in whom you should trust. Who gives us richly all things to enjoy.
4: Yes.
3: Now, I want you to pay attention to this construct of this next passage.
4: That they do good.
3: He says, let them do good.
4: Yes.
3: Why?
4: That they be rich in good works.
3: That they'll be rich in good works. Now, do good. That's actions and business and decisions based on how they positively impact others. That's just doing good.
4: Yes, sir.
3: So he's saying, rich people in the church, you can be rich, but don't be haughty. Hold it humbly. And don't trust in it. Only trust in God. But who gives richly? Now, here's what you do, rich people in the church. Do good.
4: Amen.
3: Why? That they may be rich in good works. Now, what are good works? That you overflow with acts of service, compassion, and practical help for the community in general.
4: Mm.
3: Yes?
4: Ready to distribute.
3: That means generous. So, you're a trillionaire. So that means you have a lot to give. Now, generous means not giving begrudgingly, but cheerfully giving, wanting to give. That's why I always said it's kind of hard to really be a billionaire, trillionaire, and be Christian. Because when you get done giving, you may be left with a few million, fine. But you're going to give away so much because of your generous heart. Do you understand what I'm saying? But to self-indulge and hoard, that's what he's against. Hoarding and me-ism and self and me and self.
4: Yes, sir.
3: And then trusting in these things. I'm good because of look at what I got. Not because of the Christ in me.
4: Right.
3: Not because I'm saved by grace, but look at what I've amassed. I've often said there's one thing about billionaires and millionaires or whatever, you know, the super rich. They never have enough. Tell me one you've seen that says, oh, I have enough. Notice what they do. When I die, I'll give this away to. Oh, but why don't you give it away now? Very few ever do. Because there's something good about having it. And some just like getting more. And oftentimes they tend to be very stingy people. Because this is who I am, what I am. This is my God, my wealth. Don't trust in uncertain riches, he's saying, but trust in the living God who gives us everything to enjoy. Yes. And then be generous with your wealth, amen, with your blessing, whatever it is. Don't think you have to be a millionaire to be generous. Right. You know another thing about generous people, what you demonstrate, and I've said this many times, you demonstrate faith because you know God's going to replenish you. Amen. A stingy person tends to demonstrate a lack of faith because you're not thinking, you're thinking, well, I don't want to lose this. Why? God won't do it for you again. Job. Didn't he bless him more in the end than he had in the beginning? Yes. After he took everything from him.
7: Yes, sir. Yes, sir. Amen.
3: Yes, be generous.
4: Willing to communicate.
3: Ready to share. We don't want to have to pull it out of you. And here is where, you can always tell these prosperity so-called preachers, their focus, their life, their energy is all about accumulating wealth. Their message is always how God's going to bless you with wealth. But before God blesses you, you better bless me by sending, make a pledge. And I feel someone over here has got a $2,000 pledge. Wait. Over here, I've got a $3,000 pledge, but it must come before the 28th of next month. Really? That's Bible. And you have naive people who, unfortunately, let me write that because I want God to bless me. I heard freely you have received, freely give. If you have this gift of healing, go to the ICU and go in there and say, get up, healed. If you have all this power to heal, why must someone pay you?
7: That's right.
3: But you sow a vow of faith. And that nephew of yours is dying of cancer. See, all that extra, what is all that? Just talk. Don't you know when you're being fed? You know. All that extra. If you have, what did Jesus say? Rise.
7: Yes, sir.
3: Yes, sir. Talitha kume. Rise.
7: Yes, sir.
3: Take up your bed and walk. Mm-hmm. Oh, by the way, leave $50,000 with Peter. See, if you have it, give it. Free. Now, if I had this power of this miraculous power of healing, you couldn't get me out of the hospitals. But I know that that's not God's intent.
7: Yes, sir.
3: There's coming a time when there will be no more sickness, no more blindness, no more pain. There's coming a time when the curse is removed. But that time is not now. Now we're to pray, your will be done on earth as it is in heaven. And Lord, strengthen us through these hard times, through these trials. If it's your will, Lord, heal her of that cancer, if it's your will. Because I want your will done first. Not as I will, thy will be done. We don't command heaven. Heaven commands us. We are his servants, not the reverse.
4: Verse 18, that they do good, that they be rich in good works, ready to distribute, willing to communicate.
3: Willing to share. Now, watch. Verse 19 is telling you why. I want you to pay attention to this. I said you have to watch this next wording.
4: Laying up in store for themselves a good foundation against the time to come.
3: Stop there. Now, that just lets you know why they're to do those things. Because you know what? You're laying up treasures in heaven.
4: Yes.
3: That's what he just said. Now, to understand this passage correctly, go back to let them do good that they may lay hold on eternal life. Did you see that? See, there were no commas back then. I want you to pay attention. I'm going to read it the way it might be clearer. Let them do good that they be rich in good works, ready to give, willing to share, that they may lay hold on eternal life. Now, at verse 19, that's thrown in there to tell you why you're doing these things. Are you looking at the wording here? Do you see that grammatically? I want you to see that. It's storing up for themselves a good foundation for the time to come. That's just saying laying up treasures in heaven.
7: Yes, sir. Yes, sir.
3: That's why you're doing the good works. Because by doing them, you're laying up treasures in heaven. But now, look at the things he says. Let them do good works. Why? That they may be rich. Let them do good, that they may be rich in good works, ready to give, willing to share, and that they may lay hold on eternal life. Live a life now like you know you're saved.
7: Yes.
3: But unless you pay attention to it grammatically, you may miss that. That's why I said, forgive me if it seems tedious sometimes, or if it seems like I'm needling a point that you may not get at first run in the session here, but you'll go home, if you study it again, you'll see verse 19 is thrown in as a reason why you're doing these other things. Then he picks up again at the end of verse 19 and saying, let them do good that they may lay hold on eternal life.
7: Yes. Yes,
3: that they may embrace the fact that they are already saved and live a life and a ministry, a whole awareness that I'm saved.
7: Yes, sir.
3: That's what lay hold on eternal life is indicating there. Then, I like this. Now, here's a warning. He closes with a warning here.
4: Verse 20.
3: Timothy.
4: Keep that which is committed to thy trust.
3: That's the same thing as keep this commandment without spot. Because what is committed to Timothy's trust? The pure revealed word of God.
7: Amen.
3: Don't step outside of that. I don't want to hear about what you heard on Tuesday night. That wasn't Jesus. Jesus speaks to us through his word and your conscience, when you're willing to listen to his leading. But that's another indicator. When someone says, God said, do this. And I said, what, God? And God said, yeah. And I said, really, God? And God said, yeah. I don't believe in 2026 people still fall for that. And I'd stand right there and I told God, no way, God. And God told me, you better get busy, boy. I mean, I've seen stuff like this, and I'm saying people, and the place is packed. Guard what was committed to your trust. What was guarded to Timothy's trust? The pure word of God.
7: Amen.
3: Any extra biblical admonition better be corroborated by what's in Scripture, upheld by what's in Scripture.
7: Yes, sir.
3: I don't want to hear what you said God told you. Not even a little bit. Guard what was committed to your trust.
4: Avoiding profane and vain babbling.
3: Avoiding profane and ungodly language. If anyone is bringing up something that's just simply unbiblical, ungodly, he says avoid that. Somebody want to get it? I want to debate you on the merits of. I say, yeah, all right, buddy. Wait on that one. Yes. And idle babbling.
4: Vain babblings and oppositions of science falsely.
3: Contradictions of what is falsely called knowledge or science.
7: Yes.
3: What does he mean? False doctrine. Now let me give you four examples. Prosperity preaching is one of them. What is that? That's when they stress the physical health and wealth over spiritual redemption. Mind you, prosperity preaching always stresses physical health and wealth over spiritual redemption. God demands submission and repentance. When your sermon is replete with pleas for money, or how money in any way impacts Jesus, except to help the poor, know that you're being dealt some falsehoods, false doctrine. Another one. Listen to these terms. You may not have heard them before, but they exist in the theological circles. Moralistic therapeutic deism. That's where you think God is some kind of cosmic therapist that's designed for your pleasure, to make you happy. And people teach that. God wants us to be happy. That's what God is there for. So whenever something goes wrong, just go to him and God will make you happy. That's what people think God is, not a creator who demands submission and repentance. That's the God of the Bible. He's not mean. He's a loving God. But he demands certain things, and he's inscrutable and immutable. Hard to understand and never changing. Then you have, as I referenced earlier, syncretism. That's when, as I said about Christmas, people throw in a little bit of this, a little bit of that. You can't mix anything with Jesus. Remember I said earlier, give it to me straight. The word of God is to be taken purely as it is. You don't have to mix it with anything.
7: Yes, sir. Amen.
3: So I said, well, you're mixing humor with it. Well, the Bible uses humor in different places.
7: Right. Yes, sir.
3: You don't think camel through the eye of a needle is a little bit humorous?
7: Amen. Amen.
3: Then you have the pursuit of wealth and status. That is the craving of money, the intense cultural presence for hyper success, where people stress that more than the word of God. And they always measure how much God has blessed you by how much God gives you monetarily or materialistically. That is so far from the truth. When I read about self-denial, pick up your cross, follow me daily, live a life like I did, of giving, of selflessness, of self-denial, of putting others first, of politeness, forgiveness, indulgence of the other party. In the body of Christ, we claim to love the Lord. Why is there strife? We should be the most convivial, easy to live with, people on the planet. In spite of the hard times that the Lord allows in our paths. Those hard times which are there for a purpose. Yes, sir. Doesn't the scripture tell us at another place, none of that suffering seems pleasant at the time you're going through it, but it's a benefit to those who learn from it. Amen. That's scripture. Amen. So when people preach this, God wants you to have a bed of roses for a lifestyle, that's not Bible. He says, I put challenges in your life. If it happened to Jesus, he said, did the world love Jesus? Then the world's not going to love you either, if in fact you are a true disciple of Christ. And if a man would live righteously, then troubles will befall him. I believe that's also in Timothy. 2 Timothy, yes. I mean, pay attention to these things. They aren't, what do I always say? It's like a well-made engine. There are no unnecessary scriptures. There are no unnecessary screws in an engine. Amen. Everything's there for a reason. Even if you don't understand why each screw and bolt is there, the engine maker does. That's right. The engine maker understands why every trouble, every problem is in your life. He put it there for a reason, to strengthen you, to make you more dependent on him, to make you more prayerful, to increase your faith, to make you love one another, to make you look at her and say, if she can do it, I can do it, to get encouragement from one another. That's why we forsake not the assembling of ourselves together. We come to church not for a social club, for status, on which pew do I sit, who do I know, who am I related to? I'm related to Jesus. That's the only thing that matters. You know, another form of that syncretism, one of the earliest forms was that golden calf. Because they were going to find a way to worship God, but mixing in that Canaanite religion with those rites of fertility. Why do you think they were out there naked? They were mixing fertility rites and ceremonies, but still trying to worship God. You don't mix anything, Aaron, with the worship of the one God. That's, learn that term, SYNCRETISM, syncretism. Now, that came into theological circles about 2010 or early 2000s, I believe, if not before. But it's a true term that means combining opposing beliefs. But you're trying to melt them together. What can you melt together with Jesus? He needs nothing added to his truth, nothing added to his saving, nothing added to his word. At one place or other or another, we're told, add, don't add to, and don't take from. We're told that in the Old Testament, in Moses, and we're told it in Revelation. Yes, sir. Yes, sir. Amen. So let that be our mantra going forward and our mandate. Guard what was committed to your trust, avoiding the profane and idle babbling and contradictions of what is falsely called science or knowledge. Yes. Falsely called. Now, verse 21.
4: Which some professing have erred concerning the faith.
3: Some people professing prosperity preaching, moralistic, therapeutic deism, making God your feel-good God. Syncretism, these are forms of so-called religion, false doctrine, and the pursuit of wealth and status. Anything like this is false teaching. It is not the true gospel of Jesus Christ. He says, he concludes here with, by professing that fake knowledge, some have strayed concerning the faith. Now, when he says strayed concerning the faith, it doesn't mean that they were ever saved. You have people, you have tares in the church,
8: yes, sir.
3: And you have some tares on pulpits of churches.

0: Now, why don't you say grace be with you? Grace be with you all to maintain the pure word of God, unadulterated and uncorrupted. God bless you all. Peace be unto you. Thank you for coming.
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That's Joni Avi Batat. And good morning. I see you made it back, and I made it back. 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
1: 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Teens, college students, young professionals, parents and grandparents are all asking each other, how do you read the Jewish Exponent?
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1: And we're celebrating the 60th anniversary of the program this month, and we're doing a lot of retro interviews, people whose names I'm sure you know. And here's one of them. Let's go back to an interview I did with the one and only Don Rickles.
2: Do you think of yourself as a superstar?
3: Oh, no. The word superstar is somebody that has captured every field in the world. I mean, it was just the entire world. Bob Hope is a superstar. I don't want to get into starting the name. Superstar is a big word. That's everybody that's captured every medium and is a master star in every medium. I would like to think myself as a pretty big star, but certainly not a superstar. Maybe that'll happen someday, but at this point I could just say a very capable star.
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3: My wife telling me to get in the car.

How many of you remember a song by Conway Twitty called It's Only Make Believe? Here's a takeoff on that with Country Yossi.

0: That's by Rebecca. 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
1: 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Teens, college students, young professionals, parents, and grandparents are all asking each other, how do you read the Jewish Exponent?
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That's Yitzhar Cohen. Hey, you want to do this tomorrow? I'll be here if you will. Have a great day, and I'll talk to you again at 9 o'clock.

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9: Good evening, everyone. 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We thank you for allowing us to come into your space and listen to this platform and this opportunity for us to talk to you about good people doing good things and relevant conversations that are things that people are talking about in their spaces. And so we're thankful for another opportunity to come before you on this Tuesday, the 97th episode of the Scott Dorsey Show. So we're closing in on the 100th episode, and we're thankful for that opportunity. As we always do, we pray because it's God that gave us this opportunity for us to be here on WWDB AM 860. Dear Lord, we thank you for this day. We thank you, Lord, for this opportunity to come before you one more time and to be in a space, Lord, where we can have relevant conversations and hopefully be an encouragement to every listener who listens to this show. We ask your blessing upon us. We ask your guidance, Lord, that you will keep us and bless this

0: conversation, Lord, as we speak. May the Spirit of God have its way. And on the topic, Lord, we pray, God, that it will be an informational opportunity for people to see what true masculinity is. And so, God, we thank you again for this day and for this time and for this 97th episode, Lord, of the Scott Dorsey Show. We ask you to continue to keep us and bless us as we do your work. In all that we do, we pray to glorify your mighty and holy name. In Jesus' name we pray. Amen, amen, amen. And so today, as we continue to do the work that we do, we're thankful that Martin Dorsey's on with us today as our co-host. How are you, sir?
1: I'm good. How are you doing today?
0: I'm good. The state of Connecticut is doing well, I hear.
1: Yeah, if you had a pretty good weather week, it's a little bit hotter up here today, but can't complain. All is well.
0: Good. And before we get into our guests, are we, as we always do, are we going to get LeBron?
1: The LeBron sweepstakes update. I mean, I'd be surprised if he doesn't make a decision this week or very early next.
0: Mm-hmm.
1: I mean, basketball-wise, it makes a lot of sense if he wants to win a championship, but which I thought was his priority. And then his agent, Rich Paul, is saying that it's not maybe necessarily about winning a championship. It might be more so related to where he'd be the happiest. Mm-hmm. And I feel like that would either be Cleveland or Golden State if, just because he, like, at least in his mind now, because he's not sure. I mean, obviously, if they win a championship in Philly, he'd be happiest there. But, yeah, I feel like it's still Cleveland's to lose.
0: Mm-hmm.
1: Just because I don't think that he would, you know, the place he's familiar with, obviously, very much so. He doesn't have to, like, add another team to his resume of places that he's played. But who knows? I really think between Golden State and Miami, I won't cross out completely either. But I think we got a shot. I think we got a shot. I wish I could say something more confidently. The image of LeBron in a Sixers uniform would be like, is almost like preposterous for me to even consider. But that would be incredible and very cool. I'm a big fan. So
0: yeah, you didn't see that when you were growing up, did you?
1: No.
0: I don't know. I still think Cleveland is the spot that he lands because it would bring a climax to his story. But who knows? You know, LeBron is always keeping everyone at bay. Who knows what he will do? I can't see him going to the Warriors because, again, that's like the old man team. So my bet has always been Cleveland. Certainly I love to see him become a Sixer on this current team, but I don't know. Something tells me that might be a long shot, but who knows? Every time we've been on our show, something's happened either the night of or the day after, so who knows what will happen. Something's going to happen, I think, this week. And so we'll see what happens there. And so we always fit in a little sports talk on the show, and we're thankful for that. I also want to just remind folk, as a pastor of Macedonia Ministry in the East Norriton area, right there in Norristown, we are busy this week with a lot of great things that are happening. We are in the midst of our Summer Bible Conference, which officially started last week. And that is every Wednesday, both at 12 noon and also at 7 p.m. And so it is on a topic of how do we live now in the scriptures, talking about marriage, talking about relationships, talking about sex, talking about all of those difficult issues that people don't like to talk about in the church. And we are putting it all out there and looking at it from a scriptural base. So we will be doing that. And then on this coming Saturday at Macedonia, we have our men's fellowship normally on the first Saturday, but it is now on this third Saturday due to July 4th. And it is going to be led by Reverend Rashad Grove, who will be leading us in our men's discussion on this coming Saturday. And then Sunday, the well-known Macedonia cookout outreach. It is a fantastic time for all families to come out. We have rides at the church. We have so many different things. We have an awesome bingo that happens, and it is just a wonderful time for all ages. We'll have a wonderful church service led by our pastor emeritus, Pastor Byron Craig, and then we will have our cookout right after service, which will start from 12 to 4. So we ask, come on out. We're right there at 2633 Hillcrest Avenue, right down from Germantown Pike, the only Friendlies that you see now open. You come right in and have a joyous time with us for our community cookout, which will be this coming Sunday. So join us at Macedonia. We got something for everybody, and we are as busy can be, and we thank God for the people of Macedonia. Today I am excited because, as we always do on this show, we focus on good people doing good things who are using their time, talent, and platform to make our community stronger, healthier, and more connected. Today's conversation fits that mission perfectly. And we will be talking with Kenny Williams Jr., Communication Manager for A Call to Men, an organization working to promote healthy manhood, prevent gender-based violence, help create a world where men and boys are loving, respectful, and accountable. And so A Call to Men of Masculinity 2025 report asks an important question. What are we teaching our boys and men about who they are allowed to be? That's a key question, and I look forward to getting deeper into that. And the report is grounded in more than 200 interviews in across 43 U.S. states and Puerto Rico, along with years of violence prevention work and community-based learning. So they put a lot of things into this report, and it's something that I think all of us as men and as individuals, especially in the church, to look at, because it is a conversation that we're having both in our churches and in our educational areas. And so this is a conversation about, you know, not about blaming men or boys. It's a conversation about what becomes possible when we build a healthier story, one rooted in respect, care, and courage. And so we look forward and towards the questions that will become that we will talk about today. And we want to thank right now Kenny Williams Jr. for being with us. How are you, sir?
2: Good evening. Good evening to you and your Macedonia family. Thank you for this opportunity. Kenny is not on. I am Ted Bunch. I'm the co-founder of the organization. The organization A Call to Men. I'm the co-founder and chief development officer. So I wanted to come on and represent us. And I also want to bring greetings and say praise the Lord and bring greetings from my home church, Christian Cultural Center in Brooklyn, New York, with Dr. A.R. Bernard and Sister Karen Bernard, Pastor Karen Bernard. And I also want to bring greetings from the New York Knicks.
0: Did you have to bring up the Knicks? Did you have to bring up the Knicks?
2: Oh, we've been waiting 52 years to bring it up, bro.
0: Man. God bless you, Brother Ted. Good God Almighty. I bless you, man. You knocked me off my feet on that. It's been a rough conversation. And my son lived in New York for over 4 or 5 years now, and he's up in Connecticut. And he's a home base. I raised him well. He's a home base, annoying Philadelphia fan. Okay, we 76er fans. Y'all came in. Y'all raided our space, took it over. Matter of fact, you took 3 players from Villanova right in our backyard.
2: That's right.
0: Now, look at you. Look at you, all grown up and world champions.
2: Yes, yes. If it made you feel any better, I'm all about the Eagles.
0: Good man. I can't have everything that I got, but at least I have you on that one point.
2: And
0: God's blessings to your church and your pastor.
2: Thank you.
0: They do great work there. When I come to New York, I stay in Brooklyn because Brooklyn is a great place. We have family up there. And so last year we did the U.S. Open in Queens, and we just traveled around New York. So I do love New York. I just I do struggle with the teams. That's all. It's just it's you know, it's where we're at. So thank you for joining us today. I appreciate you, you know, being on our show and talking about what I think is a very relevant issue in today's society. And so my question would be to you especially, what inspired this work? And why does this conversation feel so important right now?
2: Yes, it's a very important conversation. And what inspired the work? I founded the organization 25 years ago before talking to men around masculinity was even, there wasn't really even a name for it at that point. And especially as it relates to how we impact other people. So 25 years ago, I founded the organization with another man who's now the CEO. We continued to run the organization named Tony Porter. And if y'all like TED Talks, Tony has one of the top 10 TED Talks every man should see, according to GQ magazine, Tony Porter TED Talk. So folks can check that out. But we founded the organization 25 years ago. I was doing work with domestic violence offenders, men who caused harm in New York City, the largest program around the country in, for men who caused harm, you know, domestic violence, that kind of thing. And when I was doing that work, I met Tony, and we started talking about the importance of talking to all men. Because when we look at violence against women, whether it's domestic violence, sexual assault, while most of that violence, the overwhelming majority of that violence, is men's violence. Most men are not violent, but we're silent about those that are, and that's as much of the problem as the violence and abuse is. So we wanted to speak to the silence. Well, let's go upstream to stop these things from happening in the first place and speak to men in general around why are we silent about the violence that other men perpetrate? If it's not our daughters or the women in our life, our mothers, our sisters, if the violence is perpetrated against women, other than them, we don't get involved. We actually are taught to mind our business as it relates to that. That's our socialization. So we really started talking about the socialization of men and manhood and peeling back those layers of socialization. And but we do that through a lens of love, right? We do it through them. It's not an indictment on manhood. It's an invitation to men. It's not about calling men out. It's about calling men in. And over the last 25 years, a lot has happened. And we're right now at a state where men are in crisis in a lot of ways. And as a result, a lot of other people are being hurt by it as well.
0: And we see in the state of masculinity, the 2025, that report goes beyond just headlines. It listens directly to fathers, coaches, athletes, educators, young men, mental health professionals, and people who care about them. What do people say that men that they are struggling with the most as men?
2: Well, so the most that we're struggling with as men and is, so when you look at the issues facing men, you have a lot around isolation and loneliness, right? We have men, do you know that, I'm sure you may know, but for your audience, that death by suicide among men is four times higher than among women. Four times higher. Men live about 5 years less than women on average, and that's due to not only high-risk behavior, proving that we're men in this man box, right? So we do high-risk type things, but it's also around not going to the doctor. I know people in your audience right now, there's men there right now who are supposed to go get their physical, supposed to go to the doctor, have an ailment, but won't go because, again, that's around, it really is around us being vulnerable. We're taught not to be vulnerable. And being in situations that create vulnerability for us, that's why if there's women listening right now, I bet if there's a man in their life who needs to go to the doctor, they want to go with him. They want to go with him because they know I got to go because he's not going to ask the question. He's going to go in there for his foot ailment and not mention anything about the 10-year back ache that he's had for the last 10 years, right? Because we're not taught to ask for things that relate to ourselves, especially if it means asking for help. So that's one of the things that's really impacting men. Also, we're having conversations. This is the first generation of men having conversations like this, right? And right. By the way, congratulations on you approaching your 100th episode.
0: Thank you.
2: But we're the first. This is the first generation of men having conversations about challenging. Well, what is it to be a man? Where do I fit? Our purpose is changing as women became more. And I'm not blaming women in any way. I want equity, equality. But as women come more into the workforce, then men are challenged to say, "All right, well, what do I do? Who am I now?" All of these things, right? Which is wonderful evolution of our society, but mm-hmm. it leaves men with these questions. And unfortunately, what men do when women gain any kind of access, in the same way, like, well, when we look at race, when what white folks do when people of color gain access is they push back on it. And right. so what's often happening is, and that's where these voices online, these toxic voices online, the manosphere that has been created, really the grievance is around if there's not economic opportunity for men or if there's not romantic opportunity for men, somehow that's women's fault. Somehow women are going to be punished as a result of that. So all of these things are creating a type of where masculinity and manhood is being looked at through different lenses. So at a call to men, we want to provide lenses that are really around health, respect, authenticity, our own authenticity. And in the State of the Masculinity report that you mentioned, we interviewed over 200 athletes, as you said, athletes, coaches, educators, mm-hmm. young men. And there's five key indicators. And one is that men are taught to go it alone, even as they crave connection. So even though we're looking for connection, we often go it alone. Mm. Also, the algorithms are stepping in where guidance is missing for our young men. So the most popular thing that our teenage boys and our boys in their early 20s ask YouTube or ask online, ask ChatGPT, is what is it to be a man? And when they ask that, then the algorithm shoots all these messages around manhood that are not necessarily healthy, loving, respectful messages, but ones of grievance, ones of anger, ones of aggression. So they start to get these messages that are really harmful. So the algorithms are things we need to change. Our youth, our boys need to change. And then the old rules are breaking. There's another key indicator is that the old rules are breaking, but nothing clear has replaced them, right? So again, we're redefining, reimagining what manhood is. And then that core human traits are still treated as off limits for men. When we say core human traits, we're talking about emotional well-being. Being able to identify our humanity is often off limits for men. So that if I have empathy and compassion for someone, sometimes that's seen as weakness. And then finally, the fifth indicator was that consistent human connection is essential. That's what men really want, but we don't have structures that necessarily provide that. Sure, we'll go watch a game. We'll watch the World Cup together. We'll go mm-hmm. to an Eagles game. We'll go to we'll do that kind of interaction. But we're not sitting down talking about what's really going on in my life. Except your men's ministry, I'm sure you do a lot of that there. That's where we can touch heart to heart.
0: And you're right, Ted. I think that one of the great things that I really have emphasized is, and you hit on this early in your comments. It is something not only just our physical health, but our mental health. And, yeah. you know, we as men don't always like to talk about our mental health and what we're struggling with or what we're dealing with, not just physically, but mentally. You know, we like to put on the front that we're dealing with things, as strong and all of that, but most times we hide our pain. We don't even tell our good friends and brothers. And what we try to emphasize to our men is to be able to share what really is on their soul, and each of us hold each other accountable. So we walk together because we know through isolation that only is going to damage us more if we keep isolated. And we as men sometimes, as you said, we don't want to go to the doctors. We don't necessarily want to ask certain questions, and that's why the wives sometimes step in and do what they do, and God bless them, because yeah. sometimes we need that advocacy working for us because we don't always want to talk about those things, especially the real things that are bothering us. So let me ask you this question too, that when we look at, you know, Call to Men, and it talks about healthy masculinity, right? And what does that mean in everyday life? Healthy masculinity.
2: So healthy masculinity in everyday life means me being able to show vulnerability when it's appropriate, right? Mm-hmm. Being vulnerable, like sharing what's going on with me, being vulnerable.
0: Mm-hmm.
2: Being able to identify, having language to identify what emotions I'm experiencing, right? Because just as you said, we could see a man who's going through a whole lot of difficulty, and if we ask him, how you doing? He's going to say, I'm good, in one way or another. He's say,
0: right.
2: I'm good, I
0: right.
2: got it, whatever. Well, he's not good. It's clear that he's not good, but he's taught not to share those things, just as you mentioned. So being able to peel back those layers of that protection in ways that men feel safe, but also understand that part of their humanity is being able to share that I'm sad, I'm disappointed, but what comes up for us is anger. That's what we've always been taught that we can express. That's when that little boy is 3 years old and he's crying. We tell him to stop crying, and all those emotional stressors add up over time. And so the only thing that he's able to express is anger, but anger is a secondary emotion. He's hurt, disappointed, in pain, sad, whatever those things are. And so we grew up with these men that just never developed the language about what the emotions are. So we shut them off, or we say, I'm not gonna share that, or I'm good. All of those things. So that's healthy manhood. The other thing around healthy manhood is not saying things that are degrading toward women, girls, or the LGBTQ, transgender, nonconforming community. Not saying things that are harming those folks. Not saying things like, and I'm going to give an example here because it's really our socialization. Let me give you an example, please. So all of us, all men are taught that women and girls have less value than men and boys. That's what we're taught. Now, it doesn't mean you believe that or I believe it, but it's in our socialization. And I'll give you an example of what I mean. Your audience, if you can answer this question, then you've been socialized in the same way. It doesn't mean you believe it, but you've been socialized just as I have here in New York. You've been socialized that way in Pennsylvania.
0: Right.
2: A boy's getting ready for, you know, the preseason with the Eagles, right? He wants to be Jalen Hurts. He's throwing a football with his uncle, his coach, his big brother, whoever that man is in his life. And that big brother, uncle, coach is teaching him how to throw that ball, but he's not throwing it quite hard enough. So he says, son, you got to throw harder than that. You throw like a...
0: Right? Right,
2: now, you
0: right.
2: can answer that question.
0: Right.
2: You can answer that question. We've all said things like that. You can answer that question because that's our socialization. It doesn't mean you believe it, but it means that you know the answer to that. So it's embedded in our socialization. So those things are things that we need to really be aware of as men. And we do it with the best of intentions. How we teach our boys to be men or to throw the ball harder is often at the expense of women and girls. For example, I've gone out and done this work for 25 years. My oldest son is 29 now. Probably when he was about 10 is when I recognized what I was doing.
0: Mm-hmm.
2: So I'm going out, getting ready to get on an airplane to go do a talk around healthy masculinity, healthy manhood, ending violence against women, whatever the topic is around manhood, masculinity. I kiss my wife goodbye, my other kids goodbye. My oldest son, he was probably 10 at the time, he's walking me out to the car, pulling my laptop bag behind him. It's a father and son moment, Pastor. It's a father and son moment. I'm getting ready to leave town. I lean down to my son and I say, okay, son, now you... And then you fill in the blank. Take care of things around here.
0: Right.
2: Take care of your mother. You're the man of the house. You got a son? I got a dad.
0: Right.
2: He ain't got nothing. What does he have? What does he have, right? But now those are great lessons I'm teaching him as a father. I'm teaching him responsibility, accountability, all of those things. I'm teaching him those things. And those are good things. But it occurred to me in that moment, and I had done it 50 times, it occurred to me in that moment that I'm teaching it at the expense of his mother. Because what I'm also saying is that you're the man of the house because she needs one. take care of things around here because she can't. That's the message too. And if I know that men who are listening who have wives at home, I bet when you go out of town, she got it. You ain't got to worry about if she got it or not. She got it. And when you're home, she makes sure you got it. So it's not that women are not capable. Actually, they're very capable, but we act like they're not. So I'm motivating him to be responsible and accountable at the expense of his mother, just like we motivate that boy to throw the ball harder at the expense of girls. And we do these things all the time. And again, this is not an indictment. It's an invitation. It's not calling men out. It's calling men in. This is how we're taught to be men. So we have to look at, okay, some of the things I've been taught have been amazing, wonderful. We want to keep it. But there's some things that need to be interrupted. That's one of them. The other thing around healthy manhood, masculinity, is to really teach our boys around not objectifying women and objectifying girls, because that's what they're taught. Think about the young man who's in your community or even who's in your church, 17-year-old boy in your church. If he asks a young woman to go to a movie, let's say, and he's not saying he likes her or anything. He just wants to hang out with her like he hangs out with anybody else. He gets on a group text with a couple of his boys and says, "Hey, guys, I'm going to the movie with Keisha." And then he gets back home, takes Keisha home. They went to the movie. They just had a good old time. He gets back on the group chat and says, "Hey, fellas, I'm back." Is the first thing those boys ask him is, "How was the movie with Keisha?"
0: Right.
2: They ask him all these other things. Yeah. What'd you get? Yeah. All this? Did she put out all that?
0: Right.
2: And now they're 16, 17 years old. They're passing on what we, the generation above them, have taught them. So why do they think that he's supposed to be trying to get something? Because they've been taught that if you're spending time with a girl and you need to be interested in the conquest, and if you're not, so if he says, "Oh, I wasn't trying to get anything, man, I'm hanging with her like I hang with you guys," they got some things to say about that too.
0: Right.
2: Because the man box that they've been taught to live in, the glue that keeps that man box together is homophobia.
0: Mm-hmm.
2: Right? That's the glue. So these are the things that as men we just have to be aware of. And also the last thing I want to just say is around property, that we're taught that on some level the women are the property of men. So that if I'm in Philly or I'm in New York in 2026 with all that we know about domestic violence, if I see a man in Philly and I walk over to him because he just hit his wife or girlfriend and I say, "Knock it off," what's he going to say to me in Philly? He's going to say, "Mind my business," or something like that. And he's going to say that anywhere else in this country, too, because that's our socialization. So we have to break the silence around those things. So those are some of the things around healthy man and healthy masculinity, but also talking about what's going on with us, being vulnerable, sharing that. We hold a lot. We hold a lot. And that's why, again, that's, you know, we live about 5 years less, because those emotional stressors that never get released actually develop into physical stressors as we become older, like my age, and manifest themselves in that way, which is harming us.
0: Man, I could have you go on and just keep going on.
3: Listen, yeah, seriously.
0: Man, you're touching a lot of points, and you're so correct on so many things. I'm going to let my son at this point ask a few questions himself. I'm blessed to have him on the show, and I think this is a great conversation. So, Martin, you ask a few questions yourself.
3: Yeah, so some questions. First of all, Ted, thank you for coming on the show. Appreciate you. Mm-hmm. One of the things I was curious about, and you hit on a lot, so I'm skipping around a little bit here because I think you touched on some of the things already. So one of the things I wanted to ask about is male loneliness and friendship. Why is it so difficult, in your opinion, for men to talk about loneliness, grief, friendship, and just emotional need? And, you know, even just saying the words, you know, "I love you" can be such a challenge between family members, friends, things like that. What's your take on that? And what, you know, do men and young boys need to do differently going forward, do you think?
2: I appreciate that question, Mark. And it's really wonderful to be on this call with you and your dad. I love fathers. There's nothing like fathers and sons, man. That's just beautiful. I don't know. It's beautiful. So I really appreciate that. So as far as, loneliness, there's not a lot of men who have really close friends. And we're taught, right? That's part of our socialization, is to kind of pull ourselves up by the bootstraps, not rely on anyone, you know, mm-hmm. to be, you know, to do it on our own. And that's, again, something that these rigid notions of manhood aren't helping us, right? So that's something. Mm-hmm. So really to be able to share that I'm lonely, it feels like it comes from a place of weakness or neediness, and it's hard for us to do that. Even though we'll do it in other ways, right? Because, you know, maybe they'll, you know, go to the, you know, instead of being home watching the game, you know, they go to the local bar to watch the game, or, you know, just to be around people. Or that's their social outlet where they don't really have somebody who they're really sharing heart to heart what's going on in my life. This is what I'm going through, right? To really have friendships like that. So they're more superficial, almost like colleagues, not necessarily friends, right? Mm-hmm. And I even know that for myself. Like, there's situations where I have a few good friends, but where I have to coach myself into saying, okay, you know, reach out to that brother, share a little bit more, right? And that's where the fellowship of church really helps that, right? Because there's already an opening of our hearts and of our and of our spirits with each other, where it feels more like family. It feels more like we are community in that kind of way. We don't have to protect ourselves. So a lot of it is around protection of our feelings, because again, we don't always understand our feelings because we were never taught to express them. Girls often go from girls to women, and they're talking about what's going on in their life. If I took five couples, right, and put the men in one room and put the women in one room for say 3 hours for a morning, those women will come out knowing a whole lot about each other, and the men will come out knowing the sports team they like, what they do for work, you know, what their golf score is, that kind of thing. But, you know, the women are going to know what's been happening in their lives. And that's where we need to get to, because that's where our healing comes from as men. And it's so much beauty in being around men and with men when we share these things. And I think that men are really thirsty for it. We just have to provide them with the environment for it. So friendship is something that's really important. Also, we often, because this man box that we're taught to live in is also around being productive and performing, we're often doing so much that we're not looking at, well, what do I need as an individual, right? Other than hitting the gym so that my body can look a certain way and I can feel a certain way. Like, that's one thing, but that's performative too. I mean, there's benefits health-wise, but it's also performative. Mm-hmm. It's about, sure. you know, right, you know, so... So I just think that that we have to recognize that I'm an authentic person, and that my manhood, Mark's manhood and Scott's manhood and every man on this call and every man in your church, their manhood is their own. It's authentic to them, and we don't get to judge it. And so being authentic is really important. That's another piece around healthy masculinity. Can I just share another quick story about authenticity?
3: Yep, absolutely.
0: Yep.
2: Okay, because I know I can start talking. You know,
3: you're good.
2: I'm not a preacher.
0: I don't know. I don't know. I feel a calling somewhere in there. Go right ahead.
2: All right. So let me talk about authenticity, because this is something that you know, I really want to share with men. Mm-hmm. So, all right. So when I got married, I was probably. I was probably bringing flowers home to my wife like every week, every 2 weeks. And it was about a year into our marriage when I recognized something. If I didn't bring flowers home, she wasn't asking where the flowers were. She wasn't doubting whether I loved her or not. When the flowers went in the house, you know who missed the flowers? I missed the flowers. I like the colors. I like the way they smell. I like the presence. Flowers give me a sense of peace when I'm in a room. So all that time, that first year of my marriage, I'm going to the florist, buying flowers under the mask for my wife, when actually it was for me. And once I realized that, then I'm now, that's my authentic self now. I love flowers. Once I realized that, now when I go to the florist, it's a whole different experience, because I'm picking the flowers that I want. I'm not allowing them to just do it. I'm saying, no, the peonies and the tulips and the roses and the, right? And I don't need a vase, because just give me the bouquet, because I'm going to arrange them when I get home, because I love flowers. So all of us have something like that. that we haven't done or we're afraid to do because of what that, because somehow that wasn't something that men do or wasn't masculine. So that's when we talk about that that being in touch with our full humanity and also our authentic selves.
0: Amen.
3: Go ahead, Ted, if you had something else you wanted to add.
2: Well, I was just going to say we have a couple tools we have a high school and middle school curriculum called Live Respect that we wrote with Scholastic. Life skills and well-being is for boys and young men. And by the way, we work with schools, elementary schools, middle schools, high schools, professional sports leagues, the military. We do all the NFL trainings every year in June and also August. The NBA, NHL, Major League Baseball, Major League Soccer, we work with all of them. We work with corporate spaces. So wherever there's men and boys is where we want to be. But this curriculum in particular is really good for high school kids. But it's also, we have a book for kids who are younger called The Book of Dares. This is for boys 8 to 12. The Book of Dares, 100 Ways for Boys to Be Kind, Bold, and Brave. And it's all healthy, positive, healthy challenges for our boys around authenticity, healthy masculinity, gender fairness. So, like one of the dares is, you like playing football, basketball, soccer, baseball. Dare you to do creative arts. Dare you to dance. Do you want to dance? Like to really be able to say, oh, I can do that too. Like there's so much more that we can do and we can be.
0: Amen.
3: Yeah, I love that. I mean, I was going to ask, what can a community actually do to make some of these connections and build some depth to the conversations that we're having. I don't know if you have anything to add there, but it seems like you already touched on it a little bit. But if you have anything else you want to add, some more examples, some more things that can be done in communities like churches, schools, sports teams to kind of bridge that gap and show that, it's okay for our men, our young men in particular, to open up.
2: Yeah. I think that, the most important message, I think, is for us to realize that that masculinity is taught it's generational. We keep passing things down one generation to the next. And just to be aware that there's some things that are outdated and that we need to interrupt. And when we look at our boys, our young men in particular, we have to really own, what part of this do I have some responsibility for? And how can I lean into this young brother and, support him? And I'm sure, again, you being men of God and having ministry, you already do this. But I'm speaking to the audience itself, that we really need to, I would love for us to see us really, really lean more into being vulnerable with these boys, sharing some of the things, some of our challenges, like really sharing some mistakes we've made and what we've grown from those things. Those are really important lessons around manhood and masculinity, not all the perfect things, but the challenges. I know as a father, when I'm able to share with my kids, if I make a mistake and to own it, they learn so much from that, but they also respect me so much more, So I think just understanding that vulnerability is not a weakness. It's actually a strength.
3: No doubt. Yeah, go ahead, Deb.
0: Let me ask you this too, because this is a big thing that's happening, especially with our young men. Social media, algorithms, influencers, yes. AI is, now rather than going to dad and asking questions or a man in our lives, we go to AI. For everything, and so with that influence, what are our boys learning online about power, status, dating, success? I'm trying to teach our young men to look to the Word of God for their instruction, but I also know that I'm competing against social media and what they're seeing. There's some of our young folk, they don't do anything but YouTube. And so what is it that they're learning online that maybe there are some things that helps them, but what are they learning online?
2: Man, this is the biggest challenge of our day. It's so huge what you're sharing. And our boys are in such vulnerable positions. One of the things that the most the most popular question asked YouTube is things like what it is to be a man. And when they ask that, the algorithm brings all these messages of what it is to be a man, but from a really toxic place, a place of grievance, a place of anger, a place of blaming women for everything. You know what I mean? It's like, and those are the voices that have a lot of followers, and that's what comes to our boys. So they start, you know, developing this analysis that men are somehow under attack, that men are being taken advantage of, that, you know, the world is against men. So one of the things that we're trying to do is we're developing an influencing community, because mm-hmm. we have to have other influencers who can also have a platform, but where they can take our messaging, our understanding, or yours, and filter it into the work that they already do, because that's the only way to answer this. Is really, we have to have an antidote for it, and it's other, and unfortunately, it's other influencers and it's algorithms. So we want to have our boys change the algorithm. We have to ask it different questions. But even when you ask things like, what is to be a man, or how do I shave, or how do I ask a girl out without it being creepy or weird? Those answers will come, but maybe 3 or 4 swipes, they're getting this algorithm around this toxic voices again. It's very powerful, Pastor. It's very powerful, and we just have to continue to put the word out there online to try to change that algorithm. The more voices that are saying things that are positive, that are respectful, that value all people, the more that's out there, the more the algorithm will change. But right now, unfortunately, those toxic voices, and I'm not talking about toxic masculinity. Right. That's not, masculinity is not toxic.
0: Right, right.
2: There's nothing toxic about masculinity, but there are voices that are toxic that happen to be men.
0: And saying that, how do we then offer our boys better role models of manhood that feel real strong and appealing, rather than these toxic individuals that somehow our young men feel more relatable than those who offer better role models? If that question makes sense to you.
2: Yes, it does make sense. And what it reminds me of, you know, this is just the 2026 version of what we've already always had. It's kind of like, you know, you might, you know, when I was growing up, you know, you come outside in Harlem or the Bronx, let's say, and, you know, the guys with the car and the money and always had people paying them attention, you know, were the hustlers out there.
0: Right.
2: I mean, so it's almost the same thing, but it's online. They're not hustlers in that sense, but there's still voices that we don't necessarily want our boys to follow. It's not the life we want them to have. And similarly to the drug dealer, the hustler, that kind of thing. So we just have to keep putting the positive brothers out there as best we can, man. Just continue to live by example, to lead by example, because those young men are looking at you too. They're looking at us, you know? And so that's all we can do at this point. But we're trying to get more funding so that we can start influencer programs where we can train people to actually become influencers online, folks who have a platform to be influencers around healthy masculinity in particular. So those are the things. Those are kind of some of the ways that we're trying to address it. But just continuing to lead by example, also giving space to have conversations with young men in your community around what they're seeing online. How is that really working for them? Like, to talk to them about it, because they're going to listen to it, they're going to watch it. Probably. If they don't, their friends are. So helping them be literate about it. But does that really make sense? You know, to really ask them to, like, well, let's take that apart a little bit. You know what I mean? And does it really make sense to you? And most of the guys will say no.
0: And so in saying that, you know, and again, I think that there's so many negative, what did I say, forces that are out there.
2: Mm.
0: And
2: a lot.
0: And so trying to make them or find venues that are areas that we can talk to. And one thing, like our family was very sports oriented. Like, everybody in our family played sports. And so And so we were, I mean, we're so competitive. We just came together not too long ago, and they had a tennis match, and they kept score. That's the kind of family we are, okay? And I just sat there and was the referee, you know. And they were going at it back and forth like they were actually playing in Wimbledon. But I know our family is unique, but how can we use our teach in the family setting? Because early on you said how we, you know, said some things to our son that really misrepresented who our women and their role is in the family. And so getting back to that initial statement you were talking about, how do we teach the real roles of men and boys in the family?
2: Well, I do think that teaching them the real role is really to, again, lead by example, let them see it. Because I'm sure Mark has seen you and exemplifies you. Otherwise, he wouldn't be on this call with you. You know what I mean? There's this love, there's this respect. And it's not to say that as dads, we don't do things perfectly. But clearly, there's an example of manhood that needs to be followed. And I think we just have to continue to show that and then to do things that are clearly about supporting and loving and appreciating the women in our family. So to really, you know, not see them as there to... And I'm not suggesting that you've done this. I'm talking about men in general. To not see them as, you know, somehow serving us or the daughters who are in the life, that somehow they're not as important as the boys in your life. And I don't think people intentionally do that. But again, it's part of our socialization to value boys more than value girls, you know, especially men in particular, to value men more than women. Girls, maybe not so much with the dads, but once they become women, as far as society's value of them. So I do think it's just leading by example and being aware that we need to overcompensate to really support and love women and show that to our boys. That's the best thing that we can do, I think, and do the same to value our girls and give the girls the same opportunity the boys get.
0: Amen. Amen. Martin, go right ahead. If you have more comment, go right ahead.
2: No. I just was saying about those online voices, online voices. I just want to say that, you know, they're so popular because it's all monetized, right? The more clicks you get, the more money you make, and the more advertisers support you. So, you know, it's really a real catch 22 sometimes.
3: I actually have a question.
0: Go right ahead.
3: Based off that, sorry, Deb.
0: Yep.
3: Yeah, I was wondering if there are any public figures that, you know, speak on things like masculinity and otherwise that you would recommend to any people listening to, you know, when they go on YouTube, instead of just letting the algorithm have its way, to actually, you know, putting in the search bar when they're looking on Instagram, people that, you know, they could be anyone from politicians to educators to, you know, any, you know, social figures that you might be aware of, or places that you would recommend for them to follow and check in at, in terms of getting more positive messaging that is, more wholly encompassing.
2: That's great. And thank you for that. So what I would say is I would ask them, your audience, to follow us at A Call to Men on Instagram, Facebook, YouTube, because we often post those voices. So that's at A Call to Men. And also, one more thing I wanted to say about that. There's also a brother, his name is Kier Gaines, K-I-E-R Gaines, G-A-I-N-E-S. And he's a therapist. And man, he brings some wonderful, wonderful education to men around manhood, masculinity, around fatherhood. Kier Gaines is someone who I'd highly recommend people follow. But again, we post this thing on our channel too. So I think if you can follow us at A Call to Men, that'll lead you to other places
0: Amazing. And we still have a few more minutes of our show, man. I could talk. I'm almost at a point. I need to invite you back to do a part two.
2: Happy to. Would love that.
0: And
2: y'all have been amazing.
0: Because the reality of it is, and I don't know if you see this a lot, I don't know how many people really talk about masculinity, like, mm-hmm. and are even open up that subject in today's world. And
2: right.
0: it's a conversation, in a sense, we're talking about how to be a man. And mm-hmm. I don't know, and again, especially with our young people, I'm talking about, I've recently started volunteering in one of the local middle schools. And seeing how our young 5th to 8th graders react, especially to girls their age, mm-hmm. It's very interesting. Let me say, they don't necessarily communicate. They throw food at them. They almost bark
2: yes.
0: at them. How do we teach our men and our boys to communicate what's on their mind? Outside of texting and outside of reactions that are just physical but lack communication, like, how do we teach them those communication skills?
2: Yeah, you know, everything in their hand, right? That texting is really, I mean, even with my own kids, you know, they're adults now, but shoot, you know, they'll text me and want something, and then I'll call them, and they don't pick up. And I'm like, I know you just text me.
0: right.
2: And I have a wonderful relationship with kids. I'm just saying, that's the culture that they're in, you know what I mean? They communicate by text in ways that we never did. And it's very impersonal from our perspective. But from theirs, it doesn't land the same way for them. But we need to have our kids unplug. Like, we have this thing where we unplug when we're together. You know, we unplug and have communication. And also a lot of schools are having no cell phones during the school day, which I think is fantastic as well.
0: Right.
2: That they're forced to communicate, because that's part of the isolation and loneliness too, is that you don't know how to interact with people in person. Right. And often a lot of the social interaction, even with gaming, it's not like they go out and play ball, you know, or play tennis like your family does. They're doing it online, and they got mm-hmm. their home with their headset, and the person they're playing with is somewhere else with their headset. And that's the social interaction. So this is really a crisis that our society is in, for sure. So I don't have a good answer for that, Pastor. I don't have a good answer for that right now, other than we need to have time with our kids where they're not. You have the phone in their hand all the time and have conversations about it.
0: Yeah, honestly, it's a tough question. It's a question that I think a lot of people have started to ask themselves. But I want to thank you, Ted, for, again, the call to men. I want to thank you for the work that you do. I want to thank you and hope that we can stay connected, because there's a lot more to this conversation. One day I'd like to get you in front of the men of our church and talk and have a really heart-to-heart conversation. So feels like we've come to the end of time on this interview, but we're so thankful for what you do and this report that I've looked over and seen so many different things and insights. So I want to continue to pray for you and the work that you guys do, and the importance of this conversation, that we need to understand what true masculinity is and do that for our young men. So thank you. Thank you, Ted. Thank you, Martin, for being part of this conversation.
2: Thank you, Martin. Thank you, guys.
0: And thank you again. We look forward to talking to you soon. Everyone, have a great evening. God bless. And thank you for listening to the 97th episode of The Scott Dorsey Show. Have a good night.

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18: 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Welcome to our question-answer program. 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
19: Hi, Chris. Genesis 9, 6, and then I have a tie-in verse.
18: Okay, Genesis 9, verse 6. Whoso sheddeth man's blood, by man

0: shall his blood be shed, for in the image of God made he man.
1: Yeah, and could this tie in with Matthew 7, 2? It seems to be in the context of, like, right back at you. Matthew 7, 2.
0: Matthew 7 and verse 2. For with what judgment ye judge, ye shall be judged, and with what measure ye meet, it shall be measured to you again. Well, yeah, it's the law of God. It's the law of God that if a man kill a man, then he himself is to be killed. We call a capital punishment, and it's biblical law. Of course, in the world, they always know better, they think, than God, and so they have all kinds of categories and pleas that people can make, and you have a lot of people that will get less than the death penalty, even though they have murdered. And we can't get wiser than God. And so if the Bible says that someone who murders and sheds man's blood, in this case, it's murder, the Lord does put forth the possibility of someone shedding blood accidentally, manslaughter. But in the case of murder, his blood is to be shed. He is to be executed. And that is according to the wisdom of God. And you find a lot of churches are confused about this. Well, a lot of churches are confused about a lot of biblical doctrine. And they think, well, if you're against abortion, which is the shedding of blood of the children who are aborted, and according to the Bible would therefore be murder, if you're against that, you have to be against the death penalty. Well, no, not at all. We're consistent with biblical teaching. If a man kills another man, he should get the death penalty. And we're against men killing men, and the ones who are aborted are the children of men, and they have blood. They should not be killed at all. And so it's just consistently looking at the word of God. God gives us wisdom and how to live. And there's other laws in the Old Testament, you know, an eye for an eye, a tooth for a tooth, where you see this kind of equality. And that's the nature of the law. God's law is likened to measurements. In Leviticus 19, we read, in Leviticus 19, it says in verse 35, "Ye shall do no unrighteousness in judgment, in meat yard, in weight, or in measure. Just balances, just weights, a just ephah, and a just hin shall ye have. I am Jehovah your God, which brought you out of the land of Egypt. Therefore shall ye observe all my statutes and all my judgments and do them. I am Jehovah." So the gospel is basically likened to just measurements. The things that are said here, just weights, ephah, hin. For example, a false gospel is likened to false measurements in Amos chapter 8, where we read in Amos 8, verse 4, "Hear this, O ye that swallow up the needy, even to make the poor of the land to fail, saying, when will the new moon be gone, that we may sell corn, and the Sabbath, that we may set forth wheat, making the ephah small and the shekel great, and falsifying the balances by deceit, that we may buy the poor for silver and the needy for a pair of shoes, yea, and sell the refuse of the wheat." The false gospel, it's like the butcher, you know, who puts his hand on a scale, to use an illustration. They're smarter than that. You know, they'll the deceitful butcher, you want a pound of meat, but he has an unjust balance, so he'll make more, and he gives you, you know, not quite a pound, but you paid for a pound, and so he's making that little bit, and the more people that come, he's thinking, I'm going to make that little bit more, a little bit more. It's not just. It's not equal. The price says a pound costs so much. You should give them a pound. The true gospel is equal. Equal, just measures, and false gospels are unequal. Now we really see how it relates to Christ's death in Job chapter 6, where we read in Job 6 verse 1, but Job answered and said, oh, that my grief were throughly weighed and my calamity laid in the balances together. Job's a type of Christ. His grief is picturing Christ's suffering for the sins of his people. So, oh, that my grief were throughly weighed and my calamity laid in the balances together. Well, why would Christ suffering his grief be laid in the balances? Because in the scale of justice, man has sinned and violated the law of God, and the law demands death. Death. So Christ, with his grief, his suffering, his death, is laid in the balance for the sins of his people, and it's a just weight, a just balance. And so God receives satisfaction. The law of God receives satisfaction. And it goes on to say in verse 3, for now it, that is, Job's grief, which is picturing Christ's grief and suffering, for now it would be heavier than the sand of the sea. And that's a reference to Genesis 22:17, where we read Genesis 22, verse 17, that in blessing I will bless thee, and in multiplying I will multiply thy seed as the stars of the heaven and as the sand which is upon the seashore, and thy seed shall possess the gate of his enemies. The seed as the sand of the seashore, Job, a type of Christ, his calamity put in the balance is heavier than the sand of the sea. All God's people, everyone whose name is in the Lamb's Book of Life, and all their sin, the scale of justice demands they all die. They all die in order for there to be a just weight and measure. So Christ lays his death, and it's heavier than the sand of the sea. It is more than sufficient. It is fully sufficient, completely sufficient. It is a payment that does pay the sin debt in full. And so when we read these laws that are, you know, tit for tat, eye for an eye, and tooth for a tooth, it's just expressing that equality, that justice, that the world and its justice system, you know, greatly lacks. And in this time, you know, the world's always been unjust and always had unjust justice to varying degrees throughout its whole history. How can unjust men, wicked men, you know, deliver just judgments? And they sometimes do, and it helps if so, there were some godly men among them. And we can go back maybe to the founding of America and on biblical principles and that kind of a thing. And it set in motion certain a judicial system that tried to be based on the law of God and therefore biblical justice. But there's always imperfection in the best of times. And now at the time of the end, the world's justice system completely out of whack. It's another institution. And it's not just America. Mm-hmm. It's all over the world. All over the world. The justice that governments put forth, the people are seeing, it's not just at all. This isn't right.
1: Right.
0: And they're, you know, protesting and they're letting it be known. And that's all it serves to bring public shame and humiliation on another world institution. And also it serves to, you know, add to the division, because now you have these things that are happening that are unjust. People react and it just causes more trouble, more turmoil. And that's what God is doing all over the earth at this time. Well, thank you for calling and sharing those good verses. And let's go to our next caller tonight. Welcome to our program. Please go ahead with your call.
2: Hi, Chris. Can we look at Jeremiah 31:8 and compare that to Jeremiah 50:41 and 42? Are they the same people?
0: Jeremiah 31:8. Behold, I will bring them from the north country. Well, let me back up here. Let's see. Verse 6, I'll start there. For there shall be a day that the watchmen upon the Mount Ephraim shall cry, arise ye, and let us go up to Zion unto Jehovah our God. For thus saith Jehovah, sing with gladness for Jacob, and shout among the chief of the nations. Publish ye, praise ye, and say, O Jehovah, save thy people, the remnant of Israel. Behold, I will bring them from the north country. And when we read the north country, it's usually Babylon, and gather them from the coast of the earth, and will, and with them, the blind and the lame, the woman with child, and her that travaileth with child together, a great company shall return thither. They shall come with weeping and with supplications while I lead them, and will cause them to walk by the rivers of waters in a straight way, wherein they shall not stumble, for I am father to Israel, and Ephraim is my firstborn. And compare with Jeremiah 50:41 and 42.
2: Yes, sir. And you can go to 43. I guess that says something about Babylon. Thank you. And I'll take my answer off the air.
0: Okay. Jeremiah 50:41. Behold, a people shall come from the north, and a great nation, and many kings shall be raised up from the coast of the earth. They shall hold the bow and the lance. They are cruel and will not show mercy. Their voice shall roar like the sea, and they shall ride upon horses, everyone put in array, like a man to the battle against thee, O daughter of Babylon. The king of Babylon hath heard the report of them, and his hands waxed feeble. Anguish took hold of him in pangs as of a woman in travail. Well, see, that's why I said in Jeremiah 31 that it's normally Babylon who come out of the north, because there is or was a nation more to the north than Babylon, which was the Persians, the kingdom of the Medes and the Persians. So when Babylon was conquered, it came from the north of them. Now, Judah would be south, and Babylon would be north to Judah, and then more northern than they would have been the Medes and the Persians. And so in Jeremiah 10, we read in verse 22, behold, the noise of the brute, or that's a word that's also translated as tidings or report. The noise of the tidings has come, and a great commotion. And the Hebrew word translated commotion here is earthquake. A great earthquake out of the north country to make the cities of Judah desolate and a den of dragons. So there will come a report and a great earthquake out of the north country. That's coming from Babylon to make the cities of Judah desolate and a den of dragons. That's the judgment of God, loosing Satan that the Babylonians typified, and coming against the church that Judah typified, turning the church into a desolate place. It's the setting up of the abomination of desolation. It's the end of the church age. You know, the language we're familiar with. And in Jeremiah 31, they're coming out of the north country. In Jeremiah 31, that I will bring them from the north country and gather them from the coasts of the earth. So they're coming out of Babylon, a great company. That would be the great multitude that God saved. And the command, come out of her, my people, once Babylon's fallen. That's when the Jews were permitted to leave. The king of the Medes and the Persians issued the proclamation. You may return to your land, as we read in Ezra chapter 1, verse 1. Now, in the first year of Cyrus, king of Persia, that the word of Jehovah by the mouth of Jeremiah might be fulfilled, Jehovah stirred up the spirit of Cyrus, king of Persia, that he made a proclamation throughout all his kingdom and put it also in writing, saying, thus saith Cyrus, king of Persia, Jehovah, God of heaven, has given me all the kingdoms of the earth, and he has charged me to build him a house at Jerusalem, which is in Judah. Who is there among you of all his people? His God be with him, and let him go up to Jerusalem, which is in Judah, and build the house of Jehovah, God of Israel. He is the God which is in Jerusalem. Then the Jews left. They not all at once, but they were free to leave, and numbers of them did return with Zerubbabel, and we know they began to build the house and so forth in a couple of years after that proclamation. So in Jeremiah 50, this is the judgment upon Babylon itself, the judgment of God upon them. Historically, Daniel 5 describes what happened, and the Babylonians went into the city and took the kingdom of Babylon in one night. One night, the king of Babylon and his lords were celebrating. They were having a party, and they were drinking out of the vessels of the temple. And that's when the king of Babylon saw the writing on the wall. Eventually, Daniel is called to interpret the writing. And in the interpretation of the writing, it says, your kingdom, I forget exactly how it's put, so I'll read it. Daniel 5, this is Daniel reading the writing, verse 25. And this is the writing that was written, many, many tekel upharsin. This is the interpretation of the thing, many. God has numbered thy kingdom and finished it. Tekel, thou art weighed in the balances and art found wanting. Now notice that statement, thou art weighed in the balances, with what we were just talking about. You see, the kingdom of Satan, full of sin. So their sins put on the balance, but there's no savior. They don't have the death of Christ. They don't have the blood of Christ to outweigh their sin, and therefore it's the wrath of God that is put on that scale to slay all the unsaved in the day of judgment. And this is telling us about judgment day, which is a day of vengeance of the law of God. The word is judging, and the word is the law in the last day. So thy kingdom, thou art weighed in the balances and are found wanting. Perez, thy kingdom is divided and given to the Medes and the Persians. Divided kingdom of Babylon. Babylon is fallen. A house or a kingdom that is divided cannot stand. and it's fallen. That's what it says in Mark 3. And if Satan be divided, he cannot stand, but has an end. So this is describing the end of Satan and the end of Satan's kingdom. And it's divided. It's divided. I mean, is the division we're seeing everywhere just coincidental? Is it coincidental? How's that possible that it is that we learn it's Judgment Day, and Judgment Day does mean the fall of Satan and his kingdom, the end of Satan and the world, the kingdom of Satan consists of all the nations, all the unsaved inhabitants of the world. We learn that first, and then over the course of this spiritual judgment, which we also learn from the Bible, that it's spiritual, it's prolonged, all of a sudden, this wasn't happening if you go back during the 23 years of judgment on the church from 1988 to 2011, the world wasn't like it is today. The world wasn't as divided as it is today. It was coming together more and more. Actually, it was the opposite. The nations were forming their European unions and you know, this idea of one world government. And well, anyway, since May 21, 2011, the world has been experiencing massive division in nation after nation after nation. And it's not stopping. It's increasing, and it's getting more severe. And now, we learn from the Bible, and we learn this, by the way, you know, in case anybody thinks with our track, why is the world so divided that we just kind of threw it together maybe the last year with all that? No, that was written back, I think, 2018, in 2018, based on the Bible, based on the scriptures and what we would expect for Judgment Day. And now we're seeing it in action. And so here, thy kingdom is divided and given to the Medes and Persians, then commanded Belshazzar, and they clothed Daniel with scarlet and put a chain of gold about his neck and made a proclamation concerning him that he should be the third ruler in the kingdom. In that night was Belshazzar, the king of the Chaldeans, slain, and Darius the Median took the kingdom, being about 62 years old. Darius is also called Cyrus, and you can read in Isaiah 44 and Isaiah 45 that God calls him a shepherd and his anointed. Cyrus, my anointed, he will build my city. And the word anointed is the Hebrew word is translated as Messiah. So the king of the Medes and the Persians is a type of Christ. And Christ is the good shepherd. Christ is the Messiah. Christ builds the city. And it's the king of the Medes and the Persians who took Babylon in one night. Who comes like a thief in the night? Christ comes like a thief in the night, and he takes the kingdoms of this world. Revelation 11, verse 15 and following tells us the kingdoms of this world are become the kingdoms of our Lord and his Christ, and he shall reign forever and ever. Of course, he will eternally, but we can also understand that since it's a reference to his earthly reign, the preposition can properly be translated to or into. He shall reign into ever and ever. He will reign on the earth from May 21, 2011 until the literal last day, which biblical evidence is pointing to the year 2033. And Satan has been put down. Satan has been deposed from ruling over the world. Christ is ruling, and he has been made a judge and a divider over man. And he's dividing the world, and really in a figure, the division of the world when the land of Canaan that typifies the world, it typifies the new earth that the meek will inherit, you know, the new heaven and new earth. It's our everlasting habitation. It's God's promise to his elect people that we receive, that we are the seed. We are the chosen ones that God was speaking about in Genesis 17, verse 8. And so the meek will inherit the earth. But after Joshua defeated all the armies of the land of Canaan, the land was given to the people of God at that time, to the tribes of Israel, by lot. It was divided. It was divided. And so in a figure, now God is dividing the earth. He's conquered it. It's his to do with as he so pleases and wills. And he's dividing it. It's, you know, one unsaved person against another unsaved person. And this group against that group is the division. But it's really showing that at the end of all that, none will be standing. And as it were, the earth will be given by lot, by the will of God to his elect. It'll be transformed and redeemed earth, but we'll inherit the new heaven and new earth. And so getting back to Jeremiah 50, where it says, put yourselves in battle array. We read in verse 14, I think it was a little earlier, Jeremiah 50, verse 41. Behold, a people shall come from the north and a great nation, and many kings shall be raised up from the coasts of the earth. They shall hold the bow and the lance. They are cruel and will not show mercy. Compare that to Isaiah 13, that tells us about the burden of Babylon, verse 1. And what is the burden of Babylon? It goes on to say in verse 6, how ye, for the day of Jehovah is at hand, it shall come as a destruction from the Almighty. Verse 9, behold, the day of Jehovah cometh, cruel, both with wrath and fierce anger, to lay the land desolate, and he shall destroy the sinners thereof out of it. For the stars of heaven and the constellations thereof shall not give their light. The sun shall be darkened in his going forth, and the moon shall not cause their light to shine. And I will punish the world for their evil, and the wicked for their iniquity. And I will cause the arrogancy of the proud to cease, and will lay low the haughtiness of the terrible. Well, then if we continue in this context, right, it's the burden of Babylon from verse 1. And what is the burden of Babylon? God's judgment on the whole world. This is one of the several proof texts that would indicate we can understand Babylon to be the whole world, the nations of the world, the unsaved. And continuing, speaking of Babylon, it says in verse 15, everyone that is found shall be thrust through, and everyone that is joined unto them shall fall by the sword. Their children also shall be dashed to pieces before their eyes. Their houses shall be spoiled, and their wives ravished. Behold, I will stir up the Medes against them. The Medes and the Persians, I will stir up the Medes against them, which shall not regard silver. And as for gold, they shall not delight in it. Their bows also shall dash the young men to pieces, and they shall have no pity on the fruit of the womb. Their eye shall not spare children. And Babylon, the glory of kingdoms, the beauty of the Chaldees' excellency shall be as when God overthrew Sodom and Gomorrah. The Medes and the Persians will have no pity. They will have no mercy, which is what is said here. They shall hold the bow and the lance. They are cruel. They will not show mercy, not even to children. Do you get it? Do you hear it? May 21, 2011, Judgment Day, the door shut. And what have the people of God been proclaiming since that time? No more mercy, no more salvation. But what about the children? What about the children being born? Since May 21, well, I always want to make sure, you know, we want to squeeze every last bit of hope possible that a newborn or a newly conceived child could have been saved May 20th, 2011, and then born, or a lot of children in the womb, they're potentially could have been saved. So any children born 3 months after, 5 months after, up to, you know, nine, I would go 9.5. If I had a child born, maybe even 10, I don't know. I would try to find any hope I could, because a child that's born into early 2012, January, February, which is, you know, around, or even March, 7, 8, 9 months from May of 2011, that's allowing for the possibility, well, maybe God saved that baby because he could save a baby in the womb. But anyway, other than children that could have potentially become saved, we're doorkeepers. We can't say anything but what the Bible allows. God is the door. God tells us the status of the door, and he has let it be known, the door shut. The door shut. Well, what about children born 2013, 2015, 2018, 2025? What about these? And we grieve. We take no pleasure. God takes no pleasure in the death of the wicked. And these are the days, they're evil days, days without pleasure, according to Ecclesiastes 12. And we, the people of God, take no pleasure in proclaiming the judgment of God or the truth of the Bible that's revealing the judgment of God. And yet God himself is identifying it as cruel and without mercy. That's what we read in the Epistle of James. He will have judgment without mercy. The day of salvation was the day of mercy, and God had that door open for a long, long time. And it was often despised and rejected of men, often ridiculed, often just dismissed. I don't have time. You know, I got busy things to do. I got to do this. And then, of course, they're involved in just vain, empty activities and that mean nothing. The truly serious thing was always relationship with God and relationship with his word, the Bible. But that was the nature of man. Now the judgment has come. The door has shut. So to understand the spiritual picture, Judah in the south represented the church. Babylon came against the church, the kingdom of Satan. When he's loose, he came against the camp of the saints, the churches and congregations. But there's something more northern, the land of the Medes and the Persians, that came against Babylon out of the north and conquered Babylon. And that's the time we're living in. Babylon is fallen. The world is divided. Babylon is the world, just as Daniel 5 indicates, and the world is being judged. It has been, as it said there in Daniel 5, laid in the balances and found wanting, wanting. When God puts the sins of the people of the world in that balance, no payment has been made for their sin. Therefore, the law demands satisfaction, payment for sin. And that's what's happening right now. This is the time of God exacting the payment for sin, which is death. But thank you for sharing those good verses. And let's go to our next caller this evening. Welcome to our question and answer program. Please go ahead with your call.
3: Hi, I'd like you to go to Matthew 25:44. I called about this verse before, but I have a different question about the verse.
0: Okay, Matthew 25:44. Then shall they also answer him, saying, Lord, when saw we thee a hungry or a thirst or a stranger or naked or sick or in prison and did not minister unto thee?
3: Okay, I was looking at the word minister again, which is the number 1247. And if you could compare that to John 12:2.
0: John 12 in verse 2. There they made him a supper, and Martha served, but Lazarus was one of them that sat at the table with him.
3: Okay, and so the word served, Martha served, is the same word as minister. So my question was, when we looked at Matthew 25:44, you said that the minister, that was right now, the church, they're saying, did we not minister? They're doing all these things. Did we not minister? But my question is about Martha, because I'm trying to see what Martha spiritually is in the Bible. And since she served, and it's the same as the church. Could she be the picture of the church age, Martha? Says she's serving? Okay.
0: No. Service, you know, all God's people serve when we're saved. You know, that's our purpose in life. Let's see, maybe Luke 17 can show this. Luke 17, the apostles in verse 7. But which of you, having a servant, plowing or feeding cattle, will say unto him by and by, when he has come from the field, go and sit down to meat, and will not rather say unto him, make ready wherewith I may sup, and gird thyself and serve me till I have eaten and drunken, and afterward thou shalt eat and drink? Doth he thank that servant because he did the things that were commanded him? I trow not. So likewise ye, when ye shall have done all those things which are commanded you, say, we are unprofitable servants. We have done that which was our duty to do. So the Christian is another name for a servant. We're, of course, God gets it in many pictures. We're the bride of Christ. We're children of God. And in some cases, the Lord will emphasize we're beyond servants, but we're also servants. We're servants. And in Matthew 25, the ones who are blessed, they were good servants. If we go back to verse 34, these are the sheep on the right hand. Then shall the king say unto them on his right hand, come ye blessed of my Father, inherit the kingdom prepared for you from the foundation of the world. For I was a hungry and ye gave me meat. I was thirsty and ye gave me drink. I was a stranger and ye took me in. Naked and ye clothed me. I was sick and ye visited me. I was in prison and ye came unto me. Then shall the righteous answer him, saying, Lord, when saw we thee a hungry and fed thee, or thirsty and gave thee drink? When saw we thee a stranger and took thee in, or naked and clothed thee? Or when saw we thee sick or in prison and came unto thee? And the king shall answer and say unto them, verily I say unto you, inasmuch as ye have done it unto one of the least of these my brethren, ye have done it unto me. So that's all service. I was looking for the word. I don't think the word is there, but the action, the good works, and all that identifies with bringing the gospel, sharing the truth of the Bible, which is ministering. It's ministering to the needs of others. And the problem with the goats that are on the left and they're accursed is Christ is saying, you did not, you gave me no meat. I was thirsty, you gave me no drink. A stranger, you took me not in. Naked, you did not clothe me. You did not, sick and in prison, you visited me not. That is failure to bring the gospel. And so they're wicked servants. They're just like with the parable of the talents or the pounds. There are faithful servants that prosper. The Lord comes to reckon with his servants, right? In Luke 19, he had 10 servants. He delivered them 10 pounds. This certain nobleman who went into a far country to receive for himself a kingdom and to return. He called his 10 servants, delivered them 10 pounds, and said unto them, occupy till I come. And then he does return, verse 15. And finally, we read, having received the kingdom, then he commanded these servants to be called unto him, to whom he had given the money, that he might know how much every man had gained by trading. Then came the first, saying, Lord, thy pound has gained 10 pounds. And he said unto him, well, thou good servant, because thou hast been faithful in very little, have thou authority over 10 cities? And the second came, saying, Lord, thy pound has gained 5 pounds. And he said likewise to him, be thou also over 5 cities. And another came, saying, Lord, behold, here is thy pound, which I have kept laid up in a napkin. If I feared thee, because thou art an austere man, thou takest up that which thou layest not down and reapest, but thou didst not sow. And he saith unto him, out of thine own mouth will I judge thee, thou wicked servant. Thou knewest that I was an austere man, taking up that I laid not down and reaping that I did not sow. Wherefore then gavest not thou my money into the bank, that at my coming I might have required mine own with usury? And he said unto them that stood by, take from him the pound and give it to him that has 10 pounds. And this parable is being worked out presently. Presently, the pounds represent being entrusted as servants with the mysteries of God, as God likens a servant to that in 1 Corinthians 4. Let a man so account of us as of the ministers of Christ and stewards of the mysteries of God. Moreover, it is required in stewards that a man be found faithful. So God has given us his word, and he has blessed us, especially at the time of the end, with much understanding during the latter rain period when the scriptures were open. We were given a great deal of spiritual truth. Here you are. Now take advantage of this, prosper this, you know, multiply this. And you have the elect who did. The elect would be typified by the man with the 10 pounds who had 5 and gained 5 more. He has the most because that represents the elect at the time of the end when the scriptures are open. The other man who had, I think, you know, he had a lesser number. He represents the elect during the church age when scriptures were sealed. But then in the day of judgment, when the Lord is coming to reckon with his servants, that's judgment day to find out, have you been a good servant or a wicked servant? And that's the question really for everyone who calls himself a Christian. Have we been a good servant of the Lord that he's entrusted us with the Bible, entrusted us with the gospel, the spiritual things of God? What have we done with them? Have we proclaimed them, believed them, built upon them, grown in grace and the knowledge of the Lord, and so forth? Or have we, here, Lord, here's your Bible. Well, yes, but I came to you and I revealed to you the end of the church age, and I revealed to you about the faith of Christ, and I revealed to you Christ paid for sins at the foundation of the world. I revealed to you hell is the grave, and annihilation is the final judgment of man. There's no conscience suffering in a place called hell, and on and on and on. What about that? Well, after May 21, Lord, I just thought it was all wrong. So I went back from those things. Take from him the pound that he has, give to him that has 10. And again, why to the one with 10? Because they're the ones still alive on the earth as this is unfolding in the day of judgment. And so we have increased understanding of the Bible, revelation of the righteous judgment of God. And it's a reckoning of the servants that is constantly going on. This is why the testing arena is always the Word of God, the Bible. When God opens up Scripture, and that's the testing for, you know, those who call themselves Christian early on with the church. Well, they failed the test terribly. They didn't come out, and then they were bundled as tares for the burning. But the testing has continued for all of us into these days after the tribulation, these days of judgment.
3: Okay, thank you very much.
0: You're welcome. Thank you for calling and sharing. And let's go to our next caller tonight. Welcome to our new open forum program. Please go ahead with your call.
4: Hi, Chris. I'm just wondering if soul mates exist in the Bible. The only examples I can really, well, I'll let you answer that.
0: A soul mate. Oh, like when two people get married and you hear that expression, I found my soul mate.
4: Right.
0: Yeah. Well, no. Well, it would come from the idea that God has made, you know, a woman for a man and a man for a woman. And that is true with marriage. When people get married, God's in control of everything, and he orchestrates and controls all circumstances. And so in our lives, you know, we meet certain people. How many people do we really meet that we get to know and have communication with? And well, really, in a world of billions, we probably don't meet that many people. And yet in how God has done it, not always, some people, they're content being single. And 1 Corinthians 7 speaks of that. The Apostle Paul was like that. He was content to be single. He never married. And when you look at service to God, as we were just discussing, that is the ideal. You know, that is the best condition, because when you're married, then you have to care for the things of your spouse. And for instance, if you want to go on a track trip, you can't just go. And also when you get married, then children come along and you have responsibilities. And so you're going to have to work a job and make sufficient money to pay the bills and provide for the house. And so as far as service to God goes, the single state is ideal, because it's just the individual and God. And what, you need someone on a track trip? Yeah, I can do it. Well, no need to check with a wife. No need, you know, to check with anyone. It's all, you know, the person's just ready to serve the Lord. And yet the 1 Corinthians 7 also indicates that there's nothing wrong with marriage. If two people are qualified and marry, that's a good thing. Maybe a proverb that says, he who found a wife has found a good thing. And of course, there's blessings in that. There's blessings in single condition. There's also blessings in marriage, and being a mother, being a father are also blessings. And what we find is that if it's according to the will of God, we will meet someone and it will develop and work out, and we'll find that we're married. Now, when someone gets married, they can be sure that is the will of God for me in my life. This is the person that God has brought into my life, again, out of a limited number of people that I really come to know in my life. This is one, and I had thought at the time that that's the one I want to marry, and she thought, yes, that's the one I want to marry, and we got married, and that's the will of God. Okay, we were both qualified, we got married, and that's how we're to look at it, that God provided this person to be my spouse, and I never to look anywhere else in that way again. It's settled. It's done. It is marriage. There's no divorce. That's the thing, you know, that all kinds of people today, they the way society is, the marriage institution's in shambles, and so they don't have that solidly in their mind that if I get married, that's it. And even if I got divorced, I'm still married. They don't understand that. They just, and it's also true that many people, they look at marriage as self-fulfillment. If I'm married and everything's going well, I'm happy, wonderful, wonderful, I'm glad I got married. Well, a year later, things are not going well, I'm unhappy. Well, this isn't what I planned on. And today, I think we better break up for our own happiness. They have no understanding of marriage that God instituted. They don't understand the concept. People today don't even understand what marriage is. They don't understand the roles of the husband, the roles of the wife. And the Bible explains all that the, you know, the husband is in the place of Christ, the wife is in the place of the bride of Christ. And there's, well, yeah, we can go on with this for a long time. But your question concerning a soulmate, it depends on the will of God.
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0: 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At March Forward, Mark and his partners and associates think out of the box to partner with their clients in regards to their visions for their lives, their businesses, and their legacies. And through his innovative work with the Forward Focus Forums, Mark connects entrepreneurs to resources that help to fuel their success. 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Now, let's dive in.
1: Good morning, America. How are you today? It's a very hot summer day, one of they call the dog days of summer in Philadelphia. I also want to say Boker Tov, Israel. Our guest this morning is from Israel. And her name is Marcel. And for our thought of the day, and by the way, this is, I'll just mention real quick, this is part of a series that I'm doing about the Technion, which is a university that I'm involved with in Israel that's doing wonderful things for the world. If there were two words I could use to express what they do, it's tikkun olam, which in Hebrew means heal the world. And I think, and there's a lot of great work being done that people should know about. So I am on the board of the American Technion Society, and I am the president of the Philadelphia chapter of the American Technion Society. And so I'm using this opportunity to educate people about what's going on over there. So Marcel, good morning, first of all.
2: Good morning, Mark. Thank you for having me.
1: My pleasure. I'm so glad to be here. I've known Marcel, I have to tell you, for over 10 years. She's done amazing work, and she's a great example of the work being done at the Technion. But I do want to ask you, because you have great experience with this, or you have experience with it, I don't know, it's great experience. What's it like to be living in a country that's at war and going on about your day at the Technion and your work and your companies?
2: So it's a difficult situation, of course. We don't know, and the uncertainty is very high. We don't know what tomorrow will bring. And therefore, we need to plan how we are finishing things, for instance, in science or in our company in startups, how we are progressing on beyond what is going on in the world, sometimes losing connection with the other country.

0: not being able to fly or to ship things to Israel, and mostly, you know, things that are associated with investment and so forth. And of course, you know, working without knowing what will be tomorrow, it's very, very difficult, sleep-wise. And of course, the people that we are handling in the academy, the students and teaching and the courses and the graduate studies and the undergraduate studies is something that we always need to shift on back and forth and to see how we are managing to keep our students well educated, although we have so many stops that we have during this, let's say, almost 3 and something years that we are in this war.
1: I know as a board member, I'm always fully informed of what's going on there. And we've had number of stops, just school stops for a while. And it's very disruptive. There's no question about it.
0: More than the period of the COVID, if we can compare it to, so you can feel what is going on, like COVID did in the US, but now take also the threat of your having a dangerous situation in bombing and being your home, your kids in the army and everything. So add that the security threat on top of not being able to connect and to continue your life.
1: I have somebody I just mentioned to you offline who I just spoke to, who's going to be Kira, who's going to be a future guest. And I was asking her, like, because she started a lot of companies, she's had a lot of successes, and she always figures out how to do it. And I said, why does this seem to be a common trait of Israelis? And it's kind of obvious, but I kind of knew the answer, but I wanted to hear what she had to say. And she said, because we have to, because our life, it's a struggle. It's a struggle. I'll say this too. It's, you know, it's the Jewish people. It's been a struggle for thousands of years, but Israel in particular is getting
0: to survive. And we need to go over that. So that's why we are thinking about how to do that. And all this innovation that we have, not only in science, but also in military side or anything that we developed is because we want to survive.
1: Right. There's no question about it. And also Israel, because of that, is very good. And, you know, from being at the Technion and doing things on a budget that resembles a shoestring, you know, compared to, let's say, MIT or Harvard.
0: The example at Harvard when I was at the postdoc, what I did with $1 million, $1 million, I'm doing here with $100,000.
1: Right. So, I knew you were a great person to bring that up to. Right. I knew you were. And you were at MIT, and MIT's got a whole different budget level than Harvard. So
0: Harvard also, yeah.
1: All right, so I always do this. So I started a conversation with Marcel, but I haven't told you who she is yet. So let me do that. So Dr. Marcel, Professor Marcel McClough, and Dr. Marcel McClough is founder of NanoGhost and Meet Afora, professor at the Faculty of Biotechnology and Food Engineering at the Technion Israel. And by the way, we'll talk about food engineering a little later, but she got me interested. And as a result, my wife and I have chosen as our main philanthropic contribution to the Technion, the Carrasco Food Tech Center, which Marcel is the one that educated me about what's going on there and got us very interested, because I truly believe that it's going to have a big part in solving the world hunger problem, you know, the work that's being done there. So to tell you a little bit more about Marcel McClough, is a full professor and the former dean of the Faculty of Biotechnology and Food Engineering at the Technion, which, by the way, is in Haifa, Israel. That's where we're talking to her from. She was recruited to Technion after a postdoctoral fellowship of 5 years at Harvard Medical School. Her research focuses in developing and engineering nanodrug and gene delivery platforms for cancer therapy and neurodegenerative diseases. She's the founder, as I mentioned, of two startup companies, NanoGhost, which is in the field of cancer therapy, and Meet Afora, which is in the field of cultured meat. So again, officially welcome, Marcel.
0: Thank you for having me.
1: I want to get right into it because we've taken a lot of time on the first subject, which I think is an important one. But you weren't born in Israel. You're not a born Israeli. So tell us about your background.
0: I was born in Morocco. And I did Aliyah, or came to Israel, when I was a year and a half, like 18 months, with my mother and grandmother. And since then, of course, we lived all our three women together in a city called Ashdod in Israel. And of course, my mother gave everything to raise me as she fit, because she understood that education is the key to change our life. My mother didn't have the chance to be educated, or even if she was literate, she didn't know how to read and write, but she understood that that's the way to change my life. So she made sure that I will go to school, I will do my best in school, and she didn't needed to do much, because she put this into me, I think, from infancy. So I was a good student, and I did my best, and I love to learn. And of course, I understood her vision, and I understood her. So that's what I did. And then, of course, afterward, I finished my school, went to the army as all Israeli. I did 3 years in the army, and then educated in Israel in two of the best university, except of the Technion, which is the Hebrew and Ben Gurion University. And then I did my postdoc at Harvard Medical School, which gave me this jump start at the Technion, because I did I published well, and then I was recruited at the Technion. I was recruited to other universities, but I decided to come to Technion because it's the combination of life sciences and engineering, which was my biggest interest.
1: Because it's fair to say, well, first of all, you did your mother proud. You're an uber student, I would say, like to the nth degree, and probably I'm sure the first person and the most educated person to come up in your family, I would imagine.
0: Yes, actually, my mother is was, sorry, she died. She passed away like 23 years ago, she was.
1: Sorry.
0: So my mother was part of 11 brothers and sisters, and none of them did any academic education. They were business people, or did any other works. And also my cousins, I have only one cousin that actually went to the university, but now their kids or their grandkids are going to university. But I was the first that actually did this path, and she
1: So,
0: was
1: right.
0: very proud
1: Well, you
0: about
1: set the tone for the family, because I'm sure your kids will be very well educated, and
0: that.
1: you
0: I'm
1: know.
0: sure that they will be, even if they thought differently at the beginning, but I understood also that that's the path that I hope that my kids, and I convinced them to go in this path also.
1: But I think it's interesting. I'm a fan of the Technion, and you went to all great schools, between Ben Gurion and Hebrew University and MIT and Harvard. But it almost is like you chose the Technion as you're kind of, to me, you're like part of the Technion family. Like you're a
0: Exactly.
1: lifer there now, right? So it's so you've and what's special about the Technion in your mind?
0: So, as I mentioned, the Technion has not only the engineering part, like you can compare it to MIT, for instance, in this area of engineering, but it has also a medical school and life sciences. So, this combination, when I started here, was very, very unique. Okay. I think till today you don't see universities, engineering universities, that has a medical school. You don't have it in MIT, you don't have it in Caltech or other engineering universities. So this combination, to my opinion, is the strongest approach that I wanted to follow, and to have my research in, because then I need students that thinks both languages, engineering and life sciences. And the best was here at the Technion, and I was right, because the students here are amazing with their way of thinking, their vision, the way that they follow their research. And it's not just one language that they need to follow, and it's very hard today to think in both languages. So that's was very unique at the Technion. It's the leading university, engineering university in Israel. You know, we already are celebrating 101 years of the Technion. It was established before Israel was established.
1: It's amazing. It's an amazing story, right? And it's a,
0: it's and
1: you should, go to, if you're more interested in that story, go to, there's a film you can see, and you can see it on the American Technion Society website, or go to the Technion itself. Another thing I just want to mention that you hinted at, but you mentioned all that the fact there's an engineering school and a medical school, but the interdisciplinary approach, to which you're a great example of, because you've worked across departments pretty much your whole career there, I believe. Mm-hmm. And that's to me is where a lot of the innovation comes out of the Technion, the fact that people are thinking from different perspectives and working together for a common goal. It's pretty amazing. I should mention too, for those that don't know, Technion now has a campus also in southern China, and has a graduate school.
0: Mm-hmm.
1: And a graduate school called Cornell Tech, a partnership with Cornell on Roosevelt Island in Manhattan, which is a lot of people don't know about, but it's creating a whole kind of startup, kind of mini Silicon Valley in New York City, which was Michael Bloomberg was a big benefactor in that regard, who wanted to see that happen. So lots of great things happening there. So we only have about a minute or two before our break already, about a minute. But let's just talk about how you, why don't we talk about the beginning of NanoGhost, and then we'll get into more of it after the break.
0: Yes. So this approach of interdisciplinary fields brought me to this idea. It took me 10 years until I invented the NanoGhost, which is a unique drug delivery. We have the patent approved in the US, Europe, India. And of course, this led me to establish the startup NanoGhost. But the research on that was like more than 10 years before I established the company. And it's a special drug delivery system, which means a system that can deliver the drug specifically to the tumor, and by that reducing any toxicity or any other side effect that we are having usually from the, let's say, the routine therapy, which is chemo and very, very other toxic drugs that you usually treat cancer. And another feature that is important is that it can target any type of solid tumor, even if it's in the brain. So it's a very unique delivery system.
1: Yeah, I have a quick thing to ask you, but we're going to do that really quickly after our break, which we need to do now. So we'll be right back on Founders Forum.
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1: We are back on Founders Forum with our guest today, Dr. Marcel McClough. And Marcel, one thing I just wanted to point out, and because I've heard you talk about nanotech in different ways in your research over the years, if I have it correctly, you can pinpoint this drug delivery to specific cells. That's how accurate it is, correct?
0: Yes, specifically to tumor cells. And I can also inject this platform of we usually compare it like to a bus that knows exactly how to reach the stop and doesn't stop anywhere else but the designated stop, and we inject it to the bloodstream, and therefore it can reorganize whatever is needed in the tumor itself while sparing, of course, healthy organ.
1: Which is pretty amazing. You would think it would go a long way towards helping to remediate, if not cure, cancer, right? And but it's a startup company. So let's tell us where you are, because obviously it's not out on the broad markets yet.
0: It's a private startup company. We founded it. I founded it in 2019. So it's almost 7 years that we are running. The idea is to bring it, of course, for clinical trial. And we are there in the first. We are preparing now our system in terms of what is needed for the FDA regulation, the FDA or the health services in Israel, but both demand the same regulation. So now we are preparing all the file that we need in order to discuss it with the FDA and bring it to first phase clinical trial, which we don't know yet where, but that's the hope. We already proven it. We already did much of the work that is needed. Now it's the regulation part that we need to finalize.
1: So just to comment, when I said earlier, Tikkun Olam, healing the world, this is literally what you're working on, is healing the world.
0: Well, I hope that this will bring a new prosperity or new treatment to this cancer patient that regardless of the chemo or other drug that they are treated, they don't heal from it or they don't relapse from this therapy. So if we save, like we say in the Jewish world, if we save one soul, it's like we saved all the world. So for me, that's the purpose, to see that it's working in patients that other therapy, for instance, failed, and give hope to this patient.
1: Well, Yasher Koach, as they say.
0: Thank you.
1: So a couple thoughts. So obviously getting it to market may be the biggest challenge you faced, right? So what kind
0: of Israel.
1: In Israel, it's even tougher, huh?
0: Yes.
1: So what are those challenges, without getting too deep into the weeds on it? And what have you learned about it? Because you have another startup after that, and that you can apply towards that one.
0: The main challenges with most of the startup companies are investment, but
1: right. Money.
0: Situated in Israel, with the period that we had, the COVID period, I opened in 2019, but we passed the COVID, and now the 3 years of war, which the first one solidated us from the world, and the other one, we have a problem of the war itself, with what is the investor left Israel. And of course, other investors from the world are hesitating because of the risk. So first and most is the investment, because this type of therapy needs huge investment. We're not talking about $1 million or two. For instance, in order to bring it, this last phase that I need to finish in order to bring to phase one, it's $10 million. And although it sounds for investor from the US, maybe a little money, but in Israel, it's very, very difficult to raise.
1: So if anyone's listening to this show and is interested, because this is a phenomenal, it's going to bring phenomenal change to the world when it comes to market. I don't usually do this, but contact me if you don't know how to get a hold of Marcel, and we can arrange for you to talk to her about what she's doing, because it's phenomenal work. So tell me how you got involved with the founding of Metafora.
0: My research was divided to two, like tissue engineering organs in the lab, and cancer therapy, both by bringing innovative solution to these two areas. When I was a dean, as you mentioned, I was the dean of the biotechnology and food engineering. I came acquainted with the world of food engineering, and then came COVID. And what we understood in COVID is that we need health and we need alternative food. And that took me, with my knowledge from engineering heart or muscle tissue in the body, to engineer cultivated meat, which means other approach to make meat in the lab. And that's why I founded Metafora. I had also an invention here, good investors, and we initiated because we understand that one day the food that we are having today, especially the meat, will not suffice the world that is growing so fast. And other pandemic like COVID may come along, and therefore we need to find other solution to what we call the regular way to get food.
1: So two observations about that. One is you're basically following the need. You saw the need for to try to solve the cancer issue. You saw a need to help feed the world, which to me is amazing. And again, I think that's part of that Israeli mentality of, you know, we're fighting against things and we got to solve them. And it, so it kind of helps to, not that it's a great place to be coming from, but it's a, but it helps to be able to think that way. The other thing, I just want to describe Metafora and tell me if I've got it right, because I've heard you speak about this as well. What it is, it's a plant-based meat that has a little bit of animal protein DNA, animal protein DNA, right? Mm-hmm. I think, no?
0: I will describe it differently. We take samples of cells from live animals, like the cow.
1: Oh, right.
0: And we grow it on a substrate or on a plant-based substrate, which is chickpea. And therefore, the cell can grow very fast on this chickpea, and then we can combine it with vegetarian fat that we make from vegetarian oil. And by doing so, we can just merge these two and have ground beef or what we call hamburgers or sausages or anything else that is diced meat, based on diced meat, which is 50% of what we acquire as a human being.
1: And it tastes like meat. It's got the texture of meat.
0: It tastes like meat. It has the texture of meat because it has cells from animals. It has like artificial blood that gives you the sensing of the meat. And it's cheaper than making, for instance, cut meat like steak or other part of the meat. And it will give you the first base of what we call alternative meat. It's not artificial meat. It's alternative approach to, harvesting the meat from animals.
1: And when I first heard you describe it, correct me if I'm wrong about this, but I think whereas one cow today may feed, I don't know, 10 families, one cow now can maybe feed 10,000 families, right?
0: Exactly. It's not 10,000, but the ratio is very high. Depends on what you want to consume and how much you want to consume.
1: Right. So it's really amazing. I'm really rooting for you on both of these things. So, you know, anything I could do to help support you, you know, I would do that. So tell me, we're almost at the point of the show. We only have a few minutes left. So I do want to ask you about your 3-year vision. You know, if you were looking out 3 years from now, so it's July of 2029 and you and I are talking, which I'm sure we will be, what would have to happen over that 3-year period for you to say to me, this was a really good 3 years of progress in my life?
0: So two major things I see me doing in this coming 3 years. On the academic part is taking the future forward, the Technion forward, and making it even greater. So I want to take part in its future development. So I hope that it will be a major part in this approach.
1: I just want to interject real quick that besides everything else Marcel does, she's very busy. She has been, as far as I know, one of the most prolific advocates for the Technion, having visited the States a lot.
0: Is my home, my second home. My family is my first home, but my Technion is the second.
1: Well, you never said that to me, but I mentioned that to you earlier. It's like your second family, right? So I understand that. Yeah.
0: And in my entrepreneur part, I hope to take NanoGhost. I think that in 3 years from now, I can report that we are doing phase one clinical trial with the hope that it will succeed, and that will be followed, of course, by phase two and phase three, and bringing this technology to the clinic, which is my main purpose in this.
1: Wonderful. I hope you have some progress with Metaphor as well. I'll add that to the list. Anything on the personal side that you would add to that over the next 3 years?
0: On the personal side, is fulfilling my wishes to help or to be part of the technology, as I said, and my startup that they will succeed, but also for my family. You know, I have three kids, two boys and one girl, all of them educated. So I hope for them that they will find a much better, let's say, country that can develop without any other wars or any other dispute in their life, and that their kids, my grandchildren for the future, will not serve in the army because we will not need so much the army to defend us. So I hope
1: Wouldn't that be wonderful?
0: peaceful time
1: Yeah.
0: for all of us,
1: It'd
0: not
1: be nice if young Israeli youth could participate in
0: exactly.
1: peacegiving service rather than having to be
0: Yes,
1: at war.
0: exactly. Volunteering
1: Right.
0: and not mandatory defending
3: We hope you enjoyed your
0: every day
3: time
0: and
3: with
0: risking
3: Founders
0: their
3: Forum
0: lives.
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4: Hello, Philadelphia. My name is Ralph Williams. I am the host of The Ralph Williams Show. Let me talk to you. What do you want to talk about? 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
6: 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We are going to be here every Wednesday from 10:30 to 11. There is no bad conversation. There is no good conversation. It is just real estate conversation about what's going on in Philly and the metropolitan area. I am so excited because this is going to be unscripted. That's right. It is not a reality show. This is coming to you live. If you'd like to send me a DM, go to my Instagram, Unscripted Real Estate. Send me a DM and I'll try to answer it as we're here. Stay with me. Share it with your friends. Let's have some fun over the next 30 minutes together. Hey, welcome to Unscripted Real Estate Talk. Craig Lurch, EXP Realty, selling in the Philadelphia and worldwide area, but based out of Philly. Love Philly. Love the grit. Love the All-Star Game. Love the 250th birthday. Hey, follow us out there on Craig Lurch Selling 215. Also on Instagram, follow us Unscripted Real Estate on Instagram. Get us out on YouTube. Can always call me. Love to talk real estate with you. Love to talk about if you ever want to be on the show or more topics that you'd like us to cover. But today is going to be a really cool topic. We're going to be talking about, you know, beyond decluttering your house, smart things to do to get your house ready for the market in this summer as we're getting ready for the fall market, and how to get you more money. You might spend a little, but you're going to get a better return. So you're going to want to listen because there's going to be a detailed list. And if you'd like this list afterwards, always reach out to me. You can always DM me at my spot. You can always email me, craig@craiglurch.com, and we'll be more than happy to send this list to you. We'll actually tell you some of the vendors that we recommend that we've worked with, that when we go through our platinum listing present for homes, how we work. So, hey, follow us, like I said, out on YouTube. All right, big week out there in Philly. We had the All-Star Game, which was fantastic. We had the Home Run Derby. I'm telling you, that is some crazy stuff, being able to hit the ball that far. I'm not sure I can hit a golf ball that far, let alone hitting a baseball at the speeds they do. You know what I really like seeing? I like seeing some of the players having their parents, their dads, pitching to them, which was kind of really cool. Through generations of practicing and growing through the years, I remember practicing lawn snapping with my sons Corey and Cole, and the ball coming back so hard and so fast that I was literally wearing, those leather work gloves that you do out in the garden because it would hurt and you bruise your hands coming back at like 39, 40 miles an hour at 15 yards. So, hey, it's exciting times here in Philly. We had 1.5 million visitors that came in over the 4th. We've had this stuff, with, like I said, with the baseball. It's not ending. This is creating a culture in city of Philadelphia. And one of the nicest things I've heard, well, 6th biggest place that people want to move to now because of the affordability, because of the proximity to, you know, arts, work, transportation, the beach, the mountains, New York, Washington. Got a lot of New York people coming, living in that upper Bucks, upper Montgomery County area, especially coming in because of the J&J and Merck expansions that they're doing with the $1 billion. Our infrastructures are changing, which is fantastic and exciting. But think of this, the revenue that came into the city of Philadelphia. Sherelle Parker, I'm giving a shout out to you. Do something with it. Make it work the city. Help the city grow. Help the real estate market. Help the affordable housing of people coming in here. I saw something that it was posted on homes.com that there's a new regulation that the institutional buyers, the big companies, if you have more than 350 properties and you're an institution, not an individual, an institution, there's some new regulations. I'm going to have to get somebody on the show to talk about that. We were talking about great investments. We had Loretta Stark on from the Bograd Experience a couple weeks ago talking about investing in the city of Philadelphia. I've had a lot of people since they were here over the 4th of July and also the All-Star Game ask about investments in Philadelphia. We still cash flow. Some cities don't cash flow. We're giving good cash flows. We have great DSCR loans, but we're going to get into that more as other shows happen. But today is about getting your property ready, how to get more money. How are we, as a real estate professional, bringing our Camelot, as I call Camelot. Camelot are our vendors, people that can help you as our seller, you as our client, and also a buyer. If you're interested, our homes are prepped. Our homes are ready to go. Some people like to do all of the list. Some people like to do some of the list, and some of our clients decide to do none of the list. But I can tell you, if you do all of the list, you will net more money. You will get the home sold. And again, the average time on the market has gone up. The market is not jumping 18 tens of over asking. You are getting sometimes multiple offers, not as much as you used to. In that 400 to 700 range, 800 range, you are seeing it, but you're not seeing 20, 30% over where you did. You might see maybe 5% over. I've got buyers making offers of $10,000, $15,000 over asking on 600, 700s. They're not doing 70,000s and things of that nature. But as we always talk about, I gotta share, did you know? All right, T, I'm going to get you guys in here. I got T, I got Eric out there. I brought them some Jelly Belly jelly beans today, seeing that I figured they needed some sugar and get them all going. But a little did you know, and I know that you can make cocktails out of this because I've seen it, and I've seen it done with tequila, and I've seen it made done with vodka. Today is National Gummy Worm Day. You didn't know that, huh?
7: I did not know that, no.
6: I know. You love sour lemons, so you would probably love a sour lemon.
7: Yes.
6: The worms or whatever it is.
7: Sour gummy worms. You ever hear of Warheads? They're like the sour candy you put in your mouth and like it. You know what I mean? You get the sour face.
6: Yeah. Oh, well, there are a lot of people, unfortunately, out there that have a sour face. We call them other things. But there's no reason to have that. You know, go out there, change some lives, open a door for somebody. The more you open doors for people, the more people are going to open doors for you. So get rid of those sour faces. But it is National Gummy Worm Day, and it is sour. You know, I love the sour ones. You can make sour martinis. You can do them with tequila or whatever it is. I know T's in there making like, oh, these are a good idea for later. All right. I got to tell you. I love flamingos, but I really also love horses. I'm not going to have a horse. I'm never going to have a horse. I just like looking at them. I like their stature. I like their loyalty. I like their strengths. I love their height. I love the gray horses. I think they're the spotted ones, the white and the brown. We have friends, the Marcies, that have horses, Jimmy and Siobhan, that have race horses, and other friends that have had them. But let me tell you something. A horse, today is National Horse Day also. If you know anybody who has a horse, congratulate them because it's a lot of work.
8: I've rode a horse 3 times, and they tried to brush me off. So if somebody has an idea of how I should learn how to ride a horse, call me. I'll pay. We'll go out. We'll go horseback riding and show me. I do have friends that if you're looking for ranches out in the West and out in Texas, they show houses on horses. They literally bring the horses, and you'll ride the property. So if you're thinking about you want a ranch, you're thinking about you want to leave the Philly area, reach out to me. I can help you, and we can go from there. All right, let's talk about getting your house ready for the market. That's right. And you know what the best time is? Now. Whether you're thinking about moving next year, whether you're thinking about moving in 2 months, or whether you're thinking about moving in 2 weeks, there is no better time than now. Now is the time. Just like we've been saying to buyers, now is the time to buy. Right now, you have a decline in amount of buyers that are looking right now because interest rates doing a little bit of quirkiness. They were down. They went up a little bit. They're volatile. They're going to take place. Now, we've had Mike McCann on here, Mike Fabrizi on here. We've had Nick DeLuca on here. We've all had the same opinion. These are real estate longtime professionals. Stephen Backhauer. Bottom line is, buy now. You can date the rate, buy the house. There's no better time to buy. I keep saying that, and I keep repeating it. My wife, Linda, says sometimes, you know, by keep saying it doesn't mean it reinforces it. But I can't tell anybody. I can't tell you any much more. Now is the time to buy. You have less competition in the market. You have people that have home. You have clients that have had and sellers that have homes sitting on the market a little bit. Not like a week or two. Some of them have been out there 3 weeks, you know, 4 weeks, 5 weeks, 6 weeks. You might be able to get a good transaction on it, a good purchase on it, not a steal. You're not going to get home runs like the home run derby. Nobody is, the market is not crashing. The market is readjusting a little bit. It's balancing a little bit. Inventory is up a little bit, but it's not even close to the inventory of having a balanced market. You are seeing a quietness over the past couple of weeks. And this, as a seller coming into the market, I'm going to give you a list of things to do coming in. If you want to sit and talk about it, we can. If you need some of the people that I recommend, please reach out to me, 267-214-7728. I'd be more than happy to share the information with you of some people that are professional that we use in what we call our Camelot group for our clients. You have Google. People use a lot of Google, but Google is paid for information. You actually, people pay to get ranked in Google through Google, you know, vendors and all that stuff. But the number one best way to get found is through AI. If you can be found in AI, OpenAI, huge. You have ChatGPT. You have all these out there. You have Gemini. You have Canva. You have all this stuff. And I know they're designing ones. You have Claude. There's a ton of different ones. We use ChatGPT in the professional level, and we use Claude in the professional level. We find that they work the best for our business. We can take information out of our ChatGPT. We can put it into our Claude. We can make a system for each home. We can put it into a process that's been designed into a bot just to help our listing sell, get more information, get more views, get more showings out on the internet, find that specific buyer. I mean, you could be out there now promoting on YouTube with ads. You can also be promoting out there on LinkedIn. LinkedIn is huge, especially for the corporate people that are relocating it. If you have a specialty luxury home, over $1 million to $2 million, that's a unique marketplace you should be marketing. But 37% of all the buyers getting ready to buy in the marketplace are now using ChatGPT. They're using AI versus just going to Google. That's growing. And on top of that, 57% of all the activity, this is a crazy number, 57% of all the activity out there on AI information stuff is being done by bots. It's being done by people that have generated and created things to help buyers, to help sellers search. So if you're a seller, you want to make sure that your agent is AI certified or AI powered, making sure that their website ranks up there above a 95, I'm going through competitors' websites and seeing that they're ranking like 20, 21, 23, 40. That's a failure rate. You're not even getting found in ChatGPT. So that's an important thing, that when you're sitting with a real estate professional to get on the market, it's not just decluttering your house. It's decluttering, how are you going to get found? How are you going to declutter the noise out in the marketplace of why buyers are going to see your home? Why are burritos going to see your home? Why are people going to want to see your home? What story are they telling? Are they seeing Moda? Like when we use some of the things that we are using, we use our Zillow Showcase. In our Zillow Showcase, you can literally take the professional high-def pictures that we have. We have floor plans. We have walking tours. But it will literally unfurnish the room, and it has 8 different versions of furnishings that could fit in there again. That's huge, because it's giving you a little bit of visualization of where you're at. We can actually take photos of a home, put it into our softwares, and create new colors for you. If you're saying, show me what this would look like in a black-white combination outside, we can show you that. There's a lot of concern with buyers of, I don't know what it's going to look like. 70% of the buyers want it done. They want to know how much money is going to cost me to go to settlement and what is my monthly payment. Those are the two concerns. The amount of money I need, and what is it I'm going to be paying monthly with my principal, interest, taxes, and insurance. Then on top of it, I always suggest talk to your accountant of what write-offs you're going to get in year one and also yearly after that. That's an interesting number, 70%, because 70% of all of the people in the United States, 70% of all the cars sold are gray, white, or black. It's predictability. It's there. So you've got to figure out how to position your spot to it. So moving forward, find a professional real estate agent. I know everybody's got a cousin, aunt, sister, brother, second cousin, whatever it is. Make sure they're a professional. At least make sure that they're on a team then that has a professional team lead that knows what they're doing, that has the tools that we're going to go through. If you need help, reach out to me. If you're an agent out there and you're struggling getting listings, you're struggling in getting more listings, you're struggling in trying to, you know, sell the amount of homes. Remember, the average agent is 3.6 homes in a year, which is, you should be doing that in a week or two. If you're a good professional, reach out to me. I'll be more than happy to share some of these ideas. All right, number one, we have a discussion is get the home pre-inspected. There are a lot of conflict on this one. This is controversial. Here's a question. Should we or shouldn't you? If you're following us out on Instagram or something like that, you're going to see this post. Make a comment. Should you do a pre-inspection or not? I personally recommend it. Why do I recommend it? Because it's being offensive versus defensive. It's not that a buyer can't do their own again. What it's doing is letting us know what is taking place. Living in a home is different than selling the home. You get comfortable with the door that isn't working. You're getting comfortable with the electrical outlet that should have been replaced. You're getting comfortable with, you know, the doors that aren't painted. You're getting comfortable with the heater system that could be on its last leg, the hot water heater that's 13, 14 years old. You're getting comfortable with the slow drains. Those are the things that we're discussing. You want to find them out. Because in getting a pre-inspection at a home, which is usually less money than a full inspection, we work with Christian Radamici from Titan Home Inspections. He's fantastic. He's getting out there. He does a whole professional, does pictures, tells you what to do, tells where things are going, lets you know, all the challenges. Get a radon test. You're either going to have radon or not. You might not have had radon when you bought the home, but since you bought the home, you've added new windows, you've added siding, you've wrapping outside, you've done all this caulking to save energy. But the challenge is you made the house airtight. And it might have radon now. So deal with it. It's not a huge fix. It's about $300, $250 for the test. But in the overall fixing of it, it could be $1,500 to $2,000, $2,500. Having radon is like being pregnant or not. You have it or you don't. It tests. In the state of Pennsylvania, it's 4 percuries. I think that's exactly how you say it, or less. There's no need for it. Some states are 20. Some states are others. But I can tell you right now, I would suggest, I say to everybody, get a radon test right away. All right, next one, along with the home inspection, I highly suggest, and radon, good radon companies are radon testing that's in the area. You also have DTEC in the area. Some of them have not just the canisters. You can do your own tests in a canister. It's better if it comes from a company that comes in. They put a machine in, they leave it for 96 hours, they hit a button, it prints a tape out, it shows all the readings. So now you have something legitimate to show to a future buyer. The other one I always suggest, and this is even, if you're, okay, I'm going to stop here a second, go back. I'm going to go back to a show that we had Joe Reuter on. If you're worried about your sewer lines, your water lines, I know sometimes you'll use the sewer departments or aqua water. You can get coverage for your underground utilities through your homeowner's insurance. Call your homeowner's insurance person today. Tell them you want to know the cost to add this on and when can you add it on. We've added it on our home. On top of that, this is the reason why. If you get it on now and you're thinking about selling and you have a problem when you're going to do what I'm suggesting, it gets fixed under insurance. You don't know the problem as long as your home's insured. But the point in fact is, I always suggest, and I'm suggesting now, 50% of all the buyers that are buying listings that we have for sale are doing this already. So why not get it out of the way? And then all the buyers, I'm going to say 80, 90% of all the buyers that we're representing and buyer are doing it. And if not, they're waiving. Get a sewer main camera inspection. Get a main sewer camera inspection. It's just like if you have septic, get a septic test done. 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Get them to do a test on it to show that it's draining right for X amount of people through it, because that could be an expensive mess if you don't know what's coming. You might be better off tying up to public sewer if you can, but get that unknown out of there. And the reason we're doing this is it's like going to the doctors to get a checkup. You don't know what you don't know until you get the checkup, until you get the blood work. So what we're doing is we're going through the blood work tests of getting the house ready. So get a sewer main line check. Also, have them jet it. Have them clean it. It's like $400 or $500. I can do both at the same time. We have Fresco. We use Fresco. We use Goodman. Plumbing also. Those are two real good guys. And the other, there are other ones. There's Zoom. There's Drain Clean and all that stuff. These are just two clients and two guys and two families that I know that are family owned out there. But we actually have this maintenance done to our sewer lines at our house every other year just to make sure there's no clogs. So get a pre-inspection. Some people like it. Some people don't. Get a sewer main inspection. Some people like it. Some people don't. I don't like the unknown. I want to know what I'm going into. Get a septic test done. That if you're getting ready to sell your home, make sure your septic system's in the right condition. It's easier to fix it when the buyer is not putting the thumb on you and when you're under the gun and you have choices than it is when you're in negotiations and you're out of timeline and things of that nature. All right. Another thing I always suggest, curb appeal is the best. You want not just the inside of the house clean, you want the outside of the house clean. We have our home power washed every year, professionally power washed through Anchor Facility. Franny Doherty Jr., fantastic company. You need their number, reach out to me. You can always DM me. I'll be more than happy to show. Go on Instagram, Anchor Facility. Text them, tell them you heard about it on Unscripted Real Estate Talk, heard about it from Craig Lurch. But get the home power washed. Your brick will look better. It'll wash the windows. It gets all the cobwebs out of the eaves. It makes it fresh, gets rid of some of that mold that might be on the side of the house that's being seen. If you don't need a new roof, if your roof is in good shape, maybe get the roof shampooed. There's different companies that can come out and refresh them. I'm telling you, it makes a difference, especially around the front doors, especially around all the entrance areas. Get the walkways done. Get the patios done. And don't do it with your, you know, I know you're thinking, I can do this with their little spray thing. You leave all those bad lines. Have it professionally done. It's like having a car professionally detailed versus leaving cigarette butts, trash stuff from McDonald's and all that stuff in the back seat. So that's one of the other ones. Refresh paint. number one thing, first space, wherever somebody's going to see right away, that should all be freshly painted. Anywhere that's a high traffic area in the house, if you have kids, if you have walls that people walk up and down staircases with, get the walls cleaned, get the walls repainted, get the handrails cleaned, get the handrails repainted. If they're sticky, cracky, this. Every night, I think it's 100 and some horse heads are in Disney. They take them off. They strip them down and they repaint them and put them on, because if they have a chip on them, the person touching them is going to have a different experience than the person that touched them without the chip. So due to Disney theory, go through your house, see if there's chips, see if all the door handles are working, see if things are sticky. See, I know if you have kids, a lot of things are sticky all over the place. Make sure your light switches are clean. Get the Mr. Cleans. Put some new light switches plates on. If you have the old yellow light switches and you have white covers or something like that, get an electrician in, get a handyman, change those light switches to work better. Put dimmers on them if you can. Give them little extra things in those ideas. So there's what we talked about. We talked about having a pre-inspection. We talked about having the sewer checked. We talked about having your septic tank checked. We talked about power washing. 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And sometimes it's easier, especially some older tile floors that are older, put in the new floating luxury vinyl flooring. So you can get the flooring for about $350 on an expensive $4 a square foot. 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To do a 200, 300 square foot room, it is going to shine different. Update the paint. The room is going to change. Those are a couple situations. Let's keep dealing with outside. If your driveway is shot and you need a new driveway, put it in. Buyers are going to double the price. It's cheaper to get it skimmed and put a coat on than not. 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You want to have all the cracks done. You want to have all the edges painted. You want to make sure it's clean. You do not want the cobblestone sprayed if you have cobblestone edges. You do not want the grass sprayed. You do not want your garden sprayed. You want it done in a professional manner, making it crisp. It makes it pop. It makes it comes up. You also want to make sure you have some accent lighting outside in your gardens or outside on some of the trees or the bushes. It attracts a different ambiance for some of your night pictures. The other thing is get into the attic. Get rid of your cobwebs. Get into the attic. Clean the attic of the cobwebs. Get up there, vacuum it, change all the light bulbs. Make sure you have bright light bulbs that are up there. You can go get those halo lights. You've got the LED lights that twist in that have like four or five different little paddles on them. Get bright lights up there. Get rid of any old insulation that might have tacked down or fallen up. 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Spend a couple $1,000s, paint the trim work in there, get it clean. 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Clean that garage up when you're getting ready to sell it. Put the stuff in storage. Next thing is everybody talks about, take your closets, empty them halfway out. Next thing is get it professionally staged if you can, if the home isn't in. 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If you need professional stagers, I've got, you know, Jay Nelson Creative, which is Jackie Nelson. She'd be more than happy to come out. She can actually tell you colors if you need to do it. They can actually help you with more furniture. If you need to add some tile or new flooring places, she can help there. Bottom line comes, prep the house. It's not just decluttering, it's decluttering.

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9: Ladies and gentlemen around the Delaware Valley, welcome to the Flagler & Associates Personal Injury Hour here on WWDB Talk 860. We've got a fantastic broadcast. Adam Flagler, our host, how are you, sir?
10: Doing well. 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
9: Absolutely. 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I'm ecstatic to have Dr. Chris Bellatieri on the program. Doc, how are you, sir?
11: I'm doing well. How are you?
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9: And so our guest for the broadcast, Dr. Chris Bellatieri. Chris, a little bit about yourself, okay? Your pathway, and of course we'll get into the practice.
11: Sure. I graduated from medical school in 1996. I went to the Philadelphia College of Osteopathic Medicine, City Line Avenue. I then completed a residency in family medicine. That was 3 years. I did that at the time it was called Delaware Valley Medical Center. It's now Jefferson Bucks by Sesame Place. So I did 3 years of postgraduate training there. And then I finished that in 1999. And then I've been in private practice ever since. I did go on to also, I was brought on at Lower Bucks Hospital to start the family medicine residency program there in 2012. So I'm the program director there for the family medicine residency program, and I have been since 2012. I was also the chief of staff for 4 years at Lower Bucks Hospital. That ended about 2 years ago.
9: And so, you know, today's discussion is going to center around, your practice, the diversity of your practice, but also, Flagler & Associates, and the personal injury practice and the synergy between both practices. When it's very interesting because Adam, in this space, often is a family practice, are brought into the injury process when it comes to an injured worker or an injured somebody who was injured in an auto accident or due to the negligence of somebody else. We've talked about it many times, and Dr. Bellatieri's practice very interesting because, as we know, not everybody does injury victims.
10: Yeah, there's a lot of family medicine practices.

0: is where our clients will have a relationship with them for dozens of years, decades, and they'll say, hey, yeah, let me go see Dr. Smith after this accident. And I say, that's great, but they may not treat you. Oh, no, no, no, you don't understand. They've known me for 20 years. And I said, okay, well, if they don't treat you because it's an accident, just let me know. And then, you know, I get a call 2 days later. Yeah, they won't see me because it's from a car accident. So then they need to go someone. And so, you know, a lot of doctors just don't want to touch it. And so the good part about Dr. Bellatieri and his partner, Dr. Fisher at Dedicated Doctors, is that you still have that kind of warmth and familiarity of a family practice, but they also know how to handle and will handle those types of cases.
1: And so, Doc, if you will, it is a unique situation. I can't tell you how many times I've brought that scenario up where, you know, you've been seeing your family doctor, you know, forever, like a part of the family, like I'm sure you are with so many of your patients. I mean, I can go back over my life, Dr. Berenbaum, Dr. Waters, okay? I mean, those members of my past, literally, I mean, my mother could call them and, you know, they were part of our life. And so, however, now, you know, like what Adam said, you know, if somebody, I never had to go to them for an accident. So if you end up going to a family physician for that, often, you know, they look at you like, sorry, I can't help you. What is the reason for that, if you will? Because, you know, your practice is very unique and very accommodating to both your patients and of your family practice, but also to others who have gotten injured in accidents.
2: Yeah, sure. So, I mean, in my experience, you know, talking to colleagues of mine who don't do personal injury, it's really for a couple reasons. Number one is the billing aspect, right? So you're not billing Medicare or the medical insurance. It's a whole different animal. Yeah, billing a workers' compensation carrier or a motor vehicle carrier, it's a totally different ballgame. So you need to be familiar with the law. You need to be familiar with the limits of the policies and all that. And a lot of family docs are not. First of all, I was never trained in that. I learned it after residency on the fly. So, you know, I just sort of educated myself. But we're not taught that in med school, and you're not taught that in residency. So a lot of docs are just gun shy because they are not familiar with the billing aspect of it too. So I think that's the first barrier. The second barrier that I've heard a lot from my colleagues is they don't want to get involved in the legal end of it. They don't want to have to potentially testify and, you know, write legal documents and, you know, medical legal work is just something that most doctors don't want to get involved in.
1: So, and having said that, Adam, you know, obviously that doesn't just go for, you know, family physicians. It goes for a lot of different physicians. How important is it in your world, Adam, if you will, to have patient advocates that will take the time to educate themselves on the issues that Dr. Chris just talked about, because in many cases, and God, you know, I hope nobody ever gets in a car accident or injured at work, but we all know that's not the case. How important is it, okay, number one, to have doctors like Dr. Chris, and at the same time, a network of specialists that are willing to do this, not only treat the patient, but also to go to bat for him, like Dr. Chris said, in regards to the legal process.
0: Sure. No, it's invaluable because, first and foremost, you always want your clients to get good care, right? And I tell clients this all the time, case or no case, you want to get better, right? You know, because I tell that to people that may not have a case at all, but I'll still say, go get treatment. You still have an injury. I may not be able to help you, but you still need to get better. And even more so when it is a client, I want them to have a good doctor. When they also know how to handle an injury case, know the right treatment to get them better or the right person to send them to if they need a specialist, and will be an advocate for our clients, you know, that's really like a double whammy almost, right? They have the bedside manner. They are good doctors. And they'll also help out not just healing them, but helping us build a case that supports the, you know, my client, their patient.
1: And so in your world, let's talk about personal injury and the wide array of personal injury types of issues, okay, that you covered. Of course, auto accidents, but go around the horn a little bit, if you would, for our listeners, so they understand, you know, the wide array of issues and accidents and types of cases that you handle.
0: Sure. I mean, and when we say motor vehicle, that could be anything from you're in a vehicle with another vehicle, or you're on a bus, or you get hit by a bus, or a tractor trailer, or some other type of work vehicle or commercial vehicle, or you get hit while you're a pedestrian, or you're riding a bicycle. So there's a lot of different things under that one umbrella. You can also, like I said, dog bites or slip and falls. And slip and falls in premises cases or trip and fall can be a very big area, right? That's anything from, you know, concrete that's deteriorating on a sidewalk, or a raised lip, or ice in the winter that wasn't properly cleared from an area, to you're in a store and something's on the ground that shouldn't have been or should have been cleared. Be a lot of things like that as well. And then dangerous products. You use a product, malfunctions or doesn't function the way it's supposed to, leading to a serious injury. So a lot of different areas, and a few others that I didn't mention probably in between as well.
1: And so when you get into that situation, in many cases, and what today's broadcast in a lot is about spotting Dr. Bellatieri's practice in a lot of different areas, because it's you know, a very diverse, a robust practice. Okay, and so we're going to get into that. One of the things that really is amazing to me is that if you you know, unless you were treating with Dr. Bellatieri for one of the, you know, a standard ailment that you would with your personal insurance, you know, if it was a cold, if it was COVID, if it was a number of other areas, that some of our daily trials and tribulations when it comes to that, you may never know. You may never, if you get injured, unless you met Adam Flager or one of the professionals at the firm, it's not real easy to find a doctor's network that are patient advocates and educated in the legal issues that Dr. Chris talked about. Talk about that, Adam, and the importance of that network, and the fact that regular folks like myself, unless I met yourself, you know, not easy to find somebody who understands the medical and legal at the same time.
0: Yeah, and that kind of goes back to what we were saying before. You want someone that's a good doctor, but that's also going to help you out in these situations. You can have as long of a relationship as you might have with the doctor, but if this isn't something that they encounter a lot of, then they're not going to know what to do. And so really having those doctors that, yeah, this isn't the first car accident. It's not their first rodeo. They've done it dozens, hundreds, thousands of times over a period of years. Those are the people you want to send your clients to, because they understand them the best and they'll get the treatment the best.
1: No question. But my point is, it'd be real hard for me to find somebody who understood medical legal unless I went to an attorney like yourself, because, you know, it's not, you know, like the doc said, it's a rare, rare thing. You know, even outstanding doctors have relationships with other doctors, probably way more, that don't understand it. So, you know, the best place to find it is when you learn your legal rights.
0: Yeah.
1: When you're talking to an attorney who can direct you to a medical professional in that particular arena.
0: And they tell us, right, we've, over the years, you know, myself as well as my father, sent many clients to dedicated doctors to treat, and they always have that same positive feedback, you know, as far as they help get me better, and they're great guys as well. And the staff and the team are great. That's what you get, and that's what you want, and that's what your clients expect when they come to you asking you, who do you have? Who can get me better?
1: So we're gonna let's get into the practices. I know, Adam, you and I We talk about the contingency fee agreement when it comes to yourself, when somebody comes in with a consultation, they want to get an evaluation on their accident or whatever. It's confidential. And of course, there's no out-of-pocket cost for your services. But it's interesting because, in Dr. Bellatieri's world, there has to be knowledge when it comes to accident victims. And that same, there is no contingency fee agreement. At the same time, you have cases that can be claim petitions and a number of different types of things where people are working or they're not working and they don't have the funds. What happens in that area, Dr. Bellatieri, when you have an injured worker or somebody, now they don't have income, their personal insurance won't pick it up. When it comes to these medical legal type cases, where do we go in your world?
2: So, as I indicated earlier, we build the insurance first. So if it's an MVA, most of the time in Pennsylvania, people have the $5,000, the minimum amount of personal injury protection,
1: right?
2: Which, 50-50, it's already gone by the time they come to me because they had an ambulance ride, they had five CAT scans in the ER, and that $5,000 is gone. And if they don't have medical insurance, then we do our thing. We work with the flaggers and other firms that send us clients, and we just do our thing. We just wait and we kind of delay our payments. We don't expect patients to pay up front. Workers' compensation is a little bit different. Obviously, it's more open-ended if the claim is accepted, but we have a lot of times where the claim's in dispute. So we just do our thing. We treat the patient. First and foremost, just like Adam said, my primary goal is to get people better. In any patient, no matter if they're diabetic or they have heart disease or they're injured, whatever it may be, my primary focus is to get them better. Obviously, I'd like to get paid for what I do, but that's a secondary concern of mine. It really is. We deal with it later. We focus on the patient and the patient care and getting them well.
1: Okay, so let's delve a little bit more into the practice because it's a great, robust practice. Talk about your team at the practice and the culture at the practice, what clients can expect no matter how they walk through your doors.
2: Sure. So I originally, back in 99, I started working in Bensalem, opened an office under another physician who was a private owner. Opened a brand new office from scratch and built the practice from scratch from day one. Over the years, we moved to a second site in Bensalem, and then during COVID, we moved to Bristol. So we're actually in the medical office building on the grounds of Lower Bucks Hospital. We're not owned by them. We're still private, but that's where our office is now. And we have a small staff, small office, as Adam indicated. It's myself and Dr. Fisher. Dr. Michael Fisher is my partner. Just two doctors, and we have four staff members. That's it. And those four staff members, three of them have been with me for 20 some years. So we're all extremely close. It's not an exaggeration to say we are a family. Quite frankly, we spend more time together often than we do with our own families. Fortunately, my wife is one of our employees too, so that's nice. She does marketing for us and other odd jobs as well. But it's a totally tight-knit atmosphere in the office. It's very small, not size-wise, office-wise. The office is big, but it's only four staff members and two doctors. We do have a lot of medical students that come through. We have a lot of residents that come through. So there's a lot of learners. We have PA students from PCOM that come through. So that's always a nice element too. Young doctors kind of learning on the fly in the office as well.
1: And Adam, ironically, we talk about it all the time, a family-owned practice, at Flager and Associates. And talk about that synergy there and how it works for your office and the synergy with Chris's office, because obviously, you both understand, each other and your businesses.
0: Yeah, well, we know a thing or two about being a family having a family environment. Obviously, I work with my father. My stepmother, Sherry, is our office manager. My sister's our bookkeeper. Two of our paralegals are mother-daughter. We used to have two staff members that were cousins. So, you know, we're actually family. And then there's that element of we've worked together for so many years. And as Dr. Bellatieri said, you know, we were actually just talking about this at lunch a couple of days ago, how many years everyone at the office has been there. And our receptionist, Charlotte's been at the firm, I think, 27 years, something like that. My paralegal's been there about 12. You know, we even have a couple of people that worked for us years and years ago and came back in more recent years. So you have that. And the reason why that's so great is because we're all on the same page. We have that warm environment and our clients feel that. And that's what I was mentioning earlier with Dr. Bellatieri's office is his patients can feel that same comfort level because, you know, his office has it and therefore that's projected out. And that we pride ourselves on having that same relaxed, warm environment so that you feel like a family, you get treated like a family, and we help you through a scary time.
1: So I had, just speaking of working with family, I did have my wife working with me. We worked together on our restaurant. Lasted about 7, maybe 8 minutes. that family environment. So, you know, the practices are great. I know, but I think people are going to really enjoy Dr. Bellatieri's and Adams and Flager and Associates. I had a slightly different experience.
0: Doesn't work in every family. That's the point.
1: I love my wife to death, but you know, and certainly, you know, she was supportive, but. Doc, how is that dynamic in working together, you know, kind of all day and then bringing it home? It works for a lot of people. Other times, you know, you got to take a little bit of a break at dinner. Talk about that.
2: yeah, sure. I mean, like overall, it's great. And she it's nice to have like another set of eyes and have somebody who really has my back. She's my wife, right? So, I mean, she's, you know, seen stuff that I'm not noticing and she'll bring it to my attention when somebody else might not, because she really has a vested interest in the practice. So it's nice. Of course, there's times where we have to say, you know, that's enough for the day. You know, let's turn off now. And,
1: you know, it's funny because I had another set of eyes also, but they were on me. But anyway, nobody says we can't have fun on the show. No question. I mean, I love the synergy between the law firm and the practice. Bedside manner, patient communications. Talk a little bit about Dr. Fisher and you know how you guys kind of came together. Because it's funny in law firms and in obviously medical practices. You know, there's your marriage at home, and then of course. There's another marriage. There's almost, obviously it's different, but it's a second marriage. Talk about how that came about.
2: Sure.
1: And how you guys complement one another.
2: Yeah. So I've known Mike for 25 plus years. We actually met at Delaware Valley Medical Center, which is now Jefferson Bucks Hospital, when I was an intern. So it was my first year out of medical school, and he was rotating there as a medical student. And that's how I first met him. And we still reminisce a little bit about how during lunch break, I would sit down with the med students, him being one of them, and kind of go over the patients and give little lectures about there's this one in particular that he always remembers a little talk I gave about diabetes and just like the basic pathology of it and how you treat it and so forth. And he still remembers that, still remembers the room in the hospital that we had this little chat in. So that's how we met. And then when he finished medical school, finished his internship and residency, he joined the practice that I was part of.
1: Go ahead. And he's also a family physician, correct?
2: Yep. We're both board certified in family medicine.
1: And that And when it comes to the business stuff, you know, and really the culture of the practice, okay, and the left hand knowing what, because everybody in, you know, I'm not a back of the house guy, okay, you know, you don't want me doing the bills or the invoicing, or, you know, my brother and I, left hand knows that we have a great synergy there. Are there different areas where you you know, where you and your doc, your partner, you know, complement one another?
2: Yeah, I mean, we try to both be aware of everything, but, you know, we'll defer to one another. You know, you'll handle this or handle that. Like, we had to do a Medicare recredentialing thing last month, and it was, you know, it's 2-3 hour job, and I did that. And then there might be something like, actually right now we're switching our credit card machine. It's antiquated. So we had to come up with a new company to go with. So he's calling around and trying to get the best deal and playing this one against the other one. So he's handling that. So it's, we share the projects as they come.
1: Cool. And Adam, and it's interesting because this is this family firm, and Chris, I don't know if you know Randy, Adam's father, but he looks like he's our age. Okay, I could have, when I saw him, I first met him, I'm thinking, you know, I wonder if we were in the same senior class. And, you know, he's got me by 10, 12 years. And as you well know, he's in great shape and all, but he, you know, he's run a great practice. And I think one of the things that is a testament to when you have a practice, a law practice, a law firm, a medical practice, and you have that, those long-term employees, okay, they want to be there, okay? And Adam, when you came in, you know, and obviously you were somewhere before you came into the practice, talk a little bit about, okay, get involved in that, because you bring the heir apparent in to any business, and, or, you know, and typically speaking, you know, you want to make sure there's great synergy, and obviously there has been with Adam. Talk about, you know, you coming into your father's practice and the atmosphere, and you knew everybody, you know, since you were a kid, for crying out loud.
0: Yeah, because so many of the people had been here for so long, I knew them from coming to the office, some of whom, you know, when I was still a kid, and would come to the office to sell candy bars to raise money for a class trip or something. But also even when I was in law school and a young attorney. So I knew them for a long time, long before I was an attorney, and brought some experience that I had from private practice elsewhere and from working for the courts for a couple of years, and have like a slightly different perspective, so I could add something and not just you know, have to rely on everything they did. Say, hey, here's some things that I've done elsewhere. Maybe this is better, maybe this isn't, and bring something more to the table.
1: Rumor had it you came in and fired everybody on the first day. This is how we're establishing our authority.
0: Yeah,
1: Randy had to jump in there.
0: No, it's been great. I mean, we really, you know, like I said, it's, you have, people love the atmosphere and love working here, because it's not, you know, it's not like the taskmaster. It's like, how do we all help each other do right by our clients?
1: No question. And having a team that understands that everybody's all in, okay, and that everybody's responsibility helps keep the practice alive, okay, answering that phone and making sure that, you know, the culture is, you know, welcoming, and there's communications that are, if team members, and I always thought that was one of the greatest thing, understand that the success is related to everybody's job, coming into that atmosphere is a fantastic, you know, situation to be in. Gentlemen, let's do this. Let's take a quick break. We're going to have more from the Flagler and Associates personal injury hour, and our guest, Dr. Chris Bellatieri, in just a minute.
3: 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Welcome to the Viewfinders, the Thrill Seekers, and the Night Owls. Welcome to everything you could possibly want on 1 5-mile island. Welcome to the Wildwoods. book your stay today.
1: All right, ladies and gentlemen, welcome back to the Flagrant Associates Personal Injury Hour here on WWDB Talk 860. We're here with our host, Adam Flager, and Adam's guest, Dr. Chris Bellatieri. We're going to talk a little medicine now and kind of break down the practice. Doc, if you will, let's talk a little bit about the family medicine practice, okay? Tell us it's a full family practice services, okay? Each of the offices equipped with, fully with family practice medicine. Talk a little bit about that and your clientele in that area.
2: Sure. So, I mean, family medicine, full service, we'd see anything and everything from little kids to elderly people, every potential diagnosis you can imagine, diabetes, heart disease, coughs, colds, you name it. And it's part of why I actually got into family medicine was the variety. When I was training in my residency and in med school too, the way it works is you have the classroom angle, but then you have the on-the-job training stuff where you go and do what are called rotations for typically a month, and you go and you do cardiology for a month, and then you go and you go do surgery for a month, and then you do GI for a month and gynecology for a month. And every time I did something, I said, well, this is what I'm going to do. And then the next month, no, this is what I'm going to do. And the next month, this is what I'm going to do. So the logical progression for me was to do family medicine because I really enjoy everything. So we do everything. The other big reason why I chose family medicine is the ongoing relationships. A specialist, we'll see the same patients back, more than once, and they'll develop relationships, but that's nothing like a family doctor, nothing like the relationships that I have with my patients, some of whom I've treated for 25 years, and I've treated them, their parents, their children, their whole family. There's nothing better than, starting the office visit with a patient, and the first 5 minutes is just catching up about your kids and your vacation and the personal stuff. It's not an exaggeration to say that a vast majority of my patients really are like extended family.
1: Well, you talk and you're community based. I mean, you talk about the. I love the name of the practice. Dedicated. Okay, it's a fantastic. When you talk about just the name of dedicated doctors. Okay, but you are. Located in there, when your family physicians, okay, those personal relationships, okay. You're also, by the way, in a sense, quarterbacking the cases, right? In other words, as people come in, if there are specialists involved, and I can tell you, man, how important it is to have a great family doctor, because not knowing specialists and all those, talk about how you have that community, those community relationships, the personal relationships, and also being able to quarterback each person's case so that you're involved at every level.
2: Sure. Yeah. It's another big function of mine or big job of mine or responsibility of mine is to educate the patient in a way that they can understand what's going on with their diagnosis. Too many specialists are just way too technical, and the patient will go to see a cardiologist and come out of there, their head spinning because they don't know what the hell the guy just said to them, and they call me terrified or confused, and I just break it down in layman's terms and explain to them, what the problem is and what their diagnosis is and treatment and so forth.
1: I'll tell you, something really blew my mind, and Adam, I don't know if you and I were acquainted yet, but you remember last year when I was injured, I had a foot injury. I don't know if you and I were acquainted yet, but it was an seemingly insignificant injury if I had ever seen one, right? I woke up in the middle of the night, slipped on a sock. It was so insignificant, I forgot about how it happened, went to two emergency rooms, two of the best. One of them, the first thing they asked me was, was this a personal injury or a work injury? If it was, they weren't going to see me. Which, if I didn't know Adam, I don't know what I would have done. But after the second emergency room, okay, the pain was ungodly in my foot. Thought it was an infection, all these things. You know what they told me to do? Go to my family doctor. And I was sitting there going, you got to be kidding me. I just came from the two best emergency rooms in the city. And when I got to my family doctor, he knew exactly what the hell it was. And, you know, so I learned so much there. And, you know, he sent me to a specialist. And that's how we, you know, that's how we handled it. But the value of your family doctor and the different areas is so important. In the practice, okay, at the firm, talk about, you know, a lot of your cases where, you know, you're quarterbacking, okay, where individuals come in, it's a personal injury, it's left to you to, you know, obviously send them to a medical provider like Dr. Chris, okay, as well as other, you have to send them also to a workers' comp because it was a work comp injury. Talk about the importance of, you know, and you know, how important it is for you, obviously, to have a network around you, but also to be able to quarterback that case legally and in a sense from the, you know, understanding the medical providers that you're sending to, because it allows you to send your client to the best.
0: Sure. Yeah. I mean, there's a certain amount of things that we can do as attorneys. And obviously we're limited because I'm a juris doctor, not a medical doctor, right? I can't be there, you know, at these appointments and go do all of that. And I always say, you know, I defer to the professionals in this area. So when you send a client to someone like a Dr. Valitari, who can be that quarterback, you know, if there is a need for a specialist, making sure they get there. But yeah, we know a lot of doctors, and you know, if our client needs a podiatrist because he's got a foot injury, then you know, then that's where you need to get him to. Whereas if it's an orthopedist, but I need someone that's specifically good with shoulders, that's someone else compared to an orthopedist that's really good with hips or knees, right? Those might be two or three different people. So really having all those people in your, you know, proverbial Rolodex to be able to say, this person can take you there, this, you know, and handle it. So I guess, you know, Dr. Ballateri, a good question for you would be, you know, how do you know when it's something you can handle? And how do you make that decision of, you know what, they really do need a specialist. Let me send them to that orthopedist, sure, cardiologist.
2: Yeah, I mean, that's not an easy answer to that question, but it's really just my experience and my instincts. I mean, clearly there's red flags. If somebody's really severely injured, fractures or, you know, intracranial injuries, bleeds and things like that, that obviously warrants, you know, secondary or even tertiary level care right away. But generally speaking, you know, we do our thing. If it's a relatively minor injury, you know, if it seems to be a relatively minor injury, at least initially, you know, we'll do some basic physical therapy first, you know, hands-on modalities, maybe a chiropractor if warranted, you know, some over-the-counter medications and so forth. And then we reevaluate after, 6 weeks or 8 weeks and see where they are. If their symptoms blossom into something else, that may warrant more diagnostic testing and investigation, or if they are not, if they're just stagnant, if they are not improving, then that would warrant more additional digging, you know, MRIs and nerve tests and CAT scans and that sort of thing. And then if those tests reveal anything of significance, then we would certainly refer to specialists at that point.
1: You know, one of the things that dawned on me, we talk about bedside manner and the culture at a practice and the communications. It's the number one issue that a lot of clients have when it comes to, you know, professionals. And talk about when, you know, when the two of you are working together, your interests are aligned on a client. Talk about the importance of the communication level between yourselves. Here's an example. Obviously, you know, with an injured worker, it's very likely that over time, you know, and I'm sure you've seen both seen this a million times, especially since these things can last a while, somebody starts to get beat up. Okay, maybe they're not getting paid emotionally. Either way, there's an issue. And then compliance might become a little bit of an issue. Talk about the communications between the two of you and the need to have an open line there so that the left hand knows what the right hand's doing over and above your individual communications with the clients. I'll go to the doc first. When you notice somebody's not, you know, all of a sudden they drop off the face of the earth, or if you see that they're starting to get some emotional strain and things are, you know, starting to go awry a little, talk about your communication with Adam in a situation like that.
2: Sure. Yeah, absolutely. So, I mean, I think it's kind of like a bell curve situation. That middle of the bell curve, most people do pretty well, but it's the outliers. You know, it's somebody who's really severely injured on one end of the spectrum or the other. And, you know, you bring up an interesting point about the emotional toll of injuries, particularly in work-related injuries. When somebody's out of work, hurt on the job, out of work, you know, again, my office is in Bristol right now. It was in Bensalem before. So I have a lot of blue-collar patients, and it's, you know, their work is their life. It's all that they do, you know. I mean, the family too, but, you know, they're so dedicated to work, and now they can't work. I would say, I mean, 90%+ of the time, these individuals end up getting depressed, anxious, and having emotional difficulty as a result of their physical injuries. And then, like you indicated, they may drop off. They may sort of sequester themselves. And if we do notice that, we certainly would reach out. I mean, either to Adam or Randy directly. I have both of their cell phones, and you know, we communicate freely, text message, and if something like that arises where a patient is dropped off and I need their help to get them back in to see me, I would do that. And then again, sort of the outliers or the more severe cases. If I do detect something that I perceive to be a pretty serious injury, I would certainly reach out at that point too.
1: And Adam, jump in there, and because if you see red flags, I mean, these cases, you know, they don't always settle overnight, and there are ebbs and flows. How often do you find yourself, and I'm sure Dr. Bellatieri does the same, as much a personal counselor as a legal counselor, when you're dealing with somebody, and I think the doc said it really well, I mean, you're talking about working class people. I know exactly what I've been working class my whole life. And my main goal in life is to be able to provide for my family. Okay. And that pain and just thinking about it just gives me anxiety. How do you, you know, Adam, how do you deal with that situation? Because you're in a sense, you know, you're handling the legal part of it. Okay. And when they talk about recoveries, sometimes those recoveries and those settlements and all those things are needed so that that person can survive with dignity the rest of their life. So you're on the front line there. How do you handle that and the communication back and forth when you can see, like Dr. Chris said, a situation that might be going awry from an emotional standpoint due to the stress of the case?
0: Yeah. No, it happens somewhat frequently that you have to really step in to be that life coach. And I think a large part of that is a feeling of just being overwhelmed, right? If you have all of these things going on in your life and you're not feeling well and you're, you know, maybe not working, so you got those financial pressures, like there is a big element or a big share of people that just kind of shut down. And, you know, why am I even going to get treatment? I'm not going to get better. And then all of that negative thought just snowballs. So really when we get that call, that, hey, this person's been missing a lot. Having that good communication allows us to reach out to our client. What's going on? You know, what are the causes of the of these problems? Can we fix them? Can we figure out a way for you to get help with childcare so that you can get to the doctor, right? You know, do you have a family member that might be able to, you know, watch your kids for a half an hour or an hour so you can get a little bit of treatment, and trying to get them back on track. I had a client a couple of years ago who wasn't getting an MRI, and I said that she had called her family doctor, but they hadn't gotten back to her. I said, you have a MyChart account with that practice? Yeah. Send your doctor a message. Turns out she sends the message. Oh my God, I'm totally sorry. It fell through the cracks. I'll get you the MRI order right away. Right. But if I'm not there just to do that little simple thing of motivating her and giving her the solution, right, then that doesn't happen. She doesn't have that MRI. She needed the MRI to get an injection. They needed the MRI to figure out where exactly that injection needs to be, what level and what exact location, so that it would be, effective and provide a lot of relief. So sometimes, and then sometimes your client just needs to vent, and I'm the therapist on the couch listening to whatever issues they have. They get it out, they feel much better, and now they're ready to go. Whether it's get more treatment or continue on their path of recovery. So it really, we have to double as life coaches, but ultimately, as Dr. Bellatieri said, that our job is to help people, right? His job is to help people heal. My job is to, give them that little bit of guidance so that they can go to the right doctors to heal, and then ultimately try to get everything in order to build a case and get them the maximum compensation that I can under the circumstances.
1: So, Doc, you guys do physical therapy. I was doing a little research. Okay.
2: Well, we did. We did. We don't anymore in the office. As I mentioned, we relocated from Ben Salem to Bristol during COVID. So we had done in-office PT prior to that. But then during COVID, when we relocated, we downsized a little bit. So the therapist that we had in our office he's in Bristol Borough now, like a mile from my office. He's got his own place. So we refer to him. So it's kind of the same setup. It's just not physically in my office.
1: Well, so, and having said that, talk about the importance of having, like with Adam, it's important for, as a personal injury firm, to have a good network of attorneys around him that may be specialists in workers' comp that are an extension to what he does, maybe Social Security disability or something that they may or may not do. And it's incredibly important. And we'll talk about this a lot on broadcast, the big example is, well, you wouldn't want to go to an orthopedic doctor if you had a heart issue, right? In your world, talk about, you have a trusted physical therapist, okay? How important is it for you to have individuals, a network of specialists around you? I'm sure you have a great network around you, but the question I have is, how many of them, meet your standards, obviously as specialists, which I'm sure, you're professional of the highest level, so they do, but also to handle legal medical issues because, like we said before, it's a very specialized area, and you're being relied upon by Randy or Adam, okay, with somebody, and you may say, okay, we have to send them to a specialist, a medical specialist. Talk about the importance of that medical network around you who handle legal medical.
2: Yeah, absolutely. It's critical. Personal injury medicine is definitely nuanced. It's not the same as treating somebody who hurt their shoulder playing baseball. It's a totally different ballgame when you have a medical legal case. And it's taken me 25 years to really build this network of specialists And it's been, you know, hit and miss over the years too, where I didn't necessarily have somebody who was a great shoulder guy that knew medical legal stuff. So I would send somebody, an injured patient, to a shoulder guy, and they would be like, there's nothing wrong with you. It's all in your head. And that person is, you know, no longer on that list. So right. I mean, it's taken me 25 years to develop a network of people who understand medical legal aspects of these personal injury cases. It's absolutely critical.
1: And when we talk about that, I guess, you know, when we look about the different modalities that are used, okay, when it comes to, the process of an injured worker coming into your place of business at the, at the practice. Talk about some of the, the process. A lot of times, unfortunately, when you look at the injured workers, for example, a lot of them have gone to panel doctors. They're already beat up. Okay. We've heard the nightmares of epic proportions. Okay. How do you rebuild that relationship with somebody who comes in and is now gun shy? Okay. And you have to then reestablish the relationship. Okay. And then you have to, obviously, there may be a situation where they didn't get diagnostics. Okay. And we see that all the time in our injured workers initiative with the labor unions, where, these people don't want to be out of work, but they've been out and going to a panel doctor and at the same time on light duty, inside the trailer, taking bolts and putting them together and taking them apart. And when they want to send them back to work, they still can't lift their shoulder. They haven't had diagnostics, and so they're a mess now. How do you handle that situation from the get-go when somebody's been going through something crazy like that?
2: It's definitely a challenge. For the broader picture is I face that challenge with not just injured workers or injured patients, but somebody who's diabetic, who had another family doctor who was not handling them the way they should have been handled. And they come to me again, and I have to sort of rebuild that doctor-patient trust and get them back on track. So we do our thing. We do what we do. If we have, these panel patients that you mentioned too, they are often really just neglected and really sort of ignored and just sort of, there's nothing wrong with you. Go back to work. There's nothing wrong with you. And there's no real trust, no real relationship there. So I do have to work hard to build that and to repair that when the patient comes in and they've had a poor experience like that. But we do it all the time and just pick up the pieces and, get them the testing that they need, get them to the specialist that they need, get them the treatment that they need, and, move them in the right direction as quickly as possible.
1: So let's talk about the reports. Adam, in your world, obviously, medical reports are. I was having a conversation a couple days ago, and one of the biggest stresses, with your great friend Katie Files, okay, Adam, and she was saying one of her biggest stresses is getting medical reports, obviously, from the medical provider. And I'm in the twilight zone there because typically the medical provider, is looking to who do legal medical, they're looking to do business with the attorneys. But she says it's one of her biggest stresses. Okay. Yeah. Elaborate on that, if you will. And then let's let Dr. Bellateri talk about, how he handles it.
0: Sure. So in litigation, you have to have medical causation established by a professional, right? I can't just say this car accident caused these injuries, this fall caused these injuries. You need a doctor to say this incident, whether it's a car accident, a fall, whatever, or work injury, caused these injuries, which required this treatment, right? And this is the, and a lot of times you'll have, these are the impacts and limitations the person has. And they need to say that within a reasonable degree of medical certainty. So you might have a doctor that's treating and they might be doing a great job on the treating side. And then we'll say, hey, I need that report that ties it all together because I need that. And then they won't do that. And now I have to find an independent medical, you know, someone to do an independent medical exam to then give me that, which can take time. And obviously it's nice when you can have a treating doctor that will also put that together, because Dr. Bellitteri knows those people better than someone that's just looking at them for 15, 20 minutes. So you want that person that's treated them, has seen the progression over time, and then can say, yeah, this is what happened. These are the injuries. This was the treatment. It was all reasonable, necessary. And look, this person's doing a lot better now because we did all of those things. So yeah, it can be the bane of our existence. Caitlin is 100% right about that.
1: So real quick, because we only have a minute, Doc, talk about, you know, how, you know, the communication with the lawyers in regards to reports and depositions, and you know, the reliability, you know, that you provide.
2: Absolutely. You know, like Adam said, causality is key. And if it's there, or if it's not there, it's not there. But if it is, it is. And I know that a lot of my colleagues are not willing to go out on that limb. But to me, it's just common sense. It is what it is. You know, whether it's an injury in your backyard or a heart attack or whatever it is, establishing the cause of that, the root cause of it, it's just part of what I do. And I think Adam's right that, you know, coming from the treating physician, somebody who's seen the patient 25 times, 30 times, is a lot more valuable than having an independent doctor that sees them for 20 minutes and renders an opinion.
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7: Hey. All right, ladies and gentlemen, welcome to the Sanjay and Jim Show here on WWDB Talk 860. Got an awesome show.
8: You think?
7: Well, we'll find out in about
8: an hour. Wait, we're having a weird start. Can you believe I left the Chick-fil-A bag? I don't know where I left it. I went back outside. I couldn't find it.
7: Well,
8: I had a big treat for you.
7: Well, then.
8: I know you look forward to that every show.
7: I do. But this will make lunch more healthy. Having said that, obviously lots going on. Man, Philly's buzzing these days with the Major League All-Star game last night.
8: Not
7: that our guys played real well, but still, what a festive time in the city. And then, obviously, the soccer, the World Cup.
8: Did you go to any games?
7: I didn't, but my son worked down at the the Welcome Center down there by on the Parkway. He works for a hospitality company at the Super Bowl and also at, in that company, that hospitality company does big events around across the country. And so he was down there on Saturday. He'll be down there for the close today at 3 o'clock, by the way. I think Argentina is playing, I think it's England, right? And so,
8: yeah.
7: That's
8: exciting. I guess he doesn't get a chance to watch anything.
7: No.
8: Yeah.
7: No, but, you know, he gets the experience, the buzz, and it's a cool time to be around the city. None of those things, though, none of them are as exciting as the Sanjay and Jim show.
8: Nothing.
7: And so.
8: Nothing at all.
7: I mean, you know, it seems like, you know, millions of people and all kinds of
8: millions.
7: Revenues, but none really bring the excitement.
8: Is our computer down?
7: I don't know if it's down.
8: Everything's broken here.
7: we got
8: something. That's the beauty of this station. Everything's broken.
7: Except
8: hopefully you don't have the broken chair.
7: Even my heart. Okay, right. There we go.
8: Oh, we have a new program?
7: I don't even know what it is, but let's... Oh, yeah, so, you know...
8: Well, that's fancy.
7: Lots happening. What's going on in your world, Doc? You've been on
8: just work. I was at the dermatologist today, and I got

0: all burned my ears, my top of my head. Everything was frozen off, all the abnormal cells.
1: Oh, wow.
0: I don't want to upset the listeners. It's a shame it's not television because they could see it. I have to describe the red spots and the
1: oozing. Do you have to put your sun?
0: I always wear sunscreen now. Sunscreen, yeah, on. This is old damage. You're Irish. You're yeah. in the same boat. Have you had chunks taken out yet? Have you had the Mohs procedure?
1: I've had not chunks there, but I did have some on my arm. And so
0: you should get checked regularly.
1: I am once a year.
0: Especially you are an outside guy, being of course, an iron worker.
1: Yeah. I'm on that time. I'm definitely on. On the clock with it when it comes to getting checked out every year. So. That's a big deal. When I look at, especially at our age, it's a very interesting age, 25, 30, right? Doc?
0: That's it. Yeah. I'm 22. Yeah. With progeria, I have that aging disease. I'm 22, but I look 60. I look 70. No. I keep forgetting great. How old I am. Boy, that's an bizarre thing about aging. You don't realize how old you are sometimes. Sometimes I think I'm in my 20s, I'm 50, and I'm just way past that. You checking your age now?
1: Yeah, I'm looking at my ID, which I got today.
0: You got a new one?
1: Just today.
0: Is that the real ID?
1: Yeah.
0: I got mine.
1: Yeah.
0: So you're official.
1: I'm official. I always get carded wherever I go,
0: I'm sure.
1: Because I got that young, that young appeal, you know what I mean?
0: Well, it's funny. They said that you had to have that to fly, and I don't even think it matters. Remember all the pressure? You have to have the real ID by this date, or you can't get on a plane and all that stuff, and never happened.
1: Right. Well, I knew if I didn't go get it today because it ran out on July 5th.
0: Ooh.
1: Now, I had my card.
0: Right.
1: So, in
0: right.
1: other words, I had my old card and my new card. That I obviously would have been okay for a little while, but I needed to get it done, and I'm just as old looking as I thought it was.
0: Oh God!
1: So what's going on in your world, Doc? Talk to me.
0: I'm just working. The practice is busy, thank God. We have three locations: Ben Salem, East Oak Lane, and Kensington. So that keeps us busy. We're doing a lot of accident cases, work-related injuries, auto injuries. We have all different therapies. We have multiple specialists. So we're doing good, thank God. Kids are good, healthy. One applied to medical school. One's applying to law school in the fall.
1: Wow.
0: Yeah, so it's exciting. We're Temple people. So
1: I saw
0: all the applications.
1: Temple.
0: Yeah. Yeah, it's a great, I think it's an amazing college. You get a big bang for your buck.
1: No question about it. My son really enjoyed his experience at Temple. It was between Temple and St. Joe's when we went, and he went to Roman Catholic High School, which is right down the street. And so, it was a natural fit for him. We're city people. And, at the end of the day, we're feeling, like, it was the right choice for him. What I mean? It's definitely, so the campus is awesome, obviously. If you're on if you don't know Temple, the campus itself is great.
0: And now, did your son go into the Iron Workers Union?
1: No. No way. He was, and so he went into corporate sales.
0: Smart.
1: Now he manages a pub, and he was actually in our business for a little while. So, and, so he's kind of free-spirited. He's got a nice resume. He did good in high school and in college. I might have liked him to go into, a secondary, type of field, medical or the legal field. But he's his own man, and kind of like, we follow him when it comes to his passions, and so
0: Did he want to be an iron worker?
1: No.
0: Never had any interest.
1: No, it's a it, so.
0: And would you have given him the blessing or no? The Dougherty name is Ironworker.
1: Yeah, no question, but it's a scary, like, you know, like, I do a lot of shows at some of these high-rise buildings, and to be honest with you, I don't even know how the hell, you know, like, I did it, you know, like, in other words, being up, you know, so I'll do a show at Salts Mongoose Vendesky on the 53rd floor of Liberty One. I worked on Liberty One briefly, but what I did do was worked on Liberty Two, and I started on the 50th floor.
0: My God. So, I couldn't even imagine that.
1: And you know,
0: that's like being up in an airplane.
1: we went to down the shore over the weekend, and they have this, it's not a ride, but our nephews went on it, and it's like a slingshot. It's on Maury's Pier.
0: Yep.
1: And it's really cool. And it looks like it has two parts, two tower parts. So it's like 180 feet high. I remember, and it's a nice, you know, I worked on radio towers in Roxborough, which are 5 to 6 times higher than each one of them.
0: Oh my gosh. That's crazy.
1: Yeah. And so I don't know how we did it, but we did what we had to do.
0: Hey, we got a caller.
1: We do have a caller.
0: It's Rick Cataldi.
1: Is this Rick Cataldi?
0: This is the attorney, the famous Philadelphia lawyer, Rick Cataldi.
1: Rick, what's going on?
2: Isn't that wonderful?
0: There he is.
2: An introduction like no other by Diamond Jim Brady.
0: Oh, my gosh.
2: Fantastic chiropractic doctor in Philadelphia, located in 3 different regions of the city.
0: Oh, man. Right? You better be sending in people.
2: Fort Richmond, North Philadelphia.
0: East Oak Lane.
1: Now, let me ask you a question. Rick, how much did he pay you to say that?
0: Don't say anything, Rick.
2: Listen, he's like the nicest man.
0: Oh, you're a gentleman.
2: I'm telling you, the nicest man, Dr. Brady.
0: Oh, I appreciate that, Rick. Let me tell you, I want to tell you, Joe, it's a real honor today. Rick and I have been friends for probably 30 years. I was really hoping to see him. He's calling in. Rick, if you don't mind, would it be okay if we opened up the phone lines if anybody listening had any legal questions?
2: Yeah, 100%. Are you on Joe Doc's show?
0: Joe's sitting across from me.
1: Yeah, I'm looking.
2: What's up, brother?
1: What's up, pal? I've been waiting for you. I got here.
2: Don't get me started. That Joe Doc's a nice man. I'll tell you right now.
1: See, I paid him more than you, Jim. I paid.
0: Everybody's making money except me. Rick. Hey, Rick, real quick,
2: I'd like to give a real shout out to all the outdoor union workers that are out there today.
0: Oh, holy mackerel.
2: In this heat, man. It is horrible. I just went to Lowe's because I'm getting lumber cut for a deck, and I did it myself. I almost had the fourth heart attack. Not good.
1: I know.
2: So those guys, a lot of respect, man.
0: Rick, when I'm at your house, remind me to sit in the grass, not the deck.
2: Hey, Doc, you know what? These chiropractors, guys like you, union guys, should be coming to guys like you.
0: Oh, I appreciate that.
2: This is the time when you overexert yourself, you exhaust yourself, you pull muscles.
0: Yep.
2: It's never good.
0: All right, well, let me just say this. The number for the station here is 610-632-8600. We have Rick Cataldi on the line, who is a personal injury attorney. Rick, tell us about your practice.
2: Oh, it's been a long time, since the early 90s. My practice presently is, I'm a shareholder at a firm named Zarwin Baum, very philanthropic firm, very charitable. We do a lot of wonderful things. We do fundraising for Phil Abundance, fundraising for Easter Seals, a lot of charitable efforts through our firm. I am one of several personal injury lawyers. We handle accident cases, obviously. Slip and fall injuries when people get hurt because of someone else's property, or medical malpractice. If you have any questions, just call me. I have two malpractice attorneys that work with me.
0: Wow.
2: I have a nursing home neglect partner who really, really has honed his skills in on the neglect nursing homes are providing to our loved ones, which is horrible. I already know that. I know that firsthand by somebody who stole a diamond ring at one of the high-end places in Philadelphia.
1: Wow.
2: Yeah, and what else?
0: I've since given that ring back.
2: Everything. It's like a hotspot. Say it again, Jim.
0: I said I've since given that ring back, so we don't need to talk about that.
1: we caught the culprit. Listen,
2: right.
1: What is your wheelhouse, Rick? Like in other words. What, you know, when a case comes in, typically, because you have different departments and different, people who, you know, have a different wheelhouse. What is your area of typical expertise?
2: Well, it's injury. Injury anywhere. On a job, at the fault of a third party, like that's not your employer. Like, say, for example, you're on a job as a carpenter in a union and Driscoll's on it. Something happens like that, you get hurt. Because of another party's negligence, that kind of stuff. Car accidents when you're not at fault, and hopefully you have full tort. And because limited and full tort, there's a huge difference between the two, even though you think you have full coverage. Full coverage does not mean full tort. That's a thing a lot of people don't know, Joe. And I still love assisting in this, a ton of Social Security disability. Union workers and regular workers who get injured on a job or get injured and can't perform their job anymore that they were trained for and apply for disability for them. Because, you know, the federal government usually turns everybody down. You hear this on the street first time.
0: Oh, yeah.
2: Yeah, well, not when you apply through me, with me, and with my assistants. You can get approved on the first time around, you know.
1: Yeah, I tell a lot of people.
2: Too honest.
1: Right. Well, the thing is that I tell a lot of people, when we're talking about it, to make sure you get a professional, an attorney to, you know, a lot of people just, they try to do it themselves. It's the system set up against you to get approved the first time around. So you better have an attorney like Rick Cataldi who can walk you through this thing and handle the application the first time around, because if you don't have it right, okay, another 6 months. Like, this is the system itself.
2: Joe, it's not even 6 months. Now he's added another piece.
1: Oh, yeah.
2: So you file and you get denied. You appeal and then you get denied the appeal. The appeal denial takes 3 months to be even looked at, and then they send you something called reconsideration. And then you appeal that, and then you get denied that. Next thing you know, you're in the next year. You haven't worked like your job in a year. You got no income. You're starting to lose things, and that's just the way it rolls, man. That's just the way our government, our federal government, not our state government, is run.
0: So if somebody's listening and they're applying for disability... Yeah. Rick, how do they get in contact with you?
2: Oh, it's easy, man. I'm a good looking man. Just Google.
0: Yes, you
2: Rick
0: are.
2: Cataldi. I pop right up. Very simple. I'll come right to your house. I'll be knocking on your door tomorrow morning.
0: Breaking all your windows.
1: By the way, go ahead, Rick.
2: 215-869-4524. That's my mobile phone.
1: So we have a caller calling in. Who am I speaking with, and how can we help you? Hello?
0: It's the ghost.
1: What do we got? We
0: ghost have a, of 860 AM, right. WWDB.
1: We have a caller. How can we help you?
0: Hello? Nah, oh my gosh. It's our co-host, Edna Feliciano Flats.
1: Who, by the way, is starting her own show on August 3rd.
0: I'll be on it.
1: That's right.
0: Yep.
1: And you're only charging
0: I'll be her tormentor.
1: And Edna.
0: $10,000.
1: Dr. Brady's only charging $10,000.
0: For our listeners, Edna is the advocate for injured patients. You want to tell us real quick, Edna, about your company?
3: Yes, I'm with Injury Consulting Group, and I help the client get connected with amazing attorneys, just like Attorney Rick Cataldi.
1: Yeah. And that's important, because typically speaking, and we all know this, when somebody gets injured, it's not, especially if it's either in work or the responsibility of a negligent party, it is not the same world, unfortunately. So if you're not educated and you don't get the opportunity to see a Rick Cataldi, you know, you could find somebody, you know, at the insurance company that doesn't have

0: your best interest at heart. So Edna does a great job.
1: Oh, my God. She's amazing. She does our marketing now.
0: She does.
1: Edna, are you aware that Rick Cataldi does personal injury, auto injury, workers' comp, and also disability?
2: Yes. I've been working with Rick for a couple of years now.
1: That's wonderful.
3: I tell you this. Edna is like Allen Iverson. Oh. I'll tell you that. She's the best point guard. If you get in a situation, right, not a situationship with a person, if you get in a situation involving injuries that are caused by someone else's stupidity, usually, you call Edna. She takes the ball. She passes it over to the forward, who's Doc Brady. He taps it a few times, and either her
1: that doesn't
3: or the
1: sound
3: doc
1: good.
3: Refers it to a lawyer, Rick Cataldi. Now he's driving the lane in the paint, and what do you got? You got nothing but success. You look at those big billboards, they're not the ones, folks. They're not
2: no,
3: the ones.
2: They're not.
3: You want a relationship with your attorney, not just an attorney.
1: That's absolutely. Rick. Rick,
2: all right.
1: Rick, we have a voice from your past on the line waiting for you.
0: He's very nervous.
1: All right, Rick.
0: Rick, are you still there?
1: Rick, did we lose you?
4: Rob.
1: All right, put Rick back on, and then we have to talk to his secret admirer that's called in.
3: Who's that?
1: Oh, Rick, we got you?
3: Yes.
1: Okay. All right, who is this secret admirer? Doctor?
3: They hung up. So sad.
0: Well, it says Dr. Rob Cavoto is on.
1: Rob Cavoto was calling in.
3: Oh, my God. I love that guy.
1: And he loves you, too.
0: Rob, are you on the line?
1: Rob, are you with us?
4: I'm with you. Is that Rick Cataldi?
1: Yes, it is.
3: Hey, Dr. Cavoto.
4: Yeah, one of the finest attorneys ever to walk the streets of Philadelphia.
3: Thanks, brother. I love you, too.
1: I'm going to one-up you, Rob.
4: I miss you, Rick. Rick Cataldi, you're never going to find anybody.
1: I was going to say he's the best. Involved. He's the best attorney walking the planet. How about that? I one-upped you. And he's barefoot. Boy, what a group.
4: There is a guy in Oregon. There is one guy in Oregon.
1: There's one guy in Nantucket, but I'll skip that one. All right.
3: They're too fun.
1: We got Rob, me, and Edna, and we got
4: Edna's
1: Rick.
4: Edna's on the phone.
1: Yeah, Edna, believe it or not.
4: Oh, my God, you have, like, the power team. This is like getting Michael Jordan and Iverson and all these other guys together.
1: You got it.
4: I can't believe you got Edna there?
1: Yep, we got a group of lunatics.
4: Oh, my God.
0: Let me ask you a question. Let me put a hypothetical together. Give me a scenario where the three of you would walk the three of you would work together, and I'm talking about Rick Cataldi, of course,
4: well, I'm glad
0: Dr.
4: you're going
0: Brady.
4: With that scenario as opposed to that other three type of scenario.
0: Okay. Yeah.
1: Are we talking about a massage parlor scenario? Or
0: not that kind
4: I
0: of
4: I can't
0: three.
4: Believe you're talking like
1: you
4: know, this.
1: I think Rick just hung up.
0: This thing is going south quick. But really, when let's talk
4: I
0: about.
4: No, I started out in the south, so don't worry about it.
1: With a banjo. Hey, Edna, what state are you in right now, Edna?
2: I am in North Carolina.
1: Wow, our show's being listened to in North Carolina.
4: Can you believe Edna's got to be the best? I'm telling you. You really do have a superstar panel today, Rick. Jim.
0: Well, you got Rick Cataldi
4: and Edna.
0: It's unbelievable.
4: How did you manage that? How did you get enough money to put them all together?
0: It's a good question.
1: Yeah. Joe was a big
2: How
1: help.
2: How did you do that?
1: Now, Edna, are you driving while you're talking to us? And
2: I
1: chewing
2: have
1: gum?
2: You guys in my AirPod.
1: Okay. And you're driving?
2: Yes, I am. I'm on 95 South.
1: And you're chewing gum. All right, let's get back to Rick.
0: We'll paint a scenario when there may be a client that where the three of yous or at least two of yous.
3: Here it is, Joe. Right?
1: Oh boy.
0: Yeah, go ahead.
3: Most people get in an accident. I will tell you this: most people get in an accident. It's their first accident in their whole life. That's why they call them accidents, right? They don't call them ways to make a living. Or you follow
4: on purpose.
3: This is on purpose. It's not a lifestyle. So
1: right.
3: Usually an individual who is a virgin to motor vehicle accidents will get in an accident and have no idea until they run into a friend and they say, what, your neck hurts? And then the friend says, well, I saw or I heard, or it's usually word of mouth, first way it goes. A lot of Edna's marketing goes, you know, I have a friend, Edna, who knows all these doctors and all these attorneys. If you need help, just call her. So they call Edna. Here's Edna's card. Edna takes all the intake information and then calls right. Diamond Jim Brady or Dr. Rob Cavoto and says, Doc, I got this person who's injured. You know, they got full torque. It's not their fault, or it was their fault, and they need treatment to be better. The doctor says, no problem. Doctor then says, and does a full intake after when they get there, you know what? It looks like you may have a case that's actionable because you were not at fault. Now, that's not a doctor's legal determination. That's usually from experience that the doctor will know something like that. He turns around and refers it to a network of attorneys, or Edna will refer it to a network of attorneys who they work with.
2: Yep.
3: And that's how it is. It's just, and you, if you don't do that, if you don't get that from the very beginning, you're going to get a lowball offer. You're going to get a claims adjusters coming to your house with releases that have hidden language in them, like a release that releases them from all claims of personal injury, which is the worst release to sign, because you think you're signing your property damage release, and here that's snuck in there somehow, and you're forbidden to sue for your pain and suffering, which, by the way, may not manifest itself for 2 months, maybe three.
1: Hey, Rick.
3: When you go, oh, shit.
0: Well,
1: Rick, if you don't mind, could you tell our listeners, the number here is 610-632-8600. Could you tell our listeners about one of your cases that stands out where you made a big difference for them?
3: Well, I mean, usually big difference is trauma, right?
1: Oh, yeah.
3: Is a death case.
1: Oh, gosh.
3: I don't want to talk about that. That's not good.
1: Pick a different one.
3: About a Social Security case. I'll tell you about a Social Security case.
0: Yeah, do that.
3: This is amazing. I got a guy from Kensington, right? He lived on G Street between West Kensington, between Allegheny and Westmoreland. That's where he lived.
1: All right, leave me out of this one.
3: So he gets denied. He's a worker, gets injured at work. His worker's comp, he settles it for some stupid, ridiculous low number because his comp lawyer was not Ponla Hockey. That's who it should have been, but it wasn't. So he settles his case for a peanuts. Now him and his kids are in a house that he's mortgaged and is about to lose, with four sofas on the first floor, in poverty, horrible union guy. I think he was a welder, right? He applies for SSD, gets denied. I take him to a hearing and fight for this guy. Believe me when I tell you, unbelievable. We win. He gets $44,000 of back money. He pulls his wife and four kids off of G Street, moves up to Mayfair into a new environment, new house, new schools, furniture, and then he dies.
1: Oh, no.
2: Oh, wow.
1: Horrible.
3: How about that? Every one of his kids got survivor benefits all through college. His wife got his survivor benefits. And la-di-da, life goes on. Hopefully they're paying it forward.
1: Now, this is you orchestrated all this, Rick, right?
3: Yeah.
1: Rick, what's the correct spelling of your name so people can Google you if they're listening?
3: You're so funny, Jimmy. Cataldi. We used to own a car dealership. Cataldi Buick GMC Cadillac, right outside of Atlantic City. C-A-T-A-L-D-I. My brother Dino owns Dino's Backstage and Napoleon Cafe.
0: So before we go on, you can hear the Miami Vice music, right? Dr.
1: Sanjay Magnani's in the house. Pain Management, Oxford Valley Pain and Spine.
0: How you doing, Doc?
3: Oh, Magnani's good people.
0: You're welcome to the party. We got Rick Cataldi on the line. We got Edna.
2: Hi, Dr. Magnani.
4: Hello, Dr. Manani. How are you? Rob Cavoto.
0: We got a crew here.
1: I thought your intern was supposed to be with us today.
5: Oh, yeah. I don't know what happened.
1: Hopefully they won't find the body.
0: She fell out of the car halfway up 95.
4: Well, the audience is very lucky to have Dr. Mandani. He's one of the finest.
5: Oh, thank you, sir.
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1: That's great.
0: And you treat personal injury and workers' compensation patients?
5: Absolutely, yes.
1: I have a question for Edna. Edna, do you have your car radio on?
2: I do.
1: Oh, yeah. I guess we're getting feedback. Oh, okay. Oh. If you can, could you turn that off? Because we're picking that up.
2: Yep.
1: All right.
0: Now everybody stick on the line here. We have Jason calling.
1: Everybody turn their radios off.
0: Jason can.
1: Oh my gosh.
3: Oh, I know who this is.
0: So thanks for calling.
1: Oh my gosh. No, it's not the Jason you think.
3: There's only one person.
1: No, there's two now. We got a new Jason in the neighborhood.
0: Doc,
1: Jason, tell us about yourself.
6: Hey, good afternoon, Doc. How's it going?
1: Oh, it's wonderful to have you.
6: We're calling from beautiful Margate, New Jersey, at Lucy the Elephant.
1: Oh, my love of my life, Lucy the Margate Elephant. Jason, tell us what's going on this Saturday.
6: Lucy does get around, that's for sure. Well, you know what? this Saturday, July 18th, we're celebrating three milestones at Lucy. We've got Lucy's 145th birthday celebration. It's the 50th anniversary of the Save Lucy Committee being assembled, and it's obviously the 250th birthday of America.
1: Yeah, that's amazing. What's going on for Lucy's birthday? What do we have planned? Jason is the president of the board of directors, and I'm also on the board of directors. Jason, tell us what's planned for the birthday.
6: Well, you know, every year we do a really big celebration. It's our biggest fundraiser that we do every year to kind of help keep Lucy in operation. And we do kind of a carnival for the kids. We do, street fair food, rides, amusements, blow-up houses, mini golf. There's always a train ride on a mini train that takes you from Lucy's current location to the original location where she was born and built, right on the beach, two blocks away. So we have a lot of fun, a lot of kids, a lot of neighborhood community taking part. But this year we're kind of concerned because they're calling for a major storm.
1: Oh my gosh, I didn't even check. Are you kidding me? Oh, that's horrible.
6: It's really going to be a doozy of a storm because they're calling for wind and severe flooding. And so we're in a panic right now. We're trying to figure out if the show must go on.
1: Is there a possible rain date? Have you discussed the rain date or not yet?
6: We did, actually. It would unfortunately not be able to take place until 2 weeks later. So it would be the 1st of August. Saturday 1st is the first Saturday we could get to do.
1: All right. Well, we hope it's going to be sunny. If the birthday celebration does take place, what time does it start and what time does it finish?
6: It's a 10 a.m. to 8 p.m., so it's an all-day event with, like I said, carnival fair food, all kinds of snacks and treats, street corn, corn dogs, hot dogs, popcorn.
1: So if you're down there, you can get a bite to eat there.
7: What's the name of that restaurant right next to
1: the greenhouse?
6: Yeah, it's the greenhouse.
1: Oh, yeah.
6: Oh, yeah, for sure. Absolutely.
1: Yeah, it's a great friend of Lucy's.
6: Yeah, they have a great beach bar, too, right out on the beachfront, which is really nice.
1: All right, talking about, since we touched on the subject of the greenhouse, thanks to Rick Cataldi, who's an attorney, personal injury attorney in Philadelphia. Jason, can you tell us about your restaurant? Jason owns a restaurant in Atlantic City.
6: Yeah, we're in the University District called the Birdcage. It is Atlantic City's happy place. All-American cuisine, and it's American comfort food. We're a scratch kitchen, fully gluten-free, but it's not space food. You're going to love the food there. It's awesome. And the vibe is really chill. Everybody loves it in there. The atmosphere is very cool. The staff is really friendly and happy, and
8: What can I say? You got to come down and see it for yourself.
1: Now, that's family-friendly, right?
8: Oh, yeah, absolutely. Bring the whole family. Yeah, we've got a great outdoor garden, 2,500 square feet outside with family games and cornhole and Jenga. And
1: I know Julia loved
8: well,
1: it.
8: And you can bring the dog.
1: Yep, Julia loved it.
8: Oh, yeah,
1: there.
8: She did love it. Oh, absolutely. It's such a cool spot, man. The vibe is great. And in the evenings, you get a really nice breeze.
1: Awesome. All right, Jason.
8: We do happy hour from 5 to 7 Monday through Friday. And every last Sunday of the month is Sinatra Sunday.
1: Ooh.
8: And every Monday is Musical Monday, where we bring in duos, trios, and pianos. So there's always something to do. 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And check us out for details on socials.
1: All right.
8: Socials.
1: All right, Jason, I'll see you this weekend. And I hope others come down to Lucy's birthday.
8: Yeah, isn't it cool? Just like the movie. Thanks, Doc Brady. It was great to chat with you. And I'll look forward to we're right next to Stockton. We're in the University District, right next to Stockton University, a block from Knife and Fork.
0: Awesome.
9: Nice. All right.
0: Well, we appreciate it, Jason. Okay, you know, I'll be definitely heading down there. You can get that menu on the website, right?
8: Yeah. Our menu's online. We've got great cocktails, great food items. We change seasonally, so the summer menu just rolled out, and lots of great fare there.
0: And I'm going to need my ID, obviously. You got to be 21, right?
8: Yeah. Well, you don't. You can come in with your family. You got to be 21 to sit at the bar.
0: Okay.
1: Well, so I guess you'll be sitting on the
8: curb. We'll be sure to card you at the door.
0: Yeah. I won't come in unless
8: I'm... Bring the whole family down. Come and have some fun.
0: Absolutely. Thanks for calling in, Jason. We appreciate it.
1: All right.
8: Thanks,
1: we got
8: guys.
1: We have a...
8: Thank you.
1: Hey, Rick, we have a caller calling in. Who is it? Who's on the line here?
10: Brenda.
1: Okay, Brenda. Is your phone call for Rick Cataldi, the attorney, personal injury attorney, Philadelphia?
10: Personal injury? I don't know. I didn't know the topic, but I have a legal question I would like to ask.
1: Okay. All right.
0: Please.
10: Can I ask it?
1: Yes. Yes, of course.
10: Sure. Yeah, okay.
0: Before you do.
1: Oh, boy.
0: Typically we charge you about $500.
1: No, we do
0: I'm
1: not.
0: I'm just kidding.
1: Oh, we just lost Brenda.
0: Just kidding, okay. Brenda. Go ahead. I'm sorry.
10: Okay, well, I want to start a little side business in my home selling plates and dinners. My question is, do I need a permit to do that, or is this something I could just do?
11: Yeah, if you're conducting business in Philadelphia, you need a business privilege license.
1: There you go.
0: Wow. That's a good point.
11: I think it's $200 a year.
0: And Brenda...
10: Just to sell plates for my home.
11: Well, it's a business, isn't it?
10: Yeah. Well, yeah, it would become one because I'm trying to make a little extra money. So, yes, sir. So I had to go down to City Hall and get a permit.
11: Yeah, the reason being is they want you to pay taxes on what you're earning.
1: Yeah.
10: okay.
11: That's the law on it. But, you know, seriously, I mean, what you should do is... test it out and see if it's successful.
10: I have tested out. That's why I'm asking. Do I need a permit? Because I've done well with this, and I want to know before I get in trouble. Do I need a permit?
11: Because you know what? You are. Yeah, definitely.
10: Okay. Thank you so much.
0: Hey, but Brenda, let me just say one thing.
1: I have a question, too.
0: Attorney Rick is right on point there, and I'll tell you, this is important. One of the reasons why it's important to listen to Rick Cataldi is because when you start doing good, that's when your competitors or somebody else who does it, that's when they're going to call. That's when they're going to make sure, you know, that. And so you want to do it right. Like Rick said, test it out, of course. You already did that. You're doing well. Now it's definitely time to look into that.
1: It's time to get legal.
0: It is.
1: Hey, Brenda, I have a question for you. Where is your business located, and what's your menu?
10: It's in East Oak Lane, and I just cook soul food, chicken, fried chicken, chitlins, pig feet, stuff like that.
1: Ooh, all right, I'll have to talk to you because I have an office in East Oak Lane.
10: Thank you for your answer, because I was wondering. I will do it right, so thank you for that.
1: Thank you for calling in.
0: Have a great day. You. Thank you, Brenda. Do we have another caller so we have another caller.
1: Okay.
0: Thanks for calling.
1: Rick Cataldi.
0: And how can we help you?
12: Philadelphia weather.
13: Hi. Can you hear
1: Hello.
13: Me?
1: Hello. Yes. Yes, we can.
14: Yes, we can.
13: Okay. I have a question. I have a friend whose car was parked on the street of her neighborhood, and she noticed that it was hit when she went out. What should she do? She filed a police beat report, but what else could she do?
1: Oh.
13: To find out who did it. It was like a hit and run type thing.
11: No tag. Nobody got the tag.
13: No.
11: No video from the neighbors.
1: Oh, that's a good point.
0: Right. That you might want to check there. I'll tell you what you could do, though.
11: No video from the neighbors.
0: You could hire Rick Cataldi. He will.
11: So no video? No video or anything?
13: No.
11: Did she have collision?
0: Yeah.
13: Probably, yeah.
11: Well, then she reports it to her own insurance company, pays her deductible, and she takes it to a body shop.
13: Okay.
1: If she was in the car.
11: If she was in the car, you called.
1: Rick Cataldi.
0: Exactly. If she was, you would call Rick Cataldi. But definitely, I wonder, Rick, is uninsured motorist, how does that work?
11: You know, it's funny. That's good, Joe, you asked that. If you are in a car and the person who hits you hasn't been identified or they hit you and take off, first, do not chase them.
13: No.
11: Unless you want to die. That's not a good idea. Stop right where you got hit. Call your insurance company.
13: Okay.
11: Make the claim right there. If you're in a dangerous area, they'll stay on the phone with you until you get home. So you make your way home through a bad area. And usually, if it's a good company, they'll come out the next day to appraise your damage.
13: Okay.
11: And ask you if you were hurt, if you were in a car. So it's kind of cool. You got to have all that good insurance. And the truth is, insurance like uninsured and underinsured motorist coverage are the cheapest piece of an auto policy, and nobody takes it. Well, I take it because I'm smart. Smart people take it. Smart people take it.
13: Okay.
1: Wow.
0: Thank you so much for your call.
1: All right, if we have any listeners,
13: thank you.
1: That was a great call. 610-632-8600. If you happen to be in your car and it gets hit, give us a call and talk to Rick Cataldi, who is a Philadelphia personal injury attorney. Rick, how many attorneys do you have at your firm?
11: 60.
1: Wow. Oh, my gosh. I had no idea, Rick.
0: Well, it's a very interesting firm you have because you guys do both sides, right?
1: He goes both ways.
11: We do both sides. We are very careful about conflicts of interest. Very, very careful. That's the important part. You know, we have great referral networks.
0: Rick, let's talk a little bit about full tort and limited tort.
1: Important.
0: What is the difference if somebody gets in an accident and they have full tort?
11: Well, I used to use this line, right? It used to be a dollar a day difference, right?
1: That's
11: what I used to tell my clients. Mm-hmm. It used to be a dollar a day, and I would say to them, how much you pay for that bag of chips? $2.49. How much you pay for that soda? $3. And you're not going to pay a dollar a day to get full tort, right? But now, so it's $350 extra a year. It's a dollar a day.
0: And what I mean also is this. How does it change? Like, in other words, and having full
11: It changes the complexity. If you're not really hurt, if you just get your neck back and forth like a whiplash injury with no seriousness wrapped around it. I even had a woman who had a torn meniscus because of the dashboard, and she had it repaired, and she didn't become full tort because it went back to 100%. How about that? So anyway, the difference is if you're just injured, tapped, whatever, but your they shake you up. You go to the emergency room. You go to your family doctor. You go to your chiropractor. You get these people, and they say, you know what? You got something wrong with your neck from this. And then you start treating, right? If it doesn't turn out to be something serious and you're limited tort, you do not win a claim. You just don't win.
1: Wow.
11: And if it's full tort, you could sue for the soft tissue injury. It's what it's called. It's called a soft tissue injury. There are exceptions to limited tort. And I like the exceptions because they make sense. if you're not driving your car and you're in work and you're in a work truck, a commercial vehicle, you're automatically full torque. Because the insurance in your house binds you no matter where you are.
1: Ooh.
11: and what coverage there is. It may not even be your policy, but if you live with your mom and your mom has a crappy policy, limited tort, no uninsured, no underinsured, you're stuck with it.
1: Good old mom.
11: You're stuck with it.
0: I think, do we have,
1: Rick, I think we, Rick, I think we have another caller.
0: We have
12: I have a question for Rick.
14: Okay, we have a caller.
12: What is the difference between full tort and full coverage?
11: Oh, yeah. Full coverage means, most people that say I have full coverage means, their interpretation of that is they have collision and comprehensive. That's full coverage. So if they have coverage if they get hit, and they have coverage if they hit someone. That's it. That's full coverage. It's the expensive form of coverage.
0: Okay.
12: Yeah, but full coverage is also sometimes what they tell you when they're giving you limited torque.
1: Well, hold on. We got a caller for Rick.
11: Dr. Kavoto, 1,000% right.
14: We have a caller.
1: All right,
14: we have
1: a caller.
0: Okay, go ahead.
14: Okay.
0: We have a caller. How can we help you?
14: My partner for the month is calling. Is it Dr. Manur?
1: Hello?
15: Hi, Doc.
14: Hi, Dr. Manur.
15: Hi.
14: Hello. You were supposed to be on the radio show with me today. But
15: yes.
14: I think you're stuck in clinic, right?
15: Yes, I have my clinic.
14: The busy life of resident. So Dr. Manur is a chief resident at Lower Bucks Hospital.
1: Ooh.
14: Family practice residency.
1: Awesome.
14: And she's doing a rotation with us this month.
1: Oh, my gosh. And at Oxford Valley Pain and Spine?
14: Yes.
1: Wow.
0: So welcome to the show, Doc.
15: Thank you so much. Thank you for having me.
14: Yes, maybe one of these days we can get you in person here. I wish you were not so busy. The didactics clinics and then the rotation honor gets to be very difficult.
0: And do we have your word on that, doctor?
14: Yeah, in a month or two, you can come on a Wednesday. Yeah, she'll come.
0: Fantastic.
11: Listen, don't wish you aren't so busy. That's a bad wish.
0: Don't ever let
11: those words speak outside of your mouth.
1: That is so true.
11: I wasn't so busy.
1: Well, that's very true.
14: The life of a resident doctor.
15: Take it back.
14: Okay. So how do we take it back? Okay. So, all right, so Dr. Manur, thank you so much for calling.
0: I appreciate the call.
15: Thank you.
14: We have you introduced to our listeners, but next time in person.
0: All right.
1: Yeah. Very good.
14: Okay, have a good day, Dr. Manur.
0: Have a good day.
1: That'll be nice. That'll be a great show.
0: It will be.
12: I think it's a good idea for Rick to explain the difference between full tort and full coverage.
0: Well, I thought he just did that.
1: Oh, we didn't
11: full
1: lose
11: coverage.
1: Rick.
11: Full coverage and full tort. 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
12: When they tell you you have
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11: be seriously hurt, and all you get is what they have.
0: What would you get, Rick?
11: By the way, Joe, let me finish. You have to stack the benefits. No one tells you that.
15: Yes.
11: If you have three cars registered in your house, you stack the uninsured and underinsured. It costs $5 a car. $5.
1: Oh, my gosh.
15: Yes.
11: Stack the benefits. So if this idiot has $15,000, but you have three cars with underinsured motorists of $100,000 each, you are going after a minimum $300,000.
1: Wow. Absolutely. Now, Rick, would you be willing to for our listeners, if they contact you, would you be willing just to go over their policies with them and make sure that they have the right coverage if they are the victim of an accident?
11: I love you, man. You know what? You really remember things. You remember things I did years ago. You are so, you're such a nice guy. I go in.
1: I love you too, Rick.
11: They show me this horrible policy. They show me the horrible policy.
1: Oh, I'm sure.
11: And at the end of our meeting, they say, well, what do you think my case is worth? And I go, nothing. It's worth nothing. Right, that's what I say. I'm sorry for hollering. And then what I do is I teach them about insurance. I show them what they screwed up. And then hopefully they're smart enough to heed or take my advice. 9 out of 10 times, they'll call you back in 3 years. They'll have the same policy, same kind of accident.
1: Oh, I see this all the time.
11: You know, I take them anyway. You know why? Because I love people. I take them because I love people.
1: So, all right, let me ask you this.
13: I have a question, Rick. How about this scenario? Because when I do a lot of intakes, it always happens. When it's a passenger in someone else's vehicle, but in their household, they have registered insurance. And as much as you try to explain to them, it still falls, your medical coverage, it still falls under the household insurance. How can someone explain it, or how can you explain it as an attorney to the client that first-party benefits are through the household insurance, even though they live with a friend?
11: Well, the worst part is, you know what they say? They say, no, if they live with, it has to be a family member, not a friend. If you live in a house with a friend who owns a car, that's nothing to you. That's nothing. It's no bearing on you. A family member, you're saying. So you live in a house with a family member, and you are now beholden to that family member, and you get this accident with your buddy's car, and you think the other guy who hit you should be paying your medical bills because he's an idiot for hitting us, and then you're told no, and he's not responsible. He says, so what about my car that I was in? He goes, oh, no, that's not responsible either, because you live with your parents. Their insurance is responsible. He's like, oh, no, I'm not getting my parents involved. They'll never go for this. Well, you know what? Just tell me the name of your insurance company if you know it. If you don't know it, you got to run an insurance check on the property and put it, once you get the coverage from the background check, then you open a PIP claim, which is a horrible way to go because most people don't want to bother their parents or siblings. Anybody in the house that you're related to is now on notice. They go, are my premiums going to go up? No, you moron. Jesus Christ, what is wrong with you? That's what I usually say. That's my pat answer.
1: Well, make sure for the people listening, hire Rick Cataldi. He'll give your parents a slap across the head.
13: But it's so hard to make people understand that.
11: Yep.
0: No question. But
12: hey, Rick, can you please explain what an insurance agent will do to fool you into thinking you have full tort?
11: Yeah, you just said it. Dr. Kubota said it. Full coverage. They'll sell you full coverage.
12: Right. We didn't make that clear, though. I want to make sure.
11: You know who is evil? You know, and I hate to say it. I'll say it. I don't know who owns this company. But it's on the boulevard. It's on Rising Sun and the boulevard. It's called Wade Insurance.
0: Yeah.
11: Wade Insurance sells nothing but full coverage, limited tort policies. You get
0: what?
11: It?
0: Wow.
11: They write, for underwriters, they write the lowest tier insurance. They write for the like Bristol West, really? Or the secondary insurance company of Nationwide. Or State Farm's baby company, or Progressive's other company, because they all have other companies now, right? So they write this lower tier crack policy. They charge you ridiculous premiums, and they tell you have full coverage.
0: Wow. Yeah, that's
12: I think
0: crazy.
12: That was very important to clarify, because most people don't get it.
0: Now, we got to go around
11: most
0: the horn.
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0: Fantastic. 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
0: And we'll ask Rob Cavoto. What the hell, Rob? How does somebody get in touch?
17: I'm at Upper Darby Pain Management in Upper Darby on Westchester Pike. I can be reached at 610-352-9901. Thank you for asking.
0: It's a pleasure. And, of course, the star of our show today, Rick Cataldi. Contact information, Rick.
16: Hey.
18: Well, first off, now Cavoto's got a sponsor show, so now we got a new client.
0: Perfect. Right, exactly.
18: Anyhow, it's very simple. There's only one of me. Cataldi is the last name. Google it. Use your Safari, whatever browser.
17: Spell it out, Rick. Spell it out.
18: Yes, it's spelled just the way it said, Cataldi's. Cataldi.
0: Fantastic. And it's Rick Cataldi. And of course, it's the name of the firm is Zarwin Baum. And of course, Rick's been on the show before. Another awesome segment. Of course, Dr. Brady, contact information.
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0: All right. I want to thank everybody for tuning in to the Sanjay and Jim show here on WWDB. Shout out to Sam, our producer, TJ and Eric in the house. Of course, Edna, Dr. Cavoto, Sanjay Banati, Dr. Jim, and Rick Cataldi. On behalf of everybody on the broadcast, I'm Joe Dock. 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
10: 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I am teaming up with the American Kidney Fund to share an important message with you about AMKD, which is a serious and progressive form of genetic kidney disease that may eventually lead to kidney failure.
11: 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AMKD occurs in people of African ancestry, and it's important.

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0: She's an absolute professional with a homegirl feel. Welcome to the Bishop Mary Show with Bishop Mary Foy Palmer, where she will discuss both religious and secular topics with various guests from all walks of life. So thanks for tuning in to the Bishop Mary Show. And now, here's Bishop Mary.
2: And top of the morning to you. Good morning, good morning, good morning. It's a wonderful day in the neighborhood. It is July the 13th, 2026, and we are excited to be here live in the studio of WWDB in Balakim with PA, right here with you. And I'm excited for the show that is going to be a part of this conversation today. And I'm certainly hoping that you will stay tuned. We certainly are grateful that God got us through the weekend, and we are still praying for those who are suffering by the storm in Philadelphia, who are still yet displaced and may need to still receive some resources. So if you're kind, be kind to your neighbor. See if they have some water, some food, even give them flashlights or something to help them along the way. Our mayor has made it clear that she is working aggressively to remove the large trees that have fallen down in South and West Philadelphia in particular, so that life can get back to normal. On a personal note, we certainly want to send condolences to our U.S. Congress in the loss of Senator Lindsey Graham, who passed suddenly over the weekend, a really great leader in the Republican Party. And God saw him just finishing an assignment, and within 48 hours was called to glory. So we want to pray for him and his family and keep our nation in prayer as we begin his celebration of life services. So we could probably talk about a few more things. I'm going to bring up something personal for me over the weekend that was absolutely fabulous, but we'll do that when our second set. This morning, I have the legendary group, sister group, that will be joining us, and they're going to be chatting it up with me. And this is their first time on the Bishop Mary Show, but we're going to start off with just a little bit of this song. Maybe some of you who are listening know it.

it down. Hey, Jesus will pick you up if you happen to be, way down. Now, we could talk about where way down is. Some of us have some places we just don't want to confess on a Monday morning, even after a Sunday. Amen. Because we did it all at the altar one yesterday. Amen. And we want to think that we're starting fresh with brand new mercies that we've never seen. Come on, somebody. And so if Jesus did pick you up from the weekend, amen. Especially if you were way down. Come on here. You are all right. But this morning we have a portion of the legendary Williams sisters.

0: who are with us today. And I'm grateful to be able to introduce two of the sisters. Now, y'all going to have to figure out because we only got half a face and then we got half a shoulder. So I don't know how. There she is. There she is. They're going to have to be. Y'all going to have to come just a little closer in the screen so people can see you. You're going to be on Facebook. They don't want to see half a white eyeglass and then red, white, and blue because she look like she representing America. Come on here. But we got with us the pastor of Temple of Christ Church, Pastor J. Renee Williams, and her lovely sister, I assume she's younger, Juliet Williams, with us this morning from the legendary Williams sisters. If you have not lived in Philadelphia and you are not used to quintet, quartet, or sextet groups that have been phenomenal and have been carrying on this ministry for years, this is one of the legendary Williams sisters. I've heard them in concert over the years, watched them just tear up a church. And I used to say, man, boy, it'd be great to meet them. And as God would have it, I actually had an opportunity to meet Pastor at another celebration of a pastor. And we connected. And then she asked me to celebrate with her by being her mistress of ceremonies for her birthday celebration. And then we found out that we had been crossing paths for some time through varied persons and didn't know the connection. But the connection is now made. And so I am excited. I was there at that birthday party. Let me tell you, everything was cool and everybody was eating. And Pastor Eric Smith got up and did his little thing, which was great. But then she just had to top it all off by doing Jesus will pick you up and tearing off. She was in her heels, but she came down flat. Amen. And she wore that. They wore that song out. The crowd was just bumping and thumping and crowd. It is one of their greatest hits, I would like to say, because it's a realistic conversation about where you are. Jesus will even pick you up when you're way down. That means he'll be with you wherever you are. So for the first time here on the Bishop Mary Show, let me be the proud host to welcome the legendary Williams sisters, represented by both J. Renee and Juliet Williams. Good morning to you, precious. How are you?
1: Good morning, Bishop. Good morning. We're doing well for a Monday morning.
2: Yes. Exceptionally well.
1: Can you hear us, Bishop?
0: I can hear you now. Right. I've had a rough morning. And I love the Lord for my engineer because he saw I had my apparatus on backwards. Lord have mercy. Help us, sister, on a Monday morning. God bless
2: yes,
0: you.
2: Yes.
0: All right.
2: Yes.
0: I can't see you at all, ma'am.
2: Pastor.
0: I can't see you, y'all. Yeah, all now right. I can see you. See, it's all okay. Right. Y'all sisters, see? Y'all got to hug it up. There we go. Now they're looking a lot more, you know, like y'all love each other. Amen.
1: Yeah, we do.
2: We do.
0: We bless the Lord for that affirmation. Amen. And that may be an encouragement to somebody who ain't in that space, but we give God praise. A sister group. My father and mother decided to have me and my two sisters be the Floyd sisters. So we were singing behind my father at every missions conference or Sunday morning or Sunday evening services. And we were a trio. My sister Ruth, who is a gospel singer, was singing always soprano. My sister Esther carried the alto. I always carried the bottom. And then I would have to flip if we had a lead verse to sing and then go back. But my ear has been very, very trained to be able to fill in where it's absent because of the classical background I had in training and in being taught. So with all of that, I could understand the sister thing and how you are pastor's daughters. I mean, yes, you almost feel every position from security to deaconess to trustee to secretary, you know, to make sure you in that kitchen. Come on here, somebody.
1: Yes.
0: And then you're there to clean up and
1: right.
0: set up the church before everybody else. Amen. You really didn't have much of a life because church was it. And it was all about church and making sure that you're giving God his time while you were still going to school and trying to get out every now and then. Amen. But with double security. Amen. Your big uncle, your cousins, you know, brothers, you know, because you couldn't go far. Come on, somebody. I'm talking real old school. You know, brother couldn't come calling. Amen. Without meeting all the men folk. I don't know about y'all, but I know how my daddy was about his three girls. So we coming from this heritage and coming from this. What keeps you all together, even today?
1: Well, much prayer. And... much prayer, but you know, we grew up very tight knit. And one thing mommy and daddy said, if anything ever happens to them, stay together. You know what I mean? We have our differences. That's just life. But one thing I can say, we love each other. So it's been the Lord, prayer, and just the things that our parents instilled in us.
0: And so, honoring your mother and your father, would you mind sharing something about mom? And maybe Jay, Renee can talk about dad, and Julia can talk about mom and their impact on you all. And because I got the same, the same edict. Let me put it that way, about, you know, stay together, be right, do right. Amen. Otherwise, we're going to catch you in heaven. Amen. I'm not looking forward to that. I'm crazy. It's Monday morning. What? I haven't had coffee yet, so y'all forgive me.
1: Oh, really? Okay. Juliet's on her first cup of coffee.
0: Girl, you can't prepare.
1: You on her first cup.
0: Yeah, you can't share that with me right now. Amen. Because I'm coveting. Amen.
1: I'll send it to you in the spirit, Bishop.
0: And then I have to confess. Because I broke the ninth commandment. Thou shalt not covet. For real, for real. So go ahead, tell us about dad.
1: Well, daddy is so much we could say about daddy, but daddy was a great man, and like you said about your dad, I mean, they believed in the principles of the gospel, and and they stood on that. They definitely reared us with that. But daddy was he was just a beautiful person. There's so much I could say. I think his greatest legacy is love. How he reached out to people and even strangers. And I think one thing I'll always remember is we were coming from somewhere and there was a gentleman that didn't have a jacket on. And he was kind of cold. My dad literally took his jacket off and gave it to the man and told him, you can have this. And the man was so shocked. And my dad smiled and we walked off and we went to the car. So he was very, very giving.
3: Yes.
1: I mean, another case in point, my parents, when we did go down south for a few years to live, they had just got a home built from the ground. Yeah. I think we were in it for maybe a year, year and a half. And there was a family, some kind of way that was output. Literally, we moved out of the house and gave the house to that family. And we went to stay with his great aunt or somebody. Now, mind you, we had to get out of our beds, go to our aunt's house. We slept on floors. But that's the kind of person my dad was. I mean, he was just really a loving person. And he would go out of his way for anybody. So that's something that is instilled in us.
0: Amen.
1: So Juliet can tell you about mom.
0: Come on here. The backbone. Come on, somebody.
1: Yes.
3: Yeah. Mommy, she was a very unique woman. She the one that really would set stuff and then give it to daddy and daddy pray over it. And it would be exactly the way she said on the paperwork. But mommy was my favorite singer. Yes. She sang a song called "Walk With Me, Lord."
1: Yes, yes.
0: And my God.
3: Oh, my God. She teared the church up with that song.
1: Yes.
3: She wasn't tall now. She was a real little short woman.
1: About 4'11".
3: Yeah, but when I say short in height, but mighty in power, yes, indeed.
1: Yes.
3: She taught us very well to be women, you know, respectful and, you know, so on and so on. But that was my idol. I love that woman.
0: Let me tell you, it's the small ones, the short ones that they kind of get you, because my great grandmother was like 5'2", maybe 3", and my great grandfather was 6'6".
3: Oh, wow.
0: I was a young trying to figure this stuff out. Like, how did I always had the curiosity cap. But my grandmother said, don't worry about it. None of your business. You'll figure it out.
1: That's how you said it.
0: And they meant that thing. But she had, yes. You know, my great-grandfather was the head. There was no doubt about it. He ruled his roost. He was in charge. But my great-grandmother was that neck. And it only went but so far. Yes. And she said, baby, the neck is the thing that keeps the head straight. So don't worry about the place.
3: I like that.
0: Don't worry about the position. Worry about the power.
1: Okay. Oh, you want some bishop?
3: Okay. Yeah.
0: And I agree with you. Some. Yeah, my father was very much a giver. He would go into the thrift store and he would pick up some items to bring to the church to give to people on Sunday, just as a free way of loving. He would, every Sunday after church, everybody knew where are the gifts pastors given. He got shirts and necklaces and stuff, and he would just give it away. He was that kind of a pastor. And my mother ruled that roost. You know, we're going to have decency and an order. And she worked till she delivered me at Woman's Medical. And my father worked 2 to 3 jobs. So she would stay home and never have to work outside. But she was the prayer warrior. She was the intercessor. She was the one that prepared him to send him out, particularly during the height of gang wars and things. And she waited and believed that God was going to cover him, the angels were going to keep him, and he was going to come back home. So she was that one that made sure home was straight. So he had a place to rest and restore. But she was no nonsense. She was evangelist in her own right. She got stickers called Got Jesus, like Got Milk, white lettering on black imprint. She put that on the back of every jacket she wore. We would walk somewhere and she got Jesus on the back, on a fur, on it, whatever. That Got Jesus bumper sticker was sticking on her. People were looking at her like she crazy, but she was fervent about people knowing about Jesus. And even though my father's ministry was more outward with the van and the coffin and all, she was her own little, we would go in the beauty salon and I would just sit there and people were like, she's crazy. And my mother said, if you don't know Jesus, you're going to wish you did. And I mean, she was in her own way doing her evangelistic work, but she could be Hurricane Betty out of Richard Allen in 2 seconds. Come on, somebody. You thought this hurricane that came through? You think that hurricane came through the city with something? No, you did not want to activate Hurricane Betty from Richard Allen. I'm telling you, she was the fighter in the family between her siblings. She was deathly lawyer. She would fight you in a minute over her people and people she was passionately in love with, but she loved souls. And I think that's what connected her and my dad, that they both had that passion. And they were able to do it and were still together for 54 years. So I give God praise for that legacy. But I understand. Oh, wow. Yeah. I understand. Because, you know, when you come from that and you're raised in that, why do you think it is that our PKs now, our children, don't want to come along the same way we did? My mother said this, you don't have to like me, you don't have to love me, but you will respect me. That's for me and my house, we will serve the Lord. Now, if you don't like it here, feel free to open the door and leave. And I don't care if you are 8. So you better get saved quick because I don't have devils in my house. So, you know, people will say you were forced.
3: That's all right.
0: You were forced to get saved. No, I just didn't want to see death. So it behooved me. To the age of understanding. And understanding was I was in, you know, from nursery, from 6 weeks after she had me, and I'm sitting next to her in a basket in a Baptist church on the front row because she was the church clerk. I grew up under all that Sunday school and all of that. So she said, by the time you 8, it's new beginnings. Amen. So make up your mind. You got 8 years. Amen.
1: Really?
0: So I saw Jesus real quick, just about 6.
1: No, that's right. I know that's right. Yeah.
0: I accepted him as my personal savior with tears falling down my eyes on a Friday, July the 7th. And on Sunday morning, July the 9th, my daddy baptized me at our church. And so I've been walking with Jesus, you know, since 1969. Amen. Grateful for the walk, even though you have trials with the walk. We'll leave that right there. Amen. This is not Monday morning confession. So we give God praise.
1: He's funny. Yes, yes, yes.
0: So
1: yes,
0: you said mother yes. was the singer. My mother was the singer, too. She did, really, did absolutely music. So I had to not just play the piano. I had classical training through Settlement Music School. And then she said, I'm not paying all this money for you to be playing all them funny songs by people who ain't dead and ain't doing nothing about Jesus. So she transferred me, got me a gospel pianist, and I had to play every hymn, hear what I said, all 564 of them, with all four stanzas, so that I could play for the church for free.
1: Wow. She is too funny.
0: Because this was my reasonable service. Amen. So I started playing the hymns, you know, learning a little bit, and became minister of music at Union Baptist Church at 12. And the only reason I was able to play on their baby grand is because I had formal classical training. Mother was the one that took us to the music. She wanted us to not only play instruments, so I played piano, organ, drums, trombone. Trombone ended when I became a minister along with drums, because you're not going to put your lips on anything that a man will think he can use. Second part was you could not sit on the drums gap-legged. I was like, Mommy, there's a whole thing that, yes, but the mind works. So I had to give up both of them when I decided to become a preacher, because you're going to carry yourself like a lady. Amen.
1: That's it.
0: And a lady don't sit gap-legged, and she don't move her lips the wrong way. But that's how that's how my mama was. She did not. I said, Mommy, but I love it. I played, you know, I love my trombone. I was principal chair. I was all city. She said, and the Lord has called you to a new assignment. That ended. But my son has picked it up. I learned drums from my father. My son, my youngest son, is a phenomenal. I mean, he's a beast on the drums, self-taught, but also learned some a little bit. And singing is just what I do, because I've been singing a long time with a lot of groups. But I'm grateful. When I heard you girls singing together, I said, wow, that just brought back a lot of memories. That why can't we have family groups, not just family groups, but choirs? We're now used to these praise teams. And, you know, sometimes we need the formality. And so why is it that you guys think, and even from PKs that are able to sing, what is the struggle to keep on doing that even in these times?
1: I think you said a lot, probably, you know, without sounding judgmental, you know, because you have to be, it's like we're living in a world now, if you say one particular thing that is actually truth, oh, you're being judgmental. But you said something that was powerful, and your upbringing and our upbringing was the same. We had strong people with just moral character. Not just a character of God, but moral character that instilled in us, this is how you got to be when I move on. Your mom and your dad was just pretty much the same as ours. And I mean, we couldn't even sit on 29th Street. We were there for 21 years. So when we would go outside, it was like, sit your behind on the steps. Don't move off the steps. And, you know, you as girls, sometimes we just sit down. Mommy would come out and she'd hit you on the leg. Pull the top of your dress up. You're showing everything. I ain't teaching my girls to be street girls. So we had people to kind of steer and guide us. You know, even if we weren't really paying attention, they prepared us for life, and God was always the center. And with my mom and dad, you just couldn't bring any guy to the house. I mean, daddy has embarrassed us on a numerous of times, especially my older sister Janice. She brought this guy to the house, and my dad looked at him. She said, he told her, you better go tell him to go home and wash his mother dishes. Why is he at my house? So they just had, sometimes a lot of people may say, that's just too much. But I mean, they saw way down the road. I mean, some things might have been a little extreme, but I appreciate it. Because if they said sit on them steps and don't move,
0: they meant that.
1: I know, that's right. my first date, and I'm not ashamed to say it, my first date came to my house. I was 20 years old. 20 years old. Now, more, you know, things have dropped. They allow kids to do any and everything. And, you know, because of the way that we've been raised, and I mean, we give some leverage, but we got that good morals down in us, and it's going to kick out. Like, I got young people at my house. I tell them, listen, I want my door closed at 10 o'clock.
0: Come on here.
1: I don't want Uber Eats. I don't want DoorDash. I don't want none of these people at my house at 10 o'clock. Why are y'all ordering food that late anyway? You know, so those things have made us. Are we perfect?
3: No.
1: We've made mistakes, but mommy and daddy prepared us for when we make these mistakes, we can go back to what we were taught and try to recover it all. So I think Jesus will pick you up.
0: When you wait.
1: It was actually written from a former manager along with, you know, Juliet and myself kind of adding a few things. But when I sing it from the heart, but I sing it from my experiences. Yeah. Yeah. Because he had to do that.
0: And that's wonderful when you can sing it and you're free enough to sing it without embarrassment, you know, without shame. Because we came through a time they called you out. They called you by your name. They brought you before the church. You had to hit the bench for the judgment bar. You had to repent and be saved again. And and some of us didn't know how to handle that. And it's caused some of us to pull away because we think it's judgment. But I hear what you're saying, and I appreciate that because sometimes structure and rules really work. Young people want to explore, but when they're in a structured way of exploring, they can kind of, come along because then they know that you're not just looking out for them. You care for them. And that's sometimes what they need to know more than it ain't what you're telling me is, you know, do you really care about me? Do you really want me to succeed? So that's the great thing. So, Miss Juliet, I'm seeing the side of your locks. Y'all are separated again.
1: All right, come on, get
0: in here.
1: I mean, you had us at such attention. We just was moving because we enjoyed it so much. So we got a little out of place. Come on back in here.
0: So, did you grow up where your sisters, your older sisters, were your bosses, where Mama wasn't around?
1: Mm-mm, it was the other way around.
0: It was the other way around.
1: They bossed me around. They bossed me and Janet, Julia and Vanessa. And even now, you would think that they were the oldest. I mean, I was very, very timid. Very timid and very quiet. And that's a story by itself. So Juliet was the daredevil. This one.
0: We'll try
1: Juliet
0: anything.
1: Will try it and just shut up and follow her. One day we hook each school.
0: Oh, boy.
1: I'm telling them, no, let's go to school. Juliet said, shut up and stop trying to be Martin Luther King. You always want to be Martin Luther King. Just come on. So, and Vanessa says, come on, just come on. So I'm following, and mind you, I'm older than both of them. So this one kept teasing. Uh-oh, there go daddy. So I'm scared to death. We're ducking. No, it's not. Stop. She did this two times, but on that third time,
0: it was a reality.
1: That third time. You know, on that third day, he wrote. But that third time. I got tired. I said, stop playing. No. No, it's really daddy. It's really daddy. I said, I'm not listening to you. Well, honey, I heard some footsteps in my father's voice.
0: That was it.
1: So we're ducking. Juliet done ducked somewhere. Vanessa took and hid up under a car. But mind you, Bishop, I'm the one that got caught.
3: She wouldn't move fast enough.
1: So, you know, listening to her, we all got our butts beat.
0: I know that's right. I know. Because when you beat one, you might as well beat all. Because the other two are watching what you're doing, and we are telling you that this is the result of what you do if you watch them.
1: Exactly.
0: I'm telling you, I know that story. I know that story well. Yes. My younger son will tell you that I, you know, sometimes the Lord come to me and I'm coming down the street and I'm feeling real strong to hear him and his brother in the street acting up. And when they saw me, they turned as white as sheets. I lie to you not. And I got out the car. I was about to whoop they behind on Hunting Park Avenue like it was no going home. And my assistant pastor said, there's cameras. And I thought, they going to see me whoop him like that mother in Baltimore when she picked her son up out that crowd from the riots.
3: Yeah.
0: I said, well, I can't do it today because I had a collar on. Now, that would have been that would have hit the front page. The bishop is beaten, you know. So I made them go all the way home. And boy, by the time they got home trying to pedal up that hill, because I wouldn't let them be in the car. I would not put the bikes in the car. No, you're going to ride all the way back. You rode all the way down here. He listened to the other one. And so they both, you know, caught a little bit of my wrath, because when I tell you to be in the house and you think I'm off somewhere preaching, y'all going to try to. Amen. But see how good God is? He got his hand on you. And he told me exactly where you were. And they would, oh my God, they just wanted to die on that day. I'm telling you, both of them wanted to die. But I understand. I understand how it is, you know, with mom and dad, their perception can't beat it. They would look at you and say, you was up to something. I don't know what, but I know you was up to something. And if I find out, you're going to get it. Okay. So you better pray that the Lord will just wipe it from my mind so you don't pay the ultimate sacrifice. Amen. On their seats as well. We are so grateful to have the legendary Williams sisters here with us. We're going to take a quick station break.
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5: Hundreds of shooting incidents and multiple victims. 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The question is, am I my brother or sister's keeper? Have we considered each other as neighbors? We can wait for someone to come in and save us, or we can save ourselves. The violence must end. Do your part.

0: All right, Bishop.
1: Come on here.
0: We're gonna stay close to you, Bishop.
2: Yeah.
1: I'll just be number 7 in the group.
0: So if somebody can't make it.
1: We're going to hook up. Listen. Pastor Eric said, you brought in that bottom bass on my third part song. I heard you all the way over there. I said, I ain't had no mic. He said, boy, you can protrude. I said, baby, listen. I was 3 years old and I didn't feel like singing. That's what my producer said. Yeah. I was 3 years old. My mother was directing the cherubs, the babies, between 2 and 5. And I didn't feel like singing the lead of Jesus Loves Me. And I got up in church with an attitude. And we all started singing, I was Jesus. My mother said, stop. And she walked over to me. And she turned me around. And she pulled up my little dress and my slip and my petticoat. Slapped me on the behind in front of the whole church. And she said, Jesus deserves your big mouth. Now sing.
0: Go ahead, Mom.
1: And they started playing. Dun, dun, dun, dun, dun, dun, dun, dun, dun, dun, dun, dun. And I started, Jesus! I was so loud. She said, bring it down just a little bit. So every time I see Sister Rack and you hear about that loud one, I just crack up laughing because that's how I was until I learned how to bind, and blend when I'm with other groups. But been singing ever since. Now 60 years later, still singing and did enough singing with Maddie Moss Clark and the Youth Delegation, the Women in White, Ernie Saunders, Ernie Davis in Wilmington Chester Mass, and David Winslow and Carol Antrim, Afternoon of Songs, Darren Miller, Sweet Fellowship, and then of course the Commonwealth Choir, because my auntie was big at Holy Temple Church of God in Christ. And although I was not born in the Church of God in Christ, I am a staunch honorary member of the Church of God in Christ. And Bishop O.T. Jones Jr. And so coming through all of that to now be singing, it's still the part of me. It's one thing I love to really, really kind of do. So I like to hook up with people who like to have fun and sing, you know, duet, trio, quartet, whatever. We're going to work it out. Huh?
0: Did you go to the convention?
1: I have not. I'm making my way to get that. I have a good invitation for November. And so we're going to see what the Lord say. Because those things are quite costly, and you have to save a whole year for it, and so
0: she ain't lying. God knows.
1: I'd love to be a rush, but I bless God for it. You know, be able to see it live on Facebook. You can't get all the workshops and stuff, but the services are phenomenal. I just was watching the AIM that was just held in Baltimore, and so I'm very close to the Church of God in Christ Universal, but internationally here in Philadelphia. Bishop Ernie Morris, who's now a prelate emeritus of Mount Airy Church of God, is
3: he's like
1: a second dad to me. 93, just remarried and you know, living life. Yes.
0: Awesome. With permission,
1: from Lady Winifred. Come on here. So he's awesome. Doing well, and he's like a second father to me. I was there when they first started their church 60 years ago with my dad. No, they're 60 years of age. So they're 60 years from here, 1960. So we've been around a long time in the Church of God in Christ. And then, of course, Bishop Guy Glimp of the Commonwealth. He and Lady Glimp and I are really, you know, pretty close. But then the Lord opens up doors in other avenues. Church of Christ written in heaven. And they're not a proponent of women bishops. But I have great friends with Bishop A.T. Screen and Lady Screen. And so the Lord will make room for you with people who can appreciate who you are and accept who you are without you having to compromise what you are. And I tell folks all the time, we as Black folks don't always know how to handle difference. But if we're all one Lord, one faith, one baptism, and you don't know how to handle it, I could say man of God. I could say woman of God, because it's not up to me to determine.
0: Exactly.
1: Come on, I mean, somebody, if you are or you're not. I'm not a prophet or a prophesy, so I'm not going to even get into any of that prophets, where someplace you ain't saved. Oh, no, I'm not doing that. You have to know when and how to carry yourself. So I bless God for that. But I've been singing a long time, and I love to sing. I will go in a minute on a song. I was listening to this all night long pretty much, and I was like, you know, and then I got up this morning. I didn't have time to grab the mic and kind of join in because I was trying to get here for you all. And I said, man, that God will deliver on time. Yeah, that's a song. So we're going to be playing both of them during our meditation next Sunday so my folks can get flavor of you.
0: That.
1: Absolutely. Singing is something that I know has been able to do the healing through messages. So what is the major thrust of the songs that you sing? What is the major theme that you want people to hear, embrace, and maybe accept Christ for?
0: Well,

0: I mean, for me, because we all do a bit of writing,
1: Great.
0: but I do, but I do pretty much the majority. For me, I just want people to understand that your situation doesn't have to be your end.
1: Come
0: I
1: on.
0: talk to a lot of people. God will deliver on time came from, first of all, my personal experience, but for me talking to a lot of people. But during this time here, I was blessed to talk to a lot of men, which gives me just when I say never disrespect them, because I had a great dad. So I have the greatest respect for men. Even pastoring a church with men, I know how to respect them, so on and so on. But during this time, I was meeting a lot of guys that were at a low place. And one in particular, because of the way he grew up, he referred to himself as a gutter rat. And I said, "Why do you say that?" And he said, "Because that's who I am. That's where I come from. I'm going to always be that." I said, "You don't have to be that way." I said, "God can deliver
2: Hey.
0: you out of anything."
2: Yes,
1: Come
2: sir.
1: on.
0: I said, "It doesn't matter how your beginning started."
1: Come on,
0: I said,
1: somebody.
0: "But if you would just take that mindset," I said, "I need you to sit it aside for a minute." I said, "Let me talk to you." I said, "You don't have to stay here." I said, "You can be better." And he was very gifted. I said, "The gifts that you have in you," I said, "God said your gift will make room for you." I said, "But what I need you to do is stop speaking death on you." So he started looking at me and his eyes became very teary. And he said, "Nobody never talked to me like that before." I said, "Well, this right here is a new start." So it helped him a great deal. So from that conversation and just kind of other conversations with particularly men in particular, and then other people, I just sat down and I took a pen. And I just kind of wrote to the different experiences of people. And that's how we came, and the girls and I and my brothers and us, we came together. And that's how we came up with God will deliver on time. And Bishop, I believe it. And that's what I want people to believe. You don't have to die. You don't have to. Suicide does not have to be the answer.
1: Come on,
0: When Jesus said,
1: somebody.
0: he said, "I came to give you life and that life more abundantly." You don't have to die because somebody said you're never going to be nothing. That's what they said. But what did God say? And I just believe God will put people in your life to help you. So any song that the Williams sisters sing, I just want people to gain hope.
1: Wow. Hope is something that I think we all need about now. And Miss Juliet, in your being younger, I won't say, youngest, but being the younger generation, the ones that may relate to you age-wise, what is it that you could say to them? Because sometimes they say when you are in church, you're restricted. You can't have fun. You can't go nowhere. You can't do nothing. Now, your sister was outing you, letting you know that you're the one that's going to try to, you're the daredevil.
0: Well,
1: So you're
0: Bishop.
1: going to experience life. And we bless God. He has a protection over you because you're not dead yet. Because my parents would have killed me after the first time. So I just didn't try it. I'm not that daring. I'm daring now. But not when they was around. How were you able to always still be centered by Christ, even though you wanted to experience different things or try different things?
0: Well, actually, I did it when I backslid on the Lord.
1: Okay.
0: Yeah, and went out there. It wasn't long though.
1: I
0: I
1: know
0: went out
1: that's
0: there.
1: right. Oh, I know
0: When
1: you
0: I say
1: right, boo.
0: that was cut real short, I cut that real short. I'm like, "Oh no, this is not for me. I ain't that daredevil." But speaking from as a preacher's child, it's I love my life. I love being a Christian. The benefits of being a Christian, I mean, so heartily, I don't have to wake up fearful. I don't have to go to sleep fearful somebody gonna come in on me. Just loving Christ, period. And it gives me a more loving spirit towards people, because she tell me I'm not a people's person. If I don't like you, I don't like you. I ain't gonna say hi. I ain't saying nothing. Goodbye.
2: Help alone.
0: You know, help that's her. Just how I am. I'm being real. But I can tell you,
2: help.
0: Over the years, it has changed me.
2: You've gotten better.
0: I have gotten way better. You know, after being married 20 something years and then getting divorced, you know, it'll change you. It'll take you somewhere you don't want to go. And if you don't have Christ to help you,
2: and good people.
0: Like, my support was right here.
1: That's right.
0: Through my marriage, through my having my kids, this was the one right here. And she is today. She still is my inspiration. But I tell you, I probably went off on some people. She's like, hand down, you know. So, I thank God for her. But, you know, it's, you know, I love the Lord with all my heart, soul, mind. I wouldn't trade it for nothing. And when I did backslid, and I think about it, I just cry. I'm like, why did I do that? Even though it was a short time, why did I do that? But thank God I'm back, you know.
1: Absolutely. And restoration is something that is absolutely wonderful.
0: Oh,
1: and
0: goodness.
1: I love the fact that God is a restoring God, that even when you mess up, he can fix you up.
0: You know,
1: I love, what's that song? I got to clean up what I messed up and start my life all over again. Yeah.
0: Williams Brothers.
1: That's all.
0: Yep.
1: The William Brothers. I always thought that the William sisters and the William Brothers.
0: Oh, yeah. No.
1: No, it wasn't William Brothers. Yeah.
0: Canton Spirituals.
1: Mm-hmm. Canton Spirituals. I thought that for a while with the Williams Brothers and the William sisters, y'all was all brothers and sisters. They decided to men going to try to make sure they outdo the sisters. There's no comparison. Nonetheless, we're going to give it to the girl power. But you come from a family of boys and girls. So you want to shout out all of your siblings, their names, and I guess from the firstborn down to the baby.
0: Pastor,
2: all right. The firstborn is James. Give shout out to James Jr. Then there's Janice. And then, of course, I'm the third. Juliet right here next to me, my homegirl Juliet. And Vanessa, that's the one I said I'm going to have to connect with that one. That is my mother all day
0: all
2: long.
0: The way.
2: Then there's Patricia. Then there is Isabel. Yeah. Then there's Andrew. And last but not least, the baby who mommy and daddy spoiled, Jaleesa. She's the one that was doing the praise and worship at the birthday celebration. That's baby girl.
1: Lord have mercy. So that's nine?
2: Nine.
1: Okay. All right. Well, yes. They was fruitful and multiply. Amen. And kept all of y'all in line. Amen.
2: Yes.
1: Quickly, as we begin to wrap up, I just want to pose this question to you, Pastor. Succeeding your father as pastor, how has it been when you are not the boy? I'm just saying, traditionally, successions come from father to son.
2: Right. And it's biblical. So we know that what we see through scripture, but, you know, God can use a woman just as well as he can.
1: You better carry it straight. Amen.
2: Yes,
1: I co-signs that.
2: And we're going to leave that there because we know what they said. But it's been a lot. But I'm grateful. When I say I'm grateful that God saw something in me, because see, this was his plan from the beginning. I didn't know it.
1: Mm-hmm.
2: And my father being who he was and what he instilled in us, I'm honored. But every day I come in that church and walk in there, my father had one thing he used to do. Coming from the back, he would scratch the top of his head before he got on the pulpit. And when I come in that church through the front door, Bishop, I look for that.
0: Mm-hmm.
2: And when I sit in that seat in that pulpit, I am so humbled. I'm so honored.
0: Yes.
2: I have learned to grieve and lead.
1: Come on here.
2: My dad died on a Friday in South Carolina. He wasn't even home. We got the call Sunday morning. I stood in that pulpit and gathered everybody together. and have not stopped since. So it's humbling, but I'm also honored.
1: Mm. It is humbling. And I think that the struggle sometimes is that people don't know how to see the anointing on the one.
3: Yes.
1: The prophet went to Jesse's house and was looking for the anointed king and went past every one of those brothers came and he said, no, there must be another. And in doing so, that another ended up being David, who was the anointed king. Although Saul was the appointed, David was the anointed, the youngest, the one that didn't look the part, the one that isn't supposed to be. And so it is different in a male dominant field where they feel as though you just stay in your place. You're in the choir, you're in the kitchen, you take care of kids, clean the church. But when the Lord does give you the power and the anointing to be able to stand and profess the gospel, I always refer to the women who carried back the gospel
2: right
1: to the disciples, and a woman carried the gospel.
2: Mm. Yes, indeed.
1: So don't play with me. The first sermon Jesus ever heard was in Luke chapter 2 when Anna the prophetess, come on somebody, lit it up. So I'm grateful for your stance. I stand with you. And if you ever need any support or anything at all, you know, I'm the one that's from North Philly. I said North, N-O-R-F. I'm the one that comes with the, you know, the Vaseline, the sneakers, and the do-rag. And, you know, because I can fight. And will fight.
2: We love that. We love that.
1: And can do that.
3: I got your back, yeah.
1: Yeah, I got your back.
3: Got mine on side too, yep.
1: Yep, and so everyone got to have one, and I'm the one. But I'm so grateful you guys stayed with us today. I'm so thankful for you all joining us and making the Bishop Mary Show. Excited for having us today. We cut up. We did. We did cut up a little bit.
3: Yeah, a little bit.
2: A little bit. Just a little bit.
1: So we did. I don't know. Okay. So my phone. This is why I can't stand these phones. Because they always want to mess around. They want to do stuff that I don't want to do. Anyhow, I'm excited because Zeta Phi Beta gained another. Well, we gained another 18 honorary members over the weekend in Nashville, Tennessee. And so quickly, I will shout out their names. We have now, as part of our sisterhood, Sheila E., military Iraq war veteran Danielle Green, Dr. Love McPherson, Niecy Nash Betts, Pam Champion, whose son was tragically killed during hazing and she has a foundation now, Valerie Sheffal McKnight, phenomenal woman who can cook some serious food, Sherry Jones Moffitt, the lead singer from Donald Lawrence, Aaliyah Crawford, we have, I guess you want to say it is, she is Cheryl Coco Gamble, lead singer for SWV. We have State Representative Karen Camper of the state of Tennessee, actress Terrell Hicks Dawson, Janisa Watts, actress Kelly Stewart, and of course, the sports guru, Patty Phillips, counselor Nicole Rogers, the first ever to be a counselor in the state of New Mexico, and Congressman Latifah Simon. And last but not least, we have actress Elise Neal. So we gained some actresses, some singers. We gained some military chef, as well as relationship interim. But the one I'm most excited about is Bishop Dr. Sam Franklin. I'm no longer the only faith-based leader in the memory corps. I got a sister girl. I'm a big sister. And I want to shout out, she is from Enon Music Group. She is on tour right now with Dr. Alan Waller, Zach Williams, and Sam Franklin. Her song, El Shaddai, is a hit. And I promised her I was going to out her today. And if you haven't heard it, download it. Turn it up on YouTube. It will bless your heart. But I'm thankful that I had the Williams sisters with me today. We is homegrown folk. And we's going to be joined at the hip. So when we get together and worship and sing and carry on, know you have a friend for life. I don't say stuff I don't mean, and I'm from the old school. So until next time, I pray that God will bless you abundantly, and I pronounce that blessing on each of you individually and collectively as the Williams Sisters group. And last but not least, you know what Bishop Mary always ends with? Baby, if you can't be good. be careful. And if you can't be careful, honey, don't do it. It may not be worth it. And some of us could say, amen. Some stuff we tried, it wasn't worth it for 5 seconds. Amen. We testified today. We thank God for you. Until next week with another fabulous show, and I might as well give it up. I will be doing one-on-one with Archbishop Nelson Perez of the Catholic Diocese of Philadelphia, my friend. Tune in and listen to his heart and the Catholic Church, a close friend with Pope Leo. So we're thanking God for our diversity. Have a safe day. Be blessed and be safe. God bless you. Love you.
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18: 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Well, the value is in what makes it invaluable. That's because school sports aren't just about winning. They're about learning and growing. School sports aren't just about gaining trophies and accolades. They're about learning life lessons, bringing a whole community together, developing character and integrity, having coaches who mentor you and teammates who become lifelong friends. And you can't put a price on any of that. That's what makes education-based athletics invaluable. Of course, when you participate in school sports, you want to win and become a better athlete. But the purpose is so much greater. becoming a better person.

0: Welcome back to the Jam. I am Dr. James Smith Jr., and I'm glad, Jam fam, you have come back to spend another hour with us. I just get fired up when I hear the songs that come on. It makes me want to jam, and we're going to jam. Jam fam, just to let you know right off the bat, my co-partner, my guy, my brother from another, you know the rest. You know what he's doing right now? He's in Croatia. He's riding a bike, him and two other guys, they're riding the bike through three different countries while we're here at the radio station. How's that? How's that? But replacing Marcus Allen is none other than Dr. Tina Scott. Dr. T, welcome.
1: Thank you, Dr. James. I'm so excited to be here today while Marcus is out there enjoying his life.
0: He's going to say he was working, know, all that cycling, and he's 6'7", but still, it's great to have you. What have you been up to?
1: I've been busy, just doing everything, right?
0: But that's your norm.
1: That's my norm.
0: You're busy when you're sleeping, right?
1: Yes, I am. I walk, talk, and that sleep. That's another conversation for another day.
0: Walk and talk and sleep. I'm going to ask Mr. Scott about that. How's the practice? How's
1: the
0: that
1: practice
0: going?
1: Practice is busy. Right now, we're in a space that people are struggling mentally. And just providing them with the resources is really keeping us busy.
0: What do you think's creating this ongoing struggle? Is it something new or is it just more of the same?
1: I think a lot of people are connecting with what's going on with them. As you know, COVID made that happen.
0: Right.
1: COVID made us stop, pause, and really start figuring out what is making me tick, my whys, and all different type of things.
0: Does it ever get exhausting or is it, this is your jam and it's just...
1: So doing stuff like this is allowing me to take a break. So making sure I pause and then jump back in. It does get tiring.
0: Well, what I'm thrilled about, not that Marcus is going to be gone for 2 weeks in a row, but it means I'll be working with you 2 weeks in a row.
1: Yes.
0: And our Jam family gets to hear Dr. T and her magic all over again.
1: I'm excited about that. And look,
0: speaking about magic, we got a legend in the studio.
1: Yes, we do.
0: Are you kidding me?
1: Household legend. I remember when I was a kid hearing her, and I'm like honored to be sitting right next to her right now.
0: In the room. You know when people call you the somebody, you're big time. So we don't have Lorraine Ballatmore. We have the Lorraine Ballatmore. She is so much I want to unpack there, but I want to bring her on before I dive into the questions and before into the questions. Let's go to Mo Ballard. Lorraine Ballatmore, the opposite. How you doing?
2: I am doing very well, and I'm so delighted to be here with the both of you. This is very exciting because I don't get to be interviewed. I do interviews all the time.
1: Yeah.
2: So this is going to be a unique experience for me. I'm looking forward to it.
0: Did this require a different level of prep? Were you thinking about questions or statements or stories?
2: A little bit. But I try to keep it loose and spontaneous. So let's see how that works out.
0: Well, when people like Dr. Scott and I say, we used to listen when we were young. How does that land on you? Because you look the same. But
1: she does.
0: When you hear that and you think about your compelling voice, which I'm sure you get feedback nonstop, to have maintained your sound and maintained your spirit, what's that like when you hear that?
2: Well, it's actually really delightful because I am constantly running into people who say that very same thing, that I grew up listening to you. Well, these people that grew up listening to me are doing amazing things. Like Omar Sabir, I spoke to his fifth grade class, if you can believe that. And he always reminds me every time I see him that I spoke at his fifth grade class. And he was just really, you know, just really lovely. He has expanded his life. He's now the city commissioner. He's doing so well. So the arc of history allows me to see where people end up. People that I met when they were block captains are now state reps or in elected officials. And it's great. And you know, it continues because I get to mentor young people and someday they're going to be doing great things for the world. So actually, I'm delighted by it.
0: Well, I wanted folks to get a slice of the pie before I shared. Your bio is amazing. And as I was reviewing it and doing my research, I said, if we shared everything that's on your highlight reel, we would be here till Christmas. If we shared every award you obtained, we would be here until New Year's. But I wanted the audience to get a snapshot. The Lorraine Ballatmore is the

0: 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Your awards, Philadelphia Human Relations Commission, Human Rights Award, Women Alliance for Job Equity Certificate of Courage, March of Dimes Achievement in Radio, Philadelphia NAACP President's Award, and in 2024 inducted into the Broadcast Pioneers Hall of Fame. I'm getting tired just
1: Do you sleep
0: that.
1: At all? And do you talk like I do in your sleep?
2: Yeah, I'm a busy gal for sure. Mm-hmm. But it's nice to get those acknowledgments and awards, but, you know, clearly that's not why I do it.
0: Absolutely.
2: And I am so focused on the mission, mm-hmm. which is to contribute to the community, to help people tell their stories. Because so often people don't get to tell their stories, and their stories are powerful, they're important, and there are a lot of folks doing great things, and I want more people to hear about those great things. So that's my mission.
0: I think it's phenomenal that oftentimes, and Dr. Tina, you weigh in on this as well, people always chase money.
3: Yeah.
0: I tell people when you chase joy, money will come.
3: It sure will.
0: People chase awards. Zero. When you chase service, awards find you. Mm-hmm. And something tells me that the Lorraine Balamoral doesn't chase anything but service, peace, community, inclusion.
3: And that's amazing. Doing what you're called to do, what your purpose to do.
0: Yeah.
3: Everything else will follow. And I think when we put things in the right order, mm-hmm. then we see the things, the impact that she's making.
0: Well, Lorraine had a phenomenal, incredible impact on my life. Mm. My first radio experience was given to me by Lorraine Balamoral. Her Sunday morning show on Power 99, I think it was from 7 to 8 or 6 to 7, Lorraine, I don't remember. But at the end of the show, I did a motivational minute to get people fired up for the week. If Lorraine didn't open that experience up for me, I don't know if I've ever would have been in radio. So wow. I cherish that. And the person who is my publicist for my book, Lorraine introduced her to me, Vanessa Lloyd Skinbody. So she is the real deal.
3: And I love how she took the time to know what was important, that encouragement, that motivation. So many of us need that. And to put that right at the end of the show so people can chew on it throughout the week is awesome.
0: And it's how our children became close, because I would bring my 7-year-old daughter with me to the studio, Daisha, and Rain would bring Chris, her son. I think Chris was 10, 11 at the time. But we looked forward to every Sunday, and that's the spirit by which Lorraine lives by and governs by. And you know, I always do a research on a quote that I feel has the theme of it within the quote. And this one was by Muhammad Ali, where he said, "Service to others is the rent you pay for your room here on earth." Service to others is the rent you pay for your room here on earth.
3: Wow.
0: And that's our guest. And I love her. And I love her. Lorraine, before we dive into your magic, every time we do our marketing to let the folks know who's going to be on the show, we ask them, do they have a question for the guests? And this question came in from Reginald Falks, South Philly. And Reginald says, I'm going to read this twice. How do you balance reporting hard news with positive community stories? Let me share it again. How do you, the Lorraine Balamoral, balance reporting hard news with positive community stories?
2: Well, I guess the good news for me is that mostly what I do is the positive community stories. When it comes to hard news, it tends to be more breaking news. For instance, if during COVID, for instance, I was on six stations twice an hour all day. And there was a lot of hard news to be had and to convey because there's so much misinformation.
0: Sure.
2: So the challenge was to make sure that you had the most accurate information that you could share with people, because really it was literally a case of life and death for so many.
0: Yeah.
2: And so that part was exciting to me because there was so much wrong information out there. Mm-hmm. So being a credible source of factual information, which was constantly changing too, by the way, but, you know, doing the best you can on the one side. And then on the other side, of course, is being able to bring the stories of things that are happening that are positive. There's so much.
0: Yeah.
2: Because news by its very nature tends to focus on the negative. Mm-hmm. That's really what brings in the money. It's what you see on TV news. If it bleeds, it leads. Mm-hmm. And that's just the nature of the beast.
0: Mm-hmm.
2: But that's also a tool that can be used differently. And that's what I try to do, is I try to shine light on the things that are right with the world. Because if you looked at TV news or news in general, you would have a very depressing view of where the world is these days. But the world is so much more than what we see in the news. And so I'm trying in my small little corner of the world to rectify that.
3: I love that. You're giving people a reason to turn the TV on, because when I speak to people on a day-to-day basis, they stay away from the news. They say they're depressed, it's sad, but you're offering them positive energy, and that's what we need, Dr. James.
0: We need it. And Lorraine, help me out with this. You mentioned misinformation. It almost seems as though it's okay to mislead, whether it's Instagram or any social media. You get these breaking news. Read the story, and the story below has nothing to do.
3: Mm-hmm.
0: How do you stay, what am I looking for, crystal clear in reporting the facts, knowing that there's a groundswell of lies out there?
2: Well, I try not to use social media as my source for information. So, because I have so many people that come up to me, well, I heard on TikTok that this and this and this and this. And I, in fact, I just had that conversation yesterday. Someone was telling me about the increase in heart attacks by people who had the COVID vaccine. I said, okay, hold on one second. Let me just, you know, look it up. And it turns out that that was very misleading, that it's very rare. It does occur that there's cardiomyopathy, I think.
0: Mm-hmm.
2: Anyway, an inflammation of the heart that does happen very rarely. But somehow that was conflated into, if you get a COVID shot, you're at risk for a heart attack. So I said, all right, let's look at the facts. Let's look at the credible sources of information, which, you know, the American Medical Association, Duke University. I mean, you go to sources where you know that people have done some research on it. So definitely try to find credible sources, try to find multiple sources. And then in finding the multiple sources, you can kind of take a look at what seems to be the ultimate truth in all of that information.
3: So do your research, right?
0: Yeah. Are you ever at that point where you're indecisive about which way to go, and you make that choice and say, no, this is the way, based on what I'm hearing, juxtaposed to, well, I'm not sure. Does it ever come down to that, or you have to just go for it?
2: Well, at the end of the day, you have to make a decision. You have to make a choice, and I make that choice all the time.
0: Wow. I can't wait when we get back from our break, because we're going to dive into what we call the spark. Where did this desire to be a journalist, news reporter, community activist, when did it start? When did you find out you had a voice that everyone loved to hear? When we get back from our break, we'll be discussing that. You're listening to The Jam. I'm Dr. James Smith Jr. with Dr. Tina Scott. We're here with the amazing The Round Brain Ballad Morrow. And when we get back, more wins, more wounds, and more wisdom. We'll see you shortly.
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0: Oh, boy. Oh, boy. We are jamming. Dr. Tina, you want a pina colada right now? I'm hearing
1: sure
0: that in
1: do.
0: The background. I want some sun, some beach. Welcome back to The Jam. Again, I'm Dr. James Smith Jr. here with Dr. Tina Scott, and we're here with the amazing Lorraine Ballard-Morrow. Let's get back into the story. Lorraine, Spark, how'd you get into this business? And as you share how you got there, give us some of the gory and give us some of the glory.
1: Well, you know, I think my story is a perfect example of pivoting when opportunity arises.
0: Okay.
1: So when I first went to college, I saw an ad in the school newspaper that they were hiring people for the student radio station. Mm-hmm. So I said, oh, this is great. I need a job. I went down there. They weren't hiring people. They were
0: right.
1: looking for volunteers. And people had always said, Lorraine, you have a very nice voice. And so I said, oh, let me stick around. Let me try out. Mm-hmm. So I did. And I got a shift doing news once a week, 5 minutes. And that eventually
0: Were you here in Philly?
1: It was actually at the University of Maryland.
0: Wow.
1: I was at the University of Maryland
0: Terps.
1: For two. Yeah, the Terps. Yeah. Lefty Driesell for those basketball people. That ages me.
0: Yeah.
1: That tells you how old I am. But anyway, so I was there for 2 years and continued to work at the student radio station. Then I transferred to school in Boston, and my boyfriend at the time went mm-hmm. to MIT. And MIT okay. had a radio station, and they took volunteers, and I said, well, let me volunteer. So I eventually became news director there.
0: Wow.
1: But in the meantime, I was a dance major, okay? So I was thinking Alvin Ailey, you know, I was ready to do the thing. But by my sophomore year, I realized that's not happening. So mm-hmm. I switched over to education, and when I went to Boston, I was an education major with a minor in communications.
0: All right.
1: But I found that I was so drawn with the radio part of it, the communications part, that I was kind of letting all the education part kind of go off to the side. Mm-hmm. And I did internships and I volunteered and all these things. And what I ended up doing was creating critical mass for myself, right? So I was out there all the time. I was right there with all the professionals, with my little microphone, interviewing people, doing all those things, so that when I actually applied for my first job, people knew who I was.
0: Right. Mm-hmm.
1: I wasn't just a college graduate that had no experience. I had experience.
0: Where did all that courage come from, just to jump in and just get out there?
1: That's a good question, because really, when you look back at my life then, I was almost cripplingly shy.
2: Wow.
1: I was
2: wow.
1: so shy, and yet here I was doing this thing mm-hmm. that required me to speak in front of people, even though it's a microphone, you're speaking to people.
0: Right.
1: And I'm not exactly sure why I decided to take that leap, but I did. And I think that was a little bit of who I am, is that is scared and is panicked that as I was for a lot of different things, I would do it anyway.
0: Mm.
1: You know, it was like like Shonda Rhimes says, it's like the year of saying yes. I kept saying yes,
2: mm-hmm.
1: even
2: mm-hmm.
1: though the little girl inside of me was going, oh my God, no, this is too scary. But I would just go ahead and do it. And I kept doing it and I kept doing it and I kept doing it. And eventually that led to my first actual job as a news director at WBUR in Boston.
2: So you were pushed out your comfort zone.
1: yes, which is actually a lesson.
0: Mm-hmm.
1: Which is that when you're scared to do something, that's often where the greatest rewards
2: that's
1: are.
2: Right.
1: And I'm sure you would agree with that,
2: yes.
1: Dr. T, and Jim, because mm-hmm. that's really where a lot of the rewards can come.
2: Yeah.
1: Because when you go into the unknown, there might be something amazing out there.
0: Sure.
1: And that's actually how it worked out for me. I stepped out on thin air, and I found my place. I found the thing that I loved, which was radio. And that has kept me going ever since.
0: Well, you just said you stepped out in thin air. From what I remember, your father spent some time in the air.
1: My dad was...
0: Or your grandfather, Tuskegee Airmen, am I...
1: Oh, well, no, he was a graduate of Tuskegee Institute.
0: Okay, okay.
1: My
0: okay.
1: dad, though, I have to say, if I look at things, you know, from a genetic standpoint, mm-hmm. he had an amazing career life.
0: Okay.
1: And there was a time when he was involved in politics in Chicago. And I remember sitting at the And he also did something called Chautauqua. I don't know if you've ever heard of that, but basically there was a time way in the ancient times before people had television and all the other things. People went to Chautauqua talks where there would be someone who could eloquently speak for like an hour. And so he did that. He was a public speaker. And I remember sitting at a kitchen table and he was basically recreating a nomination speech for a ward leader. And somehow he conflated this guy with Lincoln, with, you know, he just went into this whole thing extemporaneously. It was amazing. So he had that gift. He had he had a beautiful voice and he had a facility with putting two words together. So perhaps I.
0: And what role did mom play? Because I've had the good fortune of meeting her once. And she was a pillar of strength. And yes. I said, I can see where you get it from. But did she play a key role in inspiring you to the journey?
1: Well, she was always someone who asked me to be the best that I could possibly be. So she was always never quite satisfied with how I was doing and anything that I was doing, which, of course.
0: Are you like that, Tina?
1: The opposite effect is, I'm going to show you. I'm going to be really good at this. So she was that kind of a motivation. As loving as she was always pushing me really hard.
0: Mm-hmm. Wow. This show is about leadership. What are today's leaders doing right, and what are today's leaders doing wrong based on your involvement in the community, nationally? What would you say our leaders need to do more of and or less of?
1: Wow, that's a good question. I am encouraged by a new generation of young leaders that are out there that are basically stepping out from the typical playbook of what it means to be a leader. They're much more connected with people's personal concerns and understanding that at the end of the day, people want to be happy. They want to have fulfillment. They want to have a living wage. They want all the things that anyone would want. But it's really talking to the people, understanding where they're coming from. I'm encouraged. I'm not sure that I have the answer for what makes a great leader because it's so different for everybody else. But certainly, I believe, even though empathy has become a dirty word these days, which I think is absolutely crazy, but empathy is really what we all need more of. And I think as leaders, we need to have empathy in how we make our decisions and how we decide to lead others. We have to understand where people are coming from. Mm.
0: Dr. T, this is music to your ears, isn't it?
2: It is. Being more humanistic and not just trying to hit numbers, but hit people. And I think that's so important when we talk about leadership, getting outside that box and not feeling like we have to toe the line and just do something different and show how human capital is so important.
1: I think that's why Democratic Socialists are having their day right now. Yeah. They're stepping in where traditional Democrats are falling short.
0: Yes.
1: And they're doing
0: it
1: because they're really understanding the grassroots and what people really are concerned about. Mm-hmm. And they're acting on that. And I think that's what leadership is all about.
0: What's your special sauce? I've seen you with toddlers at the African American Book Fair. I've seen you with college students because you came to one of my classes and spoke to the students. You're talking to politicians. You're talking to activists. And everyone just, they're drawn in. What's that special sauce? And she's going to say, no, I'm just being me, you know?
2: But
0: is there an approach you use, or is just the energy and the spirit by which you travel?
1: I'd like to say that I want to connect with people with who I see them being rather than what perhaps people observe them to be. I have a great example, a young man that I have been working with who I think by all intents and purposes, people have judgments about his presentation, how he comes across. But I see that incredible individual, that creative person that's there, and that's what I relate to, not the external quirks of this individual, but really the heart of who he is. And I really hope that in my life that I'm able to relate to people with their core and their heart and not really what their external mm-hmm. seems to present. And, you know, sometimes I've talked to bigots and racists. Mm-hmm. But, you know, I'm able to have those conversations because I also see that there's goodness in those people, too, mm-hmm. that it's not all this and that. I have a great example. Mm-hmm. My husband lived in Fishtown at a time when it was really blue-collar white, sure. and he was the first person of color on his block. Mm-hmm. And his best support was this lady, Miss Betty, who took care of his kids and brought him, he was a single dad, brought him food, was really wonderful, but she was a bigot. And she was saying, you know, those, and I won't say the word, mm-hmm. but you're not like them, right? Mm-hmm. But you know what? He could have pushed her aside and said, you know, I'm not going to deal with you.
2: Right.
1: But she was so good to him. And he would have not been able to handle his kids and be supported by her. I mean, it was just a joy for him. And, you know, it's so he saw her for her heart mm-hmm. and not for her words. And her words were wrong, but he also saw the goodness in her. And that became a wonderful friendship as a result of that.
0: I need to spend more time with Gil. I need to spend more time because throughout, Dr. Tina, I don't know, this has been your story, but I'm sure you've been told at some point you're not like the rest of them.
2: Oh, yeah.
0: Or why can't they all be like you?
2: Yes.
0: And that ended a lot of my friendships or relationships or acquaintance because I didn't have that guilt spirit of grace and forgiveness and the pain was there.
2: But sometimes it takes you a minute to realize what's being said to you.
0: Yeah.
2: And then when you realize what's being said to you, now you have to go in deep and not to respond and move in humility so you can still move forward. But I tell you, it's such a vibe hearing her speak.
0: Mm.
2: The humility,
0: yeah.
2: the non-judgment. And I can just see how people catch that vibe when they're around you. So yeah. it's awesome.
1: Well, thank you.
0: And to see it firsthand.
2: Yes. I mean, I'm feeling it when she speaks. I'm like, where was she at? I should have called in. There is such a vibe. And I'm, again, honored just to hear it and experience it firsthand.
1: Oh, thank you.
0: Lorraine has, in addition to winning all those awards and the podcasting and the shows, I've seen her MC a number of programs, and she crushes it. Yeah. Is there a different mindset to when you MC as opposed to community affairs and news? Do you use a different approach?
1: Well, it is a different skill set, but mm-hmm. what I try to do is I try to understand why I'm there, mm-hmm. and I try to understand the people that are part of this event, whatever it might be, and I try to relate to it from how do I relate to all the things that you're doing, and take it from there. I want people to feel that they're being seen.
0: Mm.
1: You know, I don't want to go in there and just say, mm-hmm. you know, well, you know, good morning and welcome to everybody, blah, blah, blah. Let's keep it moving. I really want them to understand that I understand who they are. Mm. And I want to be there for them and support them through the words and through the words that I share in the course of emceeing something.
0: That is so huge. That's leadership right there. People
2: sure
0: want to be seen. They want to be felt. They want to be heard. They want to be understood.
2: Yes.
0: And Dr. Tina, I don't know if this has been the case for you, but during my 14 years of corporate, I only had one leader for 3 years. Her name was Kathy Cook, who I believe saw me, heard me, felt me, and wanted me to fly.
2: Wow, I find that's rare. I find that you're constantly on that little treadmill or
0: yes.
2: trying to prove
0: yes.
2: yourself,
0: yes.
2: and
0: yes.
2: it can be a little exhausting.
0: Well, speaking of exhausting, when we get back from the break, we're going to talk about Lorraine's rhythm, because she's nonstop. She probably doesn't even sleep. So her rhythm for keeping it going. We're also going to find out about the song she
2: Ooh,
0: chose.
2: I can't wait.
0: I was listening to that. I haven't heard that in a minute. I'm like, okay, this suits her. And we'll also talk about more wins, more wounds, and more wisdom. You're listening to The Jam, WWDB 860 AM. I'm Dr. James Smith with Dr. Tina Scott and the amazing Lorraine Balamora. We'll see you in a minute. In every room, in every moment, your voice is your power. For over two decades, Dr. James Smith Jr. has helped leaders from HBO to Genentech, Biogen to Merck, ignite authenticity, elevate presentation skills, and lead with unshakable purpose. From boardrooms to global stages, domestically and internationally, Dr. James Smith Jr. unlocks the leader within, one powerful message at a time. More than a coach, More than a trainer, he's a catalyst for breakthrough. Dr. James Smith Jr., speak authentically, lead boldly, transform completely. 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

0: See, you nodding your head. Living your life like it's golden. In a few, Lorraine is going to share with us why that's her song. Why did she choose it? Why is that her jam? And I can't wait. But before we get there, this is the segment of the show that's called Just What the Doctor Ordered. Dr. Tina, this had to be, I'm going to say 20 years ago. Mm-hmm. I had a new deck built, 1, 2, 3 stories, wrapping around. It was sharp.
1: The sounds.
0: And I decided to have a deck staining party. Mm-hmm. I invited at least 20 of my friends to come through on Saturday. If you want to come through Sunday too, you can, but come through. I'll have food, beverages, the stain, but brother needs help.
1: Right.
0: And dress comfortably, because I hear it's going to be 85, 90 degrees.
1: Mm-hmm.
0: Now, many of them said, okay, think about it. I'm going to try to get there. Though I took them for their word. I'm thinking, I'm buying all these pizzas, these sandwiches, these soda, water. I mean, we were ready. I told them, be there at 8 o'clock. 9 o'clock, I was still the only one there. 10 o'clock, I was
1: that
0: the only
1: word
0: one
1: try.
0: Still there. Finally, a little bit later, my brother showed up to work, but he said his back was bothering him. And then one other friend came, and he did a lot of the work with me. But it's that word, try.
1: Yeah.
0: And for the folks who said, I'm interested, I believe in life you are either interested or committed.
1: Mm-hmm.
0: And when I hear interest, I know I can't count on you.
1: Yeah.
0: When I hear commitment, I know you're going to be there.
1: Mm-hmm.
0: What does this have to do with today? Lorraine Ballard Moore is all about commitment.
1: Yes, she is.
0: She's all about service. She's all about being there. When I tell you I'm going to be there, I'm going to be there.
1: You should have called her. She would have been there.
0: But it's about my yes means yes, my no means no. And there have been times when Lorraine has said, I'm not going to be able to do that. I have some other things going on. But I would much rather get that than live in ambiguity. Again, when I think of Lorraine Ballard Moore, I think of commitment.
1: Commitment.
0: And that's what the doctor ordered.
1: Mm.
0: Reactions, thoughts, how that landed on you?
1: I think that's deep. And I think the deeper part is when you don't get that commitment for others, how are you processing it internally?
0: Yeah.
1: Because that seemed like a hurt piece.
0: Yeah.
1: I'm sure you had the pizza. But you had all the food. Everything was ready.
0: And veggie,
1: no one showed
0: mushroom,
1: up.
0: Mushroom, meat
1: like
0: lovers.
1: It's like having a party and no one comes.
0: And that word, try, I may have shared this before in the air. I'm not sure. But Dr. Teen, I know you and Frederick Scott, your boo, you guys have been married for over 30 years,
1: yeah.
0: right? Can you imagine while you were taking your nuptials and you went through sickness and health, rich or poor, death do we part, and your husband would have said, I'm going to try.
1: I wouldn't know he wasn't in deep like I was. When you say, I'm going to try, that makes me think that it's something else that you might do versus that.
0: Yeah. And he said, I do. You said, I do. And it gets done.
1: Yes.
0: Lorraine, how did that land on you? The whole commitment piece and try and ambiguity and interested and
2: I believe that you are your word.
1: Yes.
2: You are your word. And if you can't follow through on something, then you just have to communicate that and renegotiate or just say no.
1: Yeah. That's a hard word. Many people take no as if it's a bad thing.
0: Yeah.
1: When it actually aligns with who you are and it sets the tone. Because if you don't say no and you have somebody waiting there for you.
0: Right. Has it always been a part of your DNA, integrity, commitment, just doing what you said you're going to do?
2: Yeah, sometimes to my detriment. I can tell you that, because sometimes I said I'm going to do something and I do it, but boy, to do that thing really cost a lot.
0: Right.
2: But, you know, at the end of the day, I'd rather be that person than the other person, you know. So, yeah, commitment and integrity, promises fulfilled, that's who I want to be as a human being.
0: All right. How do you handle that when the person on the giving side is not consistent? to the relationship or committed to the relationship, and you saw them with their slip showing, and you saw them when they didn't see you, how do you handle that ambiguity, that dishonesty?
2: Well, I try not to be around people like that because when I have found in my life that I've had to let go of people because of that very issue, which is they're not their word, they're not dependable, I can't rely on them. And I say, at the end of the day, why are you my friend? Are you my friend? And so I've had to let those people go. But yeah, so that's kind of how I handle it. Or at the end of the day, if someone that, you know, they let me down, but I know that the core of our friendship is still strong, then I'll just talk about it. You know, I'll just say, let's talk about it. Let's figure out what it is.
1: What does letting go look like? Because that sounds so easy, because many people hold on so tight and it's like glass and they still hold on. Yeah. So what does letting go look like?
2: Well, sometimes it can be difficult and sometimes it can be painful. You know, it can be painful. I remember in my first marriage that I had to choose bridesmaids. And this woman who was a very, very good friend of mine through a lot of my years, early years in Philadelphia, I knew I couldn't depend on her. Mm. So I chose not to ask her to be a bridesmaid. And that hurt her so badly that she never kind of recovered from that. And that was the end of our friendship. But at the end, you know, I knew that this was really important to me. Sure. I needed people around me that were going to be their word. And I knew she wasn't going to be that person.
0: And that contributes to you. To your living your life like it's gold. And Dr. Tina, did you hear that Jill Scott in the background?
1: It's like a catchy beat, but it has a powerful message. Living your life like it's golden. Because we have that choice.
0: Yes.
1: Many of us fear that we don't, but we have that choice. But it requires us to let go, say no, and do so many things that's been spoken about right now.
0: Oh, ooh. So Jill Scott, isn't
1: it?
0: Yes. All right, Lo. Why Jill Scott? Philadelphia Roots, the song, why is that your jam?
2: Well, that just is such a perfect song, first of all. Mm-hmm. And Jill Scott is one of my favorites. But that phrase, living my life like it's golden, means embracing every day with joy and gratitude, recognizing your value, and also refusing to let others dictate your life. That's what living your life like it's golden.
1: Knowing your
0: value. Do you feel that?
1: I do. I do.
0: I haven't been living my life like it's golden.
1: I'm going to play
0: silver.
1: That song all week.
0: Wow. When you, have you done a commencement speech yet or motivational keynote? Would that be your walk-in?
2: Well, I suppose it would be, yes. Although Brick House is my second choice.
1: That is my jam.
2: I know, right?
1: We're liking the same song. Especially in the gym when I want to give up. That's like, right? I'll play that song.
2: I know, right?
0: Lorraine, that music is your jam or one of your jams, but this show also speaks to how do you get out of jams? Mm. What's your recipe? What do you do when you're in a jam? And if you could take us through one recent or one in the past and walk us through how'd you get out of that jam?
2: Hmm. Well, I'll tell you, one of the most important events in my life was when I was fired from a job. Mm. That was earlier in my career. And I worked in a rock radio station. It was all bro all the time. Lots of drugs happening, you know, in the background. And I did not fit in. As a woman of color, I did not fit in. And I didn't have the context of understanding that I didn't need to be the perfect minority, right? But I thought that I had to be. Mm-hmm. I thought that I had to be perfect. And I didn't feel that I could ask for help because that would show that I was weak, that I wasn't good at my job. And that was a big mistake, actually. And I ended up getting fired. And that was very traumatic. And it was the best lesson that I ever got in my entire life because I got to see, first of all, who I was. And I'm not my job. As much as my job was very glamorous and, you know, very public, I'm not my job. And then the second thing I learned was who my friends were. Mm. Because when you're in a very high-profile position, people will suck up to you and in not a sincere way because, you know, you are who you are. And I found that there are some people that just dropped off the planet. And then there are other people. Well, certainly my friends stepped up, but also people that I didn't expect to step up became my friends. They really came to my defense. And so I learned that I needed to also work on myself. I needed to understand what happened, how I got to that place.
0: Sure.
2: I didn't take it as, well, at the time I did take it as a failure and I was in bed for 2 days. But, you know, but at the end of the day, I had people that supported me. And then I knew that I had to move on, that I couldn't give up, that I was just going to go out there, apply for more jobs, pretend. It's like fake it till you make it, right? Mm-hmm. So despite the fact that I was so devastated, I did the fake it till you make it. You know, when people asked me how I was doing, I didn't say, oh, woe is me, I'm terrible. Mm-hmm. No, man, I'm good. I see a lot of opportunity. I see, you know, that there's a future for me. I try to put things in a positive point of view, and it kind of worked. And it happened twice because I got laid off at another job. And the same thing happened, but the lesson was even stronger then because I realized, okay, you know, it looked like the world was ending at one point, but it didn't end. And I got another job and, you know, that job ended, but that led to being hired at Power 99 in 1983, September 13th. No,
0: wow.
2: January 13th, 1983. And so all these things happened. But they wouldn't have happened had not that one thing occurred. Mm-hmm. So I learned so much from that experience.
0: I'm glad you brought up Power 99. I've been listening to it forever. A lot of different voices, a lot of different energy and ego. I'm not even going to say names, but just a lot. How have you managed to manage the personalities? You're on six different shows, six different stations from Q102 to Power 99, you're meeting different voices. How do you manage to show up as you all the time with all those different personalities?
2: Well, first of all, what I always tell my interns is that don't pigeonhole yourself. Just because I started out at Power 99, you know, hip hop and R&B, doesn't mean that that's all I can do. And at the end of the day, when they downsized, all the different news directors for all the different radio stations got let go, and I was the last person standing. And that's because I was comfortable with all the different formats and all the different individuals. So that was a very important thing for me to be able to embrace diversity, you know, beyond myself, beyond what I enjoyed, you know, start listening to pop, listening to rock, all those things. And it's the business is full of big egos. Mm-hmm. It seems like less so now than back in the day. It seems like the personalities were much more larger.
0: God with the good, Georgie Woods.
2: Right, yeah.
0: Listen to Butterball.
2: Oh, my gosh. Yes, yes. All those amazing, amazing people. So, trying to connect again back to the empathy part and understanding people and trying to also be as useful as possible, to not just do one thing, but to do many things. In fact, I do many things in my job. It's evolved over time. I just don't do news and public affairs. I do press releases. I do government relations. I do community relations.
0: And you produce a lot of your own stuff, right?
2: I produce all my own stuff. Yeah. I edit. I, you know, interview. I produce all that. Yes, I do all
0: that. Dr. Tina, when Lorraine came in, you could tell she knows her way around a radio studio because I'm like, Lorraine, did we get it right? Did we set this up right?
1: Yes.
0: this is her jam.
1: Her comfort zone, right?
0: I don't want to go to the break.
1: Neither do I.
0: This is golden.
1: It's good. It is golden.
0: But we have folks who pay the bills around here, so we have to put some commercials on. When we get back, our last segment with Lorraine, you're listening to The Jam, 860 AM. Are you jamming? We'll see you in a minute.
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6: All right, we're jamming. I want to jam it with you.
0: Dr. Tina, did I tell you I love this job? And actually, not even a job, it's a joy.
1: You sure have. I can see it.
0: When I speak to college students, and I invariably ask them, by a show of hands, how many of you are going to go on a job search after this? All the hands go up. Mm. Like, why? That's what we're supposed to do. No. Go on a joy search,
1: yes.
0: Not a job search. Find your joy early on. We always do the traditional.
1: Mm-hmm.
0: Are you having fun with Lorraine so far?
1: I am having a ball. Ooh. Learning so much. She's sharing so much with us. I'm enjoying it.
0: And I see you over there jamming like your life is golden and all this woman power over here. Wow. Lorraine, you've interviewed myriad people for myriad years. The most egregious and the most favorite. Do you have a memory of either of those? The one where you said, I can't wait till this mic is off, or we can go all day?
2: Well, my favorite, now that I think about it, is Michelle Obama.
0: I was going to ask you, did you meet Michelle?
2: Yes. Well, I didn't meet her. I have met her, but this was primary night, the first primary. And I interviewed her, and I was interviewing her, and she was so present. Talk about someone who makes you feel like you're the only person in the room, like an Oprah thing. Yes. I have met Oprah. She does the same thing. She makes you feel like she has all the time in the world for you.
1: Mm-hmm.
2: And that is just such a special gift because it was primary night. It was maybe 15 minutes before the polls closed. And she was talking to me like there was no tomorrow. She was talking to me like she had all the time in the world. I was the one who said, well, you know, I know that this is kind of busy right now, so I really thank you for taking the time. I had to cut it off because I felt like, you know, she's got to have other more important things to do.
0: Mm-hmm.
2: But the fact is she made me feel like I was the most important thing mm-hmm. at that moment. And that is an incredible gift. And again, I've met a few people who can do that. Oprah Winfrey was another one. I sat next to her when she was doing publicity for Beloved. And I'll tell you something. She just made me feel heard, for sure. And that's her gift, right? Mm. So that is wonderful. Now, I can't remember his name. There was, do you remember Miami Vice?
0: Don Johnson or
2: the other guy?
0: Philip.
2: Michael Thomas?
0: Yes, Philip Michael Thomas.
2: Oh my God, he was horrible. He was promoting a record, and I was interviewing him, and I was asking him questions that I thought were generic.
0: Right.
2: You know, just like, you know, what is your advice to people, blah, blah, blah. He did not speak because he didn't want to answer anything that was not related to his song,
0: Philip
2: his
0: Michael
2: music.
0: Thomas, yeah.
2: And that was the interview. It was just a disaster. I couldn't use it because every time I asked him a question, he would just not answer. He just sat there. So that would be the worst. But I haven't had too many of those. Those are rare.
0: Tina, I thought you had something that was coming out. I had another question, but...
1: No, go ahead.
0: I want to go back a few years. Actually, probably 40 years. You indicated when you got on the air initially... It was right about the time of the whole Move episode. How is reporting then for you, sharing the news of what's happening, people's thoughts? It was a tension convention. What was it? Do you remember what was that like for you?
2: Wow, it was so intense. I actually wasn't on the scene. I had a reporter on the scene.
0: Okay.
2: A reporter who was dodging bullets on the scene. So it was incredibly intense. And what I thought was really interesting was that we had an AM station, and that AM host was really popular with police officers.
0: Mm-hmm.
2: And so they were hanging out back in his studio while all this was happening. And I was completely shocked at their attitude about what was going on. And I got to see something of what existed that, I was shocked. I mean, I said, you know, there are kids in there. And it was like, they didn't care.
1: Wow.
2: They didn't care. So it was very intense. And it was horrible. But that's the responsibility of a news reporter, is to report the facts as you know them, despite however you might be feeling at the time, which might be feeling devastated that something like this would happen, that all these people lost their homes and everything that they knew, and that children died and the people were burned to death. It was really pretty intense. Yeah.
0: I lived on 44th Street right off of Locust at the time, so I could see the smoke and everything. And in one part of my life, I lived on 56th and Chester. That was the other move dwelling. And the bullhorns, the everything that negatively they were known for, I got a chance to see that up in close in person. And that,
1: right. I was right up the street. I lived on 32nd and Mount Vernon. And I was young at the time. And when I would listen to the news and hear the news, it was very heartbreaking at a young age.
0: Yeah. And all these years later.
1: Mm-hmm.
0: Wow. But we're not going to end on a negative note.
1: Not at all.
0: We're going to end fired up. Lorraine, I know with your vast amount of experience, you've come across a few, do this, do that. If you do this, this will make you better. We do that on the show. We call it our encore, where we ask our guests, give our Jam fam a test, a challenge that they can do for the next 30 days. Do you have one for them?
2: Well, I meditate. And I stepped off for a couple of months, but I've recommitted to doing that. Because I find that even spending 3 minutes meditating just makes a big difference. I feel more present. Mm-hmm. I feel calmer. And I need that because I have a very stressful job, let's face it. So that's something that I really encourage people to try. And there are lots of apps out there that can help you. I use Happier, which is a wonderful app. It does cost money, but it's so good.
0: Right.
2: The other thing I recommend is making your bed. Seriously, make your bed every day.
0: Yes.
2: I did not used to do that, believe it or not. I would, you know, I'd be rushing out and, you know, there'd be the bed and, you know, a tangle of sheets and everything. But I found out, someone said, make your bed every day. Mm-hmm. And I said, okay, let me try that. I make my bed every day, and I feel so much better.
0: Sets the tone.
2: It does. It sets the tone for the day. So make your bed every day for 30 days if you don't do it already.
0: Dr. Tina, time flew by.
1: Yeah. Are you making your bed every day?
0: Oh, if I don't, my day is shot.
1: Yeah, I do.
0: Walking in and looking at it. How did it feel being this close to a goat of all time in this industry?
1: Amazing. I learned so much. You know, the trials and tribulations that we have, it's just a piece of our life. It's not the entire life.
0: Yeah. One highlight for you today, a win, a wound, a wisdom?
1: Listen, joy in everything. Be grateful.
0: Yes. And I wrote down one. You are your word.
1: That's it.
0: Jam fam, take that in consideration. You've been here with the amazing Lorraine Balamoro, Tina Scott, Dr. James Smith Jr. We've been jamming. I hope you got your jam on today, and we'll see you next time.

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And I want to send this show out today to my late father, Ralph Williams, the second, my late nephew, Sean Negley Jr., and my late family friend, Lauren Madler. Today, I want to send my birthday wishes out to my lovely wife, Rhonda. Happy birthday, sweetheart. And I want to, her birthday's today. And I'm here talking with you here in the city of brotherly love, Philadelphia. 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It can be done. 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Don't forget about that as well. Coming up the fourth Wednesday of the month. Right here on 860 AM WWDB, Philadelphia, the city of brotherly love. All right. 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Let's get started with the show today. We have every week, we have a lot to talk about. Stupid never takes a vacation. Shame on you. And we're also going to get into the state budget today. Next week, I will have working on getting a state representative on here, and I've had a few in my time here on the show, to talk about the budget. I have some of them that I'm pretty close with that would be willing to come on the show and talk about it. You know, from what I could tell here, the budget doesn't look too bad. It looks like there's a little bit of everything for everybody, almost, I would say. But this year, Josh Shapiro didn't have egg on his face because he had to be very careful about what he did this year. Because in case a lot of you who have short memories don't remember what he did last year and the budget got held up, was because he told the Republicans that he was going to give money for education, and he screwed them over, or he tried, let's say it that way. He tried, okay? And it didn't work. And the Republicans held the budget up, and he finally came up with some education. But I was unhappy with him, with Josh Shapiro, because he went ahead and he screwed up on the transit part of this whole thing. Okay? This year, there's a little bit of everything for everybody. But one thing I want to say, and there's been several state representatives and senators involved in this that have said this about transit. It's still not where it needs to be. And in case a lot of you don't know, I was on an advocacy group that worked with Pittsburgh Regional Transit called the Allegheny County Transit Council. I was president for three terms. I stepped down.

0: last year. I gave somebody else an opportunity. It was my time to get away from transit. Okay. Not that I didn't want to fight. Not that I didn't really. I was moving out and I wanted to get out of the city of Pittsburgh and out of Allegheny County. And I did. So I had to get away from the Allegheny County Transit Council. Not that I didn't dislike them or anything to that effect, but I had to get away. It was time to go. It was time to move on. And I did. Been on it since 2019 on the council. I've been fighting for transit since the early 2000s when I was a bus operator for PRT. So I get where transit is today. I suffered two layoffs. I've seen people lose their routes. I've seen a lot of things go on. And I know here in Philly, SEPTA's had the same problem. Pennsylvania has yet to come up with, and we'll get back to the budget here. Let's talk about transit right now. Has failed to get a big source of funding. And I have three ways of doing this. But guess what? Nobody listens to what Ralph Williams says. And then you know what's funny about all this? Everybody gets burned. Everybody ends up with egg on their face. And you know why? Because you didn't listen to what I told you. All right. So therefore, you get this. I have what's called common sense, unlike a lot of people in this country anymore. I have common sense enough to understand certain things. And I've been doing transit for so long, and I came up with a plan. It's just like the juvenile takeovers. Where do you hear my plan? And a lot of you out there don't like my plan. I've gotten a ton of emails about it. All right. I have all the parts to the plan except for one that I'm keeping a secret. Okay. Mayor Parker, if you want to reach out to me and you're willing to go with my plan, I'll be more than happy to talk with you, Mayor Parker. RalphWilliams737@gmail.com. I have a plan, but there's part of it that I'm keeping off the media and off the air because it's a secret. I think this juvenile takeover thing is a war. It's a war between the cities and the juveniles. The cities didn't make it. Philly, Pittsburgh, Wilkes-Barre, Erie, wherever, Ocean City, Maryland, wherever. We didn't make it. You, the parents, made it when you didn't teach your child when you teach your child not to go out and work. When you teach, and I got something about youth jobs too today. Where do you hear this that I found out from a former media colleague of mine who did some research on youth jobs in this country and what's going on in Atlanta? And she has friends in Pittsburgh. And where do you hear this story? Okay. Now, again, I don't know what goes on much in Philadelphia, but I will say if this is what's going on in our country, this is why our youth are where they are today. And it's just like, adult Americans who don't want to work. And please don't send me emails saying that I said that all Americans don't want to work. I didn't say that. I had an argument again with another media colleague on a Pittsburgh talk show last weekend about jobs. He's trying to tell me about how depressing the job market is and all that. What are you smoking? What Kool-Aid are you drinking? What are you doing? There is jobs out here. We as a society in America today, thank you for the 250th anniversary. This country's a disgrace. We don't want to work. We don't care about anything. And it's the truth. I speak the truth here on the Ralph Williams Show. And a lot of people don't like it, and that's too bad. I'm in a rare mood today. And you know why I'm in a rare mood? Well, first of all, I'm in a happy mood because it's my wife's birthday. My lovely, beautiful sweetheart, Rhonda. So, yeah, I've been married to her 4 years this May. She's my second wife. My first one's up in heaven with the Lord. And her death day was this past week, 16 years. All right, it was last Wednesday. Let's get back to this. I'm in a foul mood today because, once again, we're still doing the same stuff that we've been doing before. And America has to change. And everybody sits here and they talk about another thing we can talk about today, younger politicians. Everybody keeps going, well, we need younger people to run for office. We have young people that are in office and they're messing it up. They're progressives. They're messing it up. A lot to talk about today. And not only just in America, not only just in Philadelphia, not only just in Pennsylvania, but we have a lot to talk about all across the board here. Stupid never takes a vacation. Teachers again. Teachers getting around the country here, making other teachers look bad. Sexual assaults. Oh, it's up more and more now than ever before. All right. And I talked about teachers here. I don't hate teachers. Don't get me wrong. I love them because they're good people. They teach your kid, and they taught me years ago, and they teach you. If you let them. If you let them. If you let them do their job, just like police, you don't let police do their job. Just like anything else, you don't let anybody do their job. And what happens when you don't let somebody do their job? Something fails. And get this, you don't care. That's the whole problem. You don't care. And then you vote politicians in who don't care, that have no backbone. No backbone. You sit here or you stand or you do whatever and you criticize our president, but at least he has some kind of a backbone to do something about stuff. If you're a politician out here that does nothing, then shame on you. And you have no backbone. This juvenile takeover can be solved easily if you listen to my plan. This transit crisis of funding can be solved easily if you listen to my plan, the Ralph Williams plan. But see, here's the thing. You think you know everything. All you politicians think you know it all and you know nothing. And you don't want to listen to your constituents. You don't want to listen to anybody. You don't care. That's the whole problem. Politicians don't care. People don't care. And 250th anniversary of our country, and we are a disgrace. Nobody has patriotism. Nobody has anything nice to say about this country. That even though you're broke or poor or homeless or whatever, you have it better here than you would in any other country in this world. And you don't appreciate it and you don't care. That's where we are in America. That's where we are in Philadelphia, Pittsburgh, and wherever. That's where we are. And I talk about Pittsburgh a lot because if you're a first time listener to the show, and I appreciate you being here. All right. Okay. Thank you. Then you know what? Good for you. I'm glad you're here. And I hope you like the way I speak the truth because I tell it like I see it. When we come back after these words, more of the Ralph Williams Show. Stay tuned.
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0: 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I get my brotherly love every Wednesday, and I look so much forward to being here on the microphone talking to you. You email me every week, and you say, Ralph, when are you going to be on more? We love you. Well, you love me. You want me on more? I need sponsors. I need advertisers. 412-545-4317 or RalphWilliams737@gmail.com. I need advertisers. Then I could be on more. Then I could be on live more. Then I can give you more material. I can give you more of Ralph Williams on the microphone in this town. But you got to come through for me. It's that simple. I got a ton of emails to read off today. I'll try to read as many as I can. Every fourth Wednesday of the month, as well as the live call-in show, we have our email day where I read off a ton of emails. And as I mentioned in the last segment, I'm working on getting one or two, maybe I'm going to work on getting in the next few weeks some state representatives to come on and talk about this budget. We're going to try to get two different opinions about this budget that Josh Shapiro just signed. $50.8 billion budget. And I'm going to run down to you today in the next segment coming up at the bottom. We have four segments that we do. This is our second segment. The third segment and possibly the fourth segment We're going to talk about the budget. And we also have a segment here called Stupid Never Takes a Vacation. We also have a segment here called Shame on You. And I have a new segment called Exposed. I'm going to expose somebody or something. You want me to expose a restaurant that's serving bad food? RonFilliam737@gmail.com. You want me to expose a squatter? You want me to expose somebody? Exposed. I told you about Flash Sheldon. He's already been in Philly 3 times. He'll probably be in Philly more. Something's got to change about squatter laws. And we're not going to talk about that today. I don't have time. But again, if I had some sponsors and some advertisers, I have affordable rates. Step up. I could be on here more to talk about squatters and get somebody on here that can tell us about the laws of squatting and why we have laws for squatters to begin with when that's breaking the law. See, that's your progressives. There you go. Mayor Parker, I'm looking for you. You want my plan? Ocean City, Maryland has already asked me for it, and I already gave it to them. And I'll give you part of the plan, but I will not give you all of it. Because there's a part of it that's a secret. You know, that's like when you make soup or you make some kind of a secret recipe and you don't want no one to know what it is. What's it called? It's called a secret recipe. Well, I have a secret recipe to do something about these juveniles. And finally, there's one city that at least has had the respect and common decency to call me or email me and say, hey, you know what? I'm interested in this. And they're sitting down right now today having a meeting about it. I love it. But that's one city. I need to get this plan out to every city. And you progressives need to put all your differences aside and do my plan because my plan works. It's real simple. My plan works. But I'm not going to tell you the rest of it because it's a secret. Now, let's get into these juvenile takeovers. And those of you who don't know my plan, it's real simple. You scoop up the juveniles. You take them to one central location. You find somewhere to take them. You detain them. You let the parents come and get them. Parents have 24 hours to come and get them. If they do not come and get them, you put them in jail. Then get them at the jail. Then what you do is you alert the parents. You go to a 3-strike program. You tell the parents, listen, this is what's going to happen. Today, I'm giving you a warning. Next time we arrest your kid, you get a fine or a citation. And then if I have to arrest your kid a third time, you go to jail. That's my plan. Round them up. Quit playing around. Well, we got to start programs, Ralph. You know, programs will work. Yeah, programs work if you fund them. Fund the programs. Give them the money. Give them the tools, the resources. Let me ask you this. If you call a plumber, does a plumber come to your house and don't have the right tools? Does a contractor come to your house and not have a ladder to get up on a roof? You need a roofing job or a tree chopped down or something like that. Does anybody that does any kind of work of that sort, if you have somebody coming to fix your computer, do they come without the right tools? So give the tools to the people who are interested in putting programs together for the youth. I don't have a problem with that. But if you can't do it that way, then you need to get together with the FBI, the state police, okay? All right? And I know you don't want to hear this, all right? The county sheriffs, the local police, and the National Guard, and round these kids up. And again, every time there's a teen takeover, you round them up. Again, you take them to one central location. Either it's a convention center, the Lincoln Financial Field, or somewhere. You detain them. All right? 24 hours the parents have. Or you can make it 12 or 8 or even 4 to come get their kid. If they don't, that kid goes to jail. Jail. All right? There's no way out of this. This is a war. And the reason I'm keeping the rest of this a secret is because you don't tell the enemy what you're going to do. That's part of the secret. There's a part of this that I'm not telling you because I don't want to. Because I don't want you going to tell your son or your daughter if your son or your daughter is the one doing this. And you support this. Now, juveniles are just expressing their thoughts of what they want. They want work, Ralph. You know, Ralph, they want to go to be able to go to the pool and go swimming, Ralph. Well, then fix the pool. Well, they want to go play basketball again. Well, then fix the basketball court. Get somebody there to control these kids so they don't get out of control and fight and argue and ruin property. All right, you want a park. Well, Ralph, you know, they really need a park to play in. Well, then fix the park up. Put cameras up there. Make sure you secure it and arrest them if they vandalize it. But see, arresting and jail is something that's not in the progressive playbook. That's the problem. And here I am again explaining to you what the progressives are doing. Now, my question is, do you understand what I'm telling you about the progressives? So maybe you'll put the thought process in your brain that when you go to the polls, you vote them out. Okay? You get them out. Because what are they doing for your community? They're defunding the police. They don't welcome business. They overtax you. And then on top of all that, they not only do that, they come up with this phrase, we can't do that. They support criminal activity by making laws for squatters, making laws for thieves, making laws for criminals that are allowed to do whatever they want and manipulate the law enforcement. And you know what it boils down to? Nobody cares. That's where it all is. Nobody cares, Philadelphia. Nobody. Nobody cares. You want programs? Fund them. I'm for that. Fund them, secure them. All right? I'm tired of hearing these advocate people complain that somebody has a chaperone policy or some kind of a policy that you have to have an adult. Well, if kids would behave because their parents should teach them to behave at the amusement park or wherever it is that they go, okay, then this stuff would not happen. Tell your kid not to go to Ocean City, Maryland and cause a youth takeover. Tell your kid not to go to Bethany Beach and cause a takeover. Stop your kid from doing that. Because if somebody gets a backbone, which I don't see happening anytime soon, unless somebody can flip the switch on and off, just like you do in a light or a lamp or a light, you flip the switch on and off, that can say, okay, I have a backbone. Ralph's plan works. Let's go do it. And if the parents and the advocates and all these other don't like it, too bad. You had your opportunity and you blew it. I don't want to hear about street people walking around shaking hands with these kids and asking them what they want. What they want is, well, we want jobs. Okay, let me get into this now. An old media colleague indicated yesterday to me that in Pittsburgh and Atlanta, where she currently lives in Atlanta, she said, Ralph, you're not going to believe this. I know my friends that have businesses, they will not hire youth because youth don't want to work. They have a poor work ethic. Poor. Where does that come from? Parenting. A poor work ethic. She has friends in Pittsburgh. Same thing. They won't hire these youth because they're troublemakers. Because you know why? Because they cause problems and they don't want to work. Let me give you an example. Was this in a situation about 3 years ago in Pittsburgh? I think it was a little more than that. A juvenile who was working in a store or in a McDonald's. She was about 17 years old. Customer came in and said he wanted a milkshake or a burger or something like that. She got ignorant with him. He said, I want to speak to the manager. Do you know she had the audacity to assault this guy? And I mean, literally just chased him out of the restaurant, walked out in the street and assaulted him. That owner of that McDonald's got sued. They had to close the McDonald's down. This is your juveniles. This is the future of our country right here. And you want young people to run this country? Are you nuts? What is wrong with you? I know we need younger people. I know that. I didn't just walk off the baloney truck. I know that. I know that we need younger people in office. We have too many people in office like the Mitch McConnells, the Chuck Schumers, the Hakeem Jeffries, and again, nothing against Mitch McConnell. He, you know, sorry to hear that he's having health problems. He's in his 80s. You got that guy from Georgia that, what's 90 years old. Okay. Yes. Well, Joe Biden was what, 80 some years old. President Trump is 84 or 82 or whatever he is. Okay. I get that. And vote him out then. Put somebody in there that's not a progressive, that will not defund the police, that was not against building business, that's not against revenue in the city, and that will lower taxes and develop business and quit turning down natural gas, quit turning down coal, quit turning down nuclear power, quit turning down AI centers. If the AI center builds in my community, you make too much noise. Put earplugs in your ear. I've slept through shootings, fires, and everything else. Put earplugs in your ear. I've done it. Okay? If it'll develop the community, why not? And I know AI is stealing jobs. Now, you know, that's the big debate. Does AI work? Yes. Does AI work against? Yes. It steals jobs just like it creates them. All right? It's a ripple effect that you know what they say, that comes with the job. That comes with what it is. But it's development. Look at the people in Delaware. All they do is complain. Well, they want to build a shopping mall. I don't want all that traffic here. Yeah. They complain because they built a new highway and nobody uses it for what reasons, I have no idea. Okay? If I can get somewhere quicker, I'm using it. Okay? We have enough turtles in these towns. We don't need any more driving. Okay, I want to get where I need to be and get there. I'll get there safe. I'll drive at decent speed. But when you drive 10 miles an hour on a 55 mile an hour highway, I have a problem with that. Okay? You shouldn't even be on the road if you're going to drive like that. All right? But you are, because nobody does anything. Nobody does nothing. Billy Preston has a song out there called Nothing from Nothing is Nothing. So later on, speaking of that, we'll talk about a musical artist this week who had a one-hit wonder that actually passed away this week, and that's sad. You know, they always say celebrities die in threes, and it's happening. It happens every week, at least. So, you know, but we'll talk about that coming up, too. We have two more segments to go before we close up the Ralph Williams Show. We're still going to get into some of the state budget, but I wanted to bring this war against these teen takeovers to your I want to bring this to your attention, to your eyes, to your ears. Okay? Look at yourself in the mirror and say, what can I do? Okay? You want to create a program? Go to the government, get the funding you need to create a program that'll help juveniles. Again, I have no issues with that. But when you sit there and constantly say to me, well, if you know, we need programs. Well, first you need to do my plan and then do programs. And these juveniles have to sign contracts with their parents to agree that they will participate in these programs. And if, again, if they come back after three strikes, the parents go to jail. All right? Well, Ralph, you know, some parents, they got to work five jobs. Well, I get that. So, you know, like the Meathead said in All in the Family, and I'm sorry to say it this way, but that's what the Meathead said. Somebody forgot to stop at the drugstore. I think you know what I mean. We come back after these words. More of the Ralph Williams Show. Stay tuned.
2: 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All right, we're back here at the Ralph Williams Show every single Wednesday, 3 to 4 p.m. here on 860 a.m. WWDB, the City of Brotherly Love, Philadelphia, and the cheesesteak, the Liberty Bell, the Rocky statue, and much more. So Independence Hall and a whole lot more all here in the City of Philadelphia. It's great to be here. 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I can't thank Beasley Media any more than I have. 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Ask for Bill. Tell Bill Ralph Williams sent you, and he'll set you up with that. Stupid never takes a vacation coming up, and shame on you as well. All right, let's get into the state budget. Here it is. Education, a major $11.8 billion investment, which includes a $678 million increase for public schools and new adequacy funding formula. Okay. Well, here, transportation and infrastructure, $775 million dedicated to state roads and bridge repairs over the next 18 months. I don't see anything here that talks about mass transit. And this is the second year in a row, Josh Shapiro, that I don't see anything here that says anything about mass transit. It doesn't. It doesn't say anything. All right. Now let me take a look at this a little bit more and see what we got. All right. Okay. All right. Well, that's what I see here so far. Workforce development, $193 million. That's if people want to work. All right. Development, $193 million earmarked for economic and workforce development programs, including targeted support for technical schools and historically disadvantaged businesses. That's a good idea, because we do have a lot of those in the state because of the economy being the way it is. People are not spending. Businesses are falling apart because of factories and businesses closing up and leaving that are the production or to produce the business for a restaurant, for a card shop, for a clothing store or whatever. All right. Very hard to compete with the big boys too. All right. Revenues and savings. Lawmakers identified $4.5 billion in unused funds access state government to balance the budget without requiring new taxes on. Whoa. Oh, did I hear that correctly? Oh, my. They're not going to raise taxes for a second year in a row. Oh, my, in Pennsylvania. Oh, man, you know what? I'm getting goosebumps because of that. Oh, my. That's just some of the budget that was put together. All right? These are the key issues of the budget. But I don't see anything for public transit in this budget. I really don't. I don't see anything. Roads and bridges, yes. But once again,
0: Josh Shapiro, our governor, of course, has failed to come up with anything in the Pennsylvania, state budget that at least I can see. So, I'm going to take a look at this real quick and see what we got here. Let's look at this. All right, here we go. All right, the Pennsylvania General Assembly passed a $50.8 billion 2026-27 state budget. Yes, we know. Without establishing a long-term, here we go, structural funding again for mass transit. The past budget left out, here we go again, left out proposed revenue forms for mass transit. Josh Shapiro's done it again. And listen to, here's a guy who wants to be president. Here's a guy that the Democratic Party may come to other than Gavin Newsom and wants him to be president or vice president. So you remember that when you go to the polls, all right? Just remember that, those of you that are handicapped like I am in a wheelchair to take public transportation, remember that. Go to the polls and vote him out, all right? The past budget, proposed revenues from skill games and punted mass transit funding debates, leaving agencies like SEPTA and PRT facing potential fiscal cuts, fiscal cliffs again. For the short term, transit agencies are relying on emergency state funds and capital reserves funds provided in previous budgets cycles. Governor Josh Shapiro's budget proposal does include a provision to transfer an additional 1.75% of the sales and use of tax revenue for public transportation. Now, here we go. My plan. All right. My plan is this, and that is what I want to, my plan would be go after the casinos. These casinos in Pennsylvania make a bundle. Rivers Casino in Pittsburgh 2 years ago, I remember they said they made $800 million just in one quarter. All right. And I get it. They give money to the city and the county, but there needs to be a tax for mass transit involving them. How about wines and spirits? Now, I know sales are down. Believe it or not, even though Pennsylvania still has the highest DUI rate, all right, in the United States, believe it or not, people are not drinking as much. They're not going to wines and spirits. They're not buying. So they're probably going to other states and getting it, which there's no problem with that, I guess. All right. But anyway, wines and spirits, charge that, boost that. Oh, wait a minute. I'm sorry. That's funded by the state. We can't do that. All right. I'm going to use the progressives. We can't do that. All right. And fund and tax natural gas. Start taxing them. There's plenty of it. And let them drill. Let the coal mines come back. Let the nuclear power plants build. And let the AI buildings go up and tax them and use it for mass transit. You get it now? There's your plan right there. Okay? And when you tax them, say it's for mass transit. You want your workers to come to work? There's how they can get there. All right? It's as simple as that. I know I'm not a fan of raising taxes, but if you want mass transit and you want your employees to show up for work, and you will be, and in this day and age, businesses, think for a minute, nobody wants to work. It's hard to find people. So make sure that your employees get to work, even though you might have to kind of eat it a little bit, all right? Again, no real source of funding for mass transit, and that's sad. That really is sad, all right? All right, emails today. Here we go. Cliff from Philly. Thank you, Cliff, for tuning in. Says, Ralph, love the show. All right, we got Margie from Philly. She says, Ralph, she says, I love your show. don't always agree with what you say most of the time. I do like your plan, but Mayor Parker doesn't have a backbone. There you go. There you go. Right there. There you go. Right there. All right. Right there. Here. This is for those who don't have a backbone to solve the juvenile situation. And because of my plan requires someone to have a backbone to execute it, that's what you get. All right. But thank you for the email here, Margie. Thank you. All right. Carl from Philly says, Ralph, thank you for the show. Your show is a great show, and I enjoy every minute of it. Thank you, Carl. We have Larry from Philly. Wow, lots coming in from Philly this week. Great. That's what I want to see in here. All right. Carl says, Ralph, he says, I hate you. I don't like what you have to say. You're always picking on progressives, but I like your style. Okay. And I will be tuning in. Well, I appreciate that, Carl. Thank you. And I'm sorry that I offended you, but that's too bad. All right. If I offend all you progressives out there or you don't like what I have to say, it's too bad. All right. Too bad. Here's some anonymous ones. Ralph, you stink. Ralph, I'm not going to go there any further with that. In fact, I'm going to do this here, I think. Hold on. Yeah, I'm going to do that. See, because I don't want to say the explicit that's on here. All right. This is from Steve in Maryland. Steve says, Ralph, you act like everyone's out to get you. You act like everyone owes you a broadcasting living. Steve, no, I don't. If you have gone through what I have, you would understand, but you don't. And I'm not going to go into it today on this air because I don't feel like it with you, Steve. So that's why I'm glad we only do emails here and once a week we do a live call-in show. Hey, Steve, if you want to say something like that, that's fine. We have a live call-in show every single last Wednesday, fourth Wednesday of the month. Yes, we do. Just kind of stretching out a little bit, trying to get loosened up, stretched out a little bit today. All right. Do that quite a lot. All right. We're also, don't forget our new sponsor, American RA, Shore Appliance Connection in Salisbury, Maryland, 410-749-2161. Talk to Bill. Tell Bill Ralph Williams sent you. Shore Appliance Connection has some of the best in name brand products that they will deliver and set up as well to your home. Shore Appliance Connection, Salisbury, Maryland. Also locations in Delaware. All right. So what do you think of the budget? That's just some of the key points that I mentioned here in this budget. $50.8 billion with a B, billion dollars with a B. All right. Are you happy with it? Do you like it? Do you think it needs to be twerked some more? Call your politician if that's the case. Okay. Because maybe it does. No solid foundation. Again, here we go for public transportation. None. For mass transit or anything. I don't understand it. I just don't. We had Act 89, and now we have nothing. And you get all these politicians in the middle of the state. You know, I say I pay for something that is not going to be in my community. Let me ask you this. Those of you who complain like that, you pay for school taxes even though your kid don't go to school anymore, right? So why not pay for tax for mass transit even though you don't ride the bus? So there you go. It's a service that's provided for people who need it. And when it affects my handicapped brethren and senior citizens, that's when I have a problem. That's when I will come on here and expose you. Okay? Especially them. They are the most vulnerable. And it goes on too much. And again, what do? Nothing. Why? Because you don't care. That's why. We come back after these words. More of the Ralph Williams Show. We're going to wrap it up right after these words.
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2: 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All right, we're back here for our final segment and get ready to close up the Ralph Williams Show every single Wednesday, 3 to 4 p.m. here on 860 AM WWDB, Philadelphia, the city of brotherly love. 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All right. Stupid never takes a vacation, and shame on you. All right. Shame on all you cities who have done nothing about anything. You haven't done anything. But here, two facing charges after a major fentanyl bust. And this is from the online paper, I think it's, what is this, Philadelphia T or I? Yeah. All right. Shame on you for passing up fentanyl. Stupid never takes a vacation because you end up getting arrested. All right. That's that today. All right. So let's see here. What else we got going on in the city of brotherly love today, or stupid never takes a vacation? All right. Do you have something you want me to throw out there? Stupid never takes a vacation. Shame on you. You see something you don't like, it's shameful and exposed. I will expose you here on this program today. Once again, I'm going to expose. Well, actually, there's a couple of things I want to expose today, I think. I want to expose some of these national retail food companies and drink companies that continue to think that they can just rob you of your money. And what I mean by that is you get some of these companies who raise prices. They don't tell you they rose prices. They just raise them. Okay. Excuse me, I'll take a drink. All right. They raise prices, don't tell you. At least Walmart has the decency to say we're raising and lowering prices. So you know, that's being there. I'm going to expose you here today. Somebody who does that. All right. You deserve to be exposed. Shame on you, and stupid never takes a vacation. Shame on the ones who are doing fentanyl. Shame on the governor for not having a dedicated source of funding for mass transit. Shame on the governor. Shame on you, Governor Shapiro. Shame, shame, shame. And I know he's from this area. Shame, shame, shame. Okay. Shame on you. That's right. Shame on you. You get the gong. And you get it because that's the way it is. It's the truth of the matter. All right? That's the way it is. Here we go. All right. This is from
0: WGTC Boston. Boston woman goes bowling with a man she met at the Home Depot. Then he hands her a drink and she notices seven men staring, almost got traffic. Whoa. Shame on you. Wow. Shame on you for trying to do that to this girl. But not only that, to her part, that stupid never takes a vacation, because you got to be careful when you go to a bar. But she was careful. She got to be even more careful. And I get it. You're trying to pick up somebody. I get that. We all go to bars for that. I haven't been to one in a while to do that. All right. But I'll tell you, that's shame on you there. Stupid never takes a vacation. All right, let's go into something else here. All right, I'm looking here, folks. I am looking. Hey, training camp coming up for the Eagles. NFL season's coming up. Baseball starts fading away once the NFL training camp start up. Everybody starts migrating to training camps and all that other stuff. So, you know. Here, another cruise ship. Crew member dies after going overboard from a cruise ship near Florida. Cruise ships again. Here we go. Shame on you for that. Stupid never takes a vacation. These cruise ships, I tell you, between viruses, staff members, all kinds of problems. You'll never see me on a cruise. I've made that known here. You will never, ever see me on a cruise, ever. Don't choose to go on one. Don't want to go on one, and won't go on one. So there you go. All right, we got about, let's say, less than 5 minutes left in the show here. We're going to try to get in some more stupid never takes a vacation. I exposed some people today, some national companies. Here, Family Dollar closing store. Shame on them. Shame on Family Dollar. Shame on Dollar Tree. Dollar Tree or dollar, $1 50 tree or whatever tree you want to call it. Shame on you. Closing stores again. 2026. And not only that, I think I told you the story already about how Dollar General or Dollar Tree or whatever is struggling out there. Family Dollar. All right, struggling out there. So is Dollar Tree, believe it or not. I guess people don't like dollar items. They don't go there anymore like they used to. You know? So there you are. All right, let's get into, let's see what we got here. Looking at a couple more situations here. Let's see what we got. Here. This is stupid, never takes a vacation. A 74-year-old man arrested after a dispute over public parking with the owner. Now watch this now. I think he got arrested for this. All right, a parking lot space that ended in gunfire. This is the Independent reporting. Ended in gunfire. Road rage has become a problem. Shame on you people for doing this. Shame. Stupid never takes a vacation. You get busted, you go to jail. You get caught, you go to jail. All right, let's go into some more stuff here. Mayor Parker, and this is Odyssey reporting, has rejects calls to stop burning city trash in Chester. Wow. So what's the story with burning trash? I get it. You don't want to smell that. But you know what? Too bad. But wait until sometime when Mayor Parker and her public works staff fail to pick your trash up. And it piles up. And then what happens? Rats come around. So that stupid never takes a vacation to stop somebody from burning trash. Let them burn it. They're doing you a service. All right. You know, the Environmental Protection Agency all worked up over that. No, come on. Seriously now? Wow, Rosie O'Donnell's back. She said she predicts that President Trump won't live to see the 2028 election. Interesting. Wow. That is a very interesting situation. It really is. You know, that's a big question right there. I mean, President Trump is not well. I mean, if you look at him, he really isn't that well. And everything he tries to do, everybody shoots down. I mean, it's crazy. It really is. Oh, boy. Let's see what we got going on here. Texas. Let's see now. What the... All right. Speaking of, we're done with that. Because I don't have enough time anyway. But first, I want to talk about Bonnie Tyler. Total Eclipse of the Heart passed away last weekend. Yeah. Passed away. Sad to hear. I'm Ralph Williams. This has been the Ralph Williams Show. Until next time, have yourself a great one. And please, by all means, be safe. Thank you.
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2: Ed Satterfield, a retired Brigadier General in the U.S. Army. I'll be joining Rock and Roll Reveille with Father Jim Drucker, the doo-wop priest, today.

0: could it be any better than this? Onward, Christian soldiers in Philadelphia, Pennsylvania. Hiya, hiya, hiya. No, I'm not Joey Reynolds. I'm Father Jimmy Drucker from Philadelphia, Pennsylvania. This is show number 35. We have a great show lined up. I have with us in the studio, of course, Billy Carlucci. Say hello to Philadelphia, Billy.
1: Hello, Philadelphia.
0: Billy was with, of course, the Essentials and Danny and the Juniors. And Frank Maffei came into our studios to bless us with his presence of Danny and the Juniors, First Hunter. Say hello to Philadelphia, Frank.
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0: And Dr. Savicki, I salute you, sir, Lieutenant.
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4: Good to be here.
0: This is show number 35, and we have today as our special guest a one-star general, Douglas R. Satterfield. He went from private PVTE nothing to one-star general. We're honored to have him with us today. And Frank Maffei, as we talk music and we talk military. And we're going to talk, by the way, some of the songs you heard, all the songs were picked for this show by General Satterfield. And he talked about schools that he hated school. We're going to ask the general about that in a few minutes. In the meantime, I want to mention his book, Our Longest Year in Iraq, 1st Cavalry Division Construction Engineers in the Iraq War, 2004 to 2005. We're going to bring him on in a few minutes, but now we're going to go some more music with Danny and the Juniors, a medley and a montage of their hit records on WWDBAM and the Father Jim Drucker Show. And this is Rock and Roll Reveille, number 888-329-3306.

0: number here in Philadelphia where Jerry Reynolds used to work is 888, not this station, another station, WIBG, with Dick Grimes, Peter Jackson, 888-329-3306. Jerry Reynolds, hiya, Jerry Reynolds, the famed, wonderful, great disc jockey, the best in the world, is on the Jimmy Drucker Show from Kensington and Allegheny.
1: Well, I'm very privileged. I thought I was talking to Mother... Art told me that this was Father Drucker or Mother Teresa. I don't know. Now, you know, is this a religious show?
2: It's spiritual.
1: Oh, I like that. No, I believe that the church and the state ought to get together again. But it's good to be on WW. What is it, D. Biden?
0: D for Drucker and B for brother.
1: Biden.
3: That dad, the boy.
1: Oh, they were talking about all these political shows. I'm tired of them. I'm glad you're doing this, Jim, because you're taking us on a journey of when I gave myself a hickey so I would show the girls that I was very popular. And it was that music
0: Joey,
1: that inspired me.
0: Joey, Eastern America today, the world tomorrow. WKBW, they don't touch that twister. You'll get a KB blister with Joey Reynolds.
1: That's right. And, you know, it was a wonderful time. And in that song you just played at the Hop, I'll tell you a little story about it. First of all, I'm best of friends with Johnny Madera, who is the producer and the writer of that. I think he co-wrote it.
0: Jerry, you know, hold on 1 second, only because Johnny, can you hop in? Johnny Madera is on the line with us right now from California. Johnny, say hello to Jerry Reynolds and to all of us here in the studio at WWDB on that Rock and Roll Reveille. Johnny.
4: Father Jim. All my friends.
0: I have Jerry Reynolds with us on the air. Fantastic. Huh? What a show. What a knockout show.
1: I was about to tell him your story. See, that was originally called At the Bop, and Dick Clark coined it. Oh, I think Johnny called it At the Bop, and then Dick Clark renamed it At the Hop. Is that right, John?
5: Close.
4: Yeah, it was really called Do the Bop, and then when it got played for Dick Clark, Dick suggested that the bop was going out of style, and to change it to something about record hops, like At the Hop, and it was his title. That was Dick Clark's title, yeah.
1: John, what about the lyric in there that says rock and roll is here to stay? What happened?
4: Well, rock and roll is here to stay actually was from a comedian who was on a TV show. He was being interviewed, and he happened to say that. They were talking about rock and roll, and he said rock and roll is here to stay. And that's where the title came from.
1: Yeah, well, I miss it. I was best of friends with Les Paul, and I never played an instrument. I know nothing about music. I just hung around you guys. The only thing I knew about records was to put them on the air. That's all. But it's pretty interesting.
0: Now, Jerry Reynolds, I want to remind you, I met you when I was a seminarian back in 1975. You were with Dick Grimes. He was my mentor at my first radio station, WYNS, the nifty 1150, and he taught me so much. He hooked up with you, became your right-hand man, Peter Jackson.
1: And
0: he had me. He introduced me to you at KQV, where your friends are. When you left Philly Wibbies, you went to KQV, if I remember. And I met you that day. I was a seminarian, and you kept calling me Padre. You were so nice to me and so friendly, and I was only a second-year seminarian. Here I am, 46 years a Catholic priest, Joey.
1: Wow. Well, I'm happy you stayed with it because certainly the Catholic religion is the original church.
0: Amen.
1: Of Christ.
0: Amen.
1: And it's a wonderful privilege to talk to you. As a matter of fact, I was thinking of joining the priesthood until I met you.
0: You weren't supposed to tell anybody about that, Joey. Please.
1: What's the story here with this? I go to the Latin Mass, the traditional Mass, and I think all the churches have the priest facing the congregation now, and they don't do the Latin Mass, you know, which is the priest facing the altar. Now, I like the Latin Mass because the priest does all the work. And the other part I like about it is I took yoga for about 20 some odd years, and I like to meditate. And you know, when you have the Latin mass, since I don't know the language, I sit there and meditate. So do you say mass?
0: I don't say the Latin mass. I say my own private mass. I'm retired now, Joey. I'm 82 years old. I'm young like you. I'm a young man.
1: Well, you never retired from the priesthood.
0: Never,
1: though,
0: of course not. No, I'm doing rock and roll now on the radio, and it's so great to have you on the air. I can't tell you what a blessing this is. And this show is being taped by Art Volo, radio's best friend, who has taped Jerry Reynolds, Dan Ingram, the Bruce Morrow, Cousin Brucey. And listen, Joey, we have to get on now. My guest today is Douglas Satterfield, a one-star general. And General, I'd like to introduce you to this menagerie in Philadelphia, in WWDB, I can't even say it, and welcome you to the radio and ask you where your roots are from Arkansas. I was stationed there with the 314th Combat Support Group in 1987. I was the senior Catholic chaplain. I was the only Catholic chaplain, but that's the title they gave me. So, General, welcome to the show, and I love you, sir, and thank you for your service to our country, sir, and I salute you.
2: Why, thank you very much. I was expecting you to play the twist, and I would have had to jump up and do something funny. But, hey, it's really an honor to be with such a educated group on songs. I am not smart in that area, but I do know what I like to hear. And I do like that you picked Alice Cooper's song "School's Out" as the first one.
0: Now you liked school a lot, didn't you? I think you enjoyed it so much, right?
2: I did not. I loved the teachers, but I hated school. I would look outside and I would see the sun shining, and I was like, "That's where I want to be. I don't want to sit in a classroom chained to a desk." I was more than happy to get the heck out and go fishing, go hunting, go floating down the river. All those things that a young kid could do back in the 50s and the early 60s in particular. Now, that sounds like a long time ago. It's really not that long ago in my years anyway. But I was certainly happy to every day that school was out. And my favorite year, I think, was 1960 when my birthday was the last day of school in May.
0: Oh, wow.
2: That year I was so happy. That was my best birthday present I ever got. But yeah, I did not like school. I got a bunch of schools. I got a bunch of degrees. They really don't mean that much to me. What means a lot to me were the people I met along the way and those I got to know. That's what really matters.
0: Now, sir, you're from Arkansas. Tell us a little about your early young life as a child growing up.
2: Well, very briefly, I was born in Arkansas, but okay. I only lived there for a few months. And it was southeast Arkansas. My parents moved across the state line to Louisiana. So I lived in northeast Louisiana for quite some time, a number of years. And that's where I grew up and really went to school there. One of the songs on here, as a matter of fact, is Born on the Bayou by CCR.
0: Great song. Clearwater Great group.
2: Revival. Yeah, and I picked that song because, frankly, even though technically I was not born on the bayou, it was just a few miles from the bayou, but that's where I went fishing, that's where I went camping. I was always on a bayou, and it's a kind of place a boy could go and not get into trouble, and that's what my parents, especially my dad, was like, don't get into trouble, and I didn't. I pretty much stayed out of trouble because I stayed away. And did those fun things. And I even did some camping out in those days, which helped me, by the way, later when I joined the Army. But I did grow up, and eventually we moved to Texas. I think I was around 13, 14. It was the first time that I'd ever heard of a dentist, and I actually got to go. And I think I had about a dozen cavities that first visit.
0: A lot of fun. A lot of fun, of course. Absolutely.
2: Yes, yes. So it was good. And then I graduated high school in Abilene, Texas, ultimately. We moved around. My dad worked on the railroad. It's kind of like being in the military. You move every 1 to 2 years. And so I got used to moving around. I hated that, too. And that was the other nice thing about being able to go out and do things on my own. Because, you know, you were switching friends every couple of years.
0: General, why so much moving? Were you a military brat or why?
2: No, my dad was on the railroad. He was an officer on the railroad.
0: Okay.
2: And, Missouri Pacific Railroad. So every 2 years, they would move him so the family would pull up roots and move. Mostly the Midwest, mostly. You know, it was all the way from Illinois down all the straight down into Texas and Louisiana area.
0: General Art Volo is taping our show today. What a blessing it is. And he asked me to ask you if you remember a radio station in Shreveport, KWKH. It was the first station to play Elvis's music. KWKH?
2: No, I never lived in Shreveport. That's in the southeast part of the state. I was in the northeast part of the state. No, and during that time, during those early years, we didn't have a radio either. So that was kind of out. The only reason I knew anything about a song is my dad had an AM radio in his car, and I was not allowed to touch the dial, but he would play Elvis and turned it up loud whenever it came over the radio. He was an Elvis fan.
0: And by the way, speaking of AM, I want to get a little plug in with National Association of Broadcasters. They're trying to do away with AM radio. Terrible. So make sure you let your congressmen, your senators, and everybody know. General, we're going to continue with more music. All the songs were mostly picked by yourself, and of course, we're also deferring to Frank Maffei with us of Danny and the Juniors. And this is a song that was a very important song to you. We're going to play it and talk about it in a minute.

0: You'll be sorry that you mess with the U.S. of A. 'Cause we'll put a boot in your ass. It's the American way. Help us, Sam, put your
1: General Doc Andy Savicki here. That music is so valuable to us veterans. And I served in Iraq and up in there in Kirkuk in 2007. And I just can't wait to read your book, Our Longest Year in Iraq, and see how many memories it brings back for me. Can you tell me a little bit about that? And also, how the heck did you go from private to general and not get beat up along the way?
2: Well, I did get beat up along the way. And part of that song by Toby Keith, by the way, I did get a chance to meet Toby Keith in Baghdad at one point. It kind of harks back to my old days. I told you I was like the new kid on the block because we were always moving. I always managed to get my ass whooped because I was the new guy. And I could dish out just about as much as I could get.
1: You have
2: to.
1: Right.
2: Yeah, you got to do that. Now, I don't have the street cred that you guys do being in Philadelphia. I was from a town that didn't even have a yellow light to blinking. It had nothing. So. But anyway,
1: well, in Philadelphia, we don't even pay attention to the lights.
2: I hear you. I live in New Jersey now. They don't pay attention there either. But I picked this song because I really liked it. I mean, my view in life is you got to be strong. Mm-hmm. You got to be a good person. You got to be a strong person. Otherwise, you're going to have a real hell of a time. And as a kid, again, I was out doing my own thing, hunting, fishing, doing that kind of stuff. I was not learning about other people, and that was kind of sort of a downfall. But later, as I got to do that, and later, as I was in the Army, I started out and I managed to get up to the rank of Staff Sergeant E6, and I was an infantryman then. And you had to be a real tough guy to be a squad leader. Mm-hmm. I mean, you really had to be. This is post-Vietnam. It's not during Vietnam. But you really had to be tough. And in fact, I was happy to get the heck out of the Army and go back to school. And I'll tell you about that in a little bit. But you mentioned about the longest year in Iraq.
1: Yes, please.
2: You know, my relatives go back to fighting before the Revolutionary War in America. And I don't know, other than that, I really know almost nothing about them whatsoever. So my wife one day said, hey, why don't you write down a few of those things, a few of your experiences? And I did. And they just, the words just tumbled out on a notebook, and I was scribbling it on a notebook, you know, like we all can do. Mm-hmm. And then one day she says, why don't you turn it into a book? And I said, okay, I'll see what I can do. And I had to take some stuff out because it was not for the average person. But and that's what I did. I sent it off. I got it published, and I kind of like it. I had a lot of people read it before I published it, and a lot of military folks to make sure I got a lot of the details right. But I'm ultimately responsible for any errors in the book, and a couple people pointed out a few I managed to correct them. Thank goodness.
1: And sir, I understand you had six tours in Iraq.
2: I had. Well, technically, from an Army standpoint, 6 months as a tour. But I did 3 years. So I guess I got six combat strikes, but it was three 1 year tours is the way it works. So continuously.
1: Understood.
2: For a year at a time. Yeah. And that was, you know, my first year is what this one's written about, is that first year. And I can tell you, I was. That was a significant learning experience, being in the desert. I'd never really experienced the desert. Fortunately, growing up in the Deep South, I was used to heat, but I had never experienced the kind of heat you could get in the Middle East and in Iraq. It's just, you know, they go 6 months and the high temperature is always over 100 degrees.
3: Sir, it can be really General, rough. Sir, what year was that when you were there?
2: I was in Iraq in 04 and 05. I had a few months off. I went back in 6 and 7, and then I went back again in 10, 11. Now, all three times, I was an engineer, all three times.
3: Now, some of the songs you like is a Willie Nelson song. We're going to put you back on the road again right now, General.

0: Our phone lines are open to calls, 888-329-3306. What a pleasure it is to share a microphone with you, General Satterfield. This is Janine, executive producer of Rock and Roll Reveille. Father Jim shared that you and your wife Nancy had to marry twice because of duty. I believe you had the marriage date set, but the Army called you to combat duty in Iraq. Please share this wonderful story of two marriage ceremonies and the love and support of your U.S. Army chaplain friend.
1: I had returned from my second tour in Iraq in 07. I was single, so I'm like, okay, let me see what I can do to date. And I met this beautiful young lady in Brooklyn, New York, of all places, with an accent. What an accent she had. And we hit it off, and we set a date of marriage in 2010. And in October, I was called to go back to Iraq a few months prior to that. So we ran down to the Justice of the Peace and got married and in Brooklyn and by the Justice of the Peace. And then I came back on R&R for about 2 weeks back in October on the actual date that was originally scheduled. And we got married in Brooklyn a second time. More of a religious ceremony. Married by a friend of mine, his chaplain bishop is his name. He's a good guy, Methodist chaplain, and in the Army. Eventually, rose to the rank of full colonel. It was great to know that guy, and it was great to have him marry us while we were there. It was wonderful. So yes, we do. In fact, our official marriage anniversary is actually tomorrow. So great timing on that.
2: General Satterfield, this is Bill Ercolucci, co-host and singer. I was with Dan Inney Juniors and Billy Inney Essentials. I understand that you're a fan of AM, of the musical town of Creedence Clearwater Revival, with this beautiful song. I love it. By the Bayou.
1: Oh, Born on the Bayou is my favorite. I mean, I love all CCR stuff.

0: General Satterfield, we have Bobby Riley, probably the greatest veteran advocate on the face of the earth. Bobby, say hello to the Philadelphia audience and WWDB Rock and Roll Reveille, and hello to our wonderful General Satterfield.
1: Hello, Father Jim. Thanks for letting me slip in here in this packed word. The General, I love your picks. And, boy, I'm telling you, that 18-size shoe that Toby had, boy, that put a hurting on a whole lot of butts over there. I'm telling you that.
0: Now, Bobby, tell everyone, when you were in Vietnam, the years you were in, what your MOS, Military Occupational Specialty job was.
1: Okay, I was in there 1 year, Independent Artillery Battery, 105 Spitzel Howitzers, 90 seconds out. For the 911 calls from infantry, no other asset could respond to their frantic needs for help. We supported the 101st in the Asheville Valley for 6 months, myself, and then moved up to the 3rd Marine Division on the DMZ, overlooking the Benhay River. And that was probably it for the 12 months. The two big divisions we supported, 400,000 rounds.
0: And Bobby, you're a Philadelphian, am I correct, I believe?
1: Yes, Philadelphia, Father Judge High School, LaSalle College.
0: And by the way, Father Judge High School has the second largest death toll of any high school in America of Vietnam veterans. The largest is Edison, where I went to school with the Ecuadorians and the Times. 64 young men gave their lives, and there's a book written by Richard Sand called Edison 64. We're now going to go with our doctor and have a special vignette for you, our veterans in Philadelphia, and all our listening audience. Doc?
1: Yeah, and you...
2: And that is Billy Carlucci in The Essentials, one of my heroes. And then we all know there's no atheist in the foxhole. And let me share with you how important prayer is among our veterans. I'd like to share with Father Drucker the 53rd Psalm. The fool says in his heart, there is no God. They are corrupt, doing abominable iniquity. There is none that does good.
0: God looks down from heaven upon the sons of men, to see if there are any that are wise that seek after God.
2: They have all fallen away. They are all alike depraved. There is none that does good. No, not one.
0: Have those who work evil no understanding, who eat up my people as they eat bread and do not call upon God?
2: There they are in great terror, in terror such as has no been before. For God will scatter the bones of the ungodly. They will be put to shame, for God has rejected them.
0: Oh, that thou deliverance for Israel would come from Zion, when God restores the fortunes of his people. Jacob will rejoice, and Israel be glad.
2: We love in the power of our Lord, and we love in the power of each other in supporting our veterans and their families. If there is a need, you need to speak. Call me at 856-278-4042 or text 988. Someone will be there.
3: Hey, everybody, this is Tony Orlando, and you're listening to Father Jim Show. No other show like it, by the way, on the whole world, right here on WWDB. That's right, the best station that you can ever listen to. Why? Because the Father is giving the blessing.
0: Thank you, Tony Orlando. Thank you, Joey Reynolds. Thank you, Frank Jordan, hanging in the wings there, Bobby Riley and General Satterfield. He retired. In what year, General, did you retire?
4: In 14, 10 years ago.
0: Now, sir, you have received the Distinguished Service Medal, Legion of Merit, 2 Bronze Star Medals. You were also awarded the Combat Action Badge, Air Assault Badge, Drill Sergeant Badge, and the coveted, I know I'm not going to say, Jenny, can you say this French word? Silver de Fleury Medal from the U.S. Army Corps of Engineers,
5: oui,
0: sir.
5: Oui, c'est vrai.
4: That's better than we say it. We say de Fleury, but that's pretty good. So, yeah, that's it's from the Corps of Engineers. It's not an official Army medal. It's a Corps engineer for doing good things for the Corps of Engineers. And that's what I did in college. I went back and got an engineering degrees, a bunch of them. And the Army called me and I said, sure. I mentioned that I went back and I said, I'm out of here. I'm not doing any more Army stuff. But when I went back to college, they taught me in the Guard and ROTC, and I did that. And so ultimately, I got a commission and went back into the Army. You know, and it was frankly one of the better things for me because it was better because I think I was treated better. So it's a lot better being a lieutenant than it is being a private. Not by much, but it is a tiny bit better. I had a lot more respect as an E6 than as a lieutenant. But I can tell you it was worth the trip, and it was 40 years.
0: As well as it was for me, sir, that I was a private first class, went from the E3 to O3, and I loved being an officer and serving our men and women as a United States Air Force Catholic chaplain stationed over in Desert Storm. So we're going to continue with more music. We have as our guest, I'm so honored that Frank Maffei, I've known 60-some years. Let's hear this song, and we're going to talk with Frank.

0: it's maybe. Frank Maffei sang first tenor with David White, Danny Rapp, Johnny Madera wrote all their hits, and Dave co-writer as well. And of course, our dear friend Joe Terranova, Joe Terry. Frank, welcome to Philadelphia Radio and the Father Jim Drucker Show. I love you, my friend.
1: Hey, man, it's great to be here with you, Jimmy. We've known each other for 60 years, and I followed your career. You were a booking agent, you were a singer, you were a priest. You did everything.
0: Frank, I go back to the Schubert Building. I tell everybody, the Schubert Building was the Brill Building of Philadelphia. Jerry Ross was there, you were there, Johnny Madera, David White, the Dovells.
1: That's right, 250 South Broad Street.
0: My God, what memories, Frank. Share your thoughts being on the road with Joe and with Dave and with Billy Carlucci. Jump in here, Billy. Come on, you're one of the juniors.
2: Frank and I had a ball. Kidding me? We had a great time.
1: I mean, you know, we did it for like 60 years.
0: So. Wow, my God.
1: And, you know, that song you just played on the road again, that was us, man. We were all over the place.
2: We were all in that van.
1: And I really miss, you know, I'm almost 85 now, so.
0: God bless you, Frank.
1: I really miss performing live, but, man, I can't travel anymore. I can't run around.
0: I remember Richie Grasso giving me tickets to go to the Tropicana in Atlantic City. That's when the casinos hit, and Latin Casino was crushed because of the casinos. I called it BC before casinos.
1: That's right.
0: That was a great, great club, and I went there, and I saw, and I can't, Mike Dana was there, and I went backstage to say hello to you and Joe and everyone. And a cute little story: I went backstage to meet Jerry Gross, whom I've known for many years. He was the first guest of my first show in November here at Rock and Roll Reveille. And I remember I said, "The fellas, Richie Grasso sent me to give you a blessing." And Mike and Jerry says, "Father, we're Jewish." I said, "I'll tell you what, let's make it a Jewish-Catholic blessing."
2: I say. But that was a Bowser show, right, Frank?
1: Yeah, I think it was. You know, it's a while back, and I think it was, but I'm not quite sure. Yeah,
2: well, I remember all those girls dancing.
0: Do you have any special memory of any special time? You were at any gig somewhere that something happened special that you'd like to share maybe on the air?
1: Well, there's some that I can't share on the air.
2: Tell us those stories about, remember, with Eddie Fisher?
0: Yeah, wonderful. Yeah, let's hear it.
1: Well, Eddie Fisher, we were on a
0: Philly
1: tour.
0: Another Philly boy.
1: We were on a tour with him and
2: Tiny Tim
1: and
2: Georgie Jessel.
1: Oh, yeah, you were there. You know what it's like. So anyway,
2: we had a lot of fun. It was
1: Eddie Fisher didn't like riding on the bus with everybody. So
0: okay.
1: He got Danny to be his personal chauffeur, and Danny drove him all over the country.
0: That's Danny Rapp of Danny and the Juniors. Yeah. So he became a chauffeur, Danny.
1: Yeah.
0: So, little short Irish fella.
1: Yeah, Danny was a wonderful singer. I must admit,
0: wow.
1: We would not have had success without that kind of cute sound of his voice.
0: They say he had adenoids, and that's why sometimes when I'm that song has got to be the greatest a cappella song that any a cappella group, any rock and roll singing group sings that song as an honor to Danny, Frank Maffei, and the Juniors.
1: Well, the doctors wanted him to get a tonsillitis, a tonsillectomy, and an adenoidectomy, but he never would because he was afraid it was going to change his voice.
0: Yeah, you're right, exactly.
1: So he suffered with colds and all kinds of respiratory problems.
0: Well, let me ask you, how about your thoughts of Dick Clark? You did the show so many times.
1: Yeah, we were on there over 100 times, and you know, we got to be friends with him, his wife, his kids, all the kids on the show. And we even after he moved out to California, we would go out and work. He would do gigs in those days, Dick Clark.
0: And the Caravan of Stars, you were on them all around the country.
1: Yeah, well, yeah, I mean, he would do like club gigs, like at the I can't remember. What's that hotel?
2: The Marina Hotel.
1: Yeah, he featured us in that show at the Marina. But I'm talking about the one in Reno, you know, where
2: with Frankie Avalon.
1: We went to his house and he cooked us a barbecue, and actually, it was working at a casino, so they just delivered the ribs to him, and he put them on the grill and handed them out.
0: You know what, Frankie? Let's go back to the hop. What do you think right now?
1: All right.

0: General, please tell us, tell everyone how they can obtain your book, The Longest Year in Iraq, 1st Cavalry Division, Construction Engineers in Iraq War, 2004 to 2005, my friend.
1: Well, by the way, The Hop, one of my favorite songs, didn't make my list, but one of my favorite songs. And by the way, it's great to be on with you guys. It's like a, it's like back in history time frame. Sure. Anyway, my book, you just go to Amazon, type my name in, Doug Satterfield. You don't even have to say Douglas R. Just say Doug Satterfield. It'll pop up along with my other book. They're there. They're fairly inexpensive. I think they're like 10 bucks or something like that. So it's worth a read. Everybody tells me they like it because every page is a story, a different story.
2: By the way, the number here, things, General, not to interrupt you, the number is 888-329-3306. If we have a veteran call in, General Satterfield would like to give you a gift of the book. Give us a call, 888-329-3306.
3: Absolutely. General Satterfield, Father Jim shared that you watched the film The Alamo, and you said this song was played as a backdrop as the sole survivors of the Battle of the Alamo depart the fortress after the Mexican army kills its defenders to the last man. You also shared with Father Jim that this song will be played at my funeral.

0: I can't tell you how great it's been. It's such a short hour. Jerry Reynolds, are you with me, sir? I love you. You're the greatest. You should be in the Rock and Roll Hall of Fame. What's the matter with them? Are they crazy out of their minds, Jerry Reynolds?
1: I am in the Rock and Roll Hall of Fame.
0: Oh, you are?
1: Yeah.
0: Oh, the Radio Hall of Fame, the Radio Hall of Fame, Joey.
1: Thank you for your patriotism. It's wonderful. It's lovely to hear somebody who has served our country so beautifully and still had a great ear and eye on radio and broadcasting. Thank you so much.
0: Joey, I love you, and I hope I can get your number and give you a call. I want to talk to you off the air and have you do a promo for me for my shows, future shows, please.
1: Can I say one other thing?
0: Sure, absolutely.
1: Can you hear my confession?
0: That'll be 3,000 Hail Marys, 585,000 Our Fathers, and come back and see me, and maybe you'll get absolution. Joey Reynolds.
2: Thank you, Joey.
0: Jump in, General. Jump in. Jump in, Bobby Riley. Jump in, Frank Jordan. By the way, Frank Jordan's with us, who was with the famous Jordan Brothers.
3: Okay,
0: jump
3: I
0: in,
3: think
0: Frank.
3: I need a couple novenas, Father. Is that good?
0: How about you, Frank Jordan? Say hello to Jerry Reynolds, Frank Maffei. Okay. Oh, Frank dropped
1: Hi,
0: off.
1: Frank.
0: He was the whole thing.
1: Hey, Joey, love you, babe. Listen, yes. I love being with you guys because you make me feel so young.
0: You make me feel
1: you
0: so
1: make
0: young.
1: Me feel so young. Well, I ended one of my little broadcasts the other day. I said, let's not get too crazy here, but I'm older than Biden. And, I got my mission cut out for me, which is to tell everybody that it's not about age. It's about age.
0: Joey,
1: we have lived through the great times of this country, and there's going to be more of them. So be of good cheer.
0: Joey, I want you to do an outro for Father Jim Drucker, Philadelphia's doo-wop priest. Will you do that for me, sir? We said we have an underbed of Beethoven behind us. Joey Reynolds, please.
1: This is Joey Reynolds, and I'm a good fan of Father Jim Drucker. I knew him when he was a nun.
0: Hi. This is not Jerry Reynolds. This is Father Jimmy Drucker from Philadelphia. Remember to tune in next week. We're going to have Bruce Balland of the Four Preps on with us. We're going to be talking about 26 miles to Catalina. I love you all. Everybody say goodbye. Frankie, say hello. Goodbye, everybody.
4: Goodbye, everybody.
0: Love you, Joey. Thank you, Joey, for being
5: 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Goodbye, everybody.
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2: 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God bless.

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14: 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Today's topic is a diet showdown. We're going to have all of the diets that we know of in general medical and community practice, meet in the street and have at it and see who emerges victorious and for whom. So that's what we're going to do today. I know there's a lot of talk out there about whether a vegan vegetarian diet or a paleo diet or

0: degree and stumbled upon an mm-hmm. introductory nutrition course, which opened my eyes to human biology. And I just, it was the most interesting topic like that I ever came across. So nutrition is, you know, just how all the nutrients work in the body, how mm-hmm. how it improves, how nutrients improve all and makes all the functions work of the body. It's just the most interesting topic, and that's usually what draws dietitians to the field. So mm-hmm. I earned my bachelor's. I became a registered dietitian in 2014, and then I worked for a couple private practices in and around Philadelphia, workplace wellness for the wellness programs at different companies, mm-hmm. and then I started my own practice in 2002 in the fall. So mm-hmm. have that practice for a few years now out of my home in Swedesboro. And I provide that nutrition counseling one-on-one, thankfully in person. A lot of the time my patients come to my practice location at my home, and mm-hmm. and then we work virtually as well. But yeah, that relationship with me and my clients or patients, that's been really great to finally meet in person again. So we've been doing that for a few years now.
1: Right. Okay, super. I appreciate you telling us about your background, training, and interests. And I've referred patients to you in the past, and I know you've been, you know, rather flexible with, you know, what patient needs are, because everybody, you know, despite having a similar body, you know, genetically, as part of the human race, everybody needs different tips and tweaks and things like that. And certainly disease processes, also kind of have a part to play in all of this. Commonly, patients with diabetes, whether, you know, it's an insulin dependent variety or an insulin independent variety, but diet, exercise, lifestyle, and medications, whether they're, you know, pill medications or, you know, injectable medications, which is the hot topic for this day and age, you know.
0: Certainly.
1: And a lot of these medicines are also used for weight loss. So pretty exciting stuff. When we talk about diets and nutrition, how would you define a diet? I mean, I usually think of it as the style in which you eat.
0: Yeah, I agree. Yeah, and it can be, you know, kind of a sensitive or taboo kind of word these days, being on a diet. There are so many diets out there. They tend to be restrictive. Diet is just, it is the way that we eat, the total compilation of large nutrients, small nutrients that we eat. That's basically it.
1: Gotcha. So the way in which we eat, and there's a lot of things that really play into, you know, how we eat. You know, there's, you know, the culture that we grew up in, you know, a typical American diet, which we can talk about how awful that is. I think everybody's pretty much in agreement. I mean, they enjoy it, but it kind of leads us to poor health, you know. And then there's, you know, cultural diets, things like that. Like, for example, you know, religious Jews eat in a certain way with kashrut rules and things like that. Mm-hmm. Muslims eat, you know, in a certain way with mm-hmm. with their rules for eating. And people from different ethnicities also, like Asians have, you know, and I'm grouping people together, you know, but I mean, there's, you know, Koreans and Vietnamese and Chinese and, you know, Japanese and Philippine and lots of others that, you know, they tend to all have rice in common, but but things also tend to differ in that way. Then there's also, you know, what's available to you, what resources you have available. You know, did you grow up on a farm, or, you know, did you grow up at ShopRite, Acme, Kroger, whatever supermarket you grew up in?
0: Yeah.
1: So there's a lot of different issues that at play here. So can you tell us about the typical American diet and what usually features here?
0: Yeah, the standard American diet, or SAD, it is pretty sad. Right?
1: Oh, there you go.
0: Yeah, yeah. You know, the big food system, I often just refer to the food system as one that, you know, is all, it creates like an ultra-processed way of eating for us. There are high levels of total fat and saturated

0: saturated fats, which I'm sure we will talk about today. Mm-hmm. And of course, although it is also high fat, there's a stigma against fat in general. So historically in the last few decades, it was that, fat is bad. So sugars and refined carbohydrates were added to our foods. Now we're being more educated. People are sick of being fat, basically, or and unhealthy, having chronic diseases. So we're getting to know healthy fats and plant-based eating a little bit more. But a lot of the fats were taken out of foods, and sugar was added. Refined carbohydrates were added, and we became addicted to them, basically. So lots of sugar, sugary beverages, and sweets and desserts. They're just at every corner. But yeah, the high fat, and a lot of the restaurant eating. I'm careful with that. And I talk to my clients a lot about eating out, because it is the pleasure of life, right? To have those delicious meals, those indulgent flavors. Yeah, lots of variety at the restaurants, but just very excessive in the fat, salt, and sugar that is making it so desirable and delicious. So, how can we? I try to help my clients figure out how to replicate that at home as best as possible, and not really expect all of that intense flavor in our day-to-day eating, because that really, that's what people want. That is the typical way of eating in America, whether it's the delicious gourmet meal or the pizza. It's just, it's become the standard way of eating, with convenience. And, there's another word, convenience stores, processed foods that you can ready, grab, and things like that. So that is
1: right.
0: So typical way of eating in America.
1: There's a lot going on. And I mean, everything in life is, I guess, kind of a spectrum, from one side to another side. And if we look at diets as part of a spectrum, we've got a vegan diet, we've got then a vegetarian diet, and then maybe an Asian diet. I'm thinking Japanese diet. And then there's the health is number one diet, which I advocate for, and I do in my book and my practice. And then there's the Mediterranean diet, which people find pretty satisfying. And it can reduce, health problems with regard to the typical American diet. And then there's the paleo diet, where we tend to go more with proteins and fats than we do with carbs in that way. And then there's the typical American diet, which you made reference to, which also includes a lot of processed foods, which I think a lot of us are realizing aren't a way to go. However, there's many ways to turn after that point. And then, of course, there's the carnivore diet, which a lot of people have, in the recent past, we've sort of turned the food pyramid upside down, and we've, made the carnivore, the meat and dairy and egg part really large. And that may have some benefits, but it also brings up some risks. So how would you address the whole food spectrum?
0: Proteins are emphasized, and I think because of the standard American diet, it's emphasized because we are eating carbohydrates excessively. So if we're eating a lot of carbs it's really not that protein is not consumed in too little amounts by the typical person, probably not, but because of in proportion to carbohydrates in our total diet, protein's emphasized because it is the nutrient between carbohydrates, proteins, and fats that is the most satiating. It does rev up the metabolism. Of course, it supports muscle recovery and repair with exercise. So, those who exercise have higher protein needs. But along with higher protein intake comes, more fats, more saturated fats sometimes. So we have to be careful about our total protein intake, and then the kidney health, and not excessively consuming protein, because there's a lot of waste coming from protein. Anyway, in terms of total protein on the spectrum, we should really be eating a moderate amount of protein. So any of these diets, from the plant-based, completely plant-based vegan diet to vegetarian, where we're adding the eggs and the dairy, other dairy foods, or paleo with more meats and moderate fish and poultry intake with the Mediterranean diet. We really want to eat moderate protein. Carnivore is all protein, so that's an alternative way to eat where people have seen success with weight loss. But protein really should be moderate, average, like 75, 100 grams of protein a day. I don't know if everybody knows what that is, but I talk in grams with my clients. And then carbohydrates really should be actually be a little bit less. I think the food pyramid is emphasizing a little bit lesser carbohydrate intake for better blood sugar control. And then fats should be moderate as well, with a low saturated fat intake.
1: Mm-hmm. Well, we're going to take a short break, and we're going to talk a little bit more about the history of diets for the last 100 years that brought us to where we are, right after these messages from our generous sponsors, right here on Health is Number One at WWDB Philadelphia.
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1: Welcome back to Health is Number One. I'm your host, America's family physician, Dr. Craig Wax. Today's topic is the diet showdown, and we're talking about all different kinds of diet with our guest expert here in the Delaware Valley from her Swedesboro office location, Ashley Lee, who's a registered dietitian and nutritionist. Welcome back, Ashley.
0: Thank you, Dr. Wax.
1: It's a pleasure to have you here. I think historically we should probably talk a little bit about the last 100 years, because in the early 1900s, very few people could afford meat products. They were all very expensive. I mean, if you got like one or two or maybe even three servings of meat a week, you know, you were on easy street. You know, it wasn't like you walk into the supermarket nowadays and as long as you have money, you can buy meat three times a day if you want to. So things have changed a lot. And at the time, a lot of people lived on farms in a rather agrarian, I should say. There I stumbled it out. A farming sort of setup where you were either a farmer or a merchant or a laborer or something. Maybe, you worked on a farm and you got to take some of the produce home with you. So there were a lot of natural foods and things like that. And over the course of 100 years, you know, Coca-Cola and Snickers bars and all this stuff came up that kind of sort of took us over the course of 100 years. And then, you know, in the 80s and 90s, you know, all of the animal fats and stuff were demonized, and we moved away from that, and we'd already gotten into, you know, controlled, I should say concentrated type of carbohydrate foods with sugars and starches, even some fats, candy bars, things. Masquerading as nutrition bars, one could even argue. And now, you know, in the 2020s, you know, we've sort of turned that over and we said, hey, we should take a step back. But rather than doing that, it seems like we've gone in a paleo or a carnivorous direction.
0: Yeah. So either the paleo or carnivore diet, some people have given that a try. They become trends in ways, you know, whether someone sees it on the social media or a part of a group of like like different fitness groups, they might take on certain diets. So paleo is emphasizing the poultry and meat and dairy foods while limiting or eliminating grains and legumes. So really lower carb. I mean, it is better for blood sugar control, but I don't think Dr. Wax would be happy with the fat content of the food.
1: Well,
0: I mean, because with lower carbohydrate and trying to maintain, I mean, a lot of people are trying to lose weight, but trying to, you know, just eat a moderate amount of calories, they have to come from somewhere. So between carbohydrates, right, proteins and fats, alcohol as well. But that's another topic.
1: Boy.
0: But
1: yeah, calories with no nutrition if you want alcohol, for
0: right,
1: sure.
0: Right. But if we're thinking from the macronutrients, mm-hmm, carbohydrates, proteins and fats, if we're mm-hmm consuming less carbohydrates and only eating mostly protein and then the fats that come along with that, we're going to have a higher intake of fat. So mm-hmm, the total fat and along as far as paleo as well as the carnivore diet, which is completely void of any plant component, no fiber, no fruit, no vegetable. It's strictly meat. Several ounces of meat per day, just composing the total diet. Lots of fats coming along with that. And with that, what comes elevated cholesterol.
1: Mm-hmm.
0: So I think we should talk about that a little bit.
1: Sure. So the good and bad news, the good news about paleo diets or carnivorous diets is you're not so much taking in, you know, all of the synthesized foods and all of the things that are kind of, I call them concentrated food derivatives, mm-hmm, you know, that sort of thing. And you're also reducing your sugars and starches. So you're reducing, I guess, your overall caloric intake.
0: Mm-hmm.
1: And you are getting, with the proteins in those diets, you are getting the amino acids or the building blocks of you, you know, and all of your tissues. But on the downside, you know, you're getting saturated fat, which we know that can cause heart disease, cholesterol, and that sort of thing. And also, there's a very low water content of animal products, whether we're talking about, you know, eggs, if we're talking about chicken or poultry, turkey, if we're talking about pork and red meat and all of that. So there's a low vitamin and mineral content, but there's mm-hmm a high protein content. But there's also a high saturated fat and cholesterol content. And usually one of the preservatives that's used in meat delivery, if you will, is salt. You know, I know mm-hmm kosher things, although they don't have certain things like antibiotics and steroids and growth hormones and things, they do have a lot of salt.
0: Yeah, and with the sodium, we certainly would need to hydrate even more, along with the water needed to clear out the waste products from consuming a mm-hmm lot of protein. But that often doesn't happen. I mean, when people are on track on a diet, let's say we're still on the topic of paleo or the carnivore mm-hmm diet, they may be more likely to consume enough water, but it needs to be like a gallon of water per day. Like it could be less for maybe a woman or like a smaller person, but mm-hmm but to clear out the waste products that are produced by to clear out the byproducts of protein metabolism, and then like you said, there it's just a low water content of the total diet. So, you know, are people drinking the plain water? I would hope that they would with those diets. I do have an example of a friend mm-hmm who went on the carnivore diet for 5.5 months. And he lost, he's at 6 feet tall, about 285 pounds, and he went down to 195.
1: A big boy.
0: Yeah. And without exercise, found like he had 90 pounds of weight loss and looked completely different, like very, very healthy afterwards, very healthy looking afterwards.
1: Mm-hmm.
0: The LDL cholesterol though, was 245.
1: Wow. So that was much higher than what the mm-hmm total would be.
0: Yes. Yeah. The total was even more. Like the good cholesterol was good, and many other, all other biomarkers, blood sugar, like the glucose level, the HbA1c, like he was pre-diabetic and ended up being everything was normal, mm-hmm, all numbers within normal. But that cholesterol was very high. I mean, I just, I'm so curious what you have to say about that number being so high, Dr. Wax.
1: Yeah, well, I think cholesterol comes from two places, right? So if you were a vegan vegetarian and you ate zero cholesterol, you know, you wouldn't die for lack of cell membranes. Mm-hmm. You know, you'd be able to make it because your liver can make cholesterol. Mm-hmm. So the problem is in the American diet and in my opinion, the paleo diet and the carnivorous diet, you get a ton of cholesterol through the diet. Mm-hmm. So not only are you getting what you make, you're also getting, you know, what the supermarket brings you and your appetite. And mm-hmm. that can cause, you know, heart disease, brain disease, blood vessel disease, arterial disease. And anytime the blood system is affected or the lymph system is affected, tissues will suffer and die. So that's certainly an issue. And that sort of brings us back to a bit of a healthier spot, the Mediterranean diet, mm-hmm. which kind of gets a lot of play, you know, Italy, Greece, Northern Africa, you know, mm-hmm. those areas.
0: Yeah. I love talking about the Mediterranean diet. It's a really well-rounded way of eating. It's moderate amounts of protein foods, which I usually recommend to my clients unless, mm-hmm. you know, they really want to bulk up like when they're lifting heavy weights or whatnot. But moderate protein is important just in the protein. And then the carbohydrates coming in from grains and beans, and then plenty of fruits and vegetables. So planning meals that are centered around the fruits and vegetables of the meal is like a way to plan for the Mediterranean way of eating.
1: So would you say it's a sign of a simpler, more natural diet?
0: Oh yeah. Whole foods, minimal sugars and refined foods, lots of real food and not food, right? Hashtag not food. Yeah, we don't want that.
1: From the book, thank you.
0: Yes, yes, of
1: for
0: course.
1: The reference.
0: Health is number one. And of course, they like to add a little red wine in there. So I know the Americans like to add that in too when they're taking on the Mediterranean way of eating. I was thinking about the blue zones, Dr. Wax.
1: Mm-hmm.
0: So there are a couple of the blue zones.
1: And what does that mean?
0: There are places, a man worked with National Geographic and had this special on Netflix that talked about the blue zones, which are mm-hmm. areas in the world where there are the most centenarians, the people who are living to age 100 or greater, which I told Dr. Wax I want to live till 100. So
1: okay.
0: I better be following these kinds of guidelines myself. Mediterranean way. And then, you know, as we'll talk about vegan, vegetarian, plant-based eating. They're places in the world where there's the most longevity and the least amount of chronic diseases, very low numbers of chronic diseases. So a couple of the blue zones are around the Mediterranean, Sardinia, Italy, and Icaria, mm-hmm. Greece.
1: Okay.
0: So, you know, they're eating that way. They're eating that whole food way. And there's also, like, in addition to those whole foods, like they're using like bases of like tomatoes, and they're creating like these like think like marinade sauces and accompaniment to foods that have like these powerhouse herbs and spices that they're mm-hmm. using. Like that's something that a lot of people miss when they're thinking about a diet. They're not thinking of like all the flavor that can be part of this way of
1: right.
0: eating.
1: They're thinking about salt, fat, and sugar, yeah. and they're not thinking about, yeah. you know, flavor from spices.
0: Right. Like yeah. they're it seems limiting because it's like, okay, eat fruits and vegetables. Okay, they're naturally bland, right? Like we do need salt. Salt is a necessary nutrient for the body, right? But
1: right,
0: you know,
1: right,
0: we,
1: right.
0: But it's
1: if you're a nephrologist, it's good for the body. If you're a mm-hmm. cardiologist, it's of concern and can cause heart failure. So that's a big medical thing. That's a big push and shove
0: right.
1: on medical cases.
0: Right. But to eat a moderate amount of sodium to bring mm-hmm. out the flavor of our whole natural foods. You know,
1: right.
0: like whether the plant the plants that come along with Mediterranean or mm-hmm. You know, and I think we should highlight that. You know, the health is number one diet. It includes all of these plant foods, very much like a vegan diet, mm-hmm. and it highlights the vegan diet and the and DASH diet. I think we should touch on that for a few minutes.
1: Oh, for
0: too.
1: Sure. Yeah.
0: And then, as you were mentioning, the Japanese way of eating with the vegetables, and then they use like certain herbs and spices, like turmeric and ginger, mm-hmm. and Japanese basil as a basis for their flavor, which again, powerhouse nutrients that people don't always think about. I tried to educate my clients about the herbs and spices that can really bring flavor to these diets that are based in whole foods.
1: Got it. So we were talking a little bit about the DASH diet. That's mm-hmm. the diet for to prevent hypertension.
0: Mm-hmm. Dietary approaches to stop hypertension. Yes. Right. I love talking about the DASH diet. Mm-hmm. A lot of people have high blood pressure. So it really emphasizes the low sodium intake, 1,500 to 2,000 milligrams a day of mm-hmm. sodium, but especially focuses on potassium intake, magnesium, calcium, heart-healthy nutrients, and nutrients that are going to support the health of the kidneys, really the flux of sodium and potassium through the kidneys to create, improve the blood pressure levels to mm-hmm. create the ideal scenario in the kidneys.
1: A lot of people don't realize the kidneys are very responsible for your blood pressure, and that's mm-hmm. why a nephrologist or a kidney doctor, if you will, maybe someone that can help with regard to if you have a disease state or some issue, that can certainly be an issue. Because a lot of people think about, well, cardiologist, it's all about the heart. Well, to a cardiologist, it's all about the heart. Mm-hmm. And to a nephrologist, it's all about the kidneys mm-hmm. and, you know, the nephrons and what gets exchanged and how. So the DASH diet is something that medical science has kind of brought forward, I guess, since the 90s, 2000s. You know, with regard to a dietary approach to stop hypertension. And a big focus, like you said, is controlling the sodium, you know, and to moving in a plant direction, but definitely controlling the sodium. Because a lot of the meats and things conventionally are preserved with salt as, you know, the world's original preservative.
0: Mm-hmm. Yes. Limiting the sodium and especially focusing on doubling the amount of potassium that we consume. We really don't consume enough potassium-rich mm-hmm. foods, which are our whole foods and proteins that we should be consuming on a regular basis.
1: Well, people often talk about potassium, and you know, usually everybody points at bananas, but I don't think that bananas have a great concentration of potassium. They have some, mm-hmm. but they have a great concentration of sugar. And oftentimes, if you're having multiple bananas, you're getting multiple sugars as opposed to multiple potassii, if you will, if that's the Latin plural of potassiums.
0: Yeah, I mean, I like bananas for the potassium content, I will mm-hmm. say. Yeah, it is on the list of high potassium foods.
1: Which it makes a thick smoothie.
0: It does.
1: Or a shake, if you will, yeah, depending where you're from.
0: Usually in a smoothie, I would suggest maybe a half a banana, you know, to boost the potassium content. I'd love to talk a little bit more about potassium-rich foods mm-hmm. As well.
1: Sure. So if briefly, we have another minute before the break. Did you want to just give us a list of potassium-rich foods that might consider?
0: Oh, absolutely. So as far as vegetables go, potatoes, white potatoes are at the top. And usually, you know, I will suggest that.
1: A lot of starch.
0: It is a lot of starch, but the fiber content is higher in like, you know, with the skin on.
1: Maybe eat the skin.
0: And I like to suggest baby potatoes. They'll come in different varieties, different colors, including like a purple flesh potato.
1: Well, relatively more skin mm-hmm. per inside starch.
0: Exactly.
1: So smaller
0: more
1: potatoes
0: surface area.
1: Rather than a, there you go.
0: Exactly. So that's what I usually suggest.
1: Thanks for pointing that out.
0: Yes. And then sweet potatoes as well, higher fiber in the flesh, that beautiful mm-hmm. orange color.
1: Watch the sugars.
0: Yeah. But I will say in Japan, in Okinawa, in the blue zone, mm-hmm. One of their staple foods is a purple flesh sweet potato.
1: Oh, wow.
0: Yes, they're very healthy. So in addition to that, there's leafy greens like Swiss chard and spinach mm-hmm. And lots of all the different beans and lentils. Some dried fruits are concentrated in potassium like prunes. and apricots, and then dairy foods, milk and yogurt, and then some fish, especially the fatty fish like salmon and mackerel.
1: Well, it sounds like we're moving in the right direction.
0: Yeah.
1: We're going to take a short break and listen to some notes from our advertisers who graciously underwrite the show, which we appreciate. We'll be right back with more of Health is Number One right here on WWDB Philadelphia.
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1: Welcome back to Health is Number One. I'm your host, America's family physician, Dr. Craig Wax. We're having a diet showdown today, and our guest expert is Ashley Lee, who is a registered dietitian and nutritionist from the Swedesboro, New Jersey area. Welcome back, Ashley.
0: Hi, thank you, Dr. Wax.
1: So we've been kind of going down the slide, if you will, from carnivorous diet to the American diet, to the paleo diet, which has, you know, become increasingly popular lately, to the Mediterranean diet, you know, and the blue zones and all of that that you had discussed, and the DASH diet, which is a sort of medical derivative diet, a dietary approach to stop hypertension, which emphasizes low salt. Then there's the Health is Number One diet, which I advocate for. Can you tell us a little bit about the risks and benefits of that one?
0: Oh, Health is Number One. Well, overall, I think I like the Health is Number One approach because of its like high level view of the person, like you're considering that. After reading your book, like you're considering that, you know, all the body processes are working together and you know, we need all the different components of a healthy diet, of a whole food diet, and putting enough of the healthful nutrients in and minimizing or eliminating the substances or not food or nutrients or bad nutrients, really, that we process, you know, substances that we should not be putting in our body. So just looking at the body as a whole and connecting with your body, like finding, what kinds of foods are actually making us feel energetic and clear-minded and sober-minded, all those things. So the Health is Number One approach, I really love that it is focused in plant-based eating. It's emphasizing fruits and vegetables, seeds and beans and other legumes, and healthy oils, and minimizing refined carbohydrates and minimizing sugars and alcohol and caffeine. Minimizing saturated fats as well. So Dr. Wax and I have previously talked a little bit about, you know, some questions I had about it. So what about this food or that food, like the saturated fat in an egg? In my humble opinion, you know, I think an egg is like a beautiful food. It's a perfect food. You know, it has the choline and fat soluble vitamins A, D, E, and K, and the antioxidant lutein, which is like protective of like eye health and brain health. And, there's like 2 grams of saturated fat.
1: From tomatoes.
0: Yes, that's true. Yes. I mean, we want a variety of of foods, of fruits and vegetables in our diet in a variety of colors where, yes, we can get those other nutrients. And that is the beauty of vegan focused eating. Dr. Wex, his plan is also to, health is number one, is to minimize dairy or eliminate dairy, essentially, right? Mm-hmm. Yeah. So, like, you're not getting certain nutrients from the animal products or the meats or animal based proteins that are containing the saturated fat or other, you know, or just minimizing dairy just because it's for baby cows, you know, to right, some, right? Right?
1: It has cholesterol, of course, and it has protein, which is casein, which is hard for a lot of people to digest, mm-hmm. and as well as lactose, which is a sugar that we have a tough time breaking down. But yeah. The bacteria in our gut sure do a job of it, causing mm-hmm. gas, bloating, and mm-hmm. diarrhea, even in some cases for people, mm-hmm. especially with all of the concentrated things like ice cream and cheese mm-hmm. and, you know, and I hate to throw pizza under the bus, but that's we can all hear that familiar jingle in our head yeah. when the ice cream man comes right. around, but basically, I mean, it's vegetables, it's high fiber, whole grains, mm-hmm. it's fruits. And then for protein, it's, you know, nuts and seeds and beans and other legumes, as well as, you know, fish, but not mm-hmm. shellfish, but fish, because it doesn't have, you know, a level of cholesterol, but it does have, you know, a lot of the healthy fats that you mm-hmm. spoke of, the unsaturated fats, mm-hmm. and it's, you know, it tastes good. It's, you know, and whether you have like rare sushi or you have like cooked salmon, mm-hmm. you know, there's different ways to do that. And then, you know, we differ a bit on the egg. I like the egg whites for the protein and things like that because it's complementary to a vegetarian style of eating. Mm-hmm. And the yolks that, you know, have the cholesterol, I mean, they do have other nutrients, truth be told. Perhaps we could even, you know, find a balance where if someone was going to have eggs, they could have, you know, three eggs per se and throw two of the yolks in the garbage. That mm-hmm. way, one of the yolks is there for a little flavor and a little of its nutritive value, but not overwhelming cholesterol bolus for those of us who are eating way too much cholesterol mm-hmm. in our American diet.
0: Mm-hmm. Yeah, we really are eating a ton of saturated fat and cholesterol in the diet. So, mm-hmm. you know, I understand that, you know, eggs might be a reason why someone continues to have high cholesterol, but it's hard for people to give up those foods that they love, right? So, mm-hmm. you know, finding that balance, you know, maybe we...
1: And then a store-bought egg versus a free-range chicken egg.
0: Right, right.
1: You know?
0: Yeah, I mean, the chickens and the eggs, they become inflammatory to the body just because mm-hmm. of the way that the chickens are raised and in the, like, factory farming. And, you know, so we're looking for the better types of meats and you know, and eggs and... where there's nutritional benefit and not disbenefit because of the inflammatory components that end up in the food.
1: Right. And moving further down the line, you know, we have a lot of the Asian diets and, you know, a lot of us think, oh, I'm going to an Asian restaurant, and we kind of have this Americanized ideal of this fried, fatty, salty thing mm-hmm. with white carb rice that drives your sugar into the 200s, mm-hmm. you know, which is abnormal, by the way. You know, sugar probably shouldn't go past 140, but definitely 160, but in a measurement, because now we can all measure our sugars. You know, we can wear monitors on our arms with little needles in them, which can tell us about our body fluids amount of sugar. So it really is
0: amazing.
1: Quite revealing. But there's multiple Asian diets, and there's the American version of the Asian diets, you know, which are fattier and saltier and sugarier and starchier and friedier rather than bakedier, I guess, or broiledier. Anyway, having said all of that, you know, there's the Japanese diet, which I think is fairly healthy, the Chinese diet, which is probably less so, and, you know, diets out there, the Vietnamese sort of cultural diet, you know, that features probably more meat than I would, you know, recommend. However, you know, their lifestyles are quite physical, you know, as opposed mm-hmm. to a lot of us that are looking at computer screens half of the day. So what are your thoughts on, you know, the variety of Asian diets that are out there in a truer sense from Asia, as mm-hmm. opposed to the American sugar-coated fat fried versions.
0: Mm-hmm. Yeah, they definitely made it more appealing to the Americans by, you know, adding the sugar, the salt, and the fat, right? Mm-hmm. They're moderate. I mean, there is a lot of the white rice as a staple. Mm-hmm. Something that I've heard about the Chinese is that, this was a report from like a number of years ago now, like when mm-hmm. I started as a dietitian, but I know a colleague of mine, a dietitian who was doing research about the Mandarin, and their diabetes rates were mm-hmm. increasing.
1: Oh.
0: And that was due to...
1: Is it because of westernization of their diet?
0: Possibly.
1: Or is that because of something going on there?
0: Well, but specifically the report was that there was an increase in total rice intake. Uh-huh. It wasn't the issue of just having the rice because, you know, you can have a starch that is, you know, that there's this, you know, it's a staple part of their diet. So there's, you know, it is a white rice that there isn't much fiber. It is, you know, quickly mm-hmm. turning into sugar in the bloodstream, but there, it is a high vegetable diet where there's plenty of fiber.
1: So
0: in
1: white rice and brown rice specifically mm-hmm. Have a high, what's called glycemic index. That is
0: true.
1: To say when you eat it, it's quickly absorbed yeah. and the
0: digested,
1: sugar
0: yeah.
1: is digested
0: yeah.
1: And is readily available in your mm-hmm. bloodstream
0: that's
1: immediately.
0: Right.
1: And I think that's one of the reasons why Asian restaurants of various types, you know, serve rice, you know,
0: yeah.
1: because people like it and it's caloric and, mm-hmm. but unfortunately we're not doing the work to burn up the calories mm-hmm. in America.
0: Right. Yeah. And they're serving large portions to us, you know, along with the meat portions mm-hmm. At those restaurants. But the Mandarin, like they saw increased diabetes instance because of the availability of the rice. So, you know, in general, they're more moderate with their intake. You know, they're going to fill half of their plate with vegetables.
1: Smaller portions?
0: Yeah, smaller, moderate portions of the rice as a staple of their diets. But
1: so
0: yeah.
1: a pint, not a quart, or
0: yeah.
1: maybe a half a pint.
0: Yeah,
1: half a quart.
0: Yeah, half a pint.
1: Okay.
0: And then the spices, like the, especially like of Japan, like I was saying mm-hmm. earlier, the ginger and the turmeric, those anti-inflammatory mm-hmm. Root spices, Japanese basil, you know, we're getting those very potent antioxidants and mm-hmm. Anti-inflammatory benefits of those, of the flavorings of those, of that diet specifically.
1: Right, right. Well, we need to move a little further down toward vegetarian and vegan diets, but I do hope you will stay tuned for more of Health is Number One right here on WWDB Philadelphia.
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1: Welcome back to Health is Number One. I'm your host, America's family physician, Dr. Craig Wax, on our show, Diet Showdown, talking about the different ways and styles in which people eat, what the pluses are or the benefits, and what the negatives are or the risks. So our special guest is Ashley Lee, registered dietitian, nutritionist here in the studio, who practices in Sweetsboro, New Jersey area. Welcome back, Ashley.
0: Hello. Thank you, Dr. Wax.
1: So we've kind of gone, I guess, full spectrum. We've, you know, started with carnivore and American diet, paleo, the craze of the early 2000s, the Mediterranean diet, which has always been a standard, the DASH diet, which was a medical standard for the last two decades. We talked about health is number one, which is sort of the diet in which I live and I advocate for most people. Obviously, no diet is perfect for everyone, which is, you know, complex carbs with grains, lots of colorful vegetables, fruit, fish, but not shellfish per se, and then egg whites and not the yolks, and no dairy because it can be inflammatory for many people and hard to digest. And then we talked about the Asian diets, a little bit about the Japanese diet and the Chinese diet, and a little touch on the Vietnamese diet. So we're moving on to a vegetarian diet. And to a lot of people, when you say the word vegetarian, they instantly think vegan. They think carrots and broccoli and nothing else. So what does vegetarian mean?
0: Well, vegetarian is a well-planned vegetarian diet is a whole food diet that is primarily based in plant-based mm-hmm. protein and includes fruits and vegetables and nuts and beans and plant-based oils mm-hmm. For the fats. And then you have eggs and, well, it depends on the type of vegetarian, but it could be lacto-vegetarian where you're including milk, cow's milk and other dairy products or ovo-vegetarian where you're including eggs in the diet.
1: Right. So you've got lacto-vegetarian, you've got ovo-vegetarian, and you have lacto-ovo-vegetarian.
0: That's right. Yeah. So a vegetarian diet.
1: So it's a mixed bag.
0: It's a mixed bag.
1: Based on vegetables, but it's a mixed bag.
0: Yeah. I think vegetarian diets should be well planned because there are so many vegetarian foods out there that are still processed foods. Mm-hmm. So like I tend to plan with my clients that, we're gonna make our meals with a focus on the vegetables. So, mm-hmm. I mean, really, that's what vegetarian is all about.
1: So vegetables as a main course as yep. opposed to a side dish.
0: Yeah, what vegetables and or fruits, but mm-hmm. I mean, especially vegetables, are we planning mm-hmm. for this meal? And then, okay, what meats will accompany those? So preparing those in a way where they'll be enjoyable and in abundance, really, in the diet.
1: So vegetarian sort of a mixing pot of vegetable and plant-based sort of things. And how about the vegan vegetarian diet? Mm-hmm. Because there are, you know, a considerable number, more West Coast than East Coast perhaps, but still, stereotypically anyway. Mm-hmm. Tell us about the vegan diet. Mm-hmm. What is that like?
0: Yeah, eliminating all animal products for mm-hmm. for one reason or another for a person. It's just all completely plant-based, focusing on heart. I mean, for a lot of people, for the vegan diet, it's focusing on heart health someone might be recovering from cancer or looking to lower their cholesterol or manage their blood sugars. It is a very good diet for blood sugar control, for blood pressure and blood cholesterol control, and overall health, including heart health. So it is eliminating all animal products.
1: And including dairy. Because a lot of times
0: dairy,
1: people will think
0: no
1: a vegan
0: dairy.
1: Diet includes dairy.
0: Yeah,
1: it does
0: no
1: not.
0: Dairy, no eggs. So we're getting mm-hmm. protein. We're getting calcium, like nutrients.
1: Proteins from nuts, beans, seeds,
0: yeah, but,
1: other
0: but
1: legumes.
0: We're getting like the protein yeah. that we would get from animal products. We're getting all of it from plants. Mm-hmm. And same with other nutrients. So there are nutrients of concern. Including protein, because we need to eat complementary foods on a vegan eating plan to get all the, what they're called, essential amino acids that you would get
1: right.
0: with animal products. So we basically need like a mix of grains or some kind of grain or version of a grain. I guess pasta would be included in that, but ideally
1: artificial
0: a whole
1: grain.
0: Ideally a whole grain. I mean, there are bean pastas. Mm-hmm. People will eat the bean pasta.
1: Artichoke pasta?
0: Oh, yeah. That's a little different. Yeah. Okay. But there are bean, yeah, there are bean pastas or red lentil pastas that people will eat like in lieu of eating beans if they don't enjoy beans. Okay. So beans that having some kind of whole grain, let's say, and bean or legume or a lentil or other legume.
1: So it requires work and planning in order to be able to
0: it. It needs to be well planned, or you're not going to get a good balance of protein foods. And then vitamins B12 and calcium and iron are other nutrients of concern. So planning well for a vegan way of eating is essential, because we need to consume iron through like leafy greens.
1: Spinach.
0: Like spinach.
1: A lot of spinach.
0: Fortified foods. But I will say about the spinach, it is high oxalate food.
1: Okay.
0: So oxalates bind I'm thinking calcium. So calcium and iron come in with spinach, let's say. So oxalates are going to bind the calcium in the gut. So, you know, we want...
1: You can form kidney stones or gallbladder stones.
0: That's
1: or
0: true
1: those
0: for
1: kinds
0: those
1: of things. Speaking of oxalates.
0: Yeah. But there are other, you know, leafy greens that are a little lower in oxalates, like a kale and raw or cooked form, let's say, that's going to give us the calcium.
1: And cooked versus raw, because there's raw vegan to make matters harder.
0: I like cooking. I like the cooking of the food. Like a lot of the time, it's more digestible for people, like especially if they're increasing their fiber intake tremendously with a plant-focused or plant-forward
1: diet. So the balance of cooking is you're destroying some of the nutrients and antioxidants, but you're making it easier to digest. So I know that some people can't digest raw things very well. Mm-hmm. And, you know, a lot of us kind of grew up with boiled broccoli till it was miserable. So
0: and olive green.
1: Yes.
0: Yeah, it becomes undesirable looking.
1: Unrecognizable almost.
0: Yeah. Yeah. So I think a mix of raw and cooked vegetables are important. And as far as iron, we can get iron fortified foods. Like nutritional yeast has iron. That's a vegan cheese, cheese flavored powder, basically. Yeah. I don't know. Yeah. Is that a food?
1: Some kind of oil. Yes.
0: Yeah. I think that's
1: some kind of conjugated oil.
0: Right.
1: But having said all of that, I mean, we've got a plethora of diets here. So which one is right for me?
0: Oh, wow. Well, I think the
1: hard question.
0: A lot of these fall into the plant focused way of eating. So, you know, really if we're getting fruits and vegetables throughout our day, really we want to get this burst of color. With most of our meals and snacks, if not all, you know, we're getting volume, we're getting fluid, like hydration through our foods when we're eating that. And then the fiber that comes along with the beans or lentils and nuts and seeds and nut butters. Those are the foods that I usually emphasize, because it's getting our gut healthy, it's healing the gut lining, and it's giving those all the variety of colorful fruits and vegetables. Are giving us all the nutrients that we need, if we don't consume them, they will not be in our bodies, right?
1: True.
0: We have to put them in, right?
1: Yes.
0: We have free radicals that form naturally from the metabolism of carbohydrates. So if we don't put in the nutrients, the antioxidants that are going to neutralize those, you know, we're not going to be as healthy. So let alone limiting or eliminating foods like saturated fat and sugar, we need to consume the nutrients that are coming in with our plant-based foods. The healthy fats, omega-3, we haven't talked about that nutrient, we're not going to elaborate on that today, but omega-3 comes in, yes, with marine food sources, but flaxseed and chia seed and walnuts, we can get plant-based omega-3 as well.
1: Yep.
0: But anti-inflammatory eating includes a variety of all the nutrients that are coming in with the rainbow of colors in our fruits, vegetables, and then the beans and seeds for our protein and our fiber and healthy fats.
1: Well, we certainly have covered a lot today with regard to the diets and the way in which we eat on our diet showdown here and our spectrum of ways of eating. What would you say would be reasonable places to look on the internet, and how could somebody contact you?
0: Go to Health is Number One. You'll get some good information.
1: I mean,
0: I always think the USDA website.
1: How about finding a nutritionist if you want to get healthy, lose weight, control your diabetes, or just longevity?
0: Look for a referral. That's actually like probably the best way to do it.
1: And finally, your contact information.
0: Yes, I have a website. It's yourhonestwellness.com. 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So if you are looking for nutritional counseling, I do accept insurance, many of the private insurances and Medicare and Medicaid. I would love to meet with some new patients. I am accepting new patients.
1: Great. Well, thank you so much for being with us today and helping to elevate our understanding of the various diets and their risks and benefits. And thank you.
0: Absolutely. Thank you.
1: So that'll wrap it up for another edition of Health is Number One. We'll be back next time with another forward-thinking guest on another earth-shaking topic right here on Health is Number One on WWDB Philadelphia.
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15: Women have a history of rising above. When they blocked our right to vote, we marched. When they paid us less, we secured equal pay.
16: Ed, can you power it
15: when
16: off?
15: When they devalued us, we built a movement. Now they tell us we need abortion to succeed, that abortion is part of our empowerment. But there's no victory in ending the lives of our own children. There's no empowerment. There's only harm and loss.
16: Hello.
15: Abortion hurts. It leaves us with a giant hole in who we are. When someone tells us we are not up for the challenge of being a mother, let's remind them who we are, what we have overcome, how we have risen above. We don't need abortion to succeed.

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I'm your host, Maria Gallagher,

0: policies and embeds systematic discrimination into state policy. Assisted suicide is suicide, no matter how its advocates try to rebrand it, said Carol Tobias, president of National Right to Life. New York has chosen to redefine suicide as a medical treatment, sending a chilling message to people who are sick, disabled, or struggling that their lives are less worth protecting. Proponents claim assisted suicide is restricted to those near death and in unbearable pain.
1: No.
0: In reality, so-called terminal prognoses are frequently wrong, and eligibility standards are elastic. In states like Oregon, pain is not among the top reasons people seek assisted suicide. Instead, the leading motivations are fear of dependency, loss of autonomy, and not wanting to live with limitations, precisely the experiences shared by millions of people with disabilities. Presenting assisted suicide as an option distracts from the urgent need to expand access to hospice, palliative care, mental health services, and family supports, services that affirm life and dignity, even in the face of serious illness. True compassion does not offer a lethal prescription in place of care, Tobias stated. New Yorkers deserve better pain management, better emotional support, and better end-of-life care, not a shortcut to death. Despite years of controversy and opposition from disability advocates, medical professionals, and suicide prevention experts, the legislation moved forward without a recent full public hearing, even as its consequences are irreversible. Oregon became the first state in 1994 to legalize assisted suicide. Since then, 12 states, Washington, D.C., have passed similar laws. And now to our guest. Eric Failing is the executive director of the Pennsylvania Catholic Conference. The conference has been educating people across the Commonwealth about the human trafficking abortion connection. Welcome, Eric, to Positively Pro-Life.
2: Oh, thank you, Maria. Thank you for having me back. I would be remiss if on behalf of all the bishops of Pennsylvania, I didn't thank you for starting this off by bringing up the dangers and the evils of assisted suicide, or as the proponents are now apt to say, medical aid in dying. It doesn't matter what you call it. It's assisted suicide. It's absolutely horrible. And it's something that in Pennsylvania we're fighting on as well, to the point where I've started having to do more and more and more presentations on what it is and the dangers of it. While I certainly don't mind doing the presentations, it's just sad that we're at a point where some are considering this to be a legitimate exercise.
0: Absolutely. Now, Eric, turning to the topic of human trafficking, when we talk about it, what exactly are we talking about? Because some people might be confused about it.
2: Yeah, and thank you for bringing up human trafficking. This is a scourge and evil that the Catholic Church has joined with many other organizations and groups in fighting for so long now. We've been working on this ever since I've been at the Catholic Conference, long before I came to the Catholic Conference, and we've had some success in passing some legislation. God willing, this legislative session, I think we're on track to get a few more bills passed. This is one of those issues that really gets bipartisan support. So it's been fascinating and horrifying learning about the topic. I've done numerous presentations. The Catholic Conference has done numerous presentations all over the state. We just finished up a multi-state presentation on this in conjunction with the U.S. Conference of Catholic Bishops, the New Jersey Catholic Conference, St. Vincent de Paul Society, and a group called the SOAP Project, talking about human trafficking and its connections to major sporting events and how major sporting events can act as a magnet for human trafficking. As I learn about this, one of the things that some of the attorneys who work with us all the time, whether it be at the DA level or the attorney general's office level for the Commonwealth of Pennsylvania, all of whom we have been working with on this in advocacy and support organizations. Here in America, we call it human trafficking. Overseas, they tend to just call it what it is, and that's slavery. Now, that's a very charged

0: topic in America, and I certainly understand that. But human trafficking is whenever you use force, fraud, or coercion to have somebody perform something for the benefit of others. And when I say have somebody over the, that is not a minor. If a minor, it's a completely different story. You don't need force, fraud, or coercion. But you know, when we talk about human trafficking, a lot of people think about sex trafficking. And that is certainly a component of it. But in reality, all of us who are working in this field to try to combat it, we really think labor trafficking far surpasses what's going on with human trafficking. And if I start to go on, please stop me. So you asked me really, what are we talking about? Again, force, fraud, or coercion to induce someone into labor or sexual exploitation. It's really a violation of human rights. And we think, and we all suspect these numbers are probably grossly underreported, but globally, we're probably talking about 50 million souls. In the US alone, we think there's probably about $170 billion worth of goods that are imported into the US tainted by forced labor, about $52 billion in garments, about $5 billion in textiles, $3 billion in timber, maybe $2 billion and change in seafood. And that's coming from the Global Slavery Index. Again, there's that word slavery, right? That's coming from the Global Slavery Index. Domestically in the US, we're thinking probably about 1 million souls, but again, most likely very, very underreported statistic.
1: Marianne, are you with us?
2: I am with you, and thank you so much. Eric, that was absolutely beautiful. Thank you for having me. This is, I saw Dallas Jenkins, his documentary, The Darker Side of Trafficking, and became aware of how important this is. So, Eric, I guess my question for you is, how widespread is the problem of human trafficking?
0: Look, it is everywhere. It is absolutely everywhere. It is all around us.
2: Right.
0: We've been working with the Pennsylvania Attorney General's office and their fairly new human trafficking division, which thank goodness last year got a budget bump, and this year they may be getting a budget bump as well, because they certainly need more funds to try to combat this problem. But in talking with some of their attorneys, we've been doing presentations with one another, and they said, one of the ways they were trying to get their hands around just how big of a problem this is in Pennsylvania is you look for the demand, right? So what would be the demand? And in this case, again, we think labor is probably higher than sex trafficking, but they tried to take a look at what the sex trafficking demand would be in Pennsylvania. So they set up operations in very urban, very suburban, and very rural areas just to see. And what they did was they placed some online ads or offers for underage sex, or just for basically sex slavery for people to hire. When they went to the urban areas, and they have a way to limit this to certain geographic areas, and then they watched to see what the demand response would be. They said as soon as they clicked this off in urban areas, it was ping, ping, ping, ping, ping, people trying to solicit the service. They went to suburban area, same thing. But then they went to the very rural areas of Pennsylvania, all around the Commonwealth, and they said, the one attorney I was talking to said she was stunned because she thought there would be a drop off. There really wasn't. It was just constant ping, ping, ping, ping, ping. So the demand is out there everywhere for this. One of the things that we have to realize is some of us have seen very dramatic Hollywood depictions of human trafficking. Very rarely is that the case. We're really not talking about a lot of what I would call snatch and grab type situations. Does happen, don't get me wrong, but it's a lot more insidious in many ways than that. Very rarely do you have, the snatch and grab of the middle class wealthy individual who's grabbed off the street and looks like they should be, the poster child for what a youth should be. And you have the well-meaning police officer that tracks down the bad guy and kicks open the door and cuts the chains that she's bound up with in some little basement, and she runs to hug the officer, and everybody, lives happily ever after. That very rarely is that the profile of a human trafficking victim, because honestly,
2: Right.
0: it's everybody. It's men, it's women, It's children. Socioeconomic status doesn't matter. I mean, there's a few risk factors in it, but one of the most explosive areas of this is online and amateur pornography. You know, it's those situations where a lot of times the victims don't even realize they're being victimized. It's, honey, we can't make the mortgage payment. If you could just do this picture or that photo or this video just to get us through the month, we can make some extra money. And, you know, and she's not really comfortable with it, but well, you know, he loves me and we'll go along with it. And then next month it's something else and then something else and then something. And before you know it, force, fraud, or coercion, right? Sexual exploitation. Like I say, it's everywhere. It's grabbing our youth too through a lot of the online apps. They think they're chatting to, you know, a peer of theirs from the opposite sex, and it's really not. It's a trafficker. We had a very sad situation where we had a young man thought he was talking to a young girl about his age. You know, they found each other on these online gaming, and then they sort of transitioned the conversation to some other social media apps outside, and they were talking with one another, and she started sending suggestive photos, and yeah, you know, it shouldn't have gone any further than that, but yeah, it did, right? It did. And you know, after a while she said, well, send me something of you, a suggestive photo or a nude photo, and he did, and then trafficker had him, right? It's like boom, immediate. I'm not a girl. I'm not your age. You know, is an adult male. I've got these pictures. I know where you go to school. I'm going to send these to the entire school if you don't send me money right away.
3: Wow.
0: You know, and the young man ended his life, you know, and mm-hmm. One of the things, especially when we're talking to children, is not just be aware of this, but if you find yourself in a bad situation and something has happened, we can always work it through. We can always work this out. Do not end your life. Nothing gets to the point where it's not repairable, right? And certainly as faithful Catholics, we certainly believe that, but we need to let our children know not only the dangers out there, but no matter what happens, we love you. And we will get through this together. Whatever it is, we'll get through this together. We'll walk with you and help you out. But I'll just say one other thing, and I'm sorry, I can go on for hours and many presentations I have on human trafficking. Let me tell you how bold these folks are. We have worked with some folks that offer shelters for victims of or survivors. We always let them decide if they're a victim or a survivor. That's however they want to talk about themselves. But where they can be housed, and you know, they're trying to get their life back on track. And the human trafficker, the pimps, will actually show up and demand to see them. They'll send attorneys down to try to scare the people that are running the shelters to try to get these victims and these survivors out so they can bring them back into that lifestyle. It's they're incredibly bold. They feel incredibly empowered. And like I say, it is absolutely everywhere right now.
1: So what is the connection, Eric, between human trafficking and abortion?
0: You know, it's a great question. And, you know, we work with legislators on both sides of the aisle and all different positions. And, you know, as Catholics, we try to meet people where they are to work with them on different issues and, you know, love them into our way of thinking kind of thing. But we had one legislator we were working with. He's actually a pro-choice legislator. He's very open about it. But he sent me a statistic and he said, look, Eric, I know how you're going to use this. And that's okay. You know, what he sent me, and I'm going to pull it up here on my phone because I don't want to misstate it. But it really, really struck me. And again, you know, these numbers, we don't know for sure. We think it's dramatically underreported. But I'll just say there are some statistics showing that over 70% of human trafficking victims have had at least one pregnancy and over 20% have had five or more. Now, let's just think about this realistically. Human traffickers, right, slavers, they're not throwing baby showers for these women, right? These are all abortions. In Pennsylvania, we're in a position where you know, we have a pro-choice majority in the House. We have a pro-life majority in the Senate. We have a pro-choice governor. When you talk about abortion legislation, things stall, right? It doesn't mean we can't save lives, though. right? If we combat human trafficking, if we can limit human trafficking, if we can raise awareness of what this is and protect people from being caught up into this, not only does it benefit the victims, because we can keep them from becoming victims. Not only can we educate people about the evils of being patrons, right, for something like this, but we can save lives through preventing these pregnancies that end up in abortions, forced abortions.
2: Eric, this is truly amazing. As I'm listening to you, I'm thinking, like, there should be presentations for children in our faith formation groups and in schools and for parents. But so what can be done to address the human trafficking problem in our state here in Pennsylvania?
0: All the above. Everything you just said, the Catholic Church has been doing it. We've been holding presentations everywhere. We've been working with legislators on both sides of the aisle in the House and the Senate. Just a little, I'll give you a heads up, an exclusive, if you will. There's a bipartisan group of legislators who are about to announce a human trafficking, what we call a caucus, over in the legislature to combat these. We've got over 20 pending bills to address human trafficking this session alone. Now, this legislative session ends the end of this calendar year. So anything that doesn't pass has to restart next year. But we think there's a real good shot at getting some of these laws passed. But what do we need to do? We need to become more educated. We've been doing presentations all around the state. I know a lot of other groups have as well. We need to continue to work together, continue to raise awareness about what it is and what it is not. And here's what I mean by what it is not. We talk with attorneys from the DA's office and the different counties and the attorney general's human trafficking division on this. And they say, when we have a survivor, when we have a victim who is actually willing to testify against a perpetrator, against their human trafficker, first of all, very, very brave thing to do, right? It can take months, if not years, to put together these cases. These may be incredibly complicated cases, but it's important to educate people so they realize that victim on the stand probably is not going to look like that Hollywood victim, right? They may look a little rough around the edges. They may talk in a way that's a little rough around the edges. They may not have a, spotless clean criminal record. Well, why is that? Well, because they were being forced by their trafficker to do things. They were becoming addicted to drugs through their trafficker. They were being forced to commit crimes by their trafficker. So the trafficker could then say, and this is part of the right force, fraud, and coercion, oh, you're going to tell on me to the police for what I'm forcing you to do? Fine. Then I'm going to tell the police about all these crimes you committed, that I made you commit, but that you committed. So it's one of those ways they try to control their victims. So it's important to understand that if we ever get called into court, don't expect the perfect looking, perfect sounding, spotless criminal record victim. When I first started working with the Catholic Conference, one of the very first pieces of legislation we worked on in coalition, and I'm happy to say it was passed, was that if somebody is arrested for something, typically for something like, say, prostitution, if the police realize that, look, they're actually a victim of human trafficking, then rather than throw them directly in the jail, why don't we give them the educational supports, the healthcare supports, the housing supports, the medical supports? Pennsylvania will pay to have the branding or the tattoo removed from the victims, because these sex traffickers will brand their victims because they belong to them, right? And that's actually one of the ways you can help spot a victim, actually, if they have certain brands. But that we can give supports to the victims. The very next session, we said, okay, well, let's see if we can go after the traffickers and the patrons. And one of the things and this stunned me from talking with the attorneys, we were arguing for weeks, if not months, over what the financial penalties would be on the traffickers, if they were caught. And the attorneys were coming to us and said, Eric, it doesn't matter. Like, it matters, but not really. This is a cash rich business. A labor trafficker is going to work someone 12, 18 hours a day, day after day after day until they drop. They're going to get somebody else. A sex trafficker, and I hate to put it this way, and this sounds very callous and cold, but one of the ways to try to write legislation to go after a trafficker is you have to think it like a trafficker, right? So A sex trafficker, they quote unquote turn over their victim sometimes 30 times or more a day. Now think how horrible that is, but it is a cash rich business. So he went after some more jail time.
1: Hmm. So what role do churches play in combating human trafficking?
0: All of it. Education, hands down. So from the youth level, age appropriate education, adult level, the parents, just folks who are just interested in general about what it is, because we can all be called for these court cases, grandmothers, grandfathers. I mean, everybody has to be vigilant on this one. You know, one of the things we're going after right now, we're trying to find legislation to go after these illicit massage parlors that have popped up all over Pennsylvania. And we know which ones they are. I mean, come on, you know, but there's, we still need a way to get law enforcement in there so we can bust up some of these illicit rings. So, but the other thing, we need to talk more about theology of the body, right? We have to understand as a Catholic people, how sacred and holy the body is, whether it's, let's just be frank. Okay. And I can be frank on a podcast, right? Stay off the porn. Right. And I say this in every presentation. You may think that it's a victimless, you know, thing, but it's not. We all go on our favorite news site, right? Fox News, CNN, MSNBC, whatever your flavor is. And we all see those ads that rotate, right? Every time we hit the news sites, but every time one of those ads rotates, somebody's making money. People that go on these porn sites and this amateur porn stuff, a lot of those are victims. But every time one of those ads flashes, traffickers are making money. Just stay off the porn. And we need to tell our kids to do the same thing. I'm sorry, you got me on a very... Usually I try to stay non-emotional.
2: What can we do as individuals,
0: honestly,
2: the human trafficking abortion cycle?
0: Yeah, you know what? This one, honestly, and I've said this to the bishops, this one just ticks me off. I don't understand why in 2026 we're having a conversation about why slavery is bad. I don't know why we're continuing. It needs to stop.
1: Marianne, repeat your question. I don't think Eric heard it.
2: Eric, my question to you, and I think we all have to challenge ourselves what we can do as individuals, all of us, to help break the human trafficking abortion cycle.
0: Yeah. Yeah. Look, there we do, right? Education is certainly key. Talking about it and why this is a problem is key, but also joining forces and there's a lot of really good groups out there trying to help survivors. There's a lot of good ways. You know, call your local DA's office. Touch base with the Attorney General's office. If you think there's an issue, the Pennsylvania State Police have a hotline number of people who are dedicated to combating this. These are trained officers in knowing how to investigate and go after these perpetrators. We all need to step up and do our part.
1: Absolutely. And Eric, in just the couple of minutes we have left, can you tell people about the Pennsylvania Catholic Conference and how people can find out more about your work?
0: Sure. So the Pennsylvania Catholic Conference is officially the public relations group for the Catholic bishops in the Commonwealth of Pennsylvania. So as the executive director, what is my, you know, what does that mean from a day-to-day standpoint? I'm the advocate for the church. I spend most of my time up in the legislature, in the state legislature, with the House and the Senate. I just had a couple meetings up there earlier today. So we go around and try to educate legislators on issues of importance to the church, what we think is things that are good as well as things that are not good. So we are advocating on behalf of all of us.
1: Wonderful.
0: And to find out more, I'm sorry you asked that,
1: yes,
0: www.pacatholic.org.
1: And is there any kind of hotline number we can call if we suspect human trafficking?
0: Yeah, absolutely. Like I said, there is a state police, Pennsylvania State Police hotline number that you can call. Look, there's a national hotline as well, but the state police one is a very good one to contact. It is 888-292-1919. And I'm going to end by asking this. Sometimes these issues are so big, they just seem overwhelming. And I know in my position, I feel like that a lot. And then I remember what really matters and the way to combat everything. This is at its fundamental level. This is a battle between good and evil. And we need prayer.
2: Yes.
0: It's just what we need. We need prayer. Mm-hmm. Say a prayer to St. Josephine Baqueta. Baqueta was actually sold into slavery as a child, endured untold hardships and suffering. Once liberated from her enslavement, she found redemption through an encounter with Christ in his church. Pray to her. She knows what it's like. She knows what it's about. And you know what? In the very end, she said that she forgave her slavers.
1: We're going to have to leave it there. Yeah, Eric, Okay. Thank you so much for joining us on the program today. And remember, there's always a reason to choose life.
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7: And welcome to Philadelphia Focus. I'm Laura Lewis, and with us today from Global Philadelphia Association, we have its president, Zabet T. Luxing, back. Hello there.
8: Hello, Laura. It's great to be with you today.
7: Isn't it an exciting time to be a Philadelphian?
8: Yes, it truly is.
7: We're sitting down to tape. We're right in the midst of the World Cup action. And obviously, that is shining a light on Philadelphia and putting us back on the international stage. But that is the whole point of Global Philadelphia. So let's dive in with a mission statement for anyone who is not familiar with the organization.
8: So our organization is designed to put Philadelphia on the map, both for the people that live here and in the region, but also for people internationally to pay more attention to Philadelphia.
7: And that's culturally and economically as well.
8: Yes, absolutely. Culturally, economically, and in all the other attractions, sports, of course, as we're going to be talking about today, there is so much that's appealing to Philadelphia architecturally about our city.
7: And here's the thing that is amazing, because I see the work that you're doing, you're everywhere, and you're really bringing to focus stuff that we weren't aware of, the international flair that this city has, and you've done it all in the span of about one decade.
8: I really feel most fortunate to do what I do, Laura. It's just the perfect fit for who I am as a person, my interests, and the great value that Philadelphia offers to someone like me that's really looking to bring out from under all the international assets that our city has to offer.
7: And we're a World Heritage City. And isn't that what sparked all of this, wasn't it?
8: Yes. So originally there was Global Philadelphia, an umbrella organization with all the international organizations in Philadelphia on the board. Intentionally, we are not in competition with any other major organization. But the idea was that we would bring together all the international things that were going on here in order to give our city more visibility. In so doing, we realized that we had a UNESCO World Heritage Site in our city, Independence Hall, and that that really wasn't played up as an international asset. Of course, it's extremely important in every way to the founding of our nation. And so Global Philadelphia set about connecting this asset with other World Heritage Cities. We became a member of the Organization of World Heritage Cities in 2015 and the first World Heritage City in the United States.
7: We forget just how international Philadelphia is. Our population is so diverse, and it's not just second and third generations, of course, but we have first generation populations that are creating amazing communities within the city.
8: Yes, Laura, I think one of the things that always resonates with me is the fact that people from all over the world come here and feel comfortable. And they don't necessarily feel that way in another major U.S. city, but Philadelphia offers that comfort to many from all over the world.
7: Been a while. You mentioned Africatown. And as I mentioned before we started recording today, I said, you know, gosh, I had not been aware of this neighborhood until you brought it up. And then I started, you know, looking for it and discovered it. And I thought, oh, I'm discovering something new. And now I'm seeing it everywhere. It's growing. It's becoming more economically important. It's doing so much for that community and that neighborhood, but it's also doing great things for all of us because of the shopping, the restaurants, all of the things that are brought to us in these communities.
8: Yes, Laura, it's really a great place to go and visit if you're interested in African food and African culture. We do have a very large African diaspora in our city, notably from Liberia, but from other nations as well. And they are encompassed and encapsulated in this Woodlands Avenue corridor in West Philly. And there you can go and find all kinds of different restaurants, meals, but also now a burgeoning health center, a burgeoning housing center, all sorts of different entities, some of which are funded at the state level, that will help folks from Africa specifically settle and feel more comfortable in the Philadelphia area. And this has been existent, these nascent neighborhoods and entities for a while. But what's happened is in the last 5 to 10 years, there's been a conscious effort to bring it all together, give it its own vibe and reason, raison d'être, if you will. And that is happening very successfully. And as you say, we're hearing more and more about it.
7: And of course, we have, as a background note, we have Chinatown, which has always been a vibrant part of Philadelphia. And it has its own distinct character.
8: Yes, absolutely. And of course, a beautiful gate that was offered by our sister city several years back. And the fact that there, too, there are many, many restaurants, shops, cultural centers that will attract people that are interested in Chinese and Asian cultures. And it's a very, very vibrant place, as you say.
7: And art. I neglected to mention that we're seeing the arts represented in all of this as well. We're learning more. And again, through Global Philadelphia and events, we're learning about dance, music, art. The programming is as diverse as the communities that we have.
8: Yes, I was particularly proud and pleased to see the Argentine Tango School, which has a festival at least once a year in the Lithuanian Heritage Hall in the northern sectors of Philadelphia, was highlighted during World Heritage Month. And this is just one example of a really vibrant school and community that's hosting Argentine dance, but also a cultural cafe, and for folks to learn more about that culture right here in Philadelphia.
7: And we have a large business community here in Philadelphia that we keep forgetting about. But a lot of us are working for, well, not me, but a lot of Philadelphians are working for global enterprises.
8: Yes, absolutely, Laura. And particularly in the Delaware Valley, there are a tremendous amount of French companies, German companies, Japanese companies, Italian companies. And what's interesting about that is if you dig a little, each of those diasporas have an infrastructure. For example, just down the road from here, as a French international school. And that means that all those execs that come over from France can feel really comfortable here, come with their wives and children, set up shop, and be part of the Philadelphia landscape, but get the schooling that they need for their children in those languages. So to continue that, there's a really very popular Japanese store in Ardmore, which serves, again, the community with all their different items that Japanese folks like, but also a Japanese school. And of course, Shafuso, which is also just down the road from here, a Japanese cultural attraction, a house that was brought here, lock, stock and barrel. And I could go on and on, a German center in Spring Garden, etc., etc. And these things, again, they live slightly under the radar until you start paying attention to them because you're interested in what's international in Philadelphia.
7: Gosh darn it, right now we are really international. We were chatting about the World Cup. Just that the fact that Philadelphia made the cut to get this is an important coup for us. Do you want to talk a little bit about where does Philadelphia stand internationally?
8: I do want to talk about that because, and you can hear the pride in my voice, among other things, the fact that we were the first World Heritage City was one of the assets used to attract the FIFA World Cup folks. And I think what that did automatically for them was to say, okay, this may not be the top tier city in the US, but they're clearly paying attention to the international and they're a World Heritage City. And from that came a whole crescendo and cascade of folks at the highest level in our city that were really paying attention to the fact that this was a terrific opportunity for our city and that it could bring economic advancement, but also real positioning and credibility for Philadelphia. And you're hearing that right now. Everybody loves it here.
7: They do. And it makes me feel so proud to be a Philadelphian. When I run into tourists from all over the world, when you're walking through Center City and you find them in the most amazing places, too, where they get out outside of the main attractions of the historic district. But gosh darn it, the Sports Congress was in here 10 years ago talking about we're going to get football here in Philadelphia somehow. And they did plan for it to be an immediate shot in the arm economically. I think maybe they overestimated how much money it would be pumping in right now. But what it will be doing is bringing us money in going forward because we are really on the map now. And these people are going home and saying, vacation here, travel here, see what this city has to offer.
8: Absolutely. And you know what I like to think about and talk about, Lori, is on the TV screen, Philadelphia. First of all, it looks incredibly attractive. Secondly, we are being seen in all sorts of lights. As you may recall, we had the World Meeting of Families not so long ago with the late Pope. We've had different conventions to do with our politics, of course. And then we've had the NFL, not once but twice in recent years. And P.S., the NFL is going international. This October, there'll be a big game in London. And basically, people are seeing Philadelphia on their screens and they're like, gosh, that city's really beautiful, looks really interesting. And there's clearly a vibe in common parlance, as they say. And maybe I should be going to check it out.
7: I follow the French. I'm sorry. That's my baby. And I know that's yours as well. But some of the people that I follow on social media have been in the city and they're popping up now. And I'm saying, where are you? Oh, my gosh, they're eating a cheesesteak. And I see where they are. Or I recognize the clothespin in the background. And it's one, this city is photogenic and it's welcoming, but also our food and everything else is just drawing them in and they're enjoying it immensely.
8: Yeah, I think, you know, the Michelin Guide has called our city the most European city. We just got yet again the nomination for the most walkable city in our nation. And people really benefit from that when they come here. They're not in a center city district, which is just businesses and nothing else. Everywhere they look, there's vibrancy, there's culture, there's food and there's things to do. And there's also welcoming Philadelphians. People have a smile on the street and they're really opening their arms to our guests. I myself just flew in back from France to PHL International, and there were all kinds of people there to help us understand the different transport nodules, etc., in order to get where we needed to go. And it was really helpful.
7: I just admire the effort that our Visit Philly and the Visitor Center have done. They really understand how to welcome someone and make it as easy as possible for someone to get around. And of course, Philadelphia did manage to do it economically for the visitors. Yes, the tickets are outrageously expensive, but there's none of that price gouging in transportation and other things that we're seeing in other cities in the U.S.
8: Indeed, the FanFest is entirely free, which is a huge point of pride, and everyone just cannot stop raving about the FanFest. There's so much on offer there. One of the things is the Bank of America bracelet. Everybody wants this bracelet, and they've now had to install actually a special wristband process in order to get your bracelet, because they're so popular.
7: I've seen them. It rained out, and they had to close on the day that I had tickets to go. But the other wonderful thing about it is that it is, and again, making this more international, our fan festival is open every day of the World Cup versus other cities that are only open during the games that they're hosting.
8: Exactly, which is really clever because that's the whole point. The World Cup isn't just about your game and your team. It's the spirit of camaraderie and mixing with other nations. The other night it was incredible to see on the eve of the France-Iraq game, both nations were on the steps of the Art Museum celebrating and preparing for a game the next day. And it was so heartening to see that.
7: And of course, by being open every day, it means that the populations or the fans in this city get to come out and represent and identify again, making us more international. But you know what? We have talked enough about World Cup. Let's get back to Global Philadelphia because some big things have been going on. Ongoing projects you've been doing for a long time. Let's talk about the UN, the Sustainable Development Goals, that project, because you are finally getting to the finish line on this. And so let's talk a little bit about that.
8: Yes. So first of all, this year only, our international guests and all our conference attendees can be at the convention center. And in the grand hall of the convention center, all of the current SDG artworks that are all over Philadelphia are also displayed in that area. So it's a really nice way for conference attendees to be more aware of this project. Fundamentally, the project is about enlightening Philadelphians about what the Sustainable Development Goals are. They are goals put forth by the UN with an end date of 2030. And the goals are really important, but simple things like zero poverty, zero hunger, good health and well-being, quality education, gender equality, so on and so forth. Each of these are measured in great detail at the nationality level, but also individually in corporations, in different cities, etc., etc. And Philadelphia, without knowing it, is actually very active in these different goals. Think about Philabundance and zero hunger, for example. There are many, many others, but that's one that I like to cite. So what we did is we pulled together a project whereby a work of art is put up for each of the goals. And when we do that, we give a grant to an entity that's active in the said goal. And so that more and more people become aware of why this matters and how it's active in the community of Philadelphia.
7: And that's 17 of them. And it also, but then there's also the work of art that's associated with them.
8: Yes. And there, that's a really wonderful assortment of a lot of top Philly muralists, as well as folks who've been chosen in the community that painted something relevant for the given SDG. And what's really exciting about this, Laura, is that we've only got one left to paint and position. And I'm very excited to share with you that once again, TD Bank, who's been a terrific supporter of this project, has come forth and they will be supporting SDG 14, Life Below Water, which fittingly will be positioned on the edge of the Delaware at Glen Ford. Another hidden gem in Philadelphia.
7: Oh, I love Glen Ford. They have boating projects for youth. They do so much, and that's a wonderful place.
8: Just to finish up on Glen Ford, you might say, Life Below Water, a historic house, what? But to your point, not only do they teach boating to young people in the summer, but they also actually teach water quality and understanding better to young people exactly what is going on below water. So it's totally fitting, and we love the fact that it brings out these educational programs that are involved at Glen Ford, and we're really looking forward to having that unveiling, and it will probably be end of October, November, and everyone is invited. We'll be delighted to share more about that as it approaches. Keep an eye on our website. And of course, because it is the last one, we intend a mighty celebration. Yes, there are not only 17 works of art up, but actually 18, because one of our supporters, St. Joe's University, decided to have not one, but two works celebrating quality education, fittingly. So it's a terrific project. project a first. No other city has ever done a series of works of art for the SDG, and something of which we are very proud of at Global Philadelphia.
7: Let me pause real quick just to say, hey, if you're just joining us, I'm Laura Lewis. With me today from Global Philadelphia Association, Zabethti Luxing. If you would like more information about anything that we are talking about today, whether it is the wonderful, fabulous cultural events that take place throughout Philadelphia, membership, we're going to get into that in just a little bit. Global Philadelphia Association can be found at globalphiladelphia.org. globalphiladelphia.org, a fabulous place to go if you would like to find things to do, places to see, food to eat, and festivals to attend that maybe have been under your radar. globalphiladelphia.org. Okay, Glenn Ford is just an example of one of the wonderful properties that exists in Philadelphia, but you recognize the landmarks of the city in a National Historic Landmarks map. And I know that you have a new one just out, and it divides the city into regions where you can count down or you can visit. And how many are in here now?
8: So that's what's amazing, really amazing. Philadelphia has 67 National Historic Landmarks. Washington, D.C. has 75. Our nation's capital. So Philly, be proud and come and grab a map and go and visit some of them. You're absolutely right, Laura. We have this time around divided them geographically so that you can take a map, see what's in a certain geographic region and go and visit it in one day. You'll also find on our website really interesting narratives about each of these NHLs written by none other than eminent architectural historian Dr. David Brownlee of the University of Penn. And for each, you're going to discover all sorts of stories about these buildings, which are actually really fascinating. And for me, this has been a wonderful project that we've truly, really enjoyed. And it's another asset of Philadelphia that folks perhaps overlook or don't know enough about. But to have 67 sites of historical significance in our city is really important. And each one tells a story. And just to give you an idea, one involves John Coltrane, the saxophonist. Another involves the Bakuna over at the Seaport Museum. And the third involves Carpenter's Hall, an iconic historic building. That's to give you an idea of the panoply and the range of what we're talking about.
7: I see St. James the Lesser is on here, which was a wonderful church and has the first National Landmark Cemetery across the street from it. East Laurel Hill is there. Wonderful, wonderful places. But there's something else about your website that I really love, and that is educational materials. And I was really surprised to see this wonderful way you approach the lessons, taking an American historic event and then an international event and tying them together, Arab Spring with our own revolution, but then saying, well, they had social media and that drove the movement. What would have happened in 1776 had Washington or Adams or Howe had a cell phone?
8: Yeah, I really like the fact that you bring that up, Laura, for a couple of reasons. I always amazed at how these folks traversed America on a horse, literally, as you say, no social media, tracks that they could barely print, but they were traveling all over on a horse and getting the message out, which, you know, really is a tremendous feat. Speaking of Arab Spring, I've just come back from Tunisia, where I was born, and I hadn't visited since the Arab Spring, which occurred 15 years ago now. And so that's somewhere that's very special to my heart. And of course, I was actually born in Carthage, which is full of World Heritage Sites and was nominated by UNESCO the same year as Independence Hall in 1979.
7: And you get to travel, obviously, with this, representing this city, going out and talking about our mural arts programs, our national landmarks that we have, the opportunities for business to grow here, and what a great population we have. You're always spreading the word. Now it's Marrakesh is next.
8: Yes, so this is the part of our work which involves the Organization of World Heritage Cities. You heard much earlier that we are a member of that organization, and typically I will represent Philadelphia in meetings of that organization, and the next meetings is actually a general congress in Marrakesh, and we're talking about something called the New Urban Project, where World World Heritage Cities are a whole, as a whole, obviously are tourism assets. There's no question about that. But we're going on from that to talk more about urbanization, making World Heritage Cities more comfortable, more accessible. So talking about the green canopy in a World Heritage City, of course, getting around using public transport, preferably energy efficient public transport, different subjects like that, which are really more granular and more about the efficient management of running of a city, something which our mayor is all about currently. So it's a very nice tie-in to current trends, particularly in Philadelphia. And we're very proud of the fact that we can participate and talk about what we're doing in Philadelphia in those areas.
7: You're really going to be a shining star at this. You know, as you're going down that list here, I'm thinking, well, the tree canopy, look at another city that has done as much as Philadelphia has for tree planting and ensuring that we continue to have that canopy. Our transportation system, we might complain about the price and, oh, maybe the bus was late, but we really do have a great infrastructure. This is a really great city to be in.
8: Absolutely. And, you know, getting around visiting historical sites is part of that. And so that's where the tourism angle comes in, if you will. All the people that are currently visiting for the World Cup and other things are also enjoying visiting our historical sites and using public transport to be able to do that.
7: These meetings, obviously, these are people from all over the globe. Is there a commonality?
8: Yes, I think, you know, what's important with the organization of World Heritage Cities is it brings together cities that all have UNESCO World Heritage City as a binder, but in so doing, they also offer all sorts of different assets and different points of view. So one city might, for example, be a historic port. Well, that's a component of Philadelphia. Another city might be a walled city. Philadelphia doesn't have that. Another city might be all about water, and that's why they're World Heritage. Guess what? That's an expertise in Philadelphia, too. So what's wonderful about our city is oftentimes, because we have so much to offer in different realms, we overlap in lots of different ways with the World Heritage Cities. And that makes my job particularly interesting, because really we're like the lady in the movie hall with her large tray of candy. And we go to these World Heritage Cities with our offerings. And Philadelphia has a very large tray of candy with, yes, water, yes, tree canopies, yes, efficient transportation system, a port, and so on and so forth. And of course, not only a World Heritage City, but 67 National Historic Landmarks, etc., etc., etc.
7: You speak of an international consciousness.
8: Yes. So, you know, I have been at this game for a while. I think some people are surprised at how long I've been doing what I do, but I can genuinely offer that it's because I really like what I do and I really see value for Philadelphia in what I do and enjoy that. But the point being, I've been doing it for a while, but it's taken a while for people to really understand the value of what Global Philadelphia has to offer and why it matters. So some might say, well, you do so many things. You know, what exactly is this all adding up to? But you, Laura, clearly understand it, and as do others. There's a value in all this international activation because Philadelphia has a tremendous amount to offer. And I think it's fair to say that the World Cup has really helped a lot of people in our city to compute, yes, it really matters that we've got an Africa town. It really matters that in the north of Philadelphia, there are populations from Samarkand in Uzbekistan, from Iraq, from Brazil, all these nations that are really at the table in Philadelphia. They really care about what's going on here. They love it, as does the South Philadelphian that's at the Phillies game every week. And it's a different kind of love, but that's okay. It involves food, it involves enthusiasm, it involves being proud about our city. It involves walking down the parkway and being able to identify your flag that's standing in that parkway in one of those flagpoles as you walk past all the museums. And we're all in this together. And I think that is part of the Philadelphia spirit. And it really doesn't matter where you come from. That spirit is there. And what's very gratifying for me in the job that I do is that this World Cup, I think, has really helped more folks to realize why this matters and why it makes Philadelphia a rather special place.
7: And you know, we drive down that parkway and keep forgetting to recognize that the world is here in Philadelphia, and we welcome them, and we can be a part of them too. And one of the ways is by joining Global Philadelphia Association, you do have membership.
8: Absolutely. If you'd like to become more involved and know more about what we do, become a member. It's easy to do on our website. It's also very easy to sign up for our newsletter, and then you'll get a lot more information about what we're doing and the different member events that we're promoting. And of course, we're also on all sorts of channels of social media, Instagram, Facebook, Twitter, etc., etc. Twitter, I should say, X. But yes, you know, be involved, learn more about us, and maybe you have something to add. We also write articles about things that are going on internationally in our city, and we'd love to cover a story that you might have to suggest.
7: And there's no population too small to not be recognized in this amazing global city.
8: Exactly right. Everyone has a place at the table. And as you're seeing, I find more and more people are interested in those different nodules, those different groups, and they want to know more. They want to understand. And that's what's really one of the things that's so exciting about Philadelphia. I think people come with an open mind, and that is very gratifying.
7: You do events throughout the year as well, don't you?
8: Yes. So a couple of things. We're very active in the community all the way from April through October. And what we're doing is partnering with different partners and active so that, for example, at the Cherry Blossom Festival, you'll find us. At the Wawa Welcome America Festival, you'll find us. And you can learn more about Global Philadelphia there. We also have two major events of which we're extremely proud that position our city internationally to its leaders. And this year, we have someone that I know you're very familiar with, Cicely Tynan, that we're honoring on September 10 at the World Heritage City Celebration. Michael Nutter and Leslie Ann Miller are co-chairs, and it's going to be a lovely event celebrating Cicely, all that she's done for our region in the past 30 years, and the fact that we are the first World Heritage City in the U.S. And if you come, among other things, you're going to learn about the making of the National World Heritage City map, and you'll be getting a copy of that map as well. So if you want to join us on that evening, please do. The other event that we host is right in the beginning of December. It's called the Globey Awards. And there, we're honoring six folk that have done something that really impacts our city, but that also impacts the world. So again, showcasing to everyone the fact that, yes, Philadelphia is a very international city, and here are people that have really made an effort in their worlds to impact the city and the world. And it's a very popular event. It's a lunchtime event. It's a source of great celebration, kicks off the holiday season. And if you want to kind of join and make fun and be with Global Philadelphia, the Globey Awards is a great opportunity to do that.
7: So great events. And again, you do spotlight all of the festivals on your website. So, you know, there's always something to do in Philadelphia, thanks to, well, Global Philadelphia.
8: I'm glad you mentioned that, because that's another aspect of our website, which is really useful. Basically, it's completely free. 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
7: And for more information, we go to globalphiladelphia.org. Now, that's where you can find the National Historic Landmarks map. You can find the educational materials. They actually do have a dedicated website for that. LearnPHLHeritage.org. There is an education tab at the other site, but this is a direct shot for it. You can find out about the wonderful events that are taking place, including, well, this the upcoming conclusion of the Sustainable Development Goals Project, the mural program. You can find out more about all of the great festivals and events that are taking place in the city as well. And again, it's all at globalphiladelphia.org. And you can learn about membership there as well. My guest today, it's President Sabeth Tiluksing. Thank you for coming in today.
8: Laura, it's been a pleasure. Thank you for your time. And it's always great to have a conversation with you, because you get it.
7: Well, les bleus.
8: Allez, les bleus.
7: Allez, les bleus. Les bleus. And I am Laura Lewis. This has been Philadelphia Focus.
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10: 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That's why we love those two guys. Fun, fascinating, and real. We are live with the Brian and Lee Show. So unbelievable, we could not make this stuff up, even if we tried.
11: And it's great to be back here on another Friday morning here in the Delaware Valley. I'm Brian.
12: I'm Lee.
11: And this is the Brian and Lee Show coming at you on WWDB 860 AM. And my legs are killing me.
12: Why is that?
11: Why is that? I did an awful lot of walking over at the All-Star Village.
12: Oh, yeah. You were there.
11: I was there.
12: I saw you. Went up against the wall.
11: Yeah, I did. I robbed a home run.
12: Yeah. Wow.
11: One of the many things you can do there, you can get on a Velcro suit and stick to the wall.
12: Yeah. How was that?
11: That was a lot of fun.
12: Okay. Anything else that was like fun worthy?
11: Oh, yeah. There was a VR home run derby.
12: Uh-huh.
11: You know, you get the VR goggles and you swing a bat that's connected to it.
12: Okay.
11: And it can tell when you swing the bat and when you connect.
12: Did you hit any home runs?
11: Yeah, I hit about 5.
12: Wow, that's good.
11: And the most amazing thing is that the technology is so good, you actually felt like and looked like you were on the field at Citizens Bank Park.
12: Wow.
11: You know, they got everything from the Liberty Bell to the scoreboard.
12: And when you hit a home run, does it shoot fireworks off?
11: Yes, it did.
12: Huh.
11: But digital fireworks, not real fireworks.
12: Yeah. I understand that.
11: Of course.
12: Sure.

0: didn't. We only got Kyle Schwarber through to the next round and eventually to the finals.
1: Right.
0: And now, with 15 hits, he got 11 home runs. Now, you'd think that would be pretty insurmountable.
1: I would think so.
0: Well, there's a stipulation in the rules.
1: Yeah.
0: If you get a home run and it's your last out to go, you keep going. The round, the round cannot end on a home run.
1: Oh, wow.
0: So Jordan Walker, the guy who was facing Schwarber, he had, I think, about 7 home runs with 1 out to go. And so he needed 5 home runs in a row to beat Schwarber, and somehow he did it.
1: Wow. That's not nice.
0: No, it's not nice.
1: Not good.
0: But there is a, as much as I hated to see him lose, at least one thing I didn't know about the Home Run Derby, besides the fact that you got a cool trophy and chain, you get a $1 million prize.
1: What?
0: Yeah.
1: $1 million?
2: $1 million.
0: $1 million prize. Yes.
1: Wow.
0: That's right, Dr. Evil.
1: $1 million.
0: And one thing I did not know until I looked at it later, Jordan Walker, his entire salary is $800,000. So he made his salary and then some.
1: Yeah, wow.
0: And with Schwarber getting about $12 million a year or whatever it was, you know, you can't feel too bad for him.
1: No, I don't feel bad for him. And this guy, Walker, probably next year will renegotiate his contract.
0: Probably. So, or, you know, I'm wondering if the Phillies are going to try and renegotiate it and try and get him.
1: Maybe. Maybe. Wouldn't that be something?
0: That would be something. Yeah, we have another home run hit, home run bat.
1: Yeah.
0: Possibly.
1: That would be great.
0: Mm-hmm.
1: I'd like to see that.
0: Exactly. And, of course, the city was going crazy for the All-Star game that happened earlier this week.
1: Yeah. Good game.
0: Good game. A lot of traffic. And one thing I did not know was going to happen, they had a red carpet celebration over at Independence Mall.
1: Okay.
0: You had all the players. You had all the mascots come out of the visitor center.
1: But you weren't there.
0: I was not there. No.
1: No, you didn't go.
0: No, it was too hot outside.
1: Yeah. It's been really brutal.
0: Mm-hmm. Absolutely. Yeah. Wednesday was probably the worst of it.
1: Yeah. Brutal heat wave here in Philadelphia.
0: Exactly. Heat wave number 3, I believe they said.
1: Yeah. And it's only middle of July.
0: Only the middle of July.
1: Yeah. Well, we got another month and a half.
0: Yet. Of this stuff.
1: Of this stuff. Crazy.
0: It is crazy, but the Phillies start up the second half. I believe they started yesterday. The second half, just two games back of the Atlanta Braves.
1: And do you still think they're going to do better?
0: In the second half? Yeah, they're a second half team.
1: Yeah, so they should come alive.
0: I think they should.
1: Well, they started to.
0: Mm-hmm. They definitely started to. Schwarber has 32 home runs going into the second half.
1: Wow.
0: And I believe he can beat Ryan Howard. Ryan Howard, for the record, had 58 home runs in a season. I think he can easily do that. He can
1: I remember Ryan Howard as when he was a rookie.
0: That's right.
1: They brought
0: him up. I'm pretty sure that Schwarber can be the first Philly to hit 60 home runs.
1: Wow, that would be something.
0: Absolutely, it would.
1: How many home runs did the Bull hit?
0: I'm not sure what his highest for one season is.
1: Okay.
0: But I know he had about 12 at least hit into the upper deck.
1: All right.
0: And the upper deck at Veterans Stadium was quite a long way from home plate.
1: That's right. And we have the World Cup, right? Ending soon.
0: Ending soon, yes. Yeah. Sunday afternoon is going to be the last game.
1: Wow. Would that be for the championship?
0: That'll be for the trophy, yes.
1: Oh, wow.
0: Tomorrow's game, Saturday afternoon, that's going to be for the bronze medal, so to speak.
1: All
0: right. The third place match.
1: Yeah, I've enjoyed it. You know, I've watched a lot of games on TV, and I've enjoyed it.
0: Mm-hmm.
1: I thought it was a good World Cup. You know, I didn't go out and do all the things that they, you know, they had, like rowing and the Viking row and

0: Exactly.
1: And drinking.
0: Yep. You weren't cleaning up after anybody at the stadium?
1: No. No, we didn't do that. But I enjoyed all the games. I think people from around the world got a new perspective about the United States.
0: I think so.
1: I think they enjoyed the food. They enjoyed
0: the ambiance.
1: The ambiance.
0: They enjoyed the old city, that's for sure.
1: You know, all the things we complain about, they seem to enjoy. Ranch dressing and...
0: I don't know what their fascination with ranch dressing was.
1: It's probably something they can't get in their homeland.
0: Possibly, yeah.
1: So, I mean, if you can't get it, you're really fascinated by these things.
0: Sure.
2: They got to loosen their belts a little bit this trip.
0: Yeah, exactly.
1: Yeah, that's right.
0: Now I know why Americans are so fat.
1: Is that what they said?
0: No, I don't know if anybody actually said that.
1: No, but that's probably true. I mean, you know, when you have...
0: so much variety, as we do.
1: When you have fans drinking out Boston, you know, that's pretty, that's pretty good, let me tell you. I don't know. I've been to Boston. Bostons can drink.
0: Yes, they can.
1: We went to a bar because we were on a tour, and they took us to a neighborhood bar in Southie. Yeah. Where they filmed Good Will Hunting. They filmed a scene, Good Will Hunting.
0: Mm-hmm.
1: And
0: we even went to a fictional bar.
1: We did?
0: Mm-hmm.
1: Oh.
0: Cheers.
1: Cheers, yeah. We went to Cheers.
0: And they lied to us.
1: Yeah.
0: They said, everybody knows your name, but they didn't know our name.
1: No, they didn't know our names. So, but, the bar, we were there like at 12 o'clock in the afternoon and people were drinking. I had a drink.
0: They were probably there since like 6 o'clock in the morning.
1: I don't know.
0: Wouldn't surprise me.
1: But it was a good time.
0: Mm-hmm.
1: Yeah.
0: It was the TV and movie tour.
1: Yeah. Yeah. They took us to a lot of locations that they filmed different movies, like The Departed, like the Good Will Hunting. What was the other ones?
0: Ted.
1: Ted, yeah.
0: At
1: that's right, Ted.
0: Fenway Park.
1: Yeah, Fenway Park. Yeah.
0: I was reminded of something this week.
1: Yes.
0: Did you know what TV show turned 50 years old?
1: No.
0: The Feud.
1: The Feud? It's been on for 50 years.
0: Yep, off and on.
1: Wow.
0: But started in July of 1976.
1: Wow. Didn't know that.
0: Mm-hmm. And, of course, they got their first stupid answer very early. Tell me what time you go to bed.
1: Okay.
0: Night.
1: Nighttime. That's right.
0: And what time do you get up? In the morning.
1: Oh, my goodness.
0: Evolved from that to what Steve Harvey now puts up with.
1: Oh, yeah. Oh, yeah. Go ahead.
0: Yeah, it's very weird, you know, like because I like the classics with Dawson and Ray Combs who came after him. But you said you enjoy Steve Harvey more.
1: I do. I think his expressions are classic. You know,
0: mm-hmm.
1: He has great expressions, great facials. I think, I like that.
0: Absolutely.
1: He's a good host.
0: Yeah, he is.
1: For this show, anyway.
0: Mm-hmm.
1: For the Family Feud, he's a good host.
0: Exactly. I mean, as a talk show host, he was only mez.
1: Yeah, but, yeah. We have a lot of death to report.
0: Unfortunately, yes.
1: This last week.
0: Mm-hmm.
1: Lindsey Graham died.
0: Mm-hmm.
1: Senator from South Carolina.
0: That's right.
1: And... unexpectedly, too.
0: Exactly.
1: He was not sick or anything and no. Just keeled over.
0: Exactly.
1: Yeah, you know, that happens.
0: Mm-hmm.
1: I think
0: politics will kill you.
1: Well, that's why I got out of it. because it will kill you eventually.
0: Exactly.
1: Yeah, that's true. But his sister is going to take over his seat.
0: Mm-hmm. For the remainder of the term.
1: Yeah. I think he has 6 more months left.
0: I knew it wasn't that much more.
1: No. But she could run for the seat, I guess.
0: But why would you want to?
1: Well, to be senator.
0: Well.
1: From the state.
0: She's a glutton for punishment.
1: Also, Bonnie Tyler died.
0: Mm-hmm. Most known for the song Total Eclipse of the Heart.
1: Yeah.
0: That was her first big hit.
1: Yeah.
0: And then... from there, she sang for David Copperfield to make it over the Grand Canyon.
1: Oh, wow. Did she sing Total Eclipse of the Heart?
0: Nope. She sang the other one that she's known for.
1: Oh, okay.
0: Holding Out for a Hero.
1: Oh, yeah. That's a good one, too.
0: Which has now evolved into marketing for Zevo.
1: Yeah. That's a good one.
0: I need a Zevo.
1: And Sam Neill died this week, past week. He's known for Jurassic Park.
0: That's right.
1: Yeah. Actor in a lot of the Jurassic Parks.
0: That's right. And I didn't know this until after he died, but he was the cat burglar from one episode of The Simpsons.
1: Is that right?
0: Mm-hmm.
1: Okay. And, you know, this is not the real estate show, but I have to tell you, a house came on the market.
0: Oh, really?
1: Yeah, you can have Wayne Manor. You can own that.
0: From the 1966 Batman series.
1: Yeah, Wayne Manor is up for sale. $32 million.
0: Exactly.
1: And you can own it.
0: I think Tyler's hyperventilating.
2: Sorry, is that $32 million in 1980s money or
1: no?
0: No, it's 32 million centavos.
1: Today's money. And can't wait for
0: exactly.
1: That. Man.
0: Yep. Bat Cave not included.
1: No, it's not. We got a great guest for you coming up. We're gonna be talking about we got two people, Peter Osnoff and Francis Caligliano is going to be with us.
0: That's right. What were they talking about?
1: Well, they're historians, they're authors. They're going to be talking about their new book, Thomas Jefferson Survives, American Independence in His Time and Ours.
0: Mm-hmm.
1: And looking forward to that, you know.
0: Exactly.
1: Why not?
0: Mm-hmm. I mean, yeah, we're still going for the 250th anniversary of the country, so why not?
1: Yeah. And we're on the 251st year.
0: Exactly.
1: Now.
0: We're going on that. And the Ben Franklin Bridge is celebrating its 100th birthday.
1: Yeah, they closed the bridge down the other day.
0: And they let people walk across it.
1: I did not do that. It was crowded, though.
0: It was. It was wall-to-wall people.
1: Yeah, walking across the bridge.
0: Well, why not? I mean, I walked across Hoover Dam.
1: What's the fascination with that, walking across a bridge like that?
0: Well, it's a long bridge, so, you know, if you can do it on foot, then that's quite an accomplishment.
1: Yeah, you could, but I don't know.
0: I mean, somebody rode from California to Hawaii in 43 days.
1: Yeah. They rowed?
0: Rowed. I mean, actually, rowboating.
1: Oh, rowboating.
0: Mm-hmm.
1: Yeah.
0: You know, not a motorboat.
1: Yeah.
0: You know, she actually, pulled the oars back and forth and did that for 43 days.
1: Crazy, man.
0: In open water.
1: Crazy.
0: Yeah, absolutely. It was crazy.
1: And Iran war is back on, off again, back. Off again, on again.
0: In again, out again.
1: Yeah. So we're attacking them.
0: Exactly. And the gas is going up. Even at the new Liberty gas, it's going up.
1: Yeah. The Freedom gas?
0: Freedom gas, yeah, not Liberty gas.
1: Yeah. Freedom gas yeah, is it was coming up.
0: It was 347 because Trump is the 47th president.
1: Right.
0: And he made it sound like it was going to stay there permanently, but it went up just like all the other gas.
1: Wow. Well,
0: thanks a lot for this war.
1: It's going to be a continuing saga.
0: Is this the new Iraq and Iran? I mean, Iraq?
1: No.
0: This is not going to last 20 years?
1: No, we'll be there for a while, but, bombing. We'll see.
0: Okay, just remember, you can't say bomb on an airplane.
1: That's right.
0: We'll be right back with our guests right after these words.
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4: The man in the arena. It's not the critic who counts. Not the man who points out how the strong man stumbles, or where the doer of deeds could have done them better. The credit belongs to the man who is actually in the arena, whose face is marred by dust and sweat and blood, who strives valiantly, who errs, who comes up short again and again, because there is no effort without error and shortcoming, but who does actually strive to do the deeds, who knows great enthusiasms, the great devotions, who spends himself in a worthy cause, who at the best knows in the end the triumph of high achievement, and who at the worst, if he fails, at least fails while daring greatly, so that his place shall never be with those cold and timid souls who neither know victory nor defeat.
5: The world ain't all sunshine and rainbows. It's a very mean and nasty place, and I don't care how tough you are, it will beat you to your knees and keep you there permanently if you let it. You, me, or nobody is going to hit as hard as life. But it ain't about how hard you hit. It's about how hard you can get hit and keep moving forward. How much you can take and keep moving forward. That's how winning is done. Now, if you know what you're worth, then go out and get what you're worth. But you got to be willing to take the hits and not pointing fingers saying you ain't where you want to be because of him or her or anybody. Cowards do that, and that ain't you. You're better than that.
6: Hi, this is Kelsey Grammer. 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
1: Hey, it's a real privilege and a pleasure to have on the guest line. Peter Onoff is with us, and along with his co-writer, Francis Caligliano. They've written the book, Thomas Jefferson Survives, American Independence in His Time and Ours. And he is a historian. He's written several best-selling books, and it's a real privilege to have you on our show today.
8: Well, it's great to be here. I'm afraid I don't have Frank with me unless some miracle has just happened. So I'll have to carry the ball for the team.
1: Okay. All right. Well, I'm glad to be
0: here. Well, it's so great to have you here as well.
1: Yeah. Yeah.
8: Well, it's two against one now. You got a dad and a son, right?
0: Mm-hmm.
1: That's correct.
0: That's correct.
1: That's correct. But, I'm like an amateur historian. You know, I I enjoy history. You know, living in Philadelphia, it's 250 years of our democracy and our government, and it's just you know, it's unbelievable. You know, we Brian was born on the 4th of July.
0: Yes, I was.
1: So.
8: Well, all right, happy birthday, almost.
0: Thank you so much.
1: Yeah.
8: Well, today is the Northwest Ordinance, in case you were looking for another holiday to celebrate.
1: Oh, great.
0: Very good.
1: All right. What is that?
8: Well, that's, you don't know the Northwest Ordinance. Well, here's the history lesson for the day. It's the Congressional Ordinance passed on July 13, 1787 by the old Congress in order to establish the Northwest Territories and the new states of Ohio, Indiana, Illinois, Michigan, and Wisconsin came out of that. So it's a big moment for Midwesterners, maybe not so much in Philadelphia.
1: That's a big deal.
0: That is. Now, the only thing I knew about 1787 was the Constitution was written.
8: That was happening simultaneously.
1: Yeah.
8: So it's overshadowing the Northwest Ordinance, but the convention was concurrent with the session of the Confederation Congress.
1: So we, Brian and I went to Monticello a few years ago, and we went to Mount Vernon the same time, same time period, and a lot of history there. What is it, and why did you want to write a book about Thomas Jefferson?
8: Well, we think he has something to say to us right now. He's had a bad reputation recently because people discover that he owned a lot of slaves, and that comes as a shock. It's come as a shock every generation for the last several. And he's seen as being hypocritical because he authored the Declaration of Independence, in which all men are created equal. And they're obviously not under racial slavery. So that's the big problem. Our answer to that is one that you guys should find congenial. It is the way Jefferson writes the Declaration in order to help mobilize people who now think of themselves as Americans. This is the birth of the American people, and it comes out of the war effort, the mobilization to vindicate American rights against British imperial policy, but there was no original intention to be independent. When that happened, then it was a game changer, of course, and Americans had to understand who they were and what they were doing. Jefferson's big message, and why I mentioned generations, is that for the Republic to survive, in his mind, every generation was going to have to mobilize in the same way that his revolutionary generation mobilized to establish the new nation. So fathers and sons get that sort of thing, because it's time for you to step away, Pop, and let the young one, he's the representative of the future, let him make the decisions.
1: That's true.
0: You bet.
1: That's true. I think I
8: stepped, I'm pandering to you guys.
1: I stepped away a long time ago.
8: You're still with us. Come on.
1: Yeah, no, I'm still here. I'm still guiding. It,
0: he said he didn't want to leave.
1: Yeah, but
8: for some reason. I don't know.
1: Well, you know, the I had the privilege of being a Democratic ward leader in Philadelphia for 8 years, and I was a committee person before that. And that's really the groundwork. I mean, you're in the trenches. You know, you're dealing dealing with politics and dealing with elections. And I had the honor of helping to elect presidents and governors and you name it.
8: Then you know what I'm talking about.
1: Oh, yeah.
8: That is, people emphasize him as a great writer, as a great thinker. They don't think of him as a politician.
1: No.
8: And the committees are central to the coming of the revolution. And the reason why the revolution turned out well, it's the way it was organized, the way it was fought. And that is, it wasn't people just running out with their guns, because they're all Second Amendment freaks, and shooting at British people. There had to be we call it an extra-constitutional mobilization, but it took the form of constituting new authorities at the committee level and local villages and towns, congresses in the various provinces and states, the committees of correspondence to connect the states, and, of course, the Continental Congresses and the Continental Army emerges out of all this. So you have to look at that backstory to make sense of what's happening. And the first thing that most of these new states did was to actually draft constitutions. So to distinguish between writing and fighting is a big mistake, because writing enables fighting. It helps organize the energy of a people now determined to vindicate their rights. So that's happening on the ground, and you know all about what's happening on the ground.
1: Yeah, and the difference between Washington, Hamilton at the time, and Jefferson. Jefferson believed in states' rights, believed that it was at the local level where decisions should be made.
8: He is. I want to correct you on that, though, because states' rights has a connotation now that is anachronistic, as we say, it doesn't speak to his moment. He understood that the states had to work together. That was the whole point of – they called themselves the Continental Congress, that it was inclusive. And when Jefferson imagined that the Declaration was going to enable the people to declare itself into existence, he was thinking about the American people. He was thinking about what Anglo-Americans, former subjects of King George III across the continent, as they called it, would work together. And they could work together because they were organized at multiple levels. This is federalism in action. It's a Republican revolution on behalf of the people to create a self-governing regime, but it was also a federal Republican revolution. And I think you hit on an important point. I just wouldn't want people to think that Jefferson thought that Virginia could go it alone. Because after all, the odds were already stacked against the Americans, much less the Virginians. So that wasn't going to happen. So union is a key word in this period. And of course, the more perfect union is what happened at your place in 1787 with the Constitution.
1: Which is kind of crazy when you think about it, at least to me. You know, I go down to Independence Hall every now and then, and I think about the decisions that were made in that room. And, you're going against the greatest empire of that time. Outmanned, outgunned, you don't have it. And I don't know what made them think that they could win this thing.
8: Well, I mentioned union before. Now, the answer is, one colony couldn't do it. All the colonies together had certain advantages, fighting on their own ground, for instance, manpower, a tremendous potential manpower. But the most important thing, remember what happens in the Declaration of Independence is Congress asks the powers of the earth to recognize the United States, as another power. In other words, they knew exactly what had to be done. That is, they had to fight a conventional war the way wars in Europe and the Western world were fought at that time. They had to take on, this is the paradox, in declaring their independence, they had to become like Britain. They had to become another power. So it wasn't that all of a sudden, hey, magical presto, pursue your happiness because we're declaring ourselves free. Freedom comes at a big price, and the big price is that for the first time in their history, the colonies had to provide for their own collective security. They couldn't be free riders on the British Empire any longer. So this is a momentous development, and I think many people don't recognize that, don't understand that. That is, to be free and to enjoy the rights and the liberties that British people thought they should enjoy and British Americans thought they should enjoy, you had to make a state. You had to make a powerful nation state that could fight a war. and gain allies like the French.
1: Mm-hmm.
0: That's right.
1: Yeah, I don't think they could have won that war without the French. You know?
8: Absolutely not.
1: No, absolutely not.
8: So, yeah. Allies are important. People forget that.
0: Oh, yeah, that's true. Mm-hmm. That is so true.
1: So, yep. We are divided. Some people think we're more divided now than we've ever been, which I don't take that view. I think we've always been divided in some sense, you know.
8: Well, we're divided in different ways.
1: Yeah, I agree
8: with you on that. I would say this, that the divisions that Jefferson and his generation faced were much more serious than the ones we face now. I'm not saying our divisions aren't serious, but I would say people become aware of their rights and the need to organize and the need to mobilize because there are threats coming from every different direction. There's the threat of British armies seeking to conquer the continent, threats coming from the slave quarters of enslaved people who might rise up at the invitation of the British, threats on the frontier. But the biggest threat of all is that the American people is not necessarily a majority of people living in America. That is, a lot of people remain loyal, called loyalists or Tories, loyal to the king. After all, what the Americans were doing until July 4th, 1776, was fighting a rebellion. They were traitors. They were outlaws. They had no protections under the law of nations or international law. And that's another reason it was important to get that kind of recognition, to have that status so that they could fight a civilized war and be recognized as one of the powers of the earth.
1: What is it that you when you're teaching, when you're what is it that you want to convey to your students or to individuals about our way of government and Thomas Jefferson and what's it all about?
8: Well, that's a great question. And the way Jefferson answers it, and Frank and I endorse this, is a people is as a people does. And it's on us that the nation didn't begin by somebody waving a magic wand. It was that people were willing to take risks, put everything on the line, and that has always been true. When there is no conflict, when there's no division, people get complacent. They take things for granted. I think we've been complacent. Young and old people, all generations, we take things for granted. I think the simple message, Jefferson always talked about the spirit of 1776. Sometimes he said the spirit of 1775. He's talking about the willingness of people to act. I think that's what you would say now or any other moment that seems to be one of existential risk. We don't know the future at home or abroad. It's a scary world we live in. So what do we do about it? Well, we show that we have the capacity to organize ourselves, that we have the capacity to sustain administration, government. This is not anarchy we're talking about. We're talking about people who are committed as good citizens to keeping the boat afloat. And the ship of state has got big leaks. It always has. Very few. I mean, the fact that we're talking about this 250 plus years after the Declaration, if Jefferson were alive, he would be amazed. You lasted that long? Really?
1: Yeah. Well, yeah, it is kind of amazing, isn't it, when you think about it? Yeah.
0: 250 years, and it's still hot in Philadelphia.
1: Yeah.
8: Yeah, well, it's going to get worse, fellas.
1: Oh, yeah.
8: But sure. There are a lot of different wars. We use that word promiscuously, but the war against the way the world is warming up, that's a big one.
1: Yeah, without a doubt. We have all of these political divisions in terms of left, right. You have socialists, that have won. But I think we've always had that kind of divisions.
8: Oh, sure. And you could say it's a healthy democracy has divisions and has conflicts. But they have to be conflicts played according to the rules of the game. There has to be a common commitment to the, what we share. And I hate to say it, but I don't think I see that now. And that's a scary thing. But that was true at Jefferson's moment. That's the point that Frank and I emphasize. So when you have to act, it's because people are acting against you. Is that happening to us now? Now, we're not going to tell you what to do. You guys can decide what happens in Philadelphia. I think it's clear that we just can't sit twiddling our thumbs, hoping for a better tomorrow. So that sense of urgency and participation and commitment, or you might say patriotism, an inclusive patriotism, not a patriotism that says you're not a good American because you don't have your my ancestry because I'm a heritage American or something like that. So it has to be inclusive, but that's what mobilization is. It's bringing people together. That's what politics is, as you participated throughout your career. It's making compromises, but compromise is not necessarily a dirty word. It may be a point in which you recognize that you got to go beyond your own self-interest, that there's something more important than the immediate gain you had in mind. Alexis de Tocqueville coined this phrase, and it's one that still speaks to us, that is enlightened self-interest. If you don't have enlightened self-interest, there can't be a collective self, that is a community, a polity, a society that endures, that keeps its promises, that passes on property from one generation to another.
1: I agree with that. I was a business owner, and mm-hmm. that's certainly a lot more easier because you can tell people what to do in business, and if they don't listen to you, you can fire them, but
8: you can go out of business too.
1: You can go out of business, and in politics, you have to persuade people, and it's not easy all the time to persuade people.
8: That's our challenge going forward.
1: That's the
0: challenge. Unfortunately, it seems like a lot of politicians from the past and now, their mindset is my way or the highway. They don't care about compromise.
8: I think that's right, and that's a big problem. Well, if you don't have a sense of the future, if you're not looking forward, and you get a sense of the future because you understand your past, then all you're thinking about is what's in it for me right now. What can I get out of this situation? How can I leverage it?
1: Well, it's interesting because what discourages me is that when I was in school growing up, we were taught civics, we were taught history, we were taught to to respect and love the country, and I don't think they get that in school anymore. I don't think students
8: are aware of it. It is the school of life. I don't want to sound banal or trite, but if you keep your eyes open, if you're looking at the world and not just playing games on the screen, it's time for action.
1: Well, when you have people voting less than 20% of the that to me is discouraging because part of this being a citizen, part of what mm-hmm. Jefferson was talking about, you have to get involved.
0: You have to answer the call to action.
1: You have to vote. We don't see that on a large scale. We see it sometimes individual races where people, young people, mobilize and mm-hmm. They take over that particular election. But
8: we'll see what happens going forward. Most of the time, you don't see what's happening until it's happened. We live in what military historians call the fog of war. Mm-hmm. And it's a pretty foggy day here in Down East Maine, where I'm calling from.
1: are, and, are, uh, Are you optimistic or pessimistic?
8: For your benefit right now, I'm going to be optimistic, all right?
1: Okay.
0: That sounds good.
8: Okay. I got to go mobilize dinner, guys, because I got local responsibilities.
1: No problem. Have a great weekend, and thank you. I enjoyed talking about your book. And
8: yeah, it was a lot of fun talking with you guys.
0: Thank you so much. Come back anytime.
8: Bye-bye. All right.
1: All right.
0: Very good. And we're going to be right back after these words.
5: The world ain't all sunshine and rainbows. It's a very mean and nasty place, and I don't care how tough you are, it will beat you to your knees and keep you there permanently if you let it. You, me, or nobody is going to hit as hard as life. But it ain't about how hard you hit. It's about how hard you can get hit and keep moving forward, how much you can take and keep moving forward. That's how winning is done. Now, if you know what you're worth, then go out and get what you're worth. But you got to be willing to take the hits and not pointing fingers saying you ain't where you want to be because of him or her or anybody. Cowards do that, and that ain't you. You're better than that.
3: 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Ever. 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
4: The man in the arena. It's not the critic who counts. Not the man who points out how the strong man stumbles. Or where the doer of deeds could have done them better. The credit belongs to the man who is actually in the arena, whose face is marred by dust and sweat and blood, who strives valiantly, who errs, who comes up short again and again, because there is no effort without error and shortcoming, but who does actually strive to do the deeds, who knows great enthusiasms, the great devotions, who spends himself in a worthy cause, who at the best knows in the end the triumph of high achievement, and who at the worst, if he fails, at least fails while daring greatly, so that his place shall never be with those cold and timid souls who neither know victory nor defeat.
6: Hi, this is Kelsey Grammer. 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It can be difficult knowing how to overcome that challenge and rekindle bonds similar to those formed in the military. Wounded Warrior Project supports these injured veterans through their recoveries by connecting them with fellow warriors and their communities. No one should fight this battle alone. 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
0: And we're back.
1: Hey, that was good.
0: That was very good. Yeah, and happy birthday to Johnny Gilbert. He turns 98 years old. He's known for these three famous words.
1: This is Jeopardy. Yep, that's right.
0: Yeah, he's been the announcer on Jeopardy for 43 years now.
1: Since the beginning. Wow.
0: Excuse me, 42 years. It's going to be 43 soon.
1: Wow.
0: And at 98 years old, he is still working.
1: That's amazing.
0: That is.
1: But you said you think he's working from home?
0: Yeah, he doesn't come into the studio anymore.
1: Yeah, okay. Mm-hmm. All right. Wow.
0: But I was lucky enough to meet him the only time Jeopardy came to Philadelphia.
1: Good guy.
0: Mm-hmm. Very nice guy.
1: Yeah, because that was a long time ago, right?
0: Yep.
1: Yeah.
0: 2001.
1: Yeah.
0: Jeopardy came here for the teen tournament.
1: Now, you're going to be trying out for another show.
0: Well, I filled out a couple of applications for other shows. Yeah. I haven't been called yet.
1: Oh, is that right? You got to be called?
0: Oh, yeah. You know, you
1: got to get. I thought you were going to an open casting call.
0: Oh, yeah, I am on that one. That's The Price is Right.
1: Yeah. I didn't know if you want to talk about that.
0: Yeah, okay. Exactly. You just talk to a camera and a casting director for about 30 seconds to a minute and hope they like your energy. And hopefully you'll get to be one of two finalists that gets to see a taping of The Price is Right.
1: Wow.
0: All expenses paid. I don't know if it's all expenses, but it's definitely flight paid for, I believe.
1: Okay. All right. And that's in California, right?
0: That's right. It's now in Glendale, no longer in Hollywood.
1: Oh, is that right? Mm-hmm. Oh, they moved it.
0: Mm-hmm. Because Television City no longer operates.
1: Right. Well, it's expensive.
0: Very expensive. Okay. And all the props are now in Glendale at their new studio.
1: Okay. Mm-hmm. Wow. Yeah, we couldn't shoot our game show in California.
0: No, I don't think so. But a lot of shows seem to be coming to the East Coast again.
1: Yeah.
0: You have Press Your Luck and I think another one. I don't remember which. Oh, no, it was, what was it?
1: Trump Card.
0: No, not Trump Card. That was from years ago.
1: Yeah.
0: Scrambled Up. They're both being done in Atlanta.
1: Yeah, well, Atlanta's a hotbed of... But I know Netflix is operating a studio, I think, in New Jersey, I think.
0: Yeah, I know they were talking about it. I don't know if it's finished yet.
1: No, I don't think it is.
0: Mm-hmm.
1: But they're talking about that.
0: They're talking about that. And then you got 25 Words or Less and Password going in Jersey City.
1: Wow. Okay. Mm-hmm. So there's...
0: So East Coast is being game show central again.
1: Maybe. Okay. They used to shoot a lot of game shows in New York City.
0: That's right. Yeah, that was the only place that they shot for a long time.
1: Yeah, but that's expensive too now.
0: Yes, so it is.
1: They're looking the way to cut costs.
0: Of course.
1: Yeah.
0: I'll tell you a way to cut costs. Shoot the game show in your basement.
1: Well, yeah, but I don't think
0: that's kind of how they did it for... MTV. They did remote control.
1: Yeah, in the basement.
0: But no, it was not a real basement. It was a studio.
1: It was a studio basement, yeah. So I saw a movie last weekend. Pressure is the name of the movie.
0: Yeah, that was about the tailors and cleaning people, right?
1: No. No.
0: Yeah. It wasn't about pressing pants?
1: No, it wasn't about pressing pants. It was about the planning of D-Day.
0: Oh, that kind of pressure.
1: And about Dwight Eisenhower and the decision to go or not to go. And they only had a short window to go. And there, one meteorologist
0: mm-hmm.
1: said go in the date that Eisenhower wanted to go,
0: mm-hmm.
1: and there was an British meteorologist,
0: right?
1: And he said, "Don't go because mm-hmm. there was going to be storms." So there was like this disagreement, and you know, Ike says, "Yeah, I don't want to look at your charts and stuff. Just tell me." Are we going or not going?
0: So, let me see. The person with all the numbers, you know, that would be the equivalent of, who was the person that you met at Broadcast Pioneers?
1: One of the...
0: The Action News
1: meteorologists. Yeah.
0: Yeah, she's that person. And then the person who said, just tell me yay or nay, that was like Gene Crane.
1: I don't know.
0: The old-time person sticking his finger in his mouth and seeing if there's wind.
1: But the guy who was British was actually a weather genius, you know. And but, you know, no one knew him, you know. Eisenhower didn't know him. And you know, you could imagine you have all these ships and men and airplanes and... They're waiting to go to invade Normandy, you know,
0: mm-hmm.
1: to invade France. And
0: well, they didn't know the magic words back then.
1: What was that?
0: Drop the bomb.
1: Yeah, no, they didn't do that.
0: They didn't do that.
1: But the date that they picked to go, there was this giant storm in the Atlantic. And if they would have went, most of the people would have been killed by the storm. So this guy was right, you know.
0: So they went the day after that?
1: They went like a few days after. There was this, what they said, a gap in the weather where you would get a few hours of
0: calmness.
1: And that's when you go, you know. And that's what happened. And the Germans never expected it.
0: And if you want more of the story, go see Saving Private Ryan.
1: No. Well, that was another good movie, but Pressure was really good. Kind of like the behind the scenes of the planning of D-Day.
0: Exactly.
1: Which I enjoy. Now we're on an AI watch.
0: Oh, really?
1: Yeah.
0: You're talking about your Apple Watch again?
1: No, we're talking about AI. You know, we're talking about Siri. We're talking about all that stuff. We can't wait. We're going to have Siri come on, and it's going to be your personal assistant.
0: Yeah, sure.
1: And that's going to be good.
0: Are you sure it's going to be good?
1: Oh, yeah. Oh, yeah.
0: Or is she not going to understand things that you're saying?
1: She's going to love it here.
0: I didn't quite understand that.
1: Yeah. So it's going to be fun. The next few years are going to be fun.
0: Exactly.
1: So, yeah, so have a great weekend, everybody.
0: Absolutely.
1: Right?
0: Yeah. Well, we still got a little bit of time, though, so let me throw a question at you.
1: Yeah, go ahead.
0: Going back to the AI home run derby, you spent some time in batting cages. You were kind of okay.
1: Yeah.
0: With the batting cages. How do you think you would have done with AI or VR home run derby?
1: I think I would have hit a lot of balls out.
0: You think you would have hit a lot of home runs?
1: Yeah, why not?
0: I thought I would have too, but then there was a couple of ground balls and then a few foul balls.
1: Oh, yeah. Well, you'll get some of those too.
0: And then there was also target practice. You have these targets that, I didn't tell you about this, if you hit it, you get double the points.
1: Huh. So,
0: and then there's triple the points. And then there's five times the points.
1: Okay.
0: And the frustrating thing was I thought I was going to hit it, and it went right over it.
1: Wow.
0: So it's like you got to have the right bat control in order to hit those targets.
1: I see. Very good. Thank you, Tyler.
0: The Brandon Lee Show is a BLS production.

0: And the match is about to begin.
1: Most of the team is out with COVID-19, so there'll be some substitutes tonight.
0: What's this? We have an unexpected guest on the field.
1: It's a dog, but they could do with extra players.
0: She's going for the ball.
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10: 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And I'm Pete Tribuco along with the lovely and so talented Haley Taylor Simon. I wouldn't be able to do this show without Haley. She does a fantastic job. And I'm just so appreciative. Right now, I look out the window. I can see the Philadelphia skyline. It's a beautiful day on this Saturday. So we're just so glad to be here. Haley, how are you doing today?
11: Doing well today. No complaints here.
10: No complaints.
11: No complaints.
10: No complaints. So,
11: how are you doing, Pete?
10: I'm doing good. I'm actually doing pretty good. I mean, I'm enjoying the weather that we have here in the Philadelphia area.
11: It's beautiful.
10: It's great. I mean, I know, was it last week we had the two hottest days?
11: Yeah, in history.
10: Ever in the history of being able to record that stuff. So it's pretty good. Looks like the Phillies are starting to come back. So that's good here.
11: They're back.
10: Yeah, it looks like
11: they're back.
10: It looks like they're doing really well. Of course, the Mets are going in the opposite direction.
11: That's okay with me. Hey, listen, that's a win-win on my end.
10: Yes, well, we have someone who's probably a Houston Astro fan. We'll talk to him in a second.
11: I don't need to talk about that.
10: I know. We both don't like them because they're in the same division as those teams. But so, Haley, what do you know about the space program? Have you ever heard of the Apollo space program?
11: Oh, I have heard of the Apollo space program. Now, my biggest fun fact about the space program is that NASA, which we now know, you know, is involved with space, they used to be involved with discovering what was in the ocean. That is my little fun fact. I am obsessed with, you know, random history facts.
10: Sure.
11: So that's what I can bring to the table.
10: Wow. Well, we will have to talk with our guest about that.
11: He definitely knows better than me.
10: Oh, I'm sure. I'm sure he knows better than us on every subject that there possibly is. I followed the space program since probably before. I think my earliest recollections are the Gemini program, which was the program before Apollo. You know, basically, I started about that point on, and of course, followed the Gemini program as well as even before that, maybe the last Mercury program with Gordon Cooper. After that, basically, I followed the Skylab and of course the space shuttle and, you know, of course Apollo in between those two. And I've actually been able to interview, several astronauts. Mm-hmm. I've interviewed, STS-125.